shares of UNG, listed in Amsterdam, has seen about a 20% loss in value since January. Pershing had a 4.7% stake in UMG, according to LSEG data. The share sale follows an unsuccessful attempt by Ackman, known for his aggressive activist campaigns, to buy UMG in a cash and stock deal valued at about $65 billion, according to Reuters calculations. The unsolicited bid announced in April was rejected by UMG's board last month on the grounds that it materially undervalued the company. France's billionaire Bolloré family, UMG's largest shareholder with an 18% stake, had urged the board to decline the offer. CEO Cyril Bolloré told his company's annual shareholders meeting that the price was not there at all. Ackman first bought into UMG in 2021 and joined its board the following year, initially praising its business and management. He resigned in 2025, having grown frustrated over UMG's share price performance, Bolloré's influence, and the company's decision to put its U.S. listings plan on hold. Okay, our next business article is EU looks to cut its big tech reliance. This is written by Fu Young Chi, who works for Reuters. From Brussels, the European Commission proposed laws on June 3rd to boost domestic cloud, AI, and semiconductor industries and cut reliance on U.S. big tech, defying U.S. government criticism of the bloc's crackdown on its industry. The Cloud and AI Development Act and CHIPS Act 2.0 form part of Europe's push for technological sovereignty and its efforts to close the gap with U.S. and Chinese rivals. The European Commission wants to double the EU's global market share of semiconductors to 20% by 2030. We cannot afford to depend on others for technologies that keep our hospitals running, our energy grids stable, and our services secure, Commission President Ursula von der Leyen said in a statement. EU tech chief Henna Virkkunen warned of the risk of kill switches, referring to the possibility that a foreign government or a company at the behest of authorities could disable or disrupt services. We want to be sure that in the critical fields we are always able to control the services and control the data in Europe, she told reporters. The proposal sets out sovereignty requirements for cloud providers in sensitive sectors such as banking, energy, and healthcare, driven in part by concerns over U.S. laws such as the Cloud Act that require U.S.-based providers to grant authorities access to data, even if it's stored abroad. For critical public contracts, vendors would be required to ensure that software and hardware are made in the EU, excluding non-European companies from controlling data and services, Virkkunen told reporters, confirming a Reuters story. In very critical fields like defense, for example, it is very important that the technology is controlled by Europeans from Europe and also data is staying here, she said. Amazon, Microsoft, and Google, the world's three biggest cloud providers with a market share of over 60%, have come up with various ways to address EU concerns. Microsoft has launched locally controlled cloud ventures such as Blue, owned by France's Capgemini and Orange, and Delos Cloud, an SAP subsidiary using Microsoft Azure infrastructure in an effort to address Europe's sovereignty concerns. Amazon, which this year launched a service that is hosted entirely in Europe, physically and legally separate from its other global infrastructure, said it has invested billions of euros in European cloud infrastructure to help companies grow. The EU proposal also includes a fast-track approval process for data centers that will get preferential grid access and reduce network charges for using European-made chips and improving energy efficiency. And our third and last business article is entitled Job Gains in May Beat Analysts' Expectations. This is written by the duo of Andrea Require and Rachel Barber. Both work for USA Today.
U.S. employers added 172,000 jobs in May, and totals from previous months were revised upward. The Labor Department said June 5th, additional confirmation of an economy that analysts say is on surprisingly firm footing. Job gains were concentrated in leisure and hospitality, local government, and healthcare. Average hourly earnings were up 0.3%, an acceleration from April. The unemployment rate held steady at 4.3%. The report trounced analysts' expectations of an 85,000 gain in jobs in May. "Let's get ready to rumble," is what the shocking job numbers are telling us about the economy, said Christopher Rupke, chief economist of FWD Bonds, LLC, in a note just after the release. It's classic supply and demand. There is continuing demand for business services, so companies hire more workers to supply what consumers and other businesses demand. The report bumps up the chances for what is now widely expected to be an interest rate hike rather than a cut by the Federal Reserve at some point in 2026, said Liz Ann Saunders, chief investment strategist at the Schwab Center for Financial Research. "I think a day like today shows that any of these individual numbers can move those expectations," Saunders said. Investors, economists, financial analysts, and all kinds of policymakers consider the Labor Department's monthly First Friday Jobs Report one of the keys for understanding the U.S. economy. It helps shape the outlook for wages, consumer confidence, and the Federal Reserve's next steps. Connect One Bank founder and CEO Frank Sorrentino said in an email to USA Today before the release of the report. Data released before the June 5th report suggested the job market was finding its footing. The labor market has shown signs of cooling in some areas, but from what we see on Main Street, many businesses are still operating, hiring selectively, investing cautiously, and adapting to higher costs, Sorrentino said. That points to an economy that is moderating rather than falling off a cliff. Among other things, the Labor Department's job openings and labor turnover survey, released June 2nd, showed openings rose to their highest level in nearly 2 years. In April, the most growth was seen in professional and business services, which gained 668,000 jobs, a record going back to the origins of the report in 2000, said Ken Kim, a senior economist at KPMG, in an analysis. Other measurements of job market health have also been surprisingly strong. Gusto, which processes payroll for more than 500,000 small businesses, on June 2nd said those firms added 83,900 net new jobs in May, the fourth consecutive month of gains. And payroll processor ADP said in a June 3rd report that 122,000 new private sector jobs were added in May. However, ADP's track record in predicting the Labor Department's report has been imperfect in the past. After revisions to earlier month data, employment in March and April combined was 93,000 higher than previously reported, the Labor Department said. Professionals have had a tough time gauging the strength of the economy in recent months. Measures of consumer sentiment are at all-time lows, even though employment has been stable, if not blockbuster. Inflation has been running hot for much longer than most forecasters expected and has worsened this year amid the Iran war, yet Americans continue to spend. Even though many recent economic reports have painted a rosy picture, there are some signs of constraints on consumers, who remain the backbone of the U.S. economy. Saunders is paying attention to the dwindling savings rate, the uptick in consumer delinquencies, and a slowly rising long-term unemployment rate. As always, analysts are scrutinizing what the jobs report might mean for the Federal Reserve, which next meets June 16th and 17th. Because inflation has remained high and the economy continues to grow, traders have increasingly started to expect an interest rate increase rather than a cut this year. As of the morning of June 5th, the CME FedWatch tool forecast a 43% likelihood that rates will be higher by the end of the year and less than a 1% chance that they will be lower, a stance weighted more heavily towards rate hikes than before the report.
We believe the Federal Reserve will need to raise rates in the autumn, KPMG's Kim wrote June 2nd. Sun Sounds of Arizona time is approaching 12 minutes past the hour. That's it for the business news. And now we're going to go to sports. And our first sports article is under the heading of Diamondbacks. This was a painful game to endure last night, folks. Nationals beat up Kelly. Diamondbacks in a double-digit domination. This is written by Nick Picaro and Jose M. Romero, both of the Arizona Republic. Diamondbacks manager Torey Luvullo called the Washington Nationals a real problem before the series opener between the two teams on Friday night, June 5th, at Chase Field. The Nationals showed how they can be just that, hammering the Diamondbacks 14-1. Washington ranks first in Major League Baseball in runs scored, 162, since May 6th, and the Nationals have hit 45 home runs in that month-long stretch. The Diamondbacks, who are 33-30, lost a game by double-digit runs for the fourth time this season. They were held to a run on six hits, with starting pitcher Merrill Kelly, who's 5-4, tagged for seven runs in five innings. Washington scored six runs in the first three innings of the game and had a five-run sixth inning. The Nationals hit four home runs, two by Luis Garcia Jr. "Just a bad day," Kelly said. "Just not enough strikes, just getting behind guys." Luvullo called the loss unacceptable and wondered if Thursday's thrilling 3-2 come-from-behind win over the Dodgers on Ketel Marte's walk-off home run took some of the fire out of the team. "I know Murrow will be the first to tell you he didn't get after it the way he wanted to," Luvullo said. "Overall, we've got to pitch better. We just never got into a rhythm. This game had no feel to it. Maybe we had a little bit of an emotional dump last night." Aramis Garcia homered for Arizona, and right-handed reliever Cade Stroud made his Diamondbacks debut after being called up from AAA Reno the day before. Stroud pitched one inning and walked the bases loaded in the top of the eighth before leaving the game with a trainer. Stroud complained of a dead arm and inability to feel the baseball. The Diamondbacks may have to make a roster move to shore up their bullpen if Stroud can't pitch. Stroud's exit led to a catcher slash designated hitter slash first baseman Adrian Del Castillo going to the mound to pitch in the eighth. Del Castillo hit the first batter he faced, but recorded two more outs without allowing a hit. Del Castillo then got the first two outs of the ninth inning before the Nationals put together four straight singles and scored another run. Washington hit six balls in excess of 100 miles per hour in exit velocity off Kelly, who had been on a run of good pitching until Friday. Kelly went 4-0 over his previous five starts, with a 2.36 earned run average, allowing just nine runs in those starts. "They came out swinging a bat. We knew that," Luvullo said. "This is a very young team. They pound the baseball and they took advantage of some mistakes for sure." The Nationals continued the onslaught off Diamondbacks reliever Philip Ebner in the sixth. After loading the bases with three straight hits, Garcia hit his first career grand slam and second home run of the night, out to right center. Ebner, also called up on Thursday, was charged with five runs in 1 1/3 innings of work. Fernandez to AAA. Groover gets the call. The Diamondbacks optioned slumping rookie Jose Fernandez to AAA Reno on Friday, June 5th, and replaced him on the roster with infielder Lou James Groover, another interesting right-handed hitter who has been progressing through the farm system. Groover will see time at first base, particularly with Ildemaro Vargas possibly dealing with soreness after a collision with the Dodgers' Mack Muncy on Thursday night, June 4th. Groover was in the lineup at first base, batting fifth against the Washington Nationals. Fernandez got off to a fast start this year, homering twice in his big league debut on March 31st. He continued to swing the bat well through the first month plus of the year, but he has struggled in recent weeks. In 99 plate appearances since April 28th, Fernandez owns just a 180/232/225
225 line with 4 doubles, 5 walks, and 22 strikeouts. This is Groover's first experience at the major league level. A second-round pick in 2023 out of North Carolina State, he has swung the bat well this year in Reno, hitting .322/.421/.452. Scouts always have liked his ability to hit, but have questioned his offensive impact, evidenced by his 3 homers and 208 at-bats this year, and his ultimate defensive home. He has split time this year between third base and first base. Groover had his contract selected from Reno to make room for him on the 40-man roster, the Diamondbacks designated right-hander Taylor Rashi for assignment. Lavulo hails Nelson's accountability. Diamondbacks pitcher Ryne Nelson gave the club 7 strong innings in the Thursday, June 4th, 3-2 win over the Dodgers, but his mind was clearly on the health of his teammate Vargas, who suffered bruising from his collision with Muncy. Nolan might have helped prevent what happened had he hustled to first base to cover the bag after Muncy's grounder. So Nelson felt bad about not being at the base, and his comments after the game were more about Vargas and doing his job rather than how he pitched. Nelson said he initially thought the ball was foul, but that's honestly no excuse, he said following the game. I have to be covering there no matter what. I'm pretty disappointed in myself for that. Just one of those things. It all could have been avoided by me covering first base. Lavulo understood where Nelson stands. He is an unbelievable human being, Lavulo said before the Nationals game. He accepts coaching. He's a great teammate, and I know it impacted him. I heard some things that he said last night, and he means it. Sometimes you make mistakes in this game and things happen, and I want us to learn from it. It sounds like that's what happened. Probably one of my most accountable players. Diamondbacks bench coach Jeff Banister set about working with and talking to his pitchers about covering first base. We create the awareness, and then coaches take it from there, Lavulo said. Ildemaro Vargas out of the lineup day after collision. Lavulo said infielder Vargas is feeling good today after being involved in a violent collision at first base in the Diamondbacks 3-2 win over the Dodgers on Thursday night, June 4th. Still, Lavulo was not ready to put him back in the starting lineup right away, something Vargas was lobbying for not long after the game. Thought it made a lot of sense after taking him off the field yesterday to give him a full night to recovery, a full workday just to see how he feels, Lavulo said. Vargas and the Dodgers' Mac Muncy collided at the first base bag in the 5th inning on June 4th. Both players appear to have avoided serious injury. Vargas did enter the game late in place of Ketel Marte and was hit in the left foot with a pitch in his only plate appearance. Lavulo said it was a tough decision to put Vargas in the game, but he wanted to get Marte off the field with a day game on Saturday, June 6. Lavulo got word from the Diamondbacks medical staff that Vargas was deemed well enough to play in the 6th inning. Injury updates on Lourdes Gurriel Jr., Jordan Lawler, A.J. Puck. Left fielder Lourdes Gurriel Jr. is scheduled to play in an Arizona Complex League game on Monday, June 8th, Lavulo said. It will be Gurriel's first game action since landing on the injured list with a left hamstring strain nearly 2 weeks ago. Gurriel likely won't be a candidate to return from the injured list when the Diamondbacks head to Miami early next week, but he could be an option next weekend when the team's road trip continues in Cincinnati. Left-hander A.J. Puck is scheduled to make his second rehab appearance for AAA Reno on Friday night, June 5th. Outfielder Jordan Lawler also is expected to play in that game, his second game at that level after he played twice at the complex level. First baseman Carlos Santana was at Chase Field on June 5th and was expected to appear in a complex game later in the evening. He has not played since April 5th due to a leg injury. Lavulo, Fernandez has learning to do. Diamondbacks manager Torrey Lavulo had nothing but positive things to say about Fernandez's stint with the team, pointing to a pair of games he helped the team win with home runs. But he said Fernandez, 22, who had played only one game above AA at the time of his promotion in March,
still has developing to do as a hitter. I love the foundation that took place here, Lovullo said, but there's still some learning that needs to take place. Lovullo said Fernandez could stand to improve in his at-bat management, not just in terms of cutting down chase, but in understanding how pitchers attack him and how best to respond to that. Everybody chases, Lovullo said. Hitting is hard. Hitting a baseball is really, really hard. But there's a book out on every hitter, and you need to be able to step back and understand. These are their targets. How am I going to counterpunch? I think the counterpunching was limited in certain ways at certain times. Fernandez is expected to see significant time at shortstop in Reno. Lovullo on pitchers late to first. That bothers me. Lovullo said his coaching staff delivered a message to the pitching staff on Friday, June 5th, a day after right-hander Ryan Nelson was late to cover first base, a mistake that led to the grisly collision between Vargas and Muncy. That bothers me, Lovullo said. We're going to tighten that down. We talked about that as it happened. We talked about it as the game was ending. And into my office, we've got to tighten that down. We have been showing vulnerability to get over to first base, and that is not who we are. Left-hander Eduardo Rodriguez was late getting off the mound during a play in his most recent start, and Lovullo said there had been more instances among his pitchers than just those two plays. Lovullo said he entrusted bench coach Jeff Banister with delivering messages to the pitchers. He's been on a rampage today, he said of Banister. D-backs Lou James Groover is here to get at-bats. Lovullo said Groover essentially pushed his way to the majors not with just the way he swung the bat in Reno, with the defensive improvements he has made, and he said the rookie infielder is here to play. Groover was in the lineup, batting fifth and playing first base on Friday night, June 5th, against the Nationals. Groove is going to play a lot of first base, Lovullo said. He's going to get some DH at-bats. He's here to get at-bats. He's not here to sit on the bench. If that was the case, we'd still develop him in AAA. How it shakes down, I'm not exactly sure. I'm going to do some lineups over the next couple of days and play around with it. But he's going to get some right-on-right at-bats. We feel like he's very capable of stringing some real quality at-bats and games together. Groover has long been known as one of the more pure hitters in the organization. One of the bigger questions about his game, however, has been on the defensive side. He has bounced between third base, second base, and first base throughout his minor league career. He said he has begun to feel more comfortable this year at first base. I've been working over there, he said. They said the opportunity may arise. I think, obviously, playing third base too, you go and take that same skill set and mindset over there. I've been working at it and waiting for this opportunity, essentially. I'm ready to make the most of it. All right, well, today it's the Nationals at Diamondbacks. Actually, it's at 1:10 p.m., and you're listening to this after 5 o'clock. So, anyway, I'll tell you what they're talking about. I'll be watching the game. It's only 10 minutes after 11 this morning as I record this show. So, the Nationals at Diamondbacks at 1:10 p.m. today on Cox Channel 34 versus, this is all whacked out here. Okay, anyway, they got left-handed pitcher Eduardo Rodriguez, who's 5-1 with a 2.24 ERA, versus the right-handed pitcher Zach Littell, who's 5-4 with a 5.01 ERA. So at Chase Field, Rodriguez has turned a good performance at the World Baseball Classic in March into a solid season for the Diamondbacks. He has allowed 7 earned runs over his past 5 starts, with 23 strikeouts and 7 walks in those games. In 4 career appearances, 3 starts, against the Nationals, Rodriguez is 3-1 with a 2.12 earned run average. Littell, for the Nationals, in his first season with the Nationals, he has appeared against the Diamondbacks 10 times with 4 starts and has a 5.71 ERA. Left-handed hitters are batting .287 against him with 12 home runs, while right-handed hitters are batting .238. Coming up Sunday, tomorrow, June 7th at Chase Field, they play at 12:15 p.m. Diamondbacks right-handed pitcher Michael Soroka, who's 7-3 with a 3.49 ERA, versus the Nationals right-handed pitcher Cade Cavalli, who's 3-3 with a 3.62 ERA. Monday, June 8th, they're off. They need it.
And Tuesday, June 9th at Miami, 3:40 p.m., Diamondbacks right-handed pitcher Zach Gallen, who's 3-5 with a 5.32 ERA, versus the Marlins right-handed pitcher Lake Bochar, who's 0-0 with a 3.45 ERA. And Wednesday, June 10th at Miami, 3:40 p.m., Diamondbacks right-handed pitcher Ryan Nelson, who's 2-4 with a 4.60 ERA, versus the Marlins right-handed pitcher Max Mayer, who's 6-0 with a 2.81 ERA. Hey, we got 3 minutes left here in the sports section. They've got a Cardinals article on the front page. So I'm going to go to a page deep inside the section here in an NHL Stanley Cup Final. Game 2, winners and losers. The Golden Knights unravel while Hurricanes rally. This is written by Mike Brehm of the USA Today. Game 2 of the Stanley Cup Final was full of major twists and turns. The California Hurricanes, down 2-0, appeared to be heading to a 2-0 series deficit. Instead, they became the first team since 1944 to rally for a victory after trailing by 2 goals with 10 minutes left in a Stanley Cup final game. The Vegas Golden Knights appeared to go ahead 3-2 with a puck clearly in the net, but it was ruled no goal and a John Tortorella challenge was denied, giving the Hurricanes a power play. Carolina had struggled with the man advantage but scored for the lead. But the Golden Knights would delay the Hurricanes' victory celebration, getting a late tying goal before Carolina won in overtime. Here are the winners and losers of Game 2 in the Stanley Cup Final. Winners: Hurricanes forward Seth Jarvis. Jarvis in the Hurricanes' top line has taken its share of criticism for lack of production. He was replaced on the Sebastian Aho Andre Svechnikov line by Jordan Martinuk during the game, but Jarvis ended up scoring in overtime on a one-timer. He told ABC that the best part was winning in front of the home fans. "It was the best feeling in the world," he said. Golden Knights forward Brett Howden. He had 12 goals in the regular season and is up to 13 in the playoffs. He showed strength on both goals, breaking free from Sean Walker on the first goal and out-muscling Jacob Slavin on the second. Hurricanes power play. The success rate was 12.5% coming into the series and didn't connect in Game 1 in the first 2 periods of Game 2, but it came through when it mattered. Shane Gostisbehere's shot was tipped in by Jordan Staal after the Golden Knights' unsuccessful challenge. The defenseman fed Jarvis for the game winner in overtime. Got time for some losers, the no-goal controversy. Did the referees blow the call, or was Tortorella wrong for challenging? Regardless, it was ruled a no goal, was challenged unsuccessfully, and the Hurricanes went ahead on the power play. Here's what both coaches said. "I saw a loose puck in front of Freddie Anderson," Tortorella said. "Our player stabbed it. It didn't move the goalie, and it goes through him on the other side. I'd challenge it 10 out of 10 times. And said Brian DeMore, talking about his experience, if you call no call on the ice, you better be 100% if you challenge it. Sun Sounds of Arizona time is about 30 minutes past the hour, and now it's time to go to the opinions. And our first opinion piece is entitled, "Phoenix PD was right when it fired officer. Mullen betrayed public's trust by threatening kids." This is a Your Turn column written by Jeremy Helfgott, who is a guest columnist. It is nearly impossible to objectively measure the trust that exists between a local law enforcement agency and the community it polices. What becomes objectively clear and obvious, though, is when that trust is damaged. For the Phoenix Police Department, now former Sergeant Dustin Mullen is a literal walking example of this phenomenon. On January 30th, Mullen, off duty at the time, went to Chandler to, quote-unquote, attend an anti-ICE demonstration by Hamilton High School students. He did so in plain clothes, armed, and wearing a face mask. According to his own statements made to a Chandler police officer on the latter's body cam, Mullen's intent was to provoke the minor students into assaulting him so he could have them arrested. He also asserted that he had armed companions who were on their way to the scene at the time. How can police protesters work together safely? If these statements were not recorded on camera, I'm not sure I would believe them.
To be clear, I have no problem accepting police misconduct. As a long-serving member of the Phoenix Police Department's Critical Incident Review Board and Discipline Review Board, I have seen my share. But the absurdity of this incident, Mullen targeting kids for provocation, going to a scene to instigate rather than protect, doing so armed and masked, this doesn't just shatter the reasonable officer standard, it utterly obliterates it. Over the past 15 months, we've seen a national rise in public protests over immigration policy. Locally, we've had activity on a scale the Valley hasn't seen since SB 1070 was introduced, and the torch is being passed to a nascent circle of local organizers. One best practice being shared by the old guard is that of communicating basic protest information to the relevant public safety agencies in locations where activities are planned. This is done with purpose and for the benefit of the demonstrators. The conversations revolve around ensuring that members of the public are safe and secure in peacefully and legally exercising their First Amendment rights, and that outside agitators like Dustin Mullen, in this case, are kept at bay. What damage did Mullen's attempt at intimidation cause? When we talk about opening these avenues for communication, it can be a heavy lift. There is wide public distrust for police in general, and the sentiment is even stronger amongst community organizers, with good reason. We spend a lot of time establishing that no one needs to sit around a campfire singing Kumbaya with the thin blue line, but demonstrating the practical value in having open lines of communications. When organizers see the results of communication, moving forward becomes easier. This is evident at the Arizona Capitol last spring during the first rally of 2025 after lines of communication were opened up with the Arizona Department of Public Safety and the Phoenix Police Department. This led to the rows of officers in riot gear who had been staged for previous demonstrations being replaced by a handful of troopers on bicycles. When organizers acknowledged the officers present that day during their closing remarks of the rally, most of the crowd applauded and cheered, drowning out a tiny chorus of jeers. When public safety leaders know what to expect, they can lower their staffing rather than max out to extreme levels when they're headed into the unknown. If community trust in police were a football, over the past few years, it's conceivable that we've been able to move the ball downfield a yard, maybe two. On January 30th, Mullen picked it up and punted it 40 yards in the opposite direction. Mullen's termination must be upheld. This is the kind of betrayal of public trust that cannot be redeemed. Mullen's termination is not only warranted, but also imperative. And despite his as yet unsuccessful legal efforts to fight it, it cannot and should not be overturned. While the judge in his case has acknowledged that his First Amendment retaliation claims may have merit, it is not his free expression, but his clear lack of judgment that is at issue. The people of Phoenix must demand that his termination stand. This means holding the courts and the Civil Service Board to the fire to ensure that they do not override the termination. It must be made abundantly clear that the residents of Phoenix do not want Mullen in our city's employ. We frequently talk about removing the bad apples from policing. Since assuming the role, Phoenix Police Chief Matt Diodorantano has lived up to his commitment to the community to hold officers to the highest standards and to address critical concerns quickly, transparently, and decisively. Police officers are human. We cannot expect them to be perfect. But when severe and alarming concerns arise, this is the response that is called for. At this moment, regardless of history and prevailing sentiment, we as a public must stand by Chief Giordano and Phoenix City leadership and support this officer's sustained termination. We cannot resume building trust when individuals who have proven themselves untrustworthy are allowed to remain in our midst. Jeremy Helfgott, who wrote this, served for 9 years on the Phoenix Commission on Human Relations and was a member of the Phoenix Community Police Trust Initiative Task Force. He continues to serve on several review and advisory boards for the Phoenix Police Department and serves regularly as a media source and commentator on matters of community-oriented policing. Our next opinion piece is entitled, Maybe It's Time to Remake AZ Courts. They should reflect the 21st century, not history. This is a Your Turn column written by Jose B. Ashford, who is a guest columnist.
Arizona's limited jurisdiction courts were designed for a different era. Their structure and practices largely emerged from a 20th century model focused on efficiently processing large volumes of relatively discrete low-level offenses through fines, pleas, warrants, short jail stays, and standardized sanctions. But the character of many cases appearing before offenses through fines, pleas, warrants, short jail stays, and standardized sanctions. But the character of many cases appearing before these courts has changed. Mid-20th

How have courts changed this century? Today, many misdemeanor and quality of life dockets instead involve recurring interactions between vulnerable individuals and fragmented social, economic, behavioral health, and public systems. Judges routinely encounter homelessness, addiction, untreated mental illness, neighborhood conflicts, and unpaid fines, and individuals cycling repeatedly through courts, jails, emergency rooms, shelters, and public spaces. The legal charge may still be relatively minor, but the institutional realities surrounding many of these cases are far more complex than the court systems originally designed to process them. Consider a familiar example in many Arizona cities. A chronically homeless individual repeatedly cited or arrested for trespassing, public intoxication, disorderly conduct, or aggressive behavior around businesses, parks, transit stops, or neighborhoods. Residents experience recurring disorder and understandably feel the system is failing to protect public spaces. Police respond repeatedly. Courts impose fines, short jail stays, warrants, or diversion conditions. Emergency rooms, shelters, and outreach workers reprocess the same individuals while underlying addiction, mental illness, or chronic instability remain largely unaddressed. After release, the behavior often resumes and the cycle begins again. Communities understandably become frustrated because visible disorder often persists. Defendants frequently leave court no more stable than when they entered. Neither public order nor long-term accountability is strengthened by endlessly recycling the same people through short-term sanctions that fail to address the conditions repeatedly producing court involvement. What role should the court play in responding to institutional failures? This is not simply a court problem. It reflects a broader institutional challenge extending far beyond the judiciary. Many of the civic and social institutions that once absorbed low-level conflict and instability before they became court matters are now weaker, fragmented, or overwhelmed. Public mental health systems remain strained, affordable housing is limited, addiction treatments is inconsistent, and many individuals navigate increasingly complex systems with little sustained support. Courts cannot replace families, schools, housing systems, mental health care, or community organizations, nor should judges become social workers, but judicial mindsets and court structures must evolve to respond more effectively to the consequences of institutional failures increasingly arriving at courthouse doors. How can the courts evolve to address this need? Limited jurisdiction courts should remain courts. Their role is accountability under law, but accountability should be combined with proportionate problem management aimed at reducing repeated system contact, chronic disorder, and long-term instability. That requires institutional capacities many lower courts have historically never developed. The traditional misdemeanor model was built to decide individual offenses efficiently, not to assess chronic instability, behavioral health needs, criminogenic risk, or repeated cycling across multiple public systems. Most municipal courts were not designed to distinguish between the occasional low-level offender and a smaller but highly visible population repeatedly generating community destruction and system costs. This does not mean importing highly intrusive felony-style correctional models into our misdemeanor courts, nor does it mean abandoning accountability or public order enforcement for low-level offenses. But it does require more flexible and proportionate intervention tools that many 20th century lower courts were designed to provide. Some jurisdictions have already begun experimenting with more integrated approaches. The Red Hook Community Justice Center in New York, for example, combines judicial supervision with community-based services, restorative justice practices, neighborhood engagement, behavioral health interventions, and problem-solving strategies designed to reduce repeated low-level offending and strengthen community stability. While no single model can simply be transplanted to Arizona, such experiments demonstrate that lower courts can evolve beyond purely transactional case processing without abandoning accountability or rule of law. What can be done in Arizona to address the changes? Arizona courts, prosecutors, defense counsel, and community agencies and local governments need structured methods to identify high-frequency system users, coordinate information across agencies, and develop alternatives to incarceration more likely to reduce repeated system contact and prevent escalation into more serious offending.

0: Those tools may include targeted diversion programs, behavioral health assessment capacity, specialized compliance calendars, restorative justice options, supportive housing coordination, neighborhood mediation programs, graduated sanctions, and data systems capable of tracking recurring system involvement across agencies. The goal is not to excuse misconduct, but to respond more effectively to the underlying conditions, repeatedly producing low-level offending and visible public disorder. Future success in Arizona should be measured not only by docket speed, fines collected, warrants issued, or cases formally closed, but also by whether courts reduce repeated cycling, improve long-term compliance, strengthen neighborhood stability, and use limited public resources more effectively. A court system designed for another era cannot indefinitely manage 21st century instability through 20th century processing routines alone. Jose B. Ashford, who wrote this, is Professor Emeritus of Social Work and Law and Behavioral Science at Arizona State University and former Director of ASU's Office of Offender Diversion and Sentencing Solutions. Tell us what America's 250th anniversary means to you. This is written by the Arizona Republic. The United States of America is turning 250 years old this July, and the Arizona Republic and azcentral.com want to know what it means to you. Between now and June 21st, we are looking for your thoughts on the significance of this milestone. Answers will be published in the Sunday, June 28th viewpoint section and online in the days leading up to July 4th. So, it says, select one of these topics and tell us what you think. Here we go. The topics are, as always, letters will be edited to conform to style and for appropriateness. Here's the topics. What does the 250th anniversary of the nation's founding mean to you? What do you think the next 250 years could look like for the country? What makes you uniquely proud to be an American? And what will Arizona's role in the next 250 years entail? Select one or all, or whatever you want of those, and write to them. All letters must be verified prior to publication. We don't publish anonymous letters. Letters to the editor submitted to the Republic may be published or distributed in print, electronic, or other formats. Subject matter should be relevant to readers, provocative, constructive, timely. Passion is good, and so is humor. Sun Sounds of Arizona time is about 45 minutes past the hour. Finally, it's time to go to the lighter side of the news. And we start with the horoscopes. We got Aries, March 21st through April 19th. Feeling good in your skin? A friendly exchange restores your confidence as the moon and Chiron harmonize! Exclamation mark. Taurus, April 20th through May 20th. Turning pain into power? Your talent for overcoming stage fright will help someone in a similar predicament today. Gemini, May 21st through June 21st, turn a negative into a positive. A quality you've considered a weakness becomes a strength. Man, I got a double exclamation mark on that one. Cancer, June 22nd through July 22nd, achieving a psychological breakthrough. An aha moment arise quietly, but meaningfully. And for those of us lucky enough to be Leos, July 23rd through August 22nd, reconciling relationship needs? As the moon and Chiron harmonize, you realize you don't have to fit into a box to be loved. Virgo, August 23rd through September 22nd, making peace with your strengths, and weakness? You acknowledge that no one is perfect. Libra, September 23rd through October 23rd, clearing a love hurdle? You find yourself on the other side of a romantic crisis. Scorpio, October 24th through November 21st. Are you aware of how resilient you are? Someone points out the obvious. Sagittarius, November 22nd through December 21st. Want to get something off your chest? Have a talk. It will be healing. Capricorn, December 22nd through January 19th. Willing to experiment a little? Today, you're less attached to outcomes and less afraid of change. How freeing! Exclamation mark. Aquarius, January 20th through February 18th. Refusing to run from a hard discussion? You're entitled to speak your piece! Exclamation mark. And last but not least, Pisces, February 19th through March 20th. Everything happens for a reason. You'll see the sense in this phase. Okay, now for Dear Abby, we've got Boss's new fiance has a way with words. Dear Abby, my boss doesn't set boundaries between work and our personal lives. I adore her, but the job is very stressful and comes first. She recently became engaged, and I don't know how to accept her husband-to-be. When we're all together, he's constantly on his cell phone or makes mean-spirited jabs at my husband over sports. We can't all cheer for the same team, and banter is fun, but this feels personal. We do not share his political beliefs either, so we are very selective on what we talk about in order to not offend. He was supposedly joking when he said the guest list for their wedding would be cut in half and that my husband and I were not on it. I'm struggling to get over his comment and feel he doesn't want us there. He dictated to us what food we should have for her birthday, as well as where to purchase gifts. I can make a long list of his inserting himself where he doesn't belong. I have distanced myself socially from my boss because of this. They are a package deal. It's having a negative impact on my friendship and possibly my job. Her happiness is important to me. Have you any advice? Sign, Hurting Heart in the East. Dear Hurting, clearly your relationship with your employer is going to change. This does not mean it has to be over or that your job is in jeopardy. Because what her fiancé said about the guest list has worried you so much, you would write to me about it. Ask your employer whether it is true or if he was joking. If it's true, understand that you are likely not the only person who will be backing away from this couple in the future. Your fears may be groundless, but if you feel your job is really in jeopardy, the time to start looking for another one, maybe now. Dear Abby, I'm 6 weeks pregnant with my fourth child. This is the first baby I'm having in my second marriage. My children from the previous marriage are all school-aged. I just turned 40, and I'm really struggling with this pregnancy. I didn't imagine myself having a child at this age, and I feel terrible about not wanting this baby. I secretly hope I have a miscarriage. My issue is that my husband has told everyone about the pregnancy, including my children, who are excited to have a new sibling. I'm just not emotionally or mentally okay with being a mom again. Starting all over with a baby feels so daunting and heavy that I cannot handle it. My husband is excited, but he isn't someone I can talk to about my emotions. I feel we are growing apart, and I'm putting my life on hold to give him this baby. Signed, Can't Handle It. Dear Can't Handle It, it's a shame that you married someone who you can't confide in. However, there is someone you can talk to who will understand. Make an appointment to discuss this with your doctor now. While most people are familiar with postpartum depression, your turmoil may be caused by a condition that isn't talked about often, prepartum depression. Your doctor may be able to give you the emotional support you need. Dear Abby is written by Abigail Van Buren, a.k.a. 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Box 69440, Los Angeles, California, 90069. All right, now for Car Talk, written by Ray Magliazzi. VW's oil leak can also cause leaking air and money. Dear Car Talk, my 2011 turbocharged Volkswagen CC 2.0L has a rear bearing seal that is leaking oil. But I'm being told by my mechanic that it's also leaking air. He says this causes computer problems, which illuminates the check engine light. Can you explain this to me? I've never heard of an engine leaking air. Signed, Donald. Yeah, we usually associate leaking air with tires, but engines can have air leaks too. They're more commonly referred to as a vacuum leak. When the pistons in your engine travel down, they suck in air, which is necessary for combustion. This creates a vacuum, and over the years, car makers have cleverly employed that vacuum to run other things like power brakes, emissions equipment, and parts of your turbocharger are vacuum operated. So if there's a big enough leak in the engine where oil can leak out, it's possible that enough air can leak in to wipe out some of your vacuum pressure. This can cause problems with your turbocharger directly. It can also affect your crankcase ventilation system. That system operates by vacuum and pulls combustion vapors out of the crankcase and reintroduces them into the cylinders where they can be fully burned. And either of those vacuum-related problems and some others could cause your check engine light to come on. So what do you do about it? You start by fixing the rear engine seal. It's likely that that'll fix both your oil leak and your vacuum leak. It's a big job, as your mechanic may have told you while rubbing his hands together and mentally checking off his next six boat payments. The rear bearing is between the back of the engine and the transmission, so it requires removing and separating the transmission from the engine, and then separating $1,800 from your bank account, maybe more. The tragedy is that the part costs about $80, and the rest is labor, but it has to be done if you intend to keep the car, Donald, so suck it up, like your newly repaired engine vacuum will do. All right, today in history, today is June 6th. On this date in 1844, George Williams founded the Young Men's Christian Association, or YMCA, in London. In 1944, D-Day arrived in World War II as an armada of Allied troops crossed the English Channel and stormed five beaches in Normandy, France, marking the largest amphibious invasion in military history. In 1966, aboard Gemini 9A, NASA astronauts Gene Cernan and Tom Stafford successfully splashed down the Atlantic Ocean after a three-day mission that included 44 orbits and Cernan spacewalking for nearly 2 hours. In 1966, civil rights activist James Meredith, an Air Force veteran denied admission to the University of Mississippi, was wounded in a sniper shooting on the second day of the March Against Fear he had planned from Memphis, Tennessee to Jackson, Mississippi. In 1982, Israeli Defense Forces began the invasion of southern Lebanon 3 days after a ceasefire ended when Palestinians shot Israel's ambassador to the United Kingdom. And in 2011, famous and dedicated Sun Sounds of Arizona volunteer broadcaster Roy Weinberg retired from 33 years as an engineer. Okay, celebrity birthdays. Singer Gary U.S. Bonds turned 87. Actor Robert Uglund is 79. Actor playwright Harvey Fierstein is 74. Guitarist Steve Vai is 66. Actor Jason Isaacs is 63. And actor Aubrey Anderson Emmons is 19. And all that was compiled by the USA Today Network. Sun Sounds of Arizona time is approaching 55 minutes past the hour. That's it for the Republic today. I'm Roy Weinberg, and I hope that you enjoyed listening to me read as much as I enjoy reading for you. Having said that, I will be back next week.
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2: Good afternoon, and thanks for tuning in. This is your host, Diana, here with you every Saturday to bring you the news and top stories from the Military Times, your independent news source about your military. And right off the bat, we'll start with the top stories from the week, beginning with this one. Joint Chiefs Head makes first official visit to post-Maduro Venezuela. General Dan Kane, the chairman of the Joint Chiefs of Staff, made his first official trip to Venezuela this week, 5 months after the high-risk U.S. military operation that removed the country's strongman leader, Nicolas Maduro, from power. Kane held bilateral discussions with senior leaders of the interim government and with U.S. embassy personnel. During those meetings, he underscored the importance of Venezuelan stability, broader security across the Western Hemisphere, and the military's commitment to implementing Trump's three-phase plan. Joe Halstead, a spokesman for Kane, said in a statement, "The plan focuses on avoiding chaos, bolstering an economic recovery, and eventually facilitating a transition to democracy. A key pillar of the effort has been restoring Venezuela's oil industry, which Trump previously characterized as a total bust. All of that changed with Operation Absolute Resolve. The sprawling military raid, which involved more than 150 aircraft, culminated in Delta Force commandos descending on a heavily fortified compound and capturing Maduro and his wife, Celia Flores. The pair were later flown to New York, where they each face criminal charges." The U.S. military, meanwhile, continues to maintain a robust presence in the region, with the USS Nimitz Carrier Strike Group sailing into the Caribbean in May. Since September, the Pentagon has carried out at least 62 strikes in the waters off South America, killing nearly 200 people, whom the Trump administration says were involved in drug trafficking, according to data compiled by Military Times. Many legal experts dispute the legality of those operations. And that's all for that article, but up next, House panel votes to reinstate non-Confederate base names and adopt Department of War. A House panel voted Thursday to return the names of 9 southern U.S. military bases to those recommended in 2023 by congressional commission assigned to study the Defense Department's Confederate honorifics. After a spirited 30-minute debate last Thursday evening, members of the House Armed Services Committee approved an amendment offered by Representative Marilyn Strickland, a Democrat of Washington, to change the names in a narrow 29-27 vote. In offering her amendment, Strickland said it was necessary because the Trump administration ignored Congress by changing the new names, choosing to honor, instead, different service members with the same last names as the Confederate officers for which the bases originally were named. Strickland said while the current names honor military personnel in their own right, for example, Fort Lee in Virginia is now named for Fitz Lee, a Buffalo soldier who earned the Medal of Honor, the administration's changes sidestepped the law and were hurtful to many military personnel and veterans for reviving Confederate legacies. Strickland said, "They used the same stunt the commission considered and rejected, finding new service members that shared the same last name as the Confederate traitors." Republican Representative Don Bacon, a Republican of Nebraska, who voted for the amendment, said his Virginia ancestor fought for the Union and would be rolling in his grave knowing U.S. military bases were named for Confederate leaders, saying, "I thought we did it right in 2020. We debated it. It was a strong debate here. It passed in the House, a Democrat majority, and it passed in the Senate, Republican majority," Bacon said. "The president vetoed it, and we overrode the veto. We did it right. And what happens is the secretary comes in here, puts his thumb in her eye, it should bother all of us. Lawmakers opposed to the change said the long-standing names have widespread and international recognition and mean much to the troops who have served on the bases, even as they may not know much about the installation's namesakes. To judge historical figures by the morality of our time is taking certain things out of context. I just heard we can't honor our forefathers who enslaved other people. Are we going to rename this city? Where does it end? Asked Representative Pat Fallon, a Republican of Texas. I think Secretary of War Pete Hegseth and President Trump have struck a reasonable balance. Our history should be taught, not erased, the good and bad. Agreed Representative John McGuire, a Republican of Virginia. Under Strickland's amendment, the Naming Commission's recommendations would be reinstated. Fort A.P. Hill would become Fort Walker. Fort Bragg would become Fort Liberty. Fort Benning would become Fort Moore. Fort Hood would become Fort Cavazos. Fort Lee would become Fort Gregg Adams. Fort Polk would become Fort Johnson. Fort Rucker would be Fort Novosel. And Fort Pickett would be Fort Barfoot. Fort Gordon also would become Fort Sugar Gordon. The installation, once named for Confederate Major General John Brown Gordon, was changed last year to honor Master Sergeant Gary Gordon, a Medal of Honor recipient, for his heroism in the Battle of Mogadishu, Somalia. Strickland said she worked with the Representative Austin Scott, Republican of Georgia, to add the name Sergeant First Class Randall Shugart, who also earned the Medal of Honor in that battle. Representative Carlos Jimenez, Republican of Florida, joined with Bacon and committee Democrats to overturn the names. Codifying the Department of War. The panel also voted to change the name of the Defense Department to the Department of War. Representative Ronnie Jackson, Republican of Texas, introduced the amendment, saying that the change sends an unmistakable signal that America is willing to fight and win to secure its interests. This name reflects the determination and resolve of our brave men and women of the U.S. military who aggressively fight to secure our nation's interests, Jackson said. Our military does much more than defend the homeland. The War Department was established by legislation signed by President George Washington in 1789, and it remained so until 1947, when President Harry Truman sought to consolidate the services under a single cabinet-level command structure. Truman recommended that Congress pass legislation creating a Department of National Defense, which became the Defense Department. Trump issued an executive order September 5, 2025, to restore the name Department of War, a secondary title to the Defense Department. The department has been using the moniker but requires legislation to permanently change the name. Smith said the name change would have very little impact on adversaries. Practically speaking, it makes no frickin' difference whatsoever. We have a lot of important work to do and we're arguing over a name. It's incredibly expensive to change that name, Smith said. Earlier in the day, the panel also voted unanimously by voice vote to ban hate symbols like swastikas, nooses, and other graphics across the department, to include tattoos, uniforms, patches, personal equipment, and government property. The amendment requires the secretary to establish standards for identifying and addressing prohibited symbols and procedural review for removal. The proposal is related to a policy change last year by the Coast Guard, which is part of the Department of Homeland Security, that classified the Nazi insignia as potentially divisive rather than a hate symbol. Coast Guard officials said the policy change was misunderstood, and it was designed to clarify, not downgrade, its stand on extremist symbols. This is not an updated policy, but a new policy to combat any misinformation and double down that the U.S. Coast Guard forbids these symbols, officials wrote in a statement. And that's all for that article, but up next, more news concerning the Pentagon and Congress. Pentagon must divulge cost of Iran war under House proposal. The Defense Department would be required to report on the total cost of U.S. operations in Iran, including the costs of damaged property, expended munitions, and unplanned deployments and mobilizations under a proposal advanced by the House Armed Services Committee on Friday. The measure, which has bipartisan support, was added as an amendment to the House version of the Fiscal 2027 National Defense Authorization Act, a massive defense funding and policy bill, After more than 14 hours of debate, the committee sent the bill to the full House, where it's expected to go to the floor for a vote in July. Representative Seth Moulton, Democrat of Massachusetts, introduced the amendment. Moulton, a Marine Corps veteran, previously grilled Defense Secretary Pete Hegseth about the cost of the war. During an April 29th hearing, Moulton guessed the cost would reach $100 billion, or about $600 per U.S. taxpayer, he said. For the American taxpayers out there, I'm just wondering if they have an extra $600 lying around to pay for your war, Moulton said. That's a question we ought to ask. The measure requires the Defense Secretary to provide the House and Senate Armed Services Committees with an unclassified assessment of the total cost of the operations by April 1, 2027. The U.S.-Israeli strikes against Iran began February 28. In addition to the costs of damaged or destroyed equipment and property, expended munitions and deployments, the report would include the cost of an ongoing U.S. Navy blockade in the Strait of Hormuz, the proposal says. Pentagon officials estimated May 12th that the total cost of the Iran war had reached $29 billion, up from $25 billion on April 29th. Jules Hurst III, the Defense Department's acting comptroller, relayed the figures to lawmakers during back-to-back budget hearings on Capitol Hill. Hurst emphasized that the projections did not include expenditures for repairing damaged military installations in the region. A Congressional Research Service report released May 13th tallied 42 U.S. aircraft lost or damaged during the war, with drones accounting for 25 of the 42 losses. The Pentagon has not publicly disclosed the scale of munitions expended before a ceasefire between Washington and Tehran took effect April 7th, citing operational security. A May 27th analysis from the Center for Strategic and International Studies, however, found that more than 1,000 Tomahawk missiles had been launched during the U.S. strikes on Iran, and 290 THAAD interceptors were used. In addition to providing the cost assessment to the Armed Services Committees, the measure mandates the Defense Department make it publicly available on its website. And speaking of the budget, up next, military pay raises, changes to housing allowance included in House-passed $1.15 trillion defense budget. The House Armed Services Committee advanced a defense policy bill Friday that would authorize the largest defense budget in history, $1.15 trillion, and gives military service members a 5% to 7% pay raise depending on their rank. In a marathon markup session that lasted from Thursday morning until 12 a.m. Friday, committee members debated and passed nearly 600 amendments and the bill language of the Fiscal 2027 National Defense Authorization Act. The committee approved the proposed legislation in a 44-12 vote. It now proceeds to the House floor, where it is expected to be considered in mid-July. House Armed Services Committee Chairman Representative Mike Rogers, a Republican of Alabama, said the proposal would revitalize the defense industrial base, invest in jobs and military personnel, and reverse the damage caused by decades of underinvestment in the U.S. military. Ranking Member Representative Adam Smith, a Democrat of Washington, called it a good, solid bill that supports the troops by investing in pay and benefits, continuing defense acquisition reform initiatives, and supporting allies. But Smith said the sheer size of the cost should cause pause. The base amount is a 30% increase over what the committee did last year. That is a lot of money at a time when we have a $40 trillion debt, Smith said. Target pay raises, boost to BAH. The proposal includes a significant boost in troop pay beginning January 1, 2027, especially for junior enlisted personnel. Under the proposed legislation, service members E5 and below would receive a 7% pay raise, while those E6 to 03 would get a 6% pay raise. Members O4 and above would see their paychecks rise by 5%. The pay plan is higher than the 3.8% increase service members received in the fiscal 2026 year, but less than half the 14.5% increase they received in 2025. The proposal also increases the size of the active duty force by 40,100, including 15,000 for the Army, 12,000 for the Navy, 8,900 for the Air Force, 1,400 from the Marine Corps, and 2,800 for the Space Force. With the increases, the active duty force will total 1,342,900 members. Regarding benefits, the bill would remove a service member's basic housing allowance from calculations for consideration for the basic needs allowance, a benefit available to low-income military families whose income levels could qualify them for food stamps. The provision, which would base a service member's income and qualifications for the allowances on base pay and allowances, while omitting the significant stipend provided to cover housing, was included in the House version of the Fiscal 2026 Defense Policy Bill, but dropped from the final legislation. According to a 2023 department survey, roughly a quarter of the military families were considered food insecure, meaning they had difficulties buying enough food for themselves and their families. Health and child care changes. The House proposal contains several other provisions to improve the well-being of service members and their families. It would allow active duty personnel and reserve members on active duty to take bereavement leave in the loss of a pregnancy or stillbirth. It would place limits on the Defense Department's plans to restructure military health facilities, and it would require the Government Accountability Office to conduct an audit of TRICARE's pharmacy benefits. The bill would require the department to implement an initiative to improve procedures for processing complaints against TRICARE, the Defense Department's health program, by developing a system for filing complaints not handled sufficiently by the standard complaint process. And it proposes to allow military health beneficiaries to access physical therapy without a referral. It would expand child care options for military families by including au pairs as eligible in child care providers under the DoD's Child Care in Your Home Fee Assistance Pilot Program. Controversial amendment votes. The bill was advanced to the House with two amendments that are sure to spark debate among members and in negotiations with the Senate, including an amendment offered by Representative Ronnie Jackson, a Republican of Texas, to change the name of the Department of Defense to the Department of War, and an amendment from Representative Marilyn Strickland, Democrat of Washington, who proposed changing the names of military bases once named for Confederate generals back to the names recommended by Congressional Naming Commission in 2022. Jackson's amendment passed by a 29-27 vote, while Strickland's also was approved by the same number. Regarding department oversight, lawmakers agreed that the Pentagon should submit reports to the committee on the removal of flag or general officers, including the reason, concern, or inaction by the officer that prompted the relief. The provision stems from Defense Secretary Pete Hegseth's dismissal of Army Chief of Staff General Randy George in April, along with his interference in promotion lists that has resulted in the removal of more than 19 senior officers. The bill also requires an independent assessment into a decision last month to cancel the deployment of an Army Armored Brigade combat team to Poland and a report from U.S. European Command on an effort to remove 5,000 U.S. troops from Germany. The House $1.15 trillion authorization aligns with the Trump administration's Defense Department-based budget request. The administration also seeks an additional $350 billion for defense in a request known as reconciliation that requires separate legislation outside Congress's normal appropriations process. The Senate has not revealed its version of the Fiscal 2027 National Defense Authorization Act. The Senate Armed Services Committee plans to mark up their version in the meetings next week that are closed to the public. During the lengthy debate Thursday, House lawmakers offered dozens of amendments on issues that included a proposal to reduce the amount authorized in the bill by $150 billion, an effort to shield the independent Stars and Stripes newspaper from department interference by protecting the paper's publisher, motions to increase oversight of the Secretary's management of the Pentagon's independent press, and a prohibition of the sale of political merchandise on military installations. All were defeated. The bill now moves to the House for consideration. Representative Rob Whitman, Republican of Virginia, told reporters Wednesday that he expects a vote to occur after the Independence Day break in July, according to a report from Politico. Up next, lawmakers move to require chaperones for sensitive appointments in military health system. Following high-profile cases of sexual assault involving Army doctors, House lawmakers have proposed that chaperones be required at military hospitals and clinics for sensitive medical exams. Members of the House Armed Services Committee voted unanimously Thursday to include the mandate in their markup of the Fiscal 2027 National Defense Authorization Act. Under the provision, a trained third party would have to be present for exams conducted by obstetrician-gynecologists at military treatment facilities. The amendment was sponsored by Representative Jill Tokuda, Democrat of Hawaii, whose district includes Tripler Army Medical Center, one of the facilities where Army gynecologist Major Blaine McGraw is accused of sexually abusing and secretly recording female patients. McGraw, 48, faces 8 charges and 273 specifications involving 96 victims across a period of 7 years at Tripler and the Carl R. Darnell Army Medical Center in Fort Hood, Texas. During his Article 32 hearing on May 26, witnesses for the Army's Criminal Investigation Division said McGraw admitted recording patients, claiming he did it for the purpose of note-taking, but also told investigators he had voyeuristic tendencies as a teenager that were exacerbated by a traumatic deployment to Syria, according to the Killeen Daily Herald. Tokuda's amendment would require military health facilities to train chaperones and ensure they be used for any exam, treatment, or procedure that involves the genitalia, rectum, or female breasts, or for forensic health exams. It follows a Defense Health Agency policy change last year that said physicians must offer chaperones for sensitive medical exams or procedures. Patients have always had access to a chaperone in the military health system, but doctors are now required to offer one under the policy. The proposed requirement would not have had any impact on a separate sexual assault case involving Army physician Major Michael Stockin, who was sentenced in 2025 to nearly 14 years in prison for sexually abusing patients at Madigan Army Medical Center in Washington. Stockin, an anesthesiologist and pain management specialist, pled guilty to 41 violations of the Uniform Code of Military Justice, including abusive sexual contact and indecent viewing with male patients during medical exams. At the time of Stockin's investigation, it was considered one of the largest cases involving sexual assault in the U.S. military. The committee's markup of the defense policy bill must pass the House and be negotiated in conference process with the Senate before it becomes law. And next up, here's some news I bet you didn't have in your bingo card for 2026. House rejects attempt to get answers about Army flyby of Kid Rock's mansion. Representative Pat Ryan, Democrat of New York, argued Thursday that Defense Secretary Pete Hegseth outdid his Saturday Night Live caricature when he reversed the punishment of 2 U.S. Army pilots who hovered Apache helicopters near musician Kid Rock's Tennessee mansion in March. Secretary Hegseth exceeded his SNL character's ridiculousness when he made a deeply problematic and pathetic decision to undo the pilot's suspensions, Ryan said. Ryan made the comments while attempting to add an amendment to the House's version of the Fiscal 2027 National Defense Authorization Act that would require Army Secretary Dan Driscoll to brief the House Armed Services Committee about why the investigation into the pilots was canceled. The measure failed on a vote 25-32. This amendment is really just about doing the right thing, which is getting answers on both what happened, but also understanding why the secretary killed this investigation. Is there something deeper he might be hiding or covering up? Ryan said. He described the Army flyby as inappropriate, dangerous, and a massive waste of money. Not to mention, it's in the middle of a war, Ryan said. Representative Mike Rogers, Republican of Alabama, the committee chairman, encouraged committee members to strike down the proposal. I'm not sure what we gain from a congressional investigation, Rogers said. Ryan retorted that the amendment called for a briefing to the committee, not a new investigation. Kid Rock, whose real name is Richard James Ritchie, posted 2 videos in March showing him waving to an Apache helicopter as it lingered near the pool outside of his Nashville estate. Quickly after, the Army confirmed that 2 Apache helicopters from the 101st Combat Aviation Brigade at Fort Campbell, Kentucky, had taken part in the flight and said the soldiers involved had been suspended while the event was investigated. The Army takes any allegations of unauthorized or unsafe flight operations very seriously and is committed to enforcing standards and holding personnel accountable, Army spokesperson Major Montrell Russell said in a statement at the time. In a post on social media, Hegseth thanked Kid Rock and said, "Pilot suspension lifted, all caps. No punishment, no investigation. Carry on, Patriots." The following month, Hegseth and Kid Rock took a ride in an Apache helicopter around the Washington, D.C. area, the New York Times reported. "We're not asking for much here. Just a briefing on why Secretary Hegseth canceled the Army's investigation," said Representative George Whitesides, Democrat of California, before the measure was struck down. "To my knowledge, he's never actually explained it." And in other news, Navy eliminates regular performance fitness reports for select pay grades. The Navy is eliminating regular performance reports for a handful of senior pay grades in an effort to, quote, "reduce administrative burdens on senior leadership," the service announced Wednesday. Effective immediately, Master Chiefs, Chief Warrant Officers, and Limited Duty Officers at the rank of Captain are now exempt from regular periodic performance evaluations and fitness reports, according to the June 3rd Navy admin. Personnel in these pay grades have demonstrated a sustained history of superior performance and established records that negate the requirement for annual periodic reporting, the message stated. Previously, evaluation and fitness reports for the specified personnel were to be submitted on an annual basis, according to the Navy admin. The new policy change, meanwhile, does not impact reporting requirements for personnel assigned to a detachment. The message states, "Reporting seniors retain the authority and are highly encouraged to submit special evaluations or fitness reports for personnel in these pay grades to document distinctly outstanding performance or substandard performance or misconduct." The Services Bureau of Naval Personnel is overseeing the implementation of the new policy, while individual commands are instructed to ensure local policies and ticklers, or administrative reminders, are updated to reflect the removal of regular periodic reporting requirements for the affected pay grades, the memo states. And that's all the time we have. Thank you once again for tuning in to Sun Sounds of Arizona. This is your host, signing out.
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Hello, everyone, and welcome to the National Geographic Society program, brought to you by Sun Sounds of Arizona. My name is Chuck Berry. I'm your Sun Sounds volunteer reader. The articles I'll be reading were all published by the Geographic Society in 2026. I'll begin with this article, titled, A Visit to Harper Lee's Hometown, Forever Changed by To Kill a Mockingbird. To Kill a Mockingbird helped put Monroeville, Alabama, on the map. When National Geographic visited in 2006, tourists were eager to see the literary capital of Alabama, and locals were quoting lines from the book like scripture by Kathy Newman. Top Secret, Mr. X whispered to me toward the end of my stay and in Monroeville, Alabama. Nell is in town. By then, though, I was in on the secret. Three other people had also mentioned Nell sightings that day. Besides, I'd spotted the secret myself, having driven by a bank building and seen a thick-bodied woman with short white hair dressed in slacks and a short-sleeve shirt, help an older, wren-like woman out of the car and onto a walker. It was Harper Lee, whose first name is Nell, author of To Kill a Mockingbird, dropping off her older sister, Alice Finch Lee, at the office where she practices law. Monroeville, where Harper Lee grew up, and where Truman Capote, her childhood friend, spent summers, is the self-proclaimed literary capital of Alabama. The label is not met with approbation by everyone. All anyone wants to talk about is Nell and Truman, said Jennings Carter, a retired crop duster pilot and first cousin to Capote. There's more here than that. Okay, Mr. Carter, shoot. I don't mean to sound like the Chamber of Commerce, but we have a good strip of farmland, cattle and timber. For sure, there's a lot of timber. To be on a thin, dusty road caught behind a log-laden truck is to resign yourself to flipping the dial to one of the ever-present airwave evangelists. For you will be behind that truck till kingdom come. Monroeville, tucked away 30 miles off exit 93 of I-65 in southwest Alabama, is Bible Belt country through and through. There are 7,000 people and 28 churches. Heads bow in grace before meals, and the defining question is, what church do you belong to? But timber, cotton, and churches do not draw 30,000 visitors a year. Harper Lee and To Kill a Mockingbird do. The novel won the Pulitzer Prize in 1961, then became an Academy Award-winning movie with Gregory Peck as Atticus Finch, the lawyer who defends a black man accused of raping a white woman in a town not unlike, well, Monroeville. High season for Monroeville is May, when the Monroe County Heritage Museums puts on a stage version of Mockingbird. The event is a morality play of sorts, a migration of pilgrims playing homage to the powerful sermon of the story. People around here actually quote lines from the book, like scripture, one man told me. The homegrown cast stars, among others, a forester, the owner of an air conditioning company, a firefighter, several teachers, and a few lawyers thrown in for good measure. We always have a pastor play a role, said Carol Champion, who sells souvenirs between acts. The one year we didn't was the year we got rained out.
Carol's husband, police detective Robert Champion, plays Boo Radley, the neighbor whose reclusiveness captivates Scout and Jim, Atticus's children. Boo only has one line, so it's all played in body language, he told me. Tall, rangy Dennis Owens, who sells insurance, plays Atticus. There is no way you can live up to the character of Atticus, he said, but I like to think you have a few moments in time when you do. Charles McCorvey, a county commissioner, plays Tim Robinson, the falsely accused black man. It's 1935, and survival means yes-um, this and that, and being mindful and second class, says McCorvey. I had a difficult time with the role until I could leave who I really am and realize I am not in the 20th century. The cast volunteers their time. We're not putting out a play, says director Kathy McCoy. We're sending a message of racial tolerance. The show has traveled to Washington, D.C., Hull, England, and Jerusalem, where the jury, drawn from an Israeli audience, balked at finding Tim Robinson guilty. We wondered what was taking them so long, said McCorvey. It turned out they wanted to acquit. They were arguing with the actor, who plays the sheriff, who explained that they had to convict. Though the actor playing the prosecuting attorney once went blank, asked to approach the bench, and was fed his line by the judge, the cast performs like pros. You get the feeling if Broadway called, more than a few would be on their way in a New York minute. They step into character and sometimes linger. I've signed checks, Boo Radley, and had them clear, Champion said. The actors appear before sold-out audiences, but the one person in town who has never seen the play is Harper Lee. She abhors anything that the one person in town who has never seen the play is Harper Lee. She abhors anything that trades on the book's fame. As reported in the Chicago

In most of us, it remains hidden. We are all light and shadow, except perhaps the pitch-black soul of Bob Ewell, Mockingbird's villain. Cranky, mean Mrs. Dubois turns out to be brave. Gossipy Miss Stephanie has a good heart. Even Mayella Ewell, the white girl who falsely accuses a black man of rape, plants geraniums in chipped enamel chamber pots, trying to bring beauty to her bleak, shabby world. We want to believe the dancer is the dance. We think we know the writer from the words, but it's never that simple. If Harper Lee wants a cordon sanitaire around her, let it be. Best to heed Atticus. Most people are nice when you finally see them and read that beautiful book. And that completes the article. The title was A Visit to Harper Lee's Hometown Forever Changed by To Kill a Mockingbird by Kathy Newman. Our next article is titled Why Millions Are Obsessed with Sweden's Spring Moose Migration. The Great Moose Migration, a forest live stream that occasionally features an ungulate, is cult reality television in Scandinavia. For hours at a time, the live stream looks like a Nordic postcard. Rising mist, a broad quiet river, a breeze ruffling the pines. Then a moose steps into frame, and all over Sweden, grown adults lose their minds. A Swedish television, Push Alert, hits 120,000 phones. A moose is approaching the river. Will it be this year's first swimmer? Fans on Discord spread the word. Forks freeze midair. People shout for their families to come watch. And outside Stockholm, Cecilia Ackerström Sjöberg, 54, begins pleading with her TV screen. Oh yes, please don't turn around. Keep going. Keep going, she says, as the moose picks its way through rocks and begins to cross the Angermanälven River in northern Sweden. Sometimes the animal makes it across. Sometimes it pauses, ankle-deep in icy water, and then turns back. And across the country and around the world, fans of the Great Moose Migration groan in despair. To an outsider, the hoopla surrounding this Swedish public television live stream is puzzling. This is not the African Great Migration, with more than a million wildebeests plunging across crocodile-filled rivers. We're talking fewer than 100 moose paddling across a broad, flat stream over the course of 3 weeks. Often they go one at a time, and that's it. So far, and the program has been running seasonally since 2019, all the moose eventually make it to the other side. The rest of the time, it's just a live stream of a forest scene, accompanied only by the sound of winds and birds. And yet the broadcast, which begins in April and runs about 3 weeks, has become a national ritual and a global phenomenon. Last year, the program drew in 9 million viewers worldwide and spawned a passionate online community that has developed its own lingo and lore. It is quite a funny, stupid idea, but that's also why it's a success, says show creator Johan Erhag. The Great Moose Migration is part of the quirky, slow television tradition, one that began in Norway in 2009, when public television
aired a 7-hour train journey

0: from Bergen to Oslo. It's since spread well beyond Scandinavia, with Australia Public Television's Chocolate Factory broadcast and a French TV's live stream of a deer rut. But the Great Moose Migration has transcended the genre to become a soothing seasonal ritual and international phenomenon. It's a digital campfire, a new way of experiencing nature together in a comfortable, cushioned, modern way, says Erica Van Essen, a professor at Stockholm University, who is one of a half dozen academics who have taken the moose frenzy seriously, treating it as a revealing response to modern life and its increasingly urban, lonely existence that can leave people hungry for community and nature. People hype each other up, Van Essen says. Emotions run so high. They write in the chat, "I'm screaming, I'm crying, I'm literally crying," and maybe they are. Inside Moose headquarters. Roughly a week before the live stream begins, a 10-person crew turns roughly 250 acres of forest in northern Sweden into an ungulate panopticon. They hoist cameras into trees, camouflage them against the bark, and string more than 12 miles of cable through snowy woods. Microphones are also affixed to trees and protected with plastic wrap, which the team removes the morning the broadcast begins. The production has grown each year, and in 2026, it includes 32 solar-powered cameras, feeding footage to a control room nearly 2.5 hours away. The goal? "We are a fly on the wall in the moose's living room," says Erhag, the show's creator. The team finishes setting up a week before the moose arrive so that enough snow falls to cover the human tracks and cables. They also make sure that the cameras are quiet and the area remains undisturbed. Once everything is in place, the team retreats to its headquarters in Umeå. It's a small room lined with screens and anchored by a control panel that appears to have been borrowed from a spaceship. From there, producers working 15-hour shifts monitor the wildlife, pan and zoom the cameras, and decide which view to send to the public television live broadcast. Online, viewers can tune into their favorite camera or watch them all at once. The program begins when the moose's arrival seems imminent, but that's a tough call to make. Famously, in 2022, the Great Moose Migration kicked off with 10 days of quiet woods and not a single moose. Luckily, there were still other things to see, like the occasional bird floating by on a piece of ice. Many fans leave the show running all the time, as a sort of window onto the woods. One Swedish fan, Ulla Malmgren, likens it to camping. "I don't sleep as well any time of the year as I do during the migration," she notes. The natural soundscape of wind, water, and birds lulls her to sleep every night. Perhaps most profoundly, the pace and the subject matter of the show help put everything else into perspective, says Henna Helmi Heininen, a 44-year-old author in Finland. In the weeks after her brother died, she remembers watching a moose fall through the ice. She froze, convinced it would die. Instead, it pulled itself out and survived, and it was kind of like the sun was shining again, she says. Watching the live stream also connected Heininen with a larger truth. We remember that we are not the center of the universe, and humans are not the center of the universe. The world will go on, even if we go. The Internet's nicest fandom. The Great Moose Migration Headquarters sits empty from 11 p.m. to 4:30 a.m., while the crew sleeps. Diehard fans keep watch, noting anything interesting that flickers across the cameras. They send in timestamps for foxes, splashes, and unexplained movement, giving producers a head start on the next day's highlight reel, which runs every day at 9 p.m. Swedish time on Duo, the cell phone app for Swedish public TV. This close relationship between the Great Moose Migration staff and their fans has been a hallmark of the show from the beginning, says Niles Pitchard, who coordinates social media for the show. There's a Facebook group called We Who Like the Big Moose Migration on SVT that raises money to send the production crew snacks during the broadcast. Cakes and pizza are delivered by a fan who happens to live nearby, and leftover money is donated to Moose Research. From there, the fandom has grown and sprawled, and now includes dedicated chats on Twitch, Discord, and Duo. Each of these groups has developed its own lore and vernacular, though there's some terminology everyone agrees on. Napifnatter, for instance, is what the fans call the staff, a term that mashes up the word for control panel buttons, nap, with the name of gnome-like forest spirits, Hatifnatter, literally a button gnome. Fans have Swedish terms for both for different moose swimming styles. One translates roughly as golden swim, describing a crossing near sunrise or sunset, while crazy swim refers to a moose that gets confused and circles back. The Great Moose Migration Community is the most beautiful fan community that we have, says Pichard, who moderates chats for other shows as well. Everybody's so nice to each other and helpful and creative. This show is about moose migration, but it's also about what happens when people stare at a river for a very long time. During the stretches when nothing much else is going on, they paint and draw and share their art. Last year, one fan crocheted a moose toy, and another carved a moose and a calf scene into an antler. Fans swap pictures of their cartoons and paintings, and that's bloomed into a friendly art competition coordinated by SVT staff. The Digital Campfire. As with more typical reality TV, the Great Moose Migration attempts to hide its artifice from the viewers when they send out staff members to brush snow off a camera or fix a mic. They keep them off screen. Cords are never visible. Producers pin the view that's the most interesting at any given time. But what makes the show so compelling is the authenticity it manages to preserve. It is live, after all, and anything can happen. There is no soundtrack telling viewers what to feel, no narrator reassuring them that the moose will make it. In a media-saturated world, that indifference can feel oddly comforting, proof that there is still a natural world larger than us, unfolding on its own terms. Or perhaps the appeal is less philosophical than that. The Great Moose Migration is both sincere and silly, a high-tech feat of public broadcasting and a national in-joke. It's the opposite of everything else we are watching today, says Erhag, the show's creator, and maybe that's exactly why it works. And that completes the article. The title was Why Millions Are Obsessed with Sweden's Spring Moose Migration by Nora Lorek. And that completes the broadcast for today. You've been listening to the National Geographic Society show, brought to you by Sun Sounds of Arizona. My name is Chuck Berry. It's been my privilege to be your volunteer reader today. I hope you enjoyed the articles I've read today. Stay well, stay safe, have a wonderful week. Keep listening to the premium programming offered by Sun Sounds on a 24/7 basis. Thank you so much for spending your time with me.
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2: Hello, everyone, and welcome to the Smithsonian Magazine program, brought to you by Sun Sounds of Arizona. My name is Chuck Berry. I'll be your Sun Sounds volunteer reader today. I hope you enjoy the articles today. I'll begin with this one. An eccentric tycoon left a fortune to the winner of a baby-making contest. The Great Stork Derby divided Canadians during the Great Depression. In his will, Charles Vance Miller offered roughly $500,000 to the mother who has, since my death, given birth in Toronto to the greatest number of children. It's written by Jordan Friedman, a history correspondent. Before his sudden death on Halloween in 1926, the wealthy Toronto lawyer and financier Charles Vance Miller built a reputation as a bachelor and a prankster. In one of his favorite practical jokes, he would place money on a sidewalk and hide nearby, roaring with laughter at people's reactions as they contemplated their next move. Undoubtedly eccentric, Miller amassed a fortune by investing in breweries, real estate, and infrastructure. He once modernized a stagecoach company in Western Canada by replacing horses with automobiles. Miller never married or had children, and he had no living relatives when he suffered a fatal heart attack at age 72. His death proved to be the beginning of a posthumous career that eclipsed everything he had accomplished in his lifetime. Attorney and author Mark M. Orkin wrote in a 1981 book. Miller's last will and testament contained a number of strange provisions, but the most peculiar was the one that launched the so-called Great Stork Derby. The clause in question established a competition among Toronto mothers that would allocate a portion of Miller's estate to the participant who gave birth to the most children over the next 10 years. The bequest was valued at about $500,000 Canadian, equivalent to nearly $9 million Canadian today. In case of a tie, those funds would be divided equally among the winner. By the early 1930s, legal battles over the validity of the will and debates over the types of children included in the count had set off a frenzy of sensational media coverage, with newspapers closely following the leading contenders and building narratives around their personal lives. The Derby, often portrayed in the press as a spectacle, ultimately ignited public scrutiny and controversy across Depression-era Canada, where birth control was illegal, but large families were a hot-button issue. It has a lot to teach us about Toronto and Canada, and probably the whole Western world at the time, says Adam Bunch, author of the Toronto Book of Love, a non-fiction account of romance, marriage, and lust in the Canadian city. It does but tie in to these big historical forces that are at play, debates around morality and class and race and culture and the future of the city and the country. A Prankster in Life and Death. During the Roaring Twenties, Toronto was an incredibly British and incredibly conservative city, Bunch said. Canada had become a self-governing dominion within the British Empire nearly six decades earlier, but wouldn't gain full legal independence until 1931. Attitudes about contraceptives were still strongly influenced by British, Protestant, and Victorian values. Birth control wouldn't be decriminalized in the country until the late 1960s. Miller died at a time when prevailing attitudes tended to view large families as ignorant or immoral. Immigration to Canada, predominantly from Europe, was steadily rising after a post-war decline. Against this backdrop, the eugenics movement shaped debates about the nation's changing population. An unethical, thoroughly debunked ideology, eugenics argued that too many children born to the unfit, including poor people and certain racial minorities, threatened the biological quality of the human race. There was definitely backlash against Catholic immigrants in particular, who were seen as having too many children, says Mariana Valverde, an emeritus criminologist at the University of Toronto and the author of a journal article about the Stork Derby. As birth control advocacy groups started emerging in Canada in the 1920s, the whole business of having a lot of kids became very controversial, Valverde said. Miller's exact intentions for initiating the Derby remain unclear, but he apparently believed that birth control shouldn't be a taboo topic. It could have been a satirical comment on that, or the absurdity of the judicial system, that it would uphold this strange will he was leaving behind, or poking fun at people, at how far they were willing to go for money, Bunch says. Miller himself described his will as necessarily uncommon and capricious. In it, he left brewery shares to seven Protestant ministers who supported prohibition. Joint ownership of a vacation home in Jamaica to three local lawyers who detested one another, and shares in the Ontario Jockey Club to a few of the city's most steadfast opponents of horse racing. In the final clause of his will, Miller promised the remainder of his fortune to the mother who has since my death given birth in Toronto to the greatest number of children, as seen by the registrations under the Vital Statistics Act, a measure mandating the uniform recording of births, deaths, and marriages in Ontario. The thread that seemed to link them all is that there's some kind of test for people, says Chris Bateman, a historian at Heritage Toronto. Would they stick to their morals and reject the benefit of the will? Or would they find a way to compromise on their morals to accept his money? Although some of Miller's close associates called the will a hoax and believed that a more recent version would surface, it passed through probate on January 9, 1926, with changes made to only one clause, unrelated to the Derby. The Great Stork Derby as a Sign of the Times. The Stork Derby provision, as it later became known, didn't immediately draw much notice from the public. By the fall of 1930, a year or so after the Great Depression first hit Canada, some of the earliest articles about leading contenders had started appearing in local newspapers. Much of the initial coverage focused on 37-year-old Toronto resident Grace Bagnato, who had reportedly just given birth to her 20th child. Bagnato claimed that 5 of her surviving 10 children were eligible for the contest. Amid the Depression, birth rates were falling, and fewer couples were getting married. Then you've got this strange sideshow of the Great Stork Derby happening at the same time, Bunch says. A story published in the Toronto Daily Star, now the Toronto Star, on October 8, 1930, included interviews with Bagnato, a second-generation Italian immigrant whose husband had immigrated from Italy to marry her, and 42-year-old Florence Brown, who told the Star that she had given birth to 26 children, 13 still living, and 6 since Miller's death. Brown pointed out that she and her husband were both native-born Canadians of the fifth generation. The article portrayed the two families as rival competitors in an era when discrimination against many immigrant populations, including the Italian community, was pervasive across Toronto. Brown, who was later, at 47 years old, deemed out of the running, told the Star that she couldn't let any Italian get away with that leadership stuff. She said that she hoped more Canadians would have large families to prevent the country from being overrun with foreigners. The news story reveals some of the issues that would later become central to the discussion of the Stork Derby. Graduate student Elizabeth Marjorie Wilton wrote in her 1994 thesis, which is widely regarded as one of the most comprehensive accounts of the contest. The paper aimed to dispel the popular perception of the event as humorous, according to Wilton, and was later used as source material for a 2002 Canadian TV movie. Newspaper coverage of the contest really took off in March 1932 when the Ontario legislature introduced a bill that would give the entirety of Miller's unclaimed estate to the University of Toronto. The government argued that because this portion of Miller's fortune was left to unknown individuals, passing such an act was advisable on grounds of public policy. The move sparked debate about the government's right to interfere in an individual's affairs, and the bill was withdrawn amid public outcry shortly thereafter. Over the next 4 years, new Derby contenders emerged in and disappeared from the headlines. Some came forward after reading or hearing about the contest, motivated by the prospect of a better life for their large families. Others joined only after being contacted by the press. Several used pseudonyms to avoid the limelight. "I think it was desperation. I think it was a sign of the times," says Marty Gervais, a Canadian author and historian who has written about the Derby. "People wanted to get rich. People wanted to have money. And I think it just ignited that kind of desperation, essentially. A media-created event." For the families, the press coverage became a double-edged sword. A few secured photography and advertising contracts, but any potential financial benefits were clouded by the invasion of privacy that happens to those in the public eye, Wilton wrote, including bribes and threats from extortionists. In the spring of 1932, a prominent Toronto attorney offered Bagnato and Brown $75,000 Canadian dollars each on the condition that they relinquish all further claims on the Miller estate, the Star reported. Bagnato noted that her home had also been besieged by strange men who offered her large amounts of cash. I have refused them all, she said. From the beginning, the immigrants vying for Miller's fortune faced discrimination from the press and public. A December 1926 Time magazine article asked of the Derby, "What if it be won by two mental defectives, a class notoriously prolific? How many immigrants will come chasing the prize?" In August 1936, the Star reported that Bagnato had received an anonymous letter describing her children as brats who had better be sent back to Mussolini. The fact that Miller's will hadn't specified which children should be included in the final count was another point of contention. Debate arose time and again about whether to include individuals who were stillborn or illegitimate, an outdated term used to refer to those born to unmarried parents. News reports discussed babies who died in utero or shortly after birth and how those situations might influence the results. For the mothers, giving birth so many times in a short period had a significant physical toll, and some of them were hospitalized for operations and blood transfusions. Newspapers weren't too concerned about who's benefiting and who's suffering during the contest, Bunch says. There are all these families whose personal tragedies are getting played out on the front page. Probably more families end up trying to vie for the title at a time when they can't all afford to feed huge families during the Great Depression. Identified as a potential candidate for Miller's money, 24-year-old Pauline Mae Clark drew public scrutiny in the Derby's later years when newspapers revealed that she'd had 5 of her 10 children when separated, but not legally divorced from her husband. Even as Clark defended her actions, the New York Daily News described her relationship with one Harold Medill as an illicit romance, and the Philadelphia Inquirer reported that after her separation, she'd lost no time in supplying the deficiency by taking him into her home. The Derby was, in many ways, a media-created event, Wilton wrote. The liberal-leaning Star, then the most popular Toronto newspaper, was locked in a circulation war with its more conservative rival, the Toronto Evening Telegram. Eager for scoops, both newspapers and others across Canada and North America dug into the leading candidates' family histories and parenting abilities, repeatedly asking the women how they felt about birth control. The Star had progressive aims, but the newspaper often approached these goals in a very sensationalized way, said Jamie Brandburn, a Toronto-based writer and historian. The Stork Derby was ideal for that. They found reader interest was really strong in the story. According to Brandburn, the newspaper sought out dark house candidates, potential winners that nobody had thought of. Journalists pondered what would happen if one of the contenders unexpectedly gave birth to twins or triplets. A 2019 article in Canada's History magazine describes the contest as the 1930s version of reality television, with cheap entertainment, and that offered money to those willing to put themselves in the spotlight. Ontario Premier Mitchell Hepburn, mirrored this sentiment in 1936, calling the Stork Derby the most revolting, disgusting exhibition ever put on in a civilized country. The Derby ends in a four-way tie. Many of the mothers who had come forward by November 1936 to claim Miller's fortune waited until the contest's near end. "We've kept quiet till now, not caring for all the publicity," Arthur Tim Leck, a Parks Department employee whose wife Lucy was a late contender, told the Canadian press in late 1935. The Derby faced even more legal hurdles from some of Miller's distant relatives. Hoping for a portion of the estate, they asked the court to invalidate the will on the grounds that it went against the public good by encouraging unmarried couples to have children. The courts rejected those arguments. In February 1938, the process of narrowing down the finalists got underway. Bagnato was disqualified on the grounds that she'd had two unregistered children, and the contenders were soon whittled down to six. Clark was disqualified because several of her children were deemed illegitimate, as was Lily Kinney, who'd had multiple stillborn and unregistered children. The Derby ended in a four-way tie between the Timlock, Smith, Nagel, and McLean families, each of whom had nine properly registered children in the decade after Miller's death. Each received around $100,000 Canadian dollars, equivalent to roughly $2.1 million Canadian dollars today. Wilton pointed out that the winners were, for the most part, families who kept a low profile during the competition and who conformed most to white, Protestant, middle-class standards. She added, none of the French nor Italian families appeared in the winner's circle. Once the decision was announced, Clark and the Kinney family both appealed to the Supreme Court of Canada. They eventually received $12,500 Canadian dollars each in out-of-court settlements. Kevin Timlick, 63, of Vancouver, British Columbia, is the grandson of author Arthur and Lucy Timlick. During the Great Depression, the prize money was life-changing for the family, who went on to invest in various properties and businesses, Timlick says. His grandparents, along with the Nagel family, paid back the city for financial relief they'd received during the Great Depression. Timlick, who is one of five children and has two sons of his own, says he's rather proud of his grandparents' participation in the event. They're part of Canadian history, he adds. Thomas Foster was the mayor of Toronto when Miller's contest began in 1926. After his death in December 1945, at age 93, Foster left behind an estate worth more than 1.1 million Canadian dollars, around 20 million Canadian dollars today. In his will, he launched four Stork Derby contests of his own. A small portion of his money went to the Toronto mothers, who gave birth in lawful wedlock per the will to the most children over the 10-year periods starting in December 1945, 1948, 1951, and 1954, respectively. By then, Miller's Derby was long over, a bizarre saga in Canadian history, it now serves as a vehicle for exploring the social, cultural, and moral issues of the early 20th century. No one seems to know whether it was ridiculous or tragic, the Associated Press reported in December 1936. Probably a little bit of each. And that completes the article. The title was Eccentric Tycoon Left a Fortune to the Winner of a Baby-Making Contest. The Great Stork Derby Divided Canadians During the Great Depression. It was written by history correspondent Jordan Friedman. And with that, I'm afraid we have run out of time for today's program. You have been listening to the Smithsonian Magazine program, brought to you by Sun Sounds of Arizona. My name is Chuck Berry. It's been my privilege to be your Sun Sounds volunteer reader today. The article I've been reading is from the online edition of the Smithsonian Magazine. I hope you enjoyed it. Stay well, stay safe, have a wonderful week, and keep listening to the premium programming offered by Sun Sounds of Arizona on a 24/7 basis. Thank you so much for spending your time with me today.
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2: 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Your reader is Kelly Taylor, and I'll have articles on those topics. But first, a reminder that Radio Eye is a reading service intended for people who are blind or have other disabilities that make it difficult to read printed material. From BBC Science Focus magazine, we have an article that's headlined, "More Than a Billion Birds Die Each Year After Colliding with U.S. Buildings." Here's why. This is dated May 21st. Birds often collide with buildings because they have difficulty distinguishing glass from open air, mistaking reflected sky or vegetation for the real thing. Light from buildings at night can also draw migratory birds into urban areas where collisions are more likely. A 2024 study estimated that over 1 billion birds are killed annually as a result of colliding with buildings in the U.S. alone. This is larger than previous estimates, as it considers birds found dead at the scene, but also those that survived the collision only to die later in rehabilitative care. The researchers call for more buildings to be made bird-friendly, such as by adding visual markers to windows. And now an article from Smithsonian. This Greek volcano seemed quiet for 100,000 years, then it erupted again. Should scientists take a second look at, quote, extinct volcanoes? This is from May 1st. The last eruption of Greece's Methana volcano was around 250 BCE. Ever since that event, which was recorded by the Greek historian Strabo, the mountain has lurked silently just across the Saronic Gulf from Athens. But the volcano's calm exterior could be masking a tumultuous and potentially dangerous inner life. Quote, it's important for our society to understand that for volcanoes, quiet doesn't always mean safe, says Razvan Gabriel Popa, a volcanologist at ETH Zurich in Switzerland. In a study published April 22nd in the journal Science Advances, Popa and a team of geologists documented the past 700,000 years of the Methana volcano's history, which included 31 eruptions. Given the eruption around 250 BCE, which is relatively recent on the grand scale of geologic history, Methana is considered an active volcano, not an extinct one. But its newly detailed past reveals that scientists might need to rethink the classification of some volcanoes that are currently considered extinct because they could have hidden activity. Typically, in volcanoes like Methana, just 10,000 years of quiescence is long enough for geologists to declare them extinct, never to erupt again. But the new analysis revealed that Methana underwent a roughly 100,000-year period between about 168 and 280,000 years ago when it didn't erupt at all. Then it began belching out lava once more. The prospect that volcanoes might lie dormant for tens of thousands of years before erupting means that scientists need to reevaluate the hazards some of them may pose. Quote, part of that calculation is how recently they have erupted, says Adam Kent, volcanologist at Oregon State University. Quote, in that sense, there are probably volcanoes out there that are threatening but not evaluated as such because they haven't erupted for a while, end quote. To uncover Methana's history, Popa and his team collected and analyzed more than 1,250 crystals of the mineral zircon from the volcano's ancient lava flows. Zircon crystals are incredibly durable and form as magma cools, locking in small amounts of radioactive uranium. By calculating the amount of uranium that has decayed, geologists can determine how old each crystal is and when it formed in relation to the lava flow they found it in. Quote, we wanted to study Methana because this volcano has a huge advantage. The different lava flows are not piled up and don't bury each other, Popa says. The flows are spread across a large area, with each eruption forming its own hill, so that geologists can easily access rocks of different ages. To their surprise, Methana's peak and zircon generation was during the 100,000-year gap between eruptions. This means magma was actively accumulating beneath the volcano even when it appeared dormant from above. The reason, they realized, was the chemistry of the magma. Methana is above a subduction zone where one tectonic plate is sliding under another, so its magma comes from melting pieces of the ocean floor that have sunk beneath the Earth's crust. That ocean floor is saturated with water, making the magma water-rich, or superhydrous. Deep in the Earth's crust, where the rock above exerts enormous pressure, water helps superhydrous magma stay molten. But as it rises toward the surface, the pressure slackens, and the water molecules start to escape from the magma. Quote, they ascend through the crust, they start bubbling like a fizzy drink, Popa tells Reuters. This gas bubbling triggers crystallization, making the magma sticky and viscous, and it slows down a lot by a factor of 100 to 1,000 and becomes so lazy it can't continue towards the surface, end quote. The result is that magma accumulates quietly below ground, creating a large and potentially more dangerous reservoir. This discovery could be worrying for people living near subduction zone volcanoes thought to be extinct. Subduction zones occur around the edge of the Pacific Ocean, as well as in the Caribbean and Mediterranean seas. Olivier Bachmann, a volcanologist at ETH Zurich and co-author of the study, says in a statement that the research has implications for volcano authorities all over the world, from Europe to Japan, Southeast Asia, and the Americas. Quote, this means reevaluating the threat level of volcanoes that have been quiet for tens of thousands of years but show periodic signs of magmatic unrest, end quote. Now from Earth.com, we get a story about coral reefs that may be hiding a natural pharmacy scientists are only beginning to understand. This is dated May 24th. Sea sponges have driven most of what reef scientists call marine drug discovery. The chemistry they produce is unusual, varied, and well documented. Other reef organisms that are visible sit further down the list. For example, reef-building corals were barely on it. A study that just cataloged the genomes of hundreds of their resident microbes found out why that was a mistake. The samples came out of a Pacific Ocean voyage that ended in 2018. Researchers aboard a schooner named Terra pulled more than 800 coral fragments from reefs across roughly 30 islands. Shinichi Sunagawa, a microbial ecologist at ETH Zurich, led the team that pieced those fragments into microbial genomes. The work turned up 645 microbial species, bacteria, and ancient single-cell organisms called archaea. All were living on or inside three groups of reef-building corals. More than 99% of those species had never been recorded in any genome database. Sunagawa explained that they were essentially unknown to science. The researchers checked whether these microbes might have drifted in from open water. They hadn't. When the team compared coral samples with seawater taken at increasing distances, the coral microbiome was largely absent, past a few feet from the host. Even within one reef, different corals carried different communities. Across the three coral groups studied, 95% of microbial species turned up on only one host type. It resembled the way human skin and gut microbes stay tied to specific body sites. This host-specific arrangement was described in a recent review. These microbes are not idle. To defend against pathogens, predators, and competitors in a crowded ecosystem, they appear to manufacture chemicals. Many of these are the kinds of small molecules drug companies spend fortunes trying to invent. The team scanned every genome for the genetic instructions marine microbes use to assemble those chemicals. Reef microbes carried more of those recipes per species than the group had found in an earlier study across the open ocean. About 64% of those gene blueprints had never been described before. These aren't tweaks on compounds already sitting on a chemist's shelf. They are recipes for chemistry that hasn't been built yet. Fire corals, named for the painful sting they inflict on swimmers who brush against them, were not expected to dominate this analysis. Most reef research has traditionally focused on 145 microbial species, bacteria, and ancient single-cell organisms called archaea. All were living on or inside three groups

a functional enzyme, and finally into a testable chemical. One target stood out. A poorly studied bacterium from the coral microbiome carried instructions for a small protein decorated with ring-shaped chemical groups that show up across many marketed drugs. When researchers rebuilt the assembly machinery in a lab strain of bacteria, they produced the modified protein in a controlled system. It blocked human neutrophil elastase, an enzyme that drives tissue damage and inflammatory disease, at concentrations low enough to interest drug developers. The team also showed the assembly enzyme works on shortened versions of the protein and on proteins built to do different jobs. That flexibility is what biotech labs look for in a starting tool. Natural products have been turning up in marine ecosystems for decades, but systematic searches inside reef-building corals barely existed before this work. Three coral genera went into this analysis. Several hundred more exist. Sponges, mollusks, and algae host their own untold microbial communities, almost none surveyed at this resolution. Each could be a source of new enzymes, antibiotics, or drug scaffolds, and each is shrinking as warming water threatens the habitats around them. The case for protecting reefs has long leaned on tourism, fisheries, and coastal protection from storm waves. Their molecular value was thinner. Occasional drugs came out of reef organisms, but no full inventory of what their microbes carried existed. The inventory now covers three coral types across one ocean basin. Reef microbiomes hold more chemistry-encoding genes per organism than the surrounding sea. Most remain unread, but one voyage produced a working enzyme of pharmaceutical interest. Quote, molecular research on coral reefs offers enormous potential for biotechnological and medical applications, said Jorn Peel, a chemist at ETH Zurich. The challenge ahead is time. Reefs are vanishing faster than the chemistry inside them can be read, and most of what's lost will never be sampled again. And now let's turn back to the topic of volcanoes for a second. And Popular Mechanics has an article, "The Most Dangerous Volcanic Threat to America is Coming, and It Doesn't Need an Eruption to Begin." This is dated May 27th. After Mount St. Helens erupted in 1980, experts were faced with a precarious question. How can we best prepare for when, not if, the next volcanic eruption in the Cascade Range occurs? Triggered by a 5.1 magnitude earthquake, the Mount St. Helens volcanic disaster devastated nearby communities in Washington, taking 57 lives and causing $860 million in damage to roads, railways, local infrastructure, and the logging industry. And for researchers, it was a wake-up call for establishing better seismic monitoring and eruption preparedness. But if scientists weren't necessarily figuring out how to plan for streams of lava or plumes of ash billowing out of a volcano in the Pacific Northwest region, they knew they needed a blueprint for taking a lesser-known danger, one that could wreak havoc on communities without a volcano even erupting. The ruin brought by the Mount St. Helens disaster had less to do with the eruption itself, but rather the huge lahar the event generated. Experts warned these violent volcanic mud flows could be the biggest looming threats to people, towns, and the environment in the Pacific Northwest, and the race to analyze lahars before it's too late sits at the center of this Popular Mechanics feature. What makes a lahar so perilous? Start with its unpredictable behavior as a slurry of sediment, rocky debris, and water begins at the top of a volcano and travels downslope, moving very quickly and covering large distances. In mere minutes, a lahar can flow down a volcano and level anything in its path. Quote, they are complex phenomena that change a lot during transport, says National Autonomous University of Mexico volcanologist Lizeth Caballero Garcia. Quote, they can grow,
they can dilute.

0: end quote. And there's good reason why United States Geological Survey researchers have deemed lahars the most threatening hazard in the Cascades. They pose a direct danger to surrounding communities. For instance, around 150,000 people live in Washington's Pierce County, in the middle of the projected lahar path of a volcano, Mount Rainier, that's located just around 60 miles from Seattle. But an eruption or other seismic event doesn't even have to occur for a lahar to set off. And that's a crucial reason why scientists have spent decades trying to understand the risks that communities near Cascade Range volcanoes face. Everything from dam failures to heavy thunderstorms have spurred fatal lahars around the world, and these no-notice lahars worry researchers, especially those studying Rainier. A landslide beginning on the western side of Rainier, scientists say, could demolish the towns of Orting, Puyallup, and Sumner in just half an hour, and it would affect over 60,000 residents. No-notice lahars are the thing that goes bump in the night, says former Cascades Volcano Observatory geophysicist Andy Lockhart. It creeps me out, end quote. That's why it's vital to keep researching lahars and get better at forecasting their volatile behavior. To improve their analysis of lahar destruction and impact, scientists have developed some key experimental sites, including a custom flume in Oregon's H.J. Andrews Experimental Forest, funded by the USGS, for replicating lahar flows. The Cascades Volcano Observatory has also created an extensive network of monitors throughout the Cascade Range to not only detect lahars and volcanic activity, but also relay signals back to emergency managers in impacted communities so they can take appropriate action. So when could the next lahar or another seismic event occur? Researchers warn that it could be scarily imminent, and that possibility keeps scientists going, working to evolve lahar research in hopes that with another disaster like Mount St. Helens, we'll be better prepared to respond and react. Turning now to popular science, we have an article that's headlined, How Squirrels Actually Find All Their Buried Nuts. As someone who routinely hides things from myself, and that hides in quotes, car keys, receipts, even my cell phone, while I'm actively talking on it, I felt instantly validated by Sarah Silverman's joke that squirrels forget where they bury 80% of their nuts. And that's how trees are planted, Silverman concludes in her Netflix special, A Speck of Dust. If these bold, bushy-tailed little train wrecks are able to thrive despite that kind of chaos, I figured there might be hope for me. Turns out it was too good to be true. Quote, I appreciate Sarah Silverman's comedy, but actually they're remarkably good at it, says Dr. Noah Perlett, professor at the University of New England School of Marine and Environmental Programs, who's leading a long-running gray squirrel research. Quote, you can't be an average squirrel or you'll die. It's only the above-average squirrels that survive and make babies, end quote. Every fall, squirrels spend weeks racing against winter to stash thousands of nuts and seeds across their territories. When food becomes scarce, they rely on these caches to survive the cold months. So how do these exceptional squirrels relocate the thousands of nuts they've hidden? According to Perlett, squirrels don't use a single strategy to recover their stashes. Instead, they draw upon a skill set that includes smell, sight, and even cues from other squirrels' movements and scent marks. Quote, they use the whole toolkit, Perlett says. But when it's time to dig food back up, spatial memory seems to do much of the heavy lifting. In one field experiment, scientists tried to trick squirrels into misplacing their meals. They created fake nut stashes that looked identical to the real ones, and even swapped the grassy patches between them so the imposters carried the real scent. The result? The squirrels didn't waste time going down that rabbit hole. Almost without fail, they ignored the imposters and dug up their actual caches. Decades of research from that 1999 experiment to earlier field work on gray squirrels all point to the same conclusion. Squirrels are far better at recovering stored food than Silverman's viral joke suggests. One 1980 urban study estimated that gray squirrels retrieve roughly 85% of their cached nuts. More recently, a 2023 study reports that red squirrels living in an urban park quickly found the majority of nuts they had cached, even when faced with stiff competition from other squirrels. Another common misconception, that all squirrel stashes are buried underground. Quote, "We commonly think of these caches as being buried in the ground, but imagine being a gray squirrel and living in a place that has a lot of snow or ice. You can't go out and dig through 2 feet of ice every time you want a single acorn," says Perlett. Instead, squirrels in colder climates store food in tree hollows and branches, further evidence of how sophisticated their mental maps can be. Quote, "They have to rely on remembering where inside many trees they placed food," Perlett says. Most tree-dwelling squirrels, including the familiar eastern gray that's common in the eastern and midwestern United States, are what biologists call scatter hoarders, stashing thousands of nuts across a wide area rather than keeping them all in one place. Some squirrels can bury up to 3,000 nuts in a single season. Other species, like red squirrels, prefer larder hoarding, a fancy scientific term for stockpiling food in a single, defended pantry. Considering the average squirrel's home range spans 6 to 8 acres, roughly the size of 4 football fields, and can include several nests, that's a lot of terrain to keep track of. And they're not only tracking their own assets, they're keeping tabs on everyone else's dinner plans, too. Squirrels are not territorial, and they are watching each other's caching behavior, stealing their food, and then caching them in other places, Perlett says. Their memory, in other words, isn't just about where did I put my food, but also where did that other squirrel put theirs. Perlett notes that a squirrel's memory remains excellent for about 2 weeks and can stay strong for up to 2 months. They're also smart about retrieval timing. Acorns from white oak trees sprout quickly, so squirrels prioritize eating those before slower germinating red oak acorns. When hunger hits, many squirrels rely on a tried-and-true strategy year-round, theft, a strategy researchers politely refer to as pilfering. Essentially, Perlett says squirrels visualize a color-coded mental map of their territory, one, quote, color for where they bury their own nuts, and another for spots where other squirrels have stored their food. From a tree branch, they can scan the ground and remember not only their personal pantry, but also the best places to steal from. When it's time to eat, Perlett believes they often opt for theft first. "I think they tend to try to rob, and then, if the robbing fails, they go directly to their own cache," he says. Although squirrels don't intentionally share food, they rarely punish one another for the occasional acorn heist. Still, some performative misdirection is fair game. A squirrel may go through the motions of burying a nut that's actually still hidden in its mouth, a fake-out designed to mislead anyone watching. Believe it or not, this system of mutual thievery is usually enough to keep the peace among squirrels. It's so efficient, in fact, that it affords them a leisurely life most of the time. Quote, "Gray squirrels spend an incredible amount of time not foraging. They're resting, watching, and socializing," Perlett says. "That just shows me how effective they must be at stashing and stealing to be able to do that and not have to be busy all day long," end quote. And now we'll turn to the New Scientist magazine. This article's headline is "A Sweet Reckoning." This expose of the true cost of industrially farming honeybees in the U.S. is a tragic tale, but there is still room for hope. This is dated May 26th. Industrial farming, at its worst, conjures images of cows or pigs shoulder to shoulder in windowless warehouses pumped full of antibiotics with little regard for their welfare. Now replace those images with bees. In Bitter Honey, Big Ag's Threat to Bees and the Fight to Save Them, social scientist and environment writer Jenny Durant reveals how in recent decades, United States honeybee colonies have been industrialized, stored in refrigerated warehouses, and fed on sugar syrup drips and protein bars. Each year, around 3 million colonies of honeybees are shuttled around the country on flatbed trucks, rented out to pollinate farmers' crops. Many of these colonies teeter on the edge of collapse and must be regularly replaced, all of which is coming to bear on our food systems. But Durant argues that there is hope. Humans have managed bees for at least 8,000 years. A cave painting in Spain depicts someone hanging from a cliff with one hand and with the other hand scooping honey out of a hive. Gradually, practices intensified with indigenous Americans calling honeybees white man's fly because swarms from domesticated bees often arrived before human colonizers. Meanwhile, honeybees in the U.S. began outcompeting native bee species whose populations would be 50 times bigger than they are without honeybees' enthusiastic consumption of nectar and pollen. Eventually, the invention of artificial hives in the 19th century, a design that most hives are still based on, turned bees into livestock. But it was the rise of monocrops, liberally sprayed with pesticides and devoid of wildflowers, combined with pathogens, mites, and poor nutrition, that wiped out more than a third of honeybee colonies in the U.S. in the mid-2000s. Rather than addressing the root of the problem, beekeepers joined farmers on the pesticide treadmill, further weakening colonies. You can't blame beekeepers for all of this, suggests Durant, when cheap and adulterated honey from overseas flooded the U.S. market in the 1990s, many had to turn to offering pollination services to stay afloat. Having spent several years in the field, Durant offers an insider view of their lives and the conundrums they face. Often these families have been in the business for generations. They clearly love their bees, walk miles in search of lost hives, and can tell how healthy a hive is by its hum. My heart sank when I read how one man lost half his hives when he and his bees were sprayed with a concoction of fungicides and insecticides by the farm pest control advisor. Well, that is all for today's Diary of Science and Nature. We'll have to leave that article unfinished. Stay tuned now for further programming on Radio Eye.
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2: A red neon sign lights up before shutting off. Neon. A man spreads his arms atop a mountain looking out toward raging storm clouds. Intrepid Pictures. The Brooklyn Bridge and cityscape unfolds kaleidoscopically, then transforms into a sunburst around the logo, Film Nation Entertainment. Four lines of numbers and letters rapidly shift, condensing down into a logo, Quagmire. Light shines through the keyhole of a red door, Red Room. Neon presents, in association with Intrepid Pictures and Red Room Pictures, in association with Quagmire and Film Nation Entertainment. A title appears, The Life of Chuck. A line of light traces across darkness. Act 3, Thanks Chuck. Posters outside a classroom advertise Twirlers and Spinners Dance Club, Middle School Math League, and Swim Club. A teen with dark hair stands at the front of a classroom, reading from an e-reader as a bearded teacher watches closely. Walt Whitman is written across the blackboard.
3: It is eternal life. It is happiness. The past and present wilt. I have filled them, emptied them, and proceed to fill my next fold of the future. Listener up there, what have you to confide to me? Look in my face while I snuff the sidle of evening.
2: The teacher looks over as a fire truck and police car drive past the window.
3: Do I contradict myself? Very well, then I contradict myself. I am large. I contain multitudes.
2: Two girls share a look.
4: What is it? Clearly something more interesting than Whitman.
5: California. There was another earthquake. A huge chunk's gone from Santa Barbara to Fresno.
6: It's fucking crazy.
5: Into the ocean just like
4: that. All right. Settle down.
2: The teacher checks his phone.
4: Got no connection. Anybody else have one?
2: No. The teacher shuts the laptop. Groups of parents sit in desks one after another.
4: Sorry. Network's still down. I've got his file here, though. Now, Dylan's been diving lately. I mean, this semester, he's gone from A's and B's to D's.
7: You keep hard copies?
4: When the network started acting up, a lot of us started keeping hard copies.
7: What do you think? I mean, you think it's coming back?
4: Well, I don't know.
8: I remember the world before the internet. Why is it so hard to imagine carrying on without it? It is, though, isn't it? How do we go back? How can we go back? What if it's down for good this time?
7: Internet's still down.
4: Yeah, but lucky for us, I've got hard copies for each student.
9: I think this might be it. I don't think it's coming back this time.
4: You might be right, but I do think we should talk about Emily. Her attendance is really falling off.
7: Her attendance? Absenteeism's at an all-time high all over the world. We got doctors and pilots and cops and everyone's just pissing the fuck off, right? But you want to talk to us about Emily.
10: How are they supposed to study anyway? Webb's been on the fritz for 8 months. Half those sites are just garbled. I mean, I get it. Sites go dark, but what about all that other stuff? Like, sites are there, but all the punctuation's wrong, words spelled wrong. How do you explain that?
4: Well, I can't. But Brian can still prepare for class. I mean, the library's still here, internet or not.
10: Pornhub's down. Do you know that, Mr. Anderson?
4: Yeah, I had noticed that.
10: Sorry if Bri's been any trouble. It's just me now. His mom, she left, I don't know where. So that's been happening a lot more, I hear. People just ghosting. Hers was some star-crossed boyfriend from high school. I dated a month. Goddamn month. She's gonna throw 20 years in the trash to chase down a month. I guess she never stopped thinking about him. I guess we've all got someone like that. I mean, I get it. If it really is the end, like those kooks in the purple robe say, then who do you want to be with for it? But to leave her son. She says she'll be back. I don't know. Fucking Pornhub. What if that never comes back? Fucking tragedy. I mean, even if it is the end of all things, that's just fucking mean. Sorry.
0: It's a scene of devastation and heartbreak in California as rescue workers sift through what remains of the northern portion of the state.
6: Make 350 dead in North Yorkshire as water levels continue to...
2: A massive wave crashes. Fire rages across hills. Cooling lava covers a road. Police stand in a line facing a rioting crowd filling the streets. Houses lie mostly submerged in water.
11: Mentre le acque dell'allagamento travolgono l'intera città.
12: The day Marty Anderson first saw the billboard was just before the internet finally went down for good.
2: Cars sit gridlocked.
12: It had been wobbling for 8 months, but other problems, like fires, earthquakes, and whole species of birds and fish dying off, had taken priority.
13: Until today, thought to be the largest wildfire in United States history.
2: The bearded teacher, Marty, switches to music as he sits in traffic.
12: Ordinarily, Marty would have driven home by way of the turnpike bypass. But that wasn't possible due to the collapse of the bridge over Otter Creek.
2: He looks at a billboard with a smiling man in glasses. Charles Krantz, 39 great years. Thanks, Chuck. Marty waves and moves forward before stopping again. He looks up at the bespectacled man in a suit smiling on the billboard. A streetlight flashes yellow. A radio sits on a break room counter. A woman with her hair in a ponytail hunches over in a chair holding her head.
14: What happened to California that officially makes Nevada one of the most populous states in the Union now? The thing that must be said here is...
12: Felicia Gordon is a nurse at City General, though for the last few weeks she's felt more like an undertaker. The staff, whose numbers have been dwindling since late summer, have begun referring to themselves as the Suicide Squad.
14: We'll be back to talk more about this and also about the fires in the Midwest, speaking of water scarcity, back after this break.
2: Felicia rubs the bridge of her nose with her fingers.
15: We'd like to say thank you to Charles Krantz. For 39 great years. Thanks, Chuck.
2: She looks over at the radio. A bearded nurse steps into a doorway.
16: Hey. Heard you got another one.
17: Yeah. One more.
16: Mine wasn't so lucky. Slit wrists, so... What were we supposed to do, really? You hear about Mary Lou?
17: No. What about Mary Lou?
16: She left. Her ex. Remember Pedro?
17: Mm-hmm.
16: He showed up, and I don't know what he said to her, but she walked out holding his hand. And I remember how bad that divorce was. Do you remember?
17: Yeah, I remember.
16: Well, I guess that's all Bridgewater, because off she went. I wonder what the stats are. You think more people are splitting up or getting back together? I mean, do you think marriage rates are up or divorce rates are up?
17: Marriages.
16: You're an optimist.
17: No. Divorce takes way longer, and I don't think anyone's filing. Why bother? 6 months of paperwork at least, probably more. Marriage license is one page, and it takes an hour, so... I'm gonna guess marriages.
2: Marty watches TV in a dim living room.
18: Dinner. What's the matter? Don't you eat anymore?
19: Well, I wasn't hungry tonight.
18: Weren't you hungry this morning, either?
19: Who stole my nylons? Ye gods!
2: Felicia calls. The call ends as he reaches for the phone.
18: Much rehearsal last night, huh?
19: It was kind of a workout.
18: Is that why you slept late?
19: Well, I didn't sleep late. I... Uptown.
2: She calls again. Marty turns off the TV and picks up.
16: Hey.
20: Hi, You hung up?
21: Yeah. But then I figured you probably saw it, so...
2: Felicia sits in a kitchen with wine.
17: How are you?
22: I'm okay, I guess. How are you?
17: I was, thinking about you today. We were at work talking about marriages and divorces,
21: like which are happening more now.
20: Marriages, I bet. Ain't nobody waiting on a divorce.
21: What about remarriages?
20: You want to buy a guy a drink first, or?
21: I bet those are happening. I mean, it makes sense.
17: People wanting something comforting and familiar.
21: So, how was your day?
20: You're just going right for it,
22: aren't you?
17: Humor me.
22: It
20: was a day, I guess.
22: You know, weird parent-teacher sessions.
20: It felt like pissing in the wind.
17: You know about California, right?
22: Yeah.
17: I know they're saying most of it was already evacuated, but I heard today there are hundreds of thousands of refugees trekking east. Did you know Nevada is one of the most populous states in the union now?
21: I heard a scientist on NPR say California is peeling away like old wallpaper. And another Japanese reactor got inundated this afternoon.
17: And they're saying, you know, it was shut down and all's well, but I don't think I believe that.
22: Cynic.
17: Well, we're living in cynical times, Marty. I mean, some people think we're living in the last times.
21: Not just the religious crazies either, not anymore. And you were hearing that from a member in good standing of the City General Suicide Squad. That's what we call ourselves now, no lie. We lost 6 today. But there's 18 more to be dragged back, mostly with naloxone, but supplies of that are getting very thin, and I heard the head pharmacist say we might be completely out by the end of the month.
20: That sucks.
21: Yeah.
2: Marty eyes a padlocked room.
21: Yeah, that sucks. It really sucks.
17: The internet's down, and California's hanging by a thread.
21: There's fires and famines and plagues and all the rest. I mean, it just... the center doesn't hold... just won't let up.
2: Marty wanders into his kitchen.
21: How long is this going to go on? How much can we take before the whole thing...
17: before the whole thing goes apart, I mean.
20: I'm teaching the kids Carl Sagan right now.
22: You ever hear what he said about the cosmic calendar?
17: I don't know. I don't think so.
22: Well, the universe is 15
20: billion years old, and if you took all of that, all 15 billion years, and compressed them
22: into a single calendar year,
20: then the Big Bang happens in the first second, January 1st, and today, well, right now, we're in the final millisecond of the last minute of the last day.
22: December 31st. But if you go back to the start, if the Big Bang happens at midnight January 1st, then each month of this
20: calendar is 1.25 billion years long.
21: Ain't nobody told me there was
17: math on this exam.
22: Universe starts January
20: 1st, but the Milky Way didn't form until May. Our sun and our Earth, they don't show up until mid-September.
22: Life appears soon after, but not us. No. No, no, we don't appear for guess how long.
17: Again, I was told there'd be no math.
22: December 31st.
20: Last day on the calendar. And the very first human beings on Earth made their debut around 10:30 p.m.
22: 10:30 p.m. on the last day. And,
20: every minute since then is 30,000 years, so... 11:46 p.m. Only 14 minutes ago. Humanity tamed fire. And now we're out of minutes, we're into seconds. 11:59 and 20 seconds, the
22: domestication of plants and animals began. An application for the human talent for making tools.
20: 11:59 and 35 seconds.
22: Agricultural communities evolved into the first cities. Our recorded history. Everyone we've ever heard of.
20: Every single thing in any one of our history books happens in the last 10 seconds. The last 10 seconds of the last minute of the last day on the calendar, December 31st.
2: They both watch wall clocks reach midnight.
20: So how long is it going to go on?
22: I don't know, Phil.
20: If you're right, then you might be that this really is the last times and...
22: The universe is dying. Now let's just say it's a fast death, even if all of this is happening in the
20: last split second. Microsecond.
22: Who knows how long that'll last? Maybe seconds. Maybe eons.
20: Maybe all this is happening as the cosmos burps out its last breath. Maybe it's all happening in the last single, solitary heartbeat.
17: Jesus, Marty.
20: Yeah.
2: Marty turns to a cabinet and pulls it open.
20: Listen, Phil, I should go. I've got tests to grade.
2: He takes out a bottle of alcohol.
17: The world is going down the drain, and all we can say is that sucks, so maybe we're going down the drain, too.
22: Maybe.
20: But, you know, Chuck Krantz is retiring, so... I guess there's a gleam of light in the darkness.
21: Yes, 39 great years.
22: Oh, you saw that weird billboard?
17: No, it was an ad on the radio, that that NPR show I was telling you about.
22: Look, they're running ads on NPR. It really is the end of the world.
20: Tell me, how does Chuck Krantz... write this kind of coverage? Looks like an accountant. I've never heard of him. Use an old photo, too, I guess.
22: I mean, the guy barely looks 40 at all, let alone 40 years on the job.
17: The world is full of mysteries. And hey, no hard stuff, Marty.
21: Okay, have a beer instead.
20: You got it.
2: Marty pours a drink into a glass beside a pizza box and switches on the news.
1: The Ohio EPA has now issued a code red air quality alert for Cleveland and its surroundings.
2: He switches to a movie. A well-dressed couple dances fluidly. Marty sips his drink. An error screen appears. Sorry, we are experiencing technical difficulties. Marty flips through channels, each displaying a technical difficulty screen.
20: Shit on a stick.
2: An ad plays showing the man from the billboard.
1: We'd like to say thank you to Charles Krantz for 39 great years. Thanks, Chuck.
2: The man shifts slightly in his chair, holding a pen to a page. His smile fades. The ad flashes, then cuts back to the technical difficulties screen. In the morning, Marty leaves his house. He drops his keys on the walkway and stoops to pick them up. A man wearing work clothes approaches the house next door.
3: Gus!
5: Oh, hey, Marty.
3: Where's your car?
5: It's on the sidewalk, halfway down Main Street Hill, with 100 others. I finally just had to turn around. Fuck it, I walked. What do you think that is, like 3 miles? I just walked 3 miles. Oh, you're going to school. Hold on a sec. Real quick, you gotta go listen to me. You gotta go out Route 11 and then hook back on 19. Yeah, there's gonna be plenty of traffic. You gotta go out at least 20 miles. You might make it before lunch. I wouldn't count on it.
3: What happened?
5: Giant sinkhole opened up on Market and Main. Man, the thing, it's huge. All the rain probably had something to do with it. Lack of maintenance, maybe more so. It's not my department, thank God. But yeah, there's got to be 20 cars at the bottom. And some of the people in some of those cars, they ain't coming back.
3: Jesus, I was just there last night. Backed up in traffic.
5: Thank God you weren't there this morning. I assume you know about California?
3: I didn't turn on the TV this morning. Is there something new?
5: The rest of it went. I mean, they're saying that 20% of Northern California is hanging in there, which probably means, what, 10%? But the food-producing regions, they're gone. And with the Midwest turning to charcoal and Florida flooding, that's like all the food-producing regions in the country just gone. And the same thing with Europe. I mean, it's famine time in Asia. There's a million people dead. They're saying it's the bubonic plague. Yeah. And the bees, I mean, they were in trouble a decade ago, but they're completely gone now. I mean, there's a couple of hives or whatever down in South America, but they ain't no honey, honey. And without those little guys, like, what's going to pollinate all the crops we have left? I mean, I can't do that.
3: Excuse me, one sec.
5: Yeah, yeah, it's cool. Yeah,
3: Andrea, are you Andrea from Midwest Trust? I'm Felicia Anderson's husband. Ex, actually. I think you and Fel know each other. We met at a game night at David's, a few game nights.
7: Yeah, sure. What do you want? I just had a long walk and my car is stuck and the bank is... it's leaning.
3: Leaning?
7: Yeah. It's on the edge of the sinkhole. Guess that's the end of my job.
3: Hey, I'm curious about the billboard on the bank building. Have you seen it?
7: How could I miss it? And I saw the ads, too, on TV. No more ads for cars or discount furniture, just... Charles Krantz, 39 great years. Thanks, Chuck.
3: So he doesn't work at the bank. He's not retiring from the bank.
7: I don't know Charles Krantz. I think it's just a prank. Performance art. Take care.
2: Andrea shuffles past Marty with a blank expression, joining others walking down the street. Gus sits on Marty's car.
5: They look like refugees.
4: Yeah.
5: No one looks that concerned.
4: What good would that do?
5: No one was concerned at the start. Remember the protests? Remember they knocked over the fence at the White House and all the students got shot?
4: Yeah.
5: And the overthrow of the Russian government, and you got the four-day war between Pakistan and India, and the volcano in Germany. There was a volcano in Germany. That's crazy. And we just kept saying, oh, it's going to blow over. That doesn't look to be happening, though, does it?
2: A man in a suit drops his bag and keeps walking.
4: Nope.
5: I think that suicides will slow down. I think people will just wait.
4: For what?
5: The end. This is the end of everything. I mean, we're going through the five stages of grief. Don't you get it? I mean, we just landed on the final stage. Acceptance. The waiting. I think that's the hardest part. And the whole thing, it came out of nowhere. Right? I mean, everyone knew there was trouble with the environment. I mean, I think even the right-wing nut jobs were secretly, they got it. But this... just 60 different varieties of shit. It's just so much shit. It happened fast. It's like a year, man. 14 months.
4: Sucks.
5: Yeah, sucks.
2: Gus shields his eyes, looking up.
5: Skywriting.
2: Marty looks up at skywriting, spelling out thanks.
5: I haven't seen one of those since I was a kid.
2: They both stare upward.
5: Huh. What the fuck?
4: My sentiments. Exactly.
2: The plane finishes writing, thanks, Chuck. Felicia strides away from a parking lot in her work uniform, passing a wall of graffiti. Pieces of graffiti read, thanks, Chuck. Buskers forever. Chuck lives. I love you, Chuck, and Chuck forever. Felicia pauses at a piece with a heart beside the words, for Chuck. Her forehead shining with sweat, Felicia marches briskly down a hospital hallway. The bearded nurse pops out of a doorway.
8: Whoa, whoa, where have you been?
9: Are you kidding? I had to run here. The traffic's insane and half the cars are empty.
8: Dr. Winston's MIA.
9: What?
8: He walked in this morning and he looked around and he walked out again. And now I can't find him. He dropped his pager when he walked out.
9: Okay, let's grab in.
8: The beds are empty. Most of them walked out. I transferred the last of the stable ones. But Felicia, there's something weird.
2: Felicia turns.
9: What is that?
2: They look into a hospital room. A monitor beside an empty bed displays a steady heartbeat at 75 beats per minute. The lights flicker.
9: What's wrong with the monitor?
8: That's the thing. It's not just that one.
2: Felicia steps to the next room where a monitor shows an identical reading beside another empty bed. She moves to the next room and finds the same thing. The light flickers. The nurses enter a larger room where monitors all show the same reading beside a group of empty beds.
8: I don't know, Phil. I don't know. I mean, I might want to get out of here. I might want to go home. I don't think I need to be here anymore.
2: He leaves as Felicia stares at the monitors. Marty flips through channels, all displaying a screen with the message, "Emergency Broadcast System, Stand By." The Chuck ad briefly flashes. Marty turns off the TV. He sets down the remote and rubs his hands. He grabs his cell phone from the coffee table and calls Felicia. A message appears, "Call failed, unable to connect to phone network." Marty walks outside, looking at his phone. Standing on the lawn, he raises his phone into the air. People across the street do the same thing. Marty wrinkles his brow at the phone, then looks up and down the street. Marty lowers his eyes, then heads down the street on foot, putting on a jacket. The Chuck ad hangs from a light post next to a street filled with abandoned cars. Marty walks down the middle of the street, passing between the cars. He shuts an open car door. A man with graying hair in a suit sits on a bench, reaching down toward his shoes.
3: You okay, sir?
0: Just taking a rest. I walked downtown to look at the sinkhole and take a few pictures with my phone. Thought one of the local TV stations might be interested, but they all seem to be off the air. Except for pictures of Krantz.
3: All Krantz all the time. Any idea who he is?
0: None. I've asked 24 people. At least, nobody knows. Our man Krantz is the Oz of the apocalypse.
3: Our last meme. Where are you heading?
0: Harvest Acres. Nice little enclave off the beaten track.
3: I'm heading there myself. My ex lives there.
0: Yeah.
3: I can walk with you if you like.
6: What do you do, Sam?
2: Sam smokes a pipe.
6: You still do anything, I mean?
0: Owner and chief undertaker of Yarborough Funeral Home.
6: Oh.
0: Yeah. We had a boom. It's hard to feel good about it, but business was never better than it was a few weeks ago. But my real interests, meteorology. Dreamed of being a television weatherman in my salad days, maybe even one of the networks. But no, I keep up, though. Read the journals. And I can tell you something amazing, if you want to hear. You know how people say there are 24 hours in a day? Well, they're wrong. There were 23 hours and 56 minutes in a stellar day.
2: Sam sucks on his pipe, stopping to look at a Chuck ad stretching across a bench. They continue walking.
0: Plus a few odd seconds.
6: There were.
0: Based on my calculations, which I assure you I can back up, my math is good. There are now 24 hours and 2 minutes in a day. Do you know what that means?
6: Well, you're saying the Earth's rotation is slowing down.
0: Exactly. A lot of folks think all of these disasters are because of what we've done to the environment. Not so. I'm the first to admit, we treated our mother, yes, she's our mother, all of us, very badly. certainly molested her, if not outright raped her. But we're puny compared to the great clock of the universe. No. Whatever's happening is much larger than environmental degradation. The math says so. And math can do a lot of things. I mean, math can be art. But it can't lie.
2: They reach a sign for Harvest Acres as the sun sets. Sam sits at a bench by the sign.
0: You know what? I think I'll sit and enjoy the sunset while I wait for the arthritis to settle a bit. You care to join me?
2: Marty glances down the road.
10: I think I'll go on.
0: The X, I understand. Well, it was nice speaking with you, Mr. Anderson.
2: They shake hands, and Sam puffs on his pipe, watching Marty walk on down the road. Marty continues walking along a residential street at night. A shape moves in the darkness ahead. A girl wearing a pink jacket and tights roller skates toward him.
10: Hey.
11: Hey.
10: Don't worry, I'm going to see my ex-wife, Felicia Anderson. I think she's back to Gordon now. She lives on Fern Lane, number 19.
11: Yeah, I know Miss Gordon.
10: What are you doing out?
11: We wanted to go skating.
10: I used to love skating.
11: Then you should go skating.
10: Maybe I should.
11: Why do you see Miss Gordon if she's your ex?
10: I still like her.
11: Do you fight?
10: We used to. We get along better now that we're exes.
11: Miss Gordon gives us ginger snap cookies sometimes. I like Oreos better, but...
10: That's just the way the cookie crumbles, right?
11: Ginger snaps don't crumble. At least not until you crunch them.
2: Streetlights shut off one after another through the street. They both look over.
10: You better go home, I guess. It's too dark for skating without streetlights.
11: Is everything gonna be okay?
10: Sure it is.
2: Pale blue light washes over their faces. Ghostly images of Chuck appear in windows alongside the message, "Thanks, Chuck." One Chuck stares forward, another smiles, and the third hides his face with his hands. The girl turns and taps Marty. He follows her eye to the house behind them. More ghostly images of Chuck fill the windows. Chuck appears in every window of every house lining the street. One briefly appears in pajamas.
10: Go home. Go home to your mom and dad. Do it now.
2: The girl looks Marty in the eye, then skates away into the darkness. Glancing around, Marty walks down the street in the other direction, then starts to jog. He passes a window with an image of Marty wearing pajamas. Felicia sits with slumped shoulders outside her house. Beside her, Chuck rubs his temples in a window. Marty runs to her house, and Felicia gets up from her chair. They hug tightly.
9: Oh, thank God. Oh, thank God. Oh, thank God.
13: I just started showing.
9: No, I know. I saw.
13: Is it just here?
9: I think it's everywhere. I think it's almost...
12: Yeah, I think it's almost.
2: Felicia takes Marty's arm and guides him inside. Pale blue images of Chuck look out from her windows. A vitals monitor shows a heart rate of 75 beats per minute. Chuck lies in a bed with his eyes closed, his glasses resting on a nightstand. A woman with black hair holds his hand marked with a thin scar. A gold wedding ring glints on his finger. The woman puts her other hand on his and gently kisses his scarred hand. She gazes at his sleeping face, then looks down. The dark-haired boy from the classroom sits by the bed, a tear running down his cheek as he looks at Chuck. Chuck lies perfectly still, his chest shallowly rising and falling. The heart rate pulses rhythmically across the monitor. Holding hands, Felicia and Marty walk out the backyard. Stars gleam brightly, dotting a purple streak across the dark blue sky. They pause near a table, gazing up at the stars, then sit and look up at them.
14: It's the brightest I've ever seen the stars.
2: Images of Chuck in pajamas sit in windows.
14: Just look at that.
2: Marty points.
14: There's Aquila, the eagle.
12: Mm-hmm.
14: There's Cygnus, the swan.
2: He looks over at Felicia and reaches out with his hand.
14: You see it?
2: She takes his hand. They both look back up toward the sky. Felicia points.
12: And there's the North Star.
2: The North Star vanishes.
12: Did you just see that?
14: Yeah.
2: Another light in the sky vanishes.
14: There goes Mars.
2: Stars vanish one after another. Felicia looks tearily at Marty.
12: I'm scared.
14: I am too.
12: It's okay, honey. You're gone.
2: Chuck's wife strokes his face.
12: You're gone, Ed, okay?
2: She kisses his lips. The boy cries.
12: 39 years. Great years.
2: Chuck's lips part slightly as he remains still with his eyes closed.
12: Thanks, Chuck.
2: Stars rapidly vanish from the sky. Marty glances toward the images of Chuck in the windows. Felicia's eyes dart. They gaze deeply into one another's eyes.
14: I love you.
2: Cut to black. A line of light traces across the darkness. Act 2, Buskers Forever.
15: With the help of her friend Mac, who has an old van, Taylor Frank sets up her drum kit in her favored spot on the 8th Street Promenade.
2: A woman wearing overalls sets up drums.
15: It's Thursday afternoon. The weather is fucking gorgeous, and the streets are thronged with people looking forward to the weekend, which is always better than the weekend itself.
16: All good, Taylor?
7: Yeah, thanks.
16: 10% is all the thanks I want, dude.
15: Taylor, and Mac too, work part-time at Dr. Records on Castle Street. But on a good day, Taylor can make almost as much busking.
2: She puts dollars in a hat.
15: Busk drumming isn't what her parents saw for her when she enrolled at Juilliard, and they don't know yet that she dropped out. Juilliard wanted you to think about what you were doing. But as far as Taylor is concerned, the beat is your friend, and thinking is the enemy. She starts warming up, going easy at first, slow tempo, no cowbell, not minding that the magic hat stays empty except for her two crumpled dollars and a quarter flipped contemptuously by a dude on a skateboard. There is time. There is a way in. Finding the in is half the fun. Maybe even most of it.
2: A red-haired woman walks.
15: Janice Halliday is on her way home from 7 hours at Paper and Page and may walk all the way to the ocean. Her boyfriend of 16 months may home from 7 hours at Paper and Page and may walk all the way to the ocean. Her boyfriend of 16 months just broke up with her, and he did

0: the things I want, dude.
1: Taylor, and Mac too, work part-time at Dr. Records on Castle Street. But on a good day, Taylor can make almost as much busking.
2: She puts dollars in a hat.
1: Busk drumming isn't what her parents saw for her when she enrolled at Juilliard, and they don't know yet that she dropped out. Juilliard wanted you to think about what you were doing. But as far as Taylor is concerned, the beat is your friend, and thinking is the enemy. She starts warming up, going easy at first, slow tempo, no cowbell, not minding that the magic hat stays empty except for her two crumpled dollars and a quarter flipped contemptuously by a dude on a skateboard. There is time. There is a way in. Finding the in is half the fun. Maybe even most of it.
2: A red-haired woman walks.
1: Janice Halliday is on her way home from 7 hours at Paper and Page and may walk all the way to the ocean. Her boyfriend of 16 months just broke up with her, and he did it the modern way.
3: Motherfucker!
1: It was totally unexpected, like having a door slammed in your face just as you were getting ready to walk through it. It was...
3: fucking bullshit!
1: Fucking bullshit. She isn't in love with him, never even kidded herself that she was, but still, it...
3: fucking sucks!
1: ...is a dismaying shock just the same. She supposes she'll have some wine when she gets home and cry. Maybe cue up one of her big band playlists and dance drunk around the room. She loved to dance in high school. Maybe she can recapture a little of that happiness.
3: Fucking really? Sorry. Sorry, sorry, not you. Not you.
4: Fuck. Got an oat milk latte for Chuck?
1: Charles Krantz. Chuck, to his friends, is dressed in the armor of accountancy. Gray suit, blue shirt, blue tie. His Samuel Windsor shoes are inexpensive but sturdy. He's here for a week-long conference titled Banking in the 21st Century. He's been sent by his bank, Midwest Trust, all expenses paid. Chuck has enjoyed the speakers and the panels. He was on one panel and is scheduled to be on another before the conference ends at noon tomorrow, but has no wish to spend his off-duty hours in the company of 70 other accountants. He speaks their language, but likes to think he speaks others as well. At least he did, although some of the vocabulary is now lost. Now his sensible Samuel Windsor Oxfords are taking him for an afternoon walk. His life is narrower than the one he once hoped for, but he's made peace with that. He understands that narrowing is the natural order of things. He has a wife, Ginny, to whom he is scrupulously faithful, and an intelligent, good-humored son in middle school. He also has only 9 months to live, though he doesn't know that yet.
2: People walk down the street passing Taylor.
1: Taylor has been on the job for 10 minutes now and has nothing to show for it.
2: Chuck heads down the street.
1: She sees a Mr. Businessman type coming toward her, and something about him, God knows what, makes Taylor want to announce his approach. She slips first into a reggae beat, then something slinkier. And for the first time today, Taylor feels a spark and begins to whack the cowbell on the downbeat. It's pretty cool. The groove has arrived, and the groove is like a road you want to follow. She could speed the beat up, get some Tom in there, but she's watching Mr. Businessman, and that seems wrong for this dude. She believes Mr. Businessman will just go on past on his way to the business hotel, and when he's gone, Taylor will switch to something else. But instead of floating on by,
2: Chuck pauses near the drums. An image flashes of a woman tapping

A smile tugs at Chuck's lips. Taylor watches him set down his briefcase. He begins to lightly wiggle his hips and raise his fingers into the air, moving them to the beat. A woman stirs the pot while moving her fingers in the air. Chuck backs up and spins. He freezes, blinking at Taylor.

0: Walking by, Janice stops with a crowd to watch Chuck dance. Chuck throws his arms up and drops them to his sides. People in the crowd nod to the beat. Chuck smoothly moonwalks. Pumping his arms and bending over slightly, he marches forward. He lurches robotically. Taylor smiles at him. Chuck throws out his arms and legs, then turns and steps in place. Smiling, Janice bobs her head. Chuck swings his leg around. He faces Taylor. Janice wiggles her shoulders. Chuck and Janice both spin. He spots her as she puts one hand behind her head and shakes her hips. Chuck dances over toward her, puts both hands out, and beckons. She eyes him. Chuck smiles, holding out a hand.
1: Come on. 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Let's dance.
2: Dance!
0: Janice hands her purse to a woman and joins Chuck.
1: Alicia, I got you.
0: They step back and forth together, holding hands. Chuck spins. Taylor smiles as she watches them. Chuck twirls Janice under his arm, then spins her. They turn out toward the crowd, then toward Taylor. Janice and Chuck twirl one another. Chuck lifts Janice and spins her. Chuck grins at Janice and she shimmies her shoulders. He twirls her and they energetically step. He dips her and they spin. Chuck pauses, wincing. He takes off his glasses. Janice goes over to him and Taylor's smile fades.
1: It's okay. It's my glasses. My glasses.
0: Chuck tucks his glasses into his jacket pocket and takes Janice's hand. They step sideways together, then strike a pose. Chuck wraps an arm around Janice's waist and they spin together. He pulls her close. They undulate rhythmically. Taylor grins broadly.

0: run along the circle of people watching. They quickly twirl one another, then march in place, kicking their legs forward. Chuck and Janice step sideways away from Taylor, popping their shoulders up. Janice claps as they move in a circle. The crowd claps while Janice and Chuck hold hands and dance. They kick their legs out, then spin together. They step quickly and end facing the drums. Grinning, Taylor sets down the drumsticks. Turning to face the crowd, Chuck gestures to Janice. She beams and looks over at him.
1: What are we doing?
2: I don't know.
0: They step back, pointing toward Taylor. She shrugs, shaking her head and smiling. Chuck checks his watch, then takes his glasses from his pocket and puts them on.
3: No more today, folks. No more today. No more today. We gotta quit while we're ahead.
0: Money fills the hat. Janice and Chuck help load the van.
4: Do you need any help at all?
5: Can you take this? Just spin the thingy here, but watch out for your fingers.
3: Is it enough? Okay.
5: It'll get good. Yeah.
3: Need to do anything else?
1: What just happened?
3: Wow, that was incredible.
5: You dance for a living?
4: No, I do not, sir.
3: What do you do for a living?
4: Oh, yeah. No, I think I didn't break it.
1: I think he broke it.
0: They all ride in the van.
3: It's at the pond.
5: We'll never find parking by the common.
3: We will today. Today? It's magic.
0: Chuck's feet rest among trash, bongs, and flyers covering the van's floor.
3: How did you learn to dance like that?
5: My grandma showed me the best move, honestly.
1: Where did you learn to drum? So soft.
0: Sitting at a table by a lake, Taylor holds out cash.
1: No, that's yours.
3: No, we split it even. By myself, I would have made half as much if I drummed till midnight.
0: Grinning, Janice takes cash. She fans it out toward Chuck, then puts it away. As Taylor counts out more money, Chuck clenches his eyes shut.
1: You okay?
4: Yeah. Yeah, just one of my headaches.
0: Taylor holds out cash.
4: Oh, no. Come on. I don't need it. You keep
3: it. Come on, man. You earned it. Buy yourself dinner. Give it away. I'm handing it to you.
0: He takes it, shaking his head.
3: We could do this for a living, you know.
4: I don't know about that.
3: I really think we could busk our way to fame and fortune. What made you stop in front of me? Why did you start moving?
0: Chuck gazes toward a fountain.
6: He could say it was because he was thinking about his old half-assed band, the Retros, and how he liked to dance across the stage during instrumental breaks. But that's not it.
4: I don't know.
0: Taylor's smile fades.
5: Taylor, we gotta roll. Are you gonna end up spending your take on my parking ticket?
0: Mac walks over.
3: Sure you guys don't want a career change?
5: Career change? I mean,
3: we can aim for ourselves. You gotta get in here before you go. Group hug!
5: Oh, okay.
3: Hug!
5: Okay. Go.
3: Come on!
0: The three hug as the low-hanging sun casts a golden glow.
3: Busker's forever.
5: Yeah, busker's forever. We gotta roll till the meter maid shows up.
0: Max strides away and Taylor follows him. Chuck and Janice walk across a bridge.
4: I'm so sorry. That sucks.
1: It does suck. I thought he was a nice guy. He was a pretty good lover, and we had fun and all that. If I can find a video of us dancing, which I'm going to look, because I bet we go viral, I'm going to send it to him with a text that says, "This is what you're missing."
0: Chuck looks over at Janice as they walk.
4: You're gonna be fine. I don't know a lot, but I know that much. You got a bright sunbeam in front of you, and you're gonna step right into it, I can tell. But yeah. It sucks. Not much else to say.
1: Everything goes down the drain, and all we can say is that sucks.
4: Yeah.
1: Maybe we're going down the drain, too.
4: Maybe.
1: I'm this way.
4: I'm that way.
0: Chuck points down the street. Janice looks that way, then meets his eye.
1: Thank you for the dance.
0: Chuck puts a hand to his chest and bows his head. Janice curtsies. She walks away. A vertical sign over a building reads, El Dorado. As Chuck watches Janice leave, the girl in the pink jacket skates past her, heading toward him. She turns a corner and disappears. The bearded nurse sits at a table on the sidewalk drinking coffee. Chuck nods softly and walks away. He passes a cafe and other shops, then pauses, looking at the spot on the sidewalk where Taylor set up her drums.
6: As he passes the place where Taylor set up her drums, those two questions recur. Why did he stop to listen? And why did he start to dance? He doesn't know. And would answers make a good thing better? Later, he'll lose the ability to walk. Never mind dancing with little sister on the promenade. Later, he'll lose the ability to chew food. Later, he'll forget his wife's name. Later, he'll lose his grip on the difference between waking and sleeping, and enter a land of pain so great, he will wonder why God made the world.
0: He walks off. Streetlights turn on.
6: What he will remember, occasionally, is how he stopped and dropped his briefcase and began to move his hips to the beat of the drums. And he will think, that is why God made the world. Just that.
0: Cut to black. A line of light traces across the darkness. Act 1, I Contain Multitudes.
6: Chuck was looking forward to having a baby sister. Of course, he was also looking forward to having parents. But none of that worked out, thanks to a patch of well-hidden ice on an I-95 overpass.
0: A boy watches a toy train.
6: Chuck wasn't in the car when it happened because his parents were having a dinner date, and he was being babysat by his grandparents, who at the time he was still calling Zadie and Bubby. He was 7 years old.
7: Excellent job.
6: For a year and a half, it was a house of unadulterated sadness. Albie and Sarah Krantz had not only lost their son and daughter-in-law, they had lost the granddaughter who would have been born just 3 months later.
8: What's going on?
6: The name had already been picked out.
8: Name.
6: Alyssa.
8: Is Alyssa.
6: When Chuck said that sounded to him like rain, his mother had laughed and cried at the same time. He never forgot that. Albie processed his grief by turning to his two absolutes, numbers and alcohol. Sarah, though, could find no joy in her usual pleasures. She loved the flavors of life, music, art, and food, but now found the world quiet and gray and flavorless.
0: Sarah stands in a dim kitchen.
6: Some of the good feelings came back into the house with time. There were a lot of takeout meals after the accident, but around the time Chuck turned 10, his grandma started cooking again. She liked rock and roll while she was cooking. Music Chuck would have thought much too young for her, but which she clearly enjoyed.
0: Chuck watches Sarah dance, tapping her spoon against the pot. She flicks her fingers in the air. Noticing Chuck, Sarah sets down the spoon and dances to him. She holds out her hands.
9: Come on, little brother, let's dance.
0: Smiling, Chuck takes her hands. She wiggles her shoulders. Chuck glances down at their feet as they dance. We will go on. Wearing a variety of outfits on different days, Chuck and Sarah dance in the kitchen. Sarah demonstrates moves for Chuck, and he nods, watching closely. Sarah smiles as Chuck dances alone. He slides across the floor, and Sarah raises her arms. Sarah sets down a stack of Blockbuster rentals and puts in the VHS tapes for West Side Story, Singing in the Rain, Cabaret, and All That Jazz. Chuck leans in, his eyes widening. Sarah quickly blocks his eyes with her hand. She puts in a VHS for CoverGirl and joins Chuck on the couch. The well-dressed man and woman fluidly dance on screen.
10: You could learn those moves, kiddo. You're a natural.
11: Well, where did you learn?
10: High school.
11: What were you like in high school?
10: I was a cousin. But don't you tell your Zadie I said that. He's old school, that one.
6: Chuck never told. His grandparents' house became every inch his home, with one exception. The cupola on the roof.
0: Chuck looks upstairs at a padlocked door.
6: Chuck was forbidden to go into the cupola. That was his grandfather's rule, and it was absolute, emphatic. Albie wasn't a stern man in other matters. He was downright gentle in most respects, but on this point he was rigid.
0: Chuck takes the lock in his hands, inspecting it.
6: Chuck asked about it, of course, and more than once. What was up there? What could you see from the high window? And the big question, why was the room locked? Grandma said,
10: because the floor isn't safe, and you might go right through it.
6: Grandpa said,
7: there's nothing up there because of that rotten floor, and the only thing you can see through the windows is the shopping center.
6: He said that until one night, just before Chuck's 11th birthday, when he told at least part of the truth.
12: The cosmic calendar compresses the local history of the universe into a single year. If the universe began on January 1st, it was not until May that the Milky Way formed.
6: Drinking is not good for secrets. And after the death of his son, daughter-in-law, and granddaughter-to-be, Alyssa, who sounds like rain, Albie Krantz drank a great deal.
0: Albie downs a drink and pours another as Chuck watches the TV.
12: At the lower right of the cosmic calendar.
11: I'll bet you could see way past the Westford Mall from the cupola. You gotta be able to see the whole town from up there, I bet.
7: If you went up there, you might see a lot more than you wanted. That's why it's locked, Chucko.
12: Every month is 1.25 billion years long. Each day represents 40 million years.
6: He wanted to ask what Grandpa meant, but the adult part of him, not there in person, no, not at 10, but something that had begun to speak on rare occasions, told him to be quiet. Be quiet and wait.
0: Chuck watches his grandfather sip his drink.
12: Would occupy an area the size of my hand. We're just beginning to trace the long and tortuous...
0: Albie meets his eye.
7: You know what style of house this is?
11: Victorian.
7: That's right. And not pretend Victorian either. It was built in 1885. It's been remodeled half a dozen times since, but that cupola was there from the start. Been here since 71, and in all those years, I haven't been up to that damn cupola half a dozen times.
1: Because the floor's rotted?
7: Because it's full of ghosts.
0: Albie sips as Chuck stares attentively.
7: You remember Scrooge?
1: Yeah.
7: That Scrooge movie we watched?
1: I remember.
7: Do you think of that as a ghost story?
1: I guess so.
7: Did someone say it was a ghost story? Christmas yet to come. 11:59:20. Evening, last day of the cosmic year. Jeffrey's boy was a month later. Henry Peterson. That took longer. 4. Maybe 5 years on, and by then, I almost forgot what I saw up there. Almost. Said I'd never go back up there after that. And I wish I hadn't, because of Sarah. Because of your Bubby, Chucky. Your sweet Bubby. And the bread.
0: Tears glisten in Albie's eyes. He leans forward looking at Chuck.
7: It's the waiting, Chuck. That's the hard part.
13: Everything in the history books happened here in the last 10 seconds. Cosmic
14: count. It's getting cold out there. Vera says hi. She says thanks for the soup. She laid the gossip on me. Laid it good. Of course, that's why we have a Vera, isn't it?
7: So, what's the latest?
14: Well, I don't know if you've heard, but Trish is saying Karen and Maddie are in therapy.
1: Who's Henry Peterson, Zadie?
0: Albie lowers his eyes and Sarah looks at him. Albie leaves the house at night, putting on a hat.
14: You got all that?
7: I got it.
14: Do you need me to write it down?
7: I got it.
14: Don't you think about driving. The walk will sober you up.
7: Yeah.
0: He descends the porch steps and moves down the walkway as Sarah goes back inside. Chuck reads with his feet up on the back of the couch. Sarah touches his head as she passes and sits nearby looking at him.
14: He'll be back with some groceries. Then how about tonight we do some s'mores in the fireplace?
1: Yeah.
14: Yeah. Was he blabbing to you about his ghosts? The ones that live in the cupola?
0: Chuck turns.
1: Yeah. Are there?
14: What do you think? I wouldn't pay too much attention to Zadie. He's a good man, but sometimes he drinks too much. Then he rides his hobby horses. I'm sure you know what I'm talking
1: Who
14: about.
1: Who was the Jeffries boy?
14: Well, that was a very sad thing, kiddo. He lived on the next block over, and he got hit by a car when he chased a ball into the street. It happened a long time ago. And if your grandpa says he saw it before it happened, he's mistaken.
0: Chuck frowns softly, looking at Sarah.
14: He just drinks too much.
0: Sarah grabs a bottle nearby and leaves with it. Chuck gazes at the floor. During the day, Sarah covers a plate of muffins with plastic wrap in the kitchen.
1: You know, I could take those to Mrs. Stanley if you want.
14: Oh, that's very thoughtful of you. I bet Vera'd love that.
0: A woman wearing a breathing tube eats a muffin.
15: Just wonderful. Your grandmother is an artist. Thank you for bringing them over. Was that your idea? Be honest.
1: It was.
15: Well, can I make you a cup of tea?
1: I don't drink tea, but I wouldn't mind a glass of milk.
0: Chuck drinks milk.
15: Well, your grandmother's a saint. Now, what about your granddad?
16: Did he have that thing on his back looked at?
11: Yeah, the doctor took it off and had it tested.
16: Tell me everything.
11: It wasn't one of the bad ones.
16: Thank God for that.
11: Yeah. He was talking to Grandma about someone named Henry Peterson.
17: So awful. You know, Henry was a bookkeeper just like your granddad. He did a lot of the other businesses in town. The ones that your Zadie didn't do.
11: How did it happen?
17: I don't think you want to hear about that stuff.
11: Well, Granddad said it was peaceful.
18: Peaceful? He killed himself. Hung himself.
17: His wife, you see, she ran off with this younger man, barely old enough to vote, and she was in her 40s. What do you think of that?
18: Wow.
17: Damn right, wow. And then I heard that...
0: Vera freezes. Her eyes flash at Chuck.
18: What's happening at school? Who's smooching who?
19: Talk honestly, for no one else hears you, and I stay only a minute longer. Do I contradict myself? Very well, then. I contradict myself. I'm large. I contain multitudes.
6: On the last day of sixth grade, Miss Richards, a sweet, hippy-dippy-ish young woman who had no command of discipline, and would probably not last long in the public education system, tried to recite for Chuck's class some verse of Walt Whitman's Song of Myself.
19: Failing to fetch me at first, keep encouraged.
0: A paper airplane sails past Miss Richards' head. Chuck glances over, holding a pencil. Chuck lingers as the other students file out of the classroom. Miss Richards, sitting at her desk, holds her head in her hands. She looks up at Chuck.
19: That went well, don't you think?
11: Yeah, I'm sorry about that. What does he mean when he says, I am large, I contain multitudes?
0: Miss Richards smiles at him.
19: What do you think he means?
11: All the people he knows?
19: Yes. But maybe he means even more.
0: She gets up and sits on the desk.
19: Come here.
0: She puts her hands to Chuck's head.
19: What's in there, between my hands?
11: My brain.
19: No, that's not exactly what I mean. What's in there, right between my hands, right now?
11: I don't know.
19: All the people you know?
11: I guess.
19: Just the people you know? Everything you see. Everything you know. The world, Chuck. Planes in the sky, manhole covers in the street. Every year that you live, that world inside your head will get bigger and brighter and more detailed and complex. You will build cities and countries and continents, and you will fill them with people and faces, real and imagined. You understand?
0: He nods.
19: Don't stop there. You fill the whole thing. Everyone you ever meet, everyone you ever know, everyone you ever just imagine. It'll be a universe. A whole universe right between my hands. You contain multitudes.
11: So, what happens to that universe if someone, I don't know, hits a patch of ice and goes off an overpass, or...
0: Chuck's chin trembles.
19: Don't worry too much about those things. Just remember that you contain multitudes, Chuck. Isn't that wonderful? Now go on. You were such a good boy. I really enjoyed having you in class.
0: Chuck leaves the classroom, heading down the hall crowded with students. He glances through a doorway at Marty, looking over papers at a desk.
6: Chuck did enjoy his summer until August, when Bubby died.
0: Wearing black, Chuck and Albie sit with mourners at a graveyard facing a casket.
6: It happened at the grocery store down the street, in public, which was a little undignified, but at least it was the kind of death where people can safely say,
13: "Thank God she didn't suffer."
0: People shake Chuck's hand.
6: The other standby,
13: "She had a long, full life,"
6: was more of a gray area. Sarah Krantz had yet to reach her mid-60s.
0: Darkness hangs over the house.
6: Once more, the house on Pilchard Street was one of unadulterated sadness. Albie wore his mourning band and lost weight and stopped telling his jokes and began to look older than his 70 years.
0: Chuck places a soda and candy on the counter in a market. A girl at the register sets aside a book.
20: "That's it?"
1: "Yeah.
20: $1.75.
0: Chuck hands over cash.
11: That lady who was in here a few weeks ago, the one who died, where was she when it happened?"
20: "It's a little creepy, kid."
11: "She was my grandma."
0: In an aisle.
20: "She was getting a loaf of bread. Pulled down almost everything on the shelf when she collapsed. I'm sorry if that's too much information."
11: "Nah. I already knew that."
0: Albie sleeps atop an open book in his office. Chuck stares at him, his face partially shadowed. A set of keys dangles from the handle of a magnifying glass over the empty glass resting on the table. Chuck lifts the padlock and fits a key inside. Chuck twists the key, unlocking the padlock. He lifts the latch and stares at the doorknob. He twists the knob, pushing open the door. He stares into the pitch-black darkness of the cupola. The hanging light bulb above him flickers.
7: "No!
11: What?
7: Get away from there! What? You get away from there!"
0: Albie throws Chuck down the stairs. Staring into the room, Albie claps a hand over his mouth and trembles. Chuck watches him. Albie grips his left arm. He reaches in and shuts the door, turning toward Chuck.
7: "Give me that. Give it to me. Give it to me. Give me it."
0: Chuck hands over the padlock.
7: "Oh, I'm sorry. I'm sorry. Are you okay?
11: What did you see? What did you see?"
7: "I'm sorry, it's just, you can't do that, Chucky. You just can't. Oh, I'm so sorry. Oh, I'm sorry. I'm so, so sorry. I'm sorry."
0: Albie hugs Chuck tightly. Sunlight shines brightly over the middle school as students head toward the entrance with backpacks. Chuck walks down a hall, passing the flyers for math club, swim club, and the twirlers and spinners dance club. He doubles back, looking at the twirlers and spinners poster. An image of Sarah flashes.
9: "Come on, little brother. Let's dance."
0: Wearing a gray sweatshirt and shorts, Chuck walks into a dance studio. Boys and girls stretch and talk throughout the large space. A woman with mid-length brown hair paces past the lined-up students.
21: "Hello, twirlers, and hello, spinners. What do you know? 3 boys this year. It's a new record. You gentlemen might find yourselves being teased for your new hobby. I assure you, you are the smartest young men in the whole school. You'll soon see what I mean. For those who don't know me, I am Miss Rohrabacher, and when I'm not teaching the girls phys ed, I am what a few students have called the dance monster." "Nothing, all right." "You have chosen what might be the best club this school has ever had, because if we didn't have girls volleyball, we wouldn't have nothing. No, no, no. back, Mr. Mulford. You are mine now.
0: A boy stops sneaking out.
21: Waltz!
0: Chuck smiles as he dances.
6: Chuck knew it.
0: Miss Rohrbacher switches the tape in a player and dances.
18: Cha-cha.
6: Chuck knew it.
0: Chuck dances.
21: Swing! Triple step, rock step, triple step.
6: Chuck
21: triple
6: knew
21: step,
6: it.
21: Rock step, triple step, rock step.
18: Samba.
0: Chuck glances around as others sway their hips.
18: Don't know that one.
6: He was by far the best dancer in the little club. So, Miss Rohrbacher mostly put him with the girls who were clumsy. He understood she did it to make them better, and he was a good sport about it. Near the end of their 2 hours, however, the dance monster would show mercy and pair him with Cat McCoy, who was an eighth grader and the best dancer of the girls. Chuck didn't expect romance. Cat was not only gorgeous, she was a full foot taller than he was. But he loved to dance with her, and the feeling was mutual.
0: Beaming, Chuck and Cat step back and forth, turning outward. Later, Chuck dances with another girl.
21: 1, 2, 3, turn. Now box. 1, 2, 3. 1, 2, 3. 1, 2, 3. 1, 2, 3. I don't know what that is. Oh, my God. Okay. 10 minutes freestyle.
0: Miss Rohrbacher leans near the player, rubbing the bridge of her nose. The kids dance with a variety of moves. Chuck turns, watching Kat grin and shake her hips. He pauses, then walks over.
18: Hey, watch this!
0: Kat watches him moonwalk.
20: Show me how you did that. Ready?
18: Slide, slide, slide.
0: Chuck demonstrates.
20: Here, ready? Try with me.
0: Cat haltingly tries to moonwalk with him.
20: Kick off your shoes and do it in your socks.
18: Aye, aye.
0: She tosses off her shoes.
18: Slide. Slide.
20: Yeah, there you go.
21: Hey. Show me.
18: Pop, slide. Pop, slide, slide, slide.
21: Yeah, again.
0: Chuck, Cat, Miss Rohrbacher, and the other students moonwalk.
6: Twirlers and spinners let out half an hour late that day.
20: That's so rad. You figured that out by yourself?
18: I just kept rewinding and rewinding till I figured it out.
0: Chuck walks with Cat outside.
20: We should do that at the fling. Not as a date or anything. I'm going out with Dougie Wentworth. You know that, right?
18: Yeah.
20: But that doesn't mean we couldn't show them some cool moves. I really want to. Do you?
18: I don't know. I'm a lot shorter. I think people will laugh.
0: As Chuck laces up his shoes in the dance studio, Kat walks in and holds out a pair of boy's shoes with a tall heel. He smiles up at her. Chuck dances in the shoes as the others watch.
20: That totally works.
2: It totally does.
20: You sure?
21: Oh, yeah, I'm sure.
20: Well, they feel great. Just a little big.
0: They stuff toilet paper into the shoes.
20: Should be enough.
21: One more.
20: Maybe one more.
21: How's that?
0: Chuck spins and moonwalks.
18: The floor feels like ice.
3: Put scratches on that floor, the janitor's gonna be here.
21: Timmy, there won't be no scratches. He's too light on his feet to leave any.
7: Who's perfect?
0: Albie checks math homework.
7: Taking out a run of these two.
0: Chuck sits with the homework.
7: You don't need to sigh. You're good at this, you know? You're really good at it.
3: Yeah, but it's boring.
7: Boring? What, you mean math?
3: Yeah.
7: I wonder if maybe next semester you might want to try Math League after school. I did it. All high school, in fact, and it was so great.
3: You're doing twirlers and spinners.
7: Yeah. Hey, put that down a second, will you? Just a little about math. Because people start out thinking it might be boring, and that's their first mistake. It's used in every career, in every job, in every facet of life on this planet. That's a fact. Hell, the planet. How do you think we figure out how long a day is?
18: Everybody knows how long a day is.
7: How long?
18: 24 hours.
7: People say it's 24 hours, but they're wrong. There are 23 hours and 56 minutes in a stellar day, plus a few odd seconds. Math proves it. How do we know how old the Earth is? How old the universe is? How long people have been here? Or how to build a bridge or a skyscraper? Or how far apart the stars are? How do we land on the moon? The stars themselves. Why they burn, why atoms split and fuse, and all the rest is just math. Hey, stars are just math. When you look at the night sky, you're seeing the greatest equation in the universe. Heck, you're dancing. That's math, too. I mean, what's the language of dance? How do you learn your steps? It's even in the name. I mean, they call it the count. One and two and three and four. What's a waltz? One, two, three. One, two, three. Just numbers. Just math. And more than that, there's an art to it. What I do, all these files here, all these folders, these are all people's lives. Every choice they made. Last year, last 10 years. Everything that's important to them, every weakness they have, every vice, every dream, is all here in numbers. Some schmuck comes in, takes those numbers, does the math without artistry, someone loses their house. I take those numbers, do a little art. I save someone's life. That's what I do. That's what accounting is.
18: Well, maybe they should teach that, the cool stuff, and not just all the boring stuff.
0: Albie sips his drink with a lightly trembling hand.
7: Math is something else, too. Some math that's called statistics or probability, it can tell you stuff about your future. It could tell you, for example, you're more likely to be drafted by a major league sports team than to make a real living as a dancer. The world loves dancers, it truly does. But it needs accountants. So there's much more demand, so there's much more opportunity. I know that might hurt, but it's the truth. Math is truth. It won't lie to you. It doesn't factor in your preferences. It's pure that way. Math can do a lot of things. Math can be art. But it can't lie. So, take another run at those two, because Chucko, you are good. You have art in you.
0: Albie nods and Chuck swallows, frowning softly. Wearing a tuxedo with his hair neatly combed, Chuck passes through golden streamers to enter the dance. He looks at a wild-haired, bearded man DJing, then wanders across the room watching kids dance. Hands in his pockets, Chuck steps to the wall. He looks across the room. Felicia serves punch to a boy. Beaming, Kat walks to Chuck wearing a pink dress.
2: Hey, you look great. Thanks. You too.
0: She curtsies.
2: Wanna show him how it's done?
18: I don't know. I kinda hurt my leg.
2: You hurt your leg?
18: Maybe let's wait for a better song.
0: Kat looks at him. Chuck takes a cup of punch from the refreshment table and sips it, watching Kat slow dance with a blonde boy.
5: Today I changed the picture in our old frame.
0: Wearing a suit, Miss Rohrbacher steps next to Chuck. She eyes him.
4: Hey, kiddo.
5: Hey.
4: Thought you were gonna tear it up tonight.
18: I don't know. My shoes feel all funny and I hurt my leg.
4: Oh, you hurt your leg?
18: Yeah.
4: I'm sorry to hear that. So you came stag, huh?
18: Hmm?
4: No date.
18: That'll
4: change. Believe me, it'll change. Just give it some time. None of this, none of that out there really means anything. It's all just a scrimmage. Just practice.
0: Kat hurries over to Chuck.
18: Hey, this is perfect. Come on.
22: Nah, I'm still... My leg's still wonky.
18: Chuck, come on. We're gonna blow the roof off.
22: I'm sorry. It really hurts.
0: Kat looks him over, then glances at Miss Rohrbacher. She goes to a table and sits alone. Chuck looks down into his cup.
4: You know, I've been dancing since I was 8. And I teach PE. And I've seen when my kids get hurt. I see how their walk changes. I see how their posture changes. Don't mind me saying, but you look... Well, you look fine to me, Chuck. I'm not saying that you have to dance with the girl. It's up to you. I'm just saying, dance or no dance, you don't have to lie. Tell her the truth.
23: She can take it.
0: Miss Rohrbacher walks off. Chuck steps outside alone. Purple light shines through the window behind him as he gazes up into the starry sky. A light in the sky glows brighter than the others. A comet traces across the darkness, then vanishes. Chuck smiles, then glances around. He stands alone outside.

0: Chuck looks back toward the door. He removes his glasses and tucks them into his pocket. Chuck marches over to Kat's table. Running one hand back over his hair, he holds the other out to her. She smiles, shaking her head, and takes his hand. They walk out to the middle of the dance floor together. Kat removes her heels and tosses them aside.
1: You ready? Yeah, let's do it.
0: Holding hands, they step back and forth to the music. They snap and turn outward. They quickly spin. Kat drops low, hunching over, and Chuck hops over her. Kids and chaperones gather to watch. Miss Rohrbacher smiles beside Miss Richard. Chuck and Kat spin, throwing out their hands. Chuck drops to one knee and Kat dances around him. He leaps up to his feet and takes Kat. They step quickly and kick out their legs. They strike a pose with Kat holding one arm up in the air. Then Chuck puts an arm around her and she shakes her hips. The blonde boy scowls among the circle of kids. Chuck repeatedly twirls Kat under his arm and high-fives her. They clap and bob their heads toward one another with their hands behind their back. They shake their legs, then step quickly away from each other and kick toward the crowd. Holding out their arms, they spin around one another. Kat swishes her skirt and points to Chuck. He shakes his hand over his shoulder, then spins and slides back and forth. He clicks his heels in the air and holds out a hand to Kat. She slaps it and spins. He offers his hand again. She takes it and they dance in a circle near the crowd. Miss Rohrbacher, Miss Richards, Marty, and Felicia clap as they watch. Chuck and Kat moonwalk backwards across the dance floor. They hold hands, turning outward toward the crowd. Kat spins into Chuck's arms and he dips her. She spins back into his arms and they grin at each other. Kat leans in, kissing Chuck firmly on the lips. Miss Rohrbacher grins. Felicia glances at Marty. The blonde boy frowns.
2: They may have been young, but they were smart enough to know when to quit.
0: Chuck and Kat bow, and the kids quickly close in around them.
2: Six months before he died of a brain tumor, at the unfair age of 39, and while his mind was still working, mostly, Chuck told his wife the truth about the scar on the back of his hand. When they'd first started dating, he told her he'd gotten it from a boy named Doug Wentworth, who was pissed about him dancing with his girlfriend at a middle school formal and pushed him into a chain-link fence outside the gym.
3: I lied about that, though.
0: Chuck shows Ginny his hand.
4: Oh, my. A man of secrets. Even still. What happened, love?
3: When our fabulous dance was over, I was sweaty and I'm so hot. I felt like my cheeks were gonna catch fire.
5: You were great.
6: Thank you.
5: What a start.
3: All I wanted in that moment was just darkness, cool air, and I'd be by myself.
0: The blonde boy, Doug, watches Chuck pass. Chuck dances across the football field.
3: There were millions of stars that night. Millions of them. And millions more behind them. And sure, maybe they were just math, but they also danced. I know, because I saw one of them. And I remember thinking, the universe is large, and it contains multitudes, but it also contains me. And in this moment, wonderful. And I have a right to be wonderful.
0: Chuck slashes his hand on a chain-link fence while spinning.
4: Why lie about that, Sally? You're a strange wonder, my dear.
2: He doesn't offer more, because the scar was important for another reason. It was part of a story he couldn't tell, even though there was now an apartment building on the site of the Victorian house where he had done most of his growing up. The haunted Victorian house.
3: No reason. Funny thinking, I guess.
2: The scar meant more, so he had made it more. He just couldn't make it as much more as it really was. That made little sense, but as the glioblastoma continued its blitzkrieg, it was the best his disintegrating mind could manage.
0: Ginny lays her head on Chuck's shoulder. He wears a beanie. Sitting at his desk, Albie shuts a book and runs a hand through his silver hair. He gets up, shutting off lamps throughout the room. He suddenly grabs at his left arm, standing rigid. He leans against a doorway and sags.
2: Chuck's grandpa, his Zadie, died of a heart attack 5 years after the Fall Fling dance. Chuck was a junior in high school, singing in a band and dancing like Jagger during the instrumental breaks.
5: He made all the arrangements himself. Came in a few weeks ago just to make sure everything was to the letter, which I thought was strange. Not many people bothered to do that. Most people, they come here once to set it all up. They aren't anxious to come back again. Next time I see them, they're in their Sunday best, if you get me.
0: Chuck nods at Sam in an office.
5: He was a great man and a good friend. He's been doing our books for 23 years and saved our skin more than once when the tax man was coming.
6: So, do I owe you any money?
5: Not a penny. He took care of that, too. Settled his tab that same visit. You know, the strangest thing, and this will sound strange, so bear with me. See, I dreamed of being a television weatherman in my salad days, maybe one of the networks. It wasn't in the cards for me. But I did spend a summer at WKNB. Well, there was a guy at KNB who they said could feel a storm coming 2 solid weeks away without the radar. Had a sixth sense. Damnedest thing I ever saw. I used to make this face, when people talk about the travel plans if he knew something they didn't. Not a smile, per se. No joy in it. Just, knowing.
2: He opened the envelope that had been sitting on the table in the front hall. It was from Sam Yarborough, owner and chief undertaker at Yarborough Funeral Home.

0: ends the stairs. He fits the key into the lock and twists it. Chuck pulls off the padlock, raises the latch, and pushes open the door. Light from a single window shines onto the wooden floor of the empty cupola. Chuck stares inside, then lowers his eyes. He tests the floorboard with his foot before stepping hesitantly into the room. He looks around at the angled walls. Chuck steps to the window, gazing off across the town. He turns, stepping quickly back toward the door. He freezes with his hand on the knob and slowly turns. His adult self lies in a hospital bed now at the center of the room wearing pajamas. A scar marks his hand while the wedding ring glints on his finger.
1: In this room, Chuck's grandpa had seen the Jeffries boy, body broken by the car. He'd seen Henry Peterson hanging from the ceiling. He'd seen his own wife lying dead. And likely, Chuck supposed, perhaps the night Chuck had stolen his keys, Albie had even seen himself, crumpled to the floor, still clutching his upper arm. "It's the waiting," he'd said. "That's the hard part." Now, Chuck's own waiting would begin. How long would that wait be? Exactly how old was the man in the hospital bed?
0: The bed vanishes from the cupola.
1: There was a final bip from the unseen monitor, and then that was gone too.
0: Chuck stares at the empty space.
1: The man did not fade, as ghostly apparitions did in the movies. He was just gone. Insisting he had never been there in the first place.
2: "He wasn't,"
1: Chuck thinks.
2: "And I will insist he wasn't. And I will live my life until my life runs out. I am wonderful. I deserve to be wonderful. And I contain multitudes."
0: Images flash of Chuck at various stages of his life. Chuck leaves the empty cupola behind, not shutting the door.

Credits appear, written for the screen and directed by Mike Flanagan, based on the short story by Stephen King. Credits continue.

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2: Thanks for joining me for Stories from the Phoenix New Times. I'm your Sun Sounds volunteer, Chip Hawbrook. First on this week's program, Goldwater Institute sues to stop Roosevelt Row affordable housing project. This story was written by Clarissa Sosin and was posted on the Phoenix New Times website on June 2nd. A new affordable housing development is slated to go up right off of Roosevelt Row in Phoenix. But the Goldwater Institute, Arizona's libertarian-minded policy organization, is suing to prevent it from happening. Last week, the Goldwater Institute filed a complaint against the City of Phoenix in Maricopa County Superior Court. The suit alleges that Phoenix violated the gift clause in the Arizona Constitution by selling the property, currently an empty lot just north of Tropic Thunder at 1016 North 2nd Street, to Penrose LLC at a severe discount. Phoenix agreed to sell the lot for approximately $1.5 million, about one-third of the 2023 appraised fair market value of $4.8 million. Goldwater argues that the sale violates the state constitution's gift clause, which prohibits governments from giving away anything of value, land, credit, money, and assets, to a private entity. It also argues that the sale violates a state law prohibiting housing from being built for a specific class of people, including income. In approving the project, the city relied on calculations that suggested by selling the property and turning it into affordable housing, Phoenix would benefit in other ways to make up for the difference in price. The city acquired the 0.4-acre lot, which is now in a prime location on Roosevelt Row, in 2004. Penrose, whose website says it has successfully completed more than 350 projects, responded to the city's request for proposals in 2023. It submitted a plan for a multi-use development that includes about 60 housing units, all of which would be for affordable housing. As a way to increase the benefit to the city, the developer proposed having an early childhood education program run by the Bezos Academy, of Jeff Bezos fame, on the property. If the academy runs for 15 years and has 80 students each year, the city would receive the equivalent of $10.8 million in saved tuition and a free lease valued at $100,000 a year, the complaint says. Goldwater, which is bringing the suit on behalf of a Phoenix landowner named Bramley Pollan, who seeks to prevent the unlawful depletion and transfer of city-owned public assets, argues all of this is an illegal giveaway. The hope of the lawsuit is that the city will spend or will make this land available to a developer, be it the current one or someone else, who will pay the actual market price, Goldwater Institute's senior attorney Anthony Napolitano told Phoenix New Times. That the city will be blocked from giving something away so that it does not squander public resources, and that it will actually receive in compensation the amount it is due for such valuable land in the middle of downtown on Roosevelt Row. To bolster its point, the Goldwater complaint notes that nothing in the contract for the sale holds Penrose to follow through on the academy. And even if it did, it doesn't think having the academy clears Phoenix of a gift clause violation because the city government doesn't benefit from it directly. Penrose comes out on top, especially since it will also receive $2 million in federal home funding for the project. New Times reached out to the Bezos Academy to ask whether it plans to open a school at that location if the project is completed. Bezos. The city acquired the 0.4-acre lot, which is now in a prime location on Roosevelt Row, in 2004. Penrose, whose website says it has successfully completed more than 350 projects, responded to the city's request for proposals in 2023. It submitted a plan for a multi-use development that includes about 60 housing units, all of which would be affordable housing. As a way to increase the benefit to the city, the developer proposed having an early education program run by the Bezos Academy, of Jeff Bezos fame, on the property. If the academy runs for 15 years and has 80 students each year, the city would receive the equivalent of $10.8 million in saved tuition and a free lease valued at $100,000 a year, the complaint says. Goldwater, which is bringing the suit on behalf of a Phoenix landowner named Bramley Pollen, who seeks to prevent the unlawful depletion and transfer of city-owned public assets, argues all of this is an illegal giveaway. The hope of the lawsuit is that the city will spend or will make this land available to a developer, be it the current one or somebody else, who will pay the actual market price, Goldwater Institute senior attorney Anthony Napolitano told Phoenix New Times. That the city will be blocked from giving away something so that it does not squander public resources, and that it will actually receive in compensation the amount it is due for such valuable land in the middle of downtown on Roosevelt Row. To bolster its point, the Goldwater complaint notes that nothing in the contract for the sale holds Penrose to following through on the academy. And even if it did, it doesn't think having the academy clears Phoenix of a gift clause violation because the city government doesn't benefit from it directly. Penrose comes out on top, especially since it will receive $2 million in federal home funding for the project. New Times reached out to the Bezos Academy to ask whether it plans to open a school at that location if the project is completed. Spokesperson Artie Chandorker said the academy has no such plans. The city declined to comment due to the ongoing litigation. Penrose LLC did not respond to questions and requests for comment. It just, to us, underscores the overpromise and underperform that is common in these gift clause cases, Napolitano said. Different interpretation. But one expert, Arizona State University professor Mark Stapp, who is the director of the school's Master's in Real Estate Development Program, doesn't agree with Goldwater's interpretation. Stapp has testified as an expert against Goldwater in similar cases. Arizona has one of the strongest gift clauses in the country because it was so late in becoming a state, Stapp said. By the time they got to us, all of the corruption that had been perpetrated by others before was known and figured out, and they are not going to let that happen here. But he doesn't think simply selling a property at a discount so that it can be turned into affordable housing is a violation. It isn't viable for a property to be sold at market value and used for affordable housing, Stapp said. Putting affordable housing restrictions on a property decreases its earning potential over time and ultimately decreases its value. You simply can't lease it or sell it for as much money, he said. Period. Some of the arguments in the case boil down to a difference in opinion over what constitutes a benefit to the city. Stapp's understanding is less literal. Affordable housing brings many benefits to the community, which in turn benefits the city, he said. Affordable housing has a ripple effect on residents and often comes with changes that last for many years, like deed restrictions on the property so it remains affordable for future owners. It doesn't need to be a literal exchange, he said. A development that is entirely affordable housing will have a massive impact. It's a legitimate use of public funds and public assets to pursue affordable housing, he said. And the early childhood education program would be a legitimate benefit if it happens, even if it's through a nonprofit with no association with city government. However, Stapp said if he were an expert on the case, he would most likely not factor in the free tuition as a benefit when doing his calculations. The tuition is not tied to the property and could benefit the city wherever it is located. A free lease to the academy is tied to the property, so he would include it when calculating how much benefit the school gives the city. And on the whole, early childhood education is a good thing. Think about making an argument to a jury that says childhood education, early childhood education, isn't really necessary and we shouldn't really support it, Stapp said. That's a hard one to make with a straight face. A story written by Morgan Fisher and posted on June 1st is next. Phoenix CureLeaf workers decertify union days after ratifying contract. In a nearly unanimous vote, employees at the CureLeaf dispensary on Camelback Road voted to decertify their union just days after a four-year contract negotiation resulted in guaranteed wage increases. The move comes as a surprise, given how hard CureLeaf employees fought to form a union and win a contract. In July 2022, employees voted to unionize at the CureLeaf location. The company challenged that move in court. A National Labor Relations Board judge upheld the vote, and a federal court affirmed that decision in September 2024 after CureLeaf appealed. Throughout that time, employees' efforts to negotiate with the union were unsuccessful. In February 2024, the NLRB found that CureLeaf had unlawfully refused to bargain with the union and ordered it to participate in contract talks. Employees continued to protest outside the building over the stalled negotiations. In the meantime, an employee at a different CureLeaf location was fired in retaliation for union organizing, the NLRB found. CureLeaf was forced to reinstate him. That location ratified its contract with the company in May. However, as of early May, unionizing efforts at the CureLeaf location at 10th Place and Camelback Road appear to have failed. In early April, CureLeaf bud tender Jennifer Mooney filed a petition to decertify or dissolve the location's union, which is organized under the United Food and Commercial Workers Local 99. Essentially, the location's 25 employees would cast ballots to indicate whether they still wanted a union. Before that vote took place, the union's bargaining union at the location reached a tentative agreement with the company. The contract solidified the benefits employees currently had and implemented guaranteed wage increases and additional protections, said USCW Local 99 spokesperson Drake Ridge. On April 21st, employees voted to ratify that contract, though that vote had fairly low participation, Ridge said. Only a handful of people came out and voted for it. Despite finally reaching a contract after a four-year fight, CureLeaf dispensary workers voted 14-1 to decertify the union just 10 days later. That nullified the contract, which Ridge called an unfortunate loss for workers. An objection to the vote was filed on May 8th with the NLRB, which has not yet ruled. This is part of the reason why companies drag their feet in negotiations, to draw the process out so that workers get frustrated and then decide to decertify, he added. This is really an unfortunate example of that in a situation where workers were so close. In an emailed statement, CureLeaf spokesperson Jordan Rommel wrote, "While we believe that a direct relationship with our team members is the best route for us to work together, we respect the voices of our team members and will always negotiate with duly authorized union leaders in good faith. We know our team members of early May, unionizing efforts at the CureLeaf location at 10th Place and Camelback Road appear to have failed." In early April, CureLeaf bud tender Jennifer Mooney filed a petition to decertify or dissolve the location's union, which is organized under the United Food and Commercial Workers Local 99. Essentially, the location's 25 employees would cast ballots to indicate whether they still wanted a union. Before that vote took place, the union's bargaining union at the location reached a tentative agreement with the company. The contract solidified the benefits employees currently had and implemented guaranteed wage increases and additional protections, said USCW Local 99 spokesperson Drake Ridge. On April 21st, employees voted to ratify that contract, though that vote had fairly low participation, Ridge said. Only a handful of people came out and voted for it. Despite finally reaching a contract after a four-year fight, Curaleaf dispensary workers voted 14-1 to decertify the union just 10 days later. That nullified the contract, which Ridge called an unfortunate loss for workers. An objection to the vote was filed on May 8th with the NLRB, which has not yet ruled. This is part of the reason why companies drag their feet in negotiations, to draw the process out so that workers get frustrated and then decide to decertify, he added. This is really an unfortunate example of that in a situation where workers were so close. In an emailed statement, Curaleaf spokesperson Jordan Rommel wrote, "While we believe that a direct relationship with our team members is the best route for us to work together, we respect the voices of our team members and will always negotiate with duly authorized union leaders in good faith. We know our team members, our business, and our patients and customers depend on a positive work environment, and we are all committed to a collaborative culture that allows our team to feel heard, supported, and respected." Union busting org involved. Mooney's petition was backed by the National Right to Work Legal Defense Foundation, which represented her. The foundation's mission is to eliminate coercive union power and compulsory unionism abuses through strategic litigation, public information, and education programs, according to its website. Put more simply, it wants to bust unions. In a press release from the foundation, Mooney thanked it for assisting her and said, "My colleagues and I didn't appreciate how USCW officials ignored our interests and tried to force a contract that we didn't like." When reached by phone, Foundation spokesperson Muhammad Ali Karda told New Times that Mooney was unable to comment further because of the NLRB complaint. Ridge said Mooney wasn't involved in the initial authorization vote in 2022, wasn't on the bargaining committee, and didn't vote in the election to ratify the contract. In an emailed statement to New Times,

National Right to Work Legal Defense Foundation President Patrick Semmons said that it was the organization's understanding that the decision to remove the union was motivated by the employees' general frustration with the union's poor communication regarding the process of bargaining. He added that the proposed contract obviously didn't meet the needs of workers who rejected it, calling the contract vote a rushed attempt to block the decertification campaign. However, the company made it difficult for the union to speak directly with employees, according to two unfair labor practices complaints filed by USCW Local 99 against Curaleaf. The two complaints, filed about a month apart in April and May, claim that Curaleaf created the impression among its employees that their union and protected rights are under surveillance, threatened to trespass and call the police on its employees and union representative, and made unilateral charges without bargaining with the union. Additionally, the union requested access to the store several times to speak with employees, but was told by Curaleaf's labor relations staffers that they weren't allowed inside the store, specifically the break room. The NLRB has yet to rule on those complaints. These actions by Curaleaf are a really typical union-busting tactic that made it really difficult to access employees and talk to them, Rich said. He also said that the location saw significant turnover. The company hired a bunch of new employees in the few weeks leading up to the two elections, which, Rich said, happens often and can result in a poor outcome. Workers are coming in, they're being told about union dues, and that there's going to be an election, and we don't have enough time to explain the 4 years of progress leading up to it, Ridge said. When you have the biggest union-busting firm in the world involved in litigating a case like this, it's hard to get workers the right information to fully understand their rights. Curaleaf bud tenders could rejoin the union, but they'd have to start the process all over again. It's absolutely their right to do that, Ridge said. The union is always here to support them. Katie Hobbs has a new re-election campaign ad. We fact-checked it. This next story was written by Morgan Fisher and posted on June 2nd. When she ran for office the first time, Governor Katie Hobbs notoriously laid pretty low, trusting voters to reject far-right GOP candidate Carrie Lake. Now that she's spent 3 years in office, years that have also been relatively low-key, despite her constant fights with legislative Republicans, Hobbs is working to boost her name recognition as she runs for re-election. Hobbs recently announced a multi-million dollar ad buy for her re-election campaign, launching English and Spanish language ads to tout her record in office. The English ad, a 30-second spot entitled Work, opens with a voiceover of Hobbs saying, "My family didn't make a lot of money." It goes on to highlight Hobbs' working-class background and a few of her accomplishments as governor. "And I'll keep working," Hobbs says at the end of the video, "to make Arizona work better for you." It's pretty bland, especially compared to the attack ad that Representative Andy Biggs, one of the Republicans running to unseat Hobbs, released last month. Yet, there are claims worth fact-checking. Here's how they hold up. The claim: Hobbs once worked in fast food and drove for Uber to get by. The facts: yes, this is true. At 16, she started working at a Burger King in Tempe during her sophomore year of high school and continued until the summer before she left for college. While attending Northern Arizona University, Hobbs worked at a Pizza Hut in Flagstaff during her junior and senior years. More pertinent to her blue-collar backstory is her stint as a rideshare driver. While serving as a state senator, Hobbs drove for Uber for 3 months in late 2016, bringing home $2,682, according to reporting done by the Arizona Republic. It's not uncommon for state lawmakers to have second jobs, or, more realistically, being a state lawmaker itself is often the second job. It's a low-paid part-time gig. However,
while it's become a common talking point for Hobbs, she got herself into some hot water over the Uber stuff, as she failed to report that income in her required financial disclosure at the time. The claim: as governor, she balanced the budget without raising taxes. The facts: yes, this is true, for the most part. The budget has been balanced because Arizona law requires it to be. The law requires the governor to submit a balanced proposed budget to the Arizona legislature. Under Hobbs, the Republican-controlled legislature has generally tossed that proposal aside and attempted to push through its own priorities, though both sides have eventually come together all 3 years to hammer out a budget compromise. It is true that taxes weren't raised in the last three budgets Hobbs oversaw, according to the Joint Legislative Budget Committee's four-year general fund budget analysis. You can quibble with some details around the edges: a property tax exemption for disabled veterans here, a cap on the corporate school tuition organization credit there, but the average Arizonan hasn't faced more state taxes under Hobbs. Then again, legislative Republicans are just as responsible for that as Hobbs needs their sign-off to pass any budget at all. The budget for fiscal year 2027 is still being negotiated between Hobbs and lawmakers. Depending on how that plays out, and what you consider a tax increase, her pledge may no longer be true. Her initial budget proposed no tax on tips and overtime, but also proposed a $3.50 per night fee for short-term rental stays and a data center water usage fee. In a press release, Biggs campaign spokesperson Drew Sexton criticized Hobbs' claim as completely misleading, adding that Hobbs' budget proposals have been described as having fantasy revenue by Republican legislators. That appears to be a reference to a Hobbs budget proposal that relied on the federal government paying back the state's expenses for border and drug interdiction-related activities, which may not happen. Sexton also argued the short-term rental fee would be paid by Arizona residents. It's also worth noting that there's been a fair amount of budget whiplash under Hobbs, though Republicans are just as at fault for that, too. In 2023, there was enough of a budget surplus for lawmakers to divvy up extra money for projects of their own districts. The next year brought a budget deficit of roughly $1 billion. Then, in 2025, there was, again, a bit of extra money to spread around. This year, the state faces more deficits, largely due to dried-up federal funding. Some better advance planning by the governor and the legislature might have blunted that damage. The claim: Hobbs expanded school lunches and community college scholarships. The facts: yes, this is true. In fiscal year 2025, the budget allocated $3.8 million to the Arizona Department of Education to eliminate the school meal copay for some low-income families, specifically those earning between 131% and 185% of the federal poverty level. That allocation was maintained the following year. According to the Arizona Food Bank Network, this allocation covered family copays for more than 7 million meals. Additionally, all three budgets included funding for community college financial assistance. The fiscal year 2024 budget allocated $15 million for a dual enrollment student initiative, allowing high school students to take college courses that can be transferred to community colleges or universities. If a student received a passing grade, they'd receive a $50 per credit hour subsidy. That subsidy was extended over the next two fiscal years, with the amount reduced to $12 million in 2025 and then to $1.5 million in 2026, at which point it was categorized as a one-time allocation. The fiscal year 2025 budget allocated $4 million to a community college adult education workforce development program. It allocated $3,000 per full-time student to community colleges. The program was initially a one-time allocation, but it was renewed in 2026 and increased to $6 million. In 2026,
The budget specifically allocated $300,000 to the Maricopa County Community College District for wrestling scholarships. Of course, as with any budget item, Republican votes were needed to pass all of those budgets, even if they were priorities for Hobbs more than for the GOP. The claim: Hobbs reduced electricity bills and cut red tape to build more affordable housing. The facts: this is misleading. Electricity rates haven't gone down in general while Hobbs has been in office, though it's the Arizona Corporation Commission and not the governor who has a say over that. The average Arizona household spent between $131 and $135 per month on its electricity bills in December 2022, a month before Hobbs took office. Now, the average household spends between $163 and $167 per month on electricity. Those increases are likely the result of inflation, which is a nationwide issue. In fact, when adjusted for inflation, Arizonans saw a nominal decrease in retail electricity prices, according to reporting by Grist. Still, the majority of Arizonans didn't see their salaries and incomes keep pace with inflation, resulting in a larger share of their monthly pay going toward rising electricity bills. It could be worse, but it's incorrect to say Arizonans' electricity bills have decreased under Hobbs, even if it's beyond her control. In a press release, Sexton called this claim jaw-dropping dishonesty and cited a claim from the conservative Arizona Free Enterprise Club that utility rates have increased by 27% under Hobbs. Then again, Biggs voted for the federal budget bill that nuked many of Arizona's energy grants. Hobbs has taken more limited actions to chip away at energy costs, however. "We're doing what we can to lower utility costs," Hobbs spokesperson Michael Beyer told Phoenix New Times. Beyer cited two utility programs the administration launched to help families pay their bills. In April, Hobbs and the Arizona Department of Economic Security launched a $15 million Power AZ program to expand the state's utility bill assistance program by offering it to households with incomes below 100% of the state's median income. Hobbs also introduced the Efficiency Arizona program, which offers homeowners an average of $7,000 in rebates to improve their home's energy efficiency. Hobbs has cut red tape to build affordable housing, with one glaring exception. In 2024, Hobbs signed legislation requiring cities to allow accessory dwelling units, or casitas, to be built in single-family home neighborhoods. She signed a bill forcing larger Arizona municipalities to allow the development of middle housing, such as duplexes, triplexes, fourplexes, and townhomes in single-family residential zones. She also signed a bill that essentially prevented Scottsdale residents from voting to reject a new headquarters and associated residential development for the company Axon. However, Hobbs and her Arizona Department of Water Resources recently suffered a loss in court over a home-building moratorium ADWR imposed on the outskirts of the valley. ADWR halted construction after determining that the developments had not provided proof of an assured 100-year water supply, as required by Arizona law. A Maricopa County Superior Court judge recently reversed that moratorium, ruling that ADWR was inventing new regulations rather than applying those already in place. The Hobbs administration will challenge the ruling, but her political opponents have used it as evidence that she's getting in the way of home building rather than speeding it up. Sexton, the big spokesperson, called Hobbs' claim that she has cut red tape delusional, though the other housing bills Hobbs signed did just that. Here's a story written by Zach Buchanan and posted on June 2nd. Phoenix High School grad gets too drunk at senior ditch day party, sues. On May 28th, Blake Barnes walked across the stage and received his diploma at Desert Vista High School's graduation. 6 days earlier,
he hit the parents of one of his classmates with a lawsuit over a senior ditch day party held at their house. Barnes got so drunk at the party, he claims in the suit, that he had to go to the hospital. Now he's seeking damages from the classmates' parents, Brandon and Megan Spencer. The lawsuit claims that the Spencers were aware that their son was having a senior ditch day party at their house and that Brandon Spencer had admitted to knowing. The suit does not offer evidence for those claims. The attorney for Barnes was not available for comment. In an email to Phoenix New Times, Brandon Spencer said the lawsuit contains a lot of false information and that he'd filed an insurance claim and will be hiring an attorney. He did not immediately respond to follow-up questions. According to the lawsuit, the party in question occurred at the Spencer's Ahwatukee home on April 13th. Barnes, who is now 18 per the suit, though it's unclear whether he was a minor at the time of the party, received an invitation to the party on Snapchat 6 days earlier. The Snapchat post, which appeared on the account of the Spencer's son, included a photo of their home and their address. It advertised a senior ditch day party and said BYOALC, which, as the lawsuit helpfully notes, also means bring your own alcohol. New Times is not naming the Spencer's son, as it is not clear whether he is still a minor. Barnes, who was a senior at Desert Vista, attended along with roughly 60 other high schoolers, the complaint says. The lawsuit also says that alcohol was provided by the owners and occupants of the house, which would appear to contradict the BYOALC nature of the festivities. Whoever provided the alcohol, Barnes apparently drank a lot of it. The complaint says that he was injured at the property and was taken by ambulance to the hospital, where his blood alcohol level was tested and determined to be 0.114. which is about 1.5 times the legal limit for impaired driving. It isn't clear what injury he suffered and if it was alcohol-related. The complaint also does not specify who provided the alcohol that Barnes consumed or whether he brought it himself. The Public Calls for Service database for the Phoenix Fire Department shows a call for service at 1:17 p.m. on April 13th at an address that matches that of the Spencer home, though the last two digits of the street number are redacted. New Times requested calls for service records for that day and addresses from the department, but has not received them. Barnes' suit claims that the Spencers did not monitor or control the consumption of alcohol at the party, or the reckless activities of the minors that ensued, which included jumping off the house roof into the swimming pool. It's not clear if that's how Barnes suffered an injury, but if he did, it would be the second lawsuit this year filed by a Valley partygoer who injured themselves jumping off a roof. Barnes is suing on counts of negligence, premises liability, and negligent supervision and conduct of a social gathering. Specifically, he's claiming that the Spencers owed Barnes a duty to exercise reasonable care for his safety as a social guest, which they failed to do by allowing alcohol to be consumed. Barnes is seeking a variety of damages in the suit. He wants damages for medical expenses, for past and future pain, suffering, and emotional distress, and for loss of enjoyment of life. The Spencers have not yet responded to the suit in court. The program continues now with this story written by Jonah Manthe and posted on June 4th. Meet the pesky activists determined to hold Tempe leaders to account. On a mild Sunday afternoon in April, Ron Tapscott stood next to a picnic table at Moore Park in Tempe. He passed paper plates to volunteers, who then passed food to hungry people. The table was filled with offerings from watermelon to donuts, and the line was long. Every Sunday for the past several years, many in Tempe's unhoused community have come here for a guaranteed bite to eat. As long as supplies last, of course. "We're short on plates, everyone,"
Tapscott shouted every few minutes as volunteers distributed food to a crowd of about 40 people. They were getting short on food, too. These picnics are organized by New Deal Meal, which Tapscott started 2 years ago. A silver-whiskered man who dresses plainly and pauses before he speaks, Tapscott founded the organization to continue the work of AZ Hugs founder Austin Davis, who'd incurred the city of Tempe's ire by holding similar weekend feedings in its parks. Tempe police prosecuted Davis for holding the events without a permit, making him a cause celeb until the parties struck a plea agreement that barred Davis from continuing the events. So, Tapscott and Dave Wells, a retired Arizona State University professor who co-founded New Deal Meal, stepped into the void. Tapscott has drawn the city's scrutiny as well. Tempe also ticketed him for a food distribution event before dismissing the charges. He's pretty practiced at doing just that. The 79-year-old has been organizing in Tempe for more than a decade, founding a number of organizations dedicated to agitating for change in the quirky suburb. Over the past few years, he's found himself at odds with city government. The Tempe Tribune once labeled him the city gadfly. "I'm not going to watch people get bullied and pushed down, and I'm not going to watch democracy be eroded by people in power," he said. Tapscott's relationship with Tempe's municipal leaders wasn't always this tense. It used to even be collegial. Years ago, he and other Tempe activists worked with the city council. Tapscott would gather activists and council members to meet at his home and discuss how to work together to solve problems in Tempe. They'd sit around Tapscott's living room and discuss the issues, recalled Catherine Kouvelis-Edick. She runs the Aris Foundation, which also serves meals to unhoused people. "He created an excellent collaboration amongst us, until there was none," she told Phoenix New Times. A testy relationship. That spirit of cooperation splintered on the shoals of professional hockey. In 2022, Tapscott created Tempe First, an organization designed to oppose a $2 billion proposal to build a new hockey stadium and entertainment district near Tempe Town Lake, in an effort to coax the NHL's Arizona Coyotes away from Glendale. Tapscott and other residents were concerned about what seemed to them like a sellout to wealthy developers, and Tempe First campaigned vigorously against a special election referendum to approve the development deal. Much to the Tempe City Council's dismay, voters rejected the proposal in 2023. The Coyotes eventually moved to Utah. Tapscott's relationship with city leaders soured after that campaign. He said it was also a turning point in Tempe residents' relationship with the council. Residents lost trust, and the council stopped pretending to listen. "Post that, everything has been adversarial, conflicted," Tapscott said. Lobbying efforts have suffocated. That view was later reinforced when, in 2024, reporting by New Times revealed that the council had trashed Tapscott and other activists in an illegal closed-door meeting 2 years earlier. A consultant hired by the council called those who opposed the hockey arena project CAVE people, standing for Citizens Against Virtually Everything. Tempe Mayor Corey Woods specifically name-dropped Tapscott, dubbing him a crazy uncle and self-appointed emperor of the cave people. Tempe disputes the characterization that the meetings were secret, though the Attorney General's office ruled that some of what was discussed in the meetings were not permissible topics. Tempe also was required to release a recording of the meetings, which is how the cave people comments came to light, and the city council underwent open records law training as a result. It's hard to win back trust after that, though Tapscott hopes the recent city election, which saw two incumbent council members lose their seats to reform-minded challengers, will change that. "Our city has been captivated by the worst instincts and personalities," Tapscott said. "These seven sitting council people are beyond reform." Tapscott was more amused than offended when he heard about the secret meetings.
I've always stood up to these kinds of institutions that abuse people, he said. Though, he never expected he'd become such a thorn in Tempe's side. A political bent. Tapscott grew up in a working-class family in Virginia and attended an inner-city high school. He graduated from Kent State University in 1969, 1 year before

F. Scott worked for a housing agency in Milwaukee and helped to organize a tenants' union and rent strikes. He then spent 20 years working as a union organizer in factories. But then the deindustrialization period arrived and completely decimated the blue-collar working class in Milwaukee, he said. Jobs were moved overseas, factories were shut down, and Tapscott was forced into unemployment. We had little heat in our house, he recalled. When I went up to tuck my kids in, I could see my breath in the hallway. And I wasn't just tucking them in. It was zipping up their snowsuits so they could sleep. During this hardship, he experienced one of many times in his life when he saw people be kind just for the sake of it. He calls these solidarity stories. When he and other unemployed workers were protesting at the unemployment office, another man who received his unemployment check offered Tapscott groceries for his family. He was going through the same thing, like hundreds of us were, Tapscott said. In 1987, Tapscott moved to Arizona to find a new career and be near his retired parents. He earned a master's degree in clinical social work and worked as a clinical director for the Phoenix Fire Department, setting up emergency response systems in the aftermaths of 9/11 and Hurricane Katrina. He traveled to the sites of these disasters and helped the firefighters working there. This was Tapscott's final job before he retired in 2012. He wanted to spend his twilight years woodworking and improving the piano skills he'd first honed when he joined an experimental jazz garage band as a teenager. He also wanted to stay socially active through community service, though that's turned out to be far more involved than Tapscott ever imagined. This is on us. Lately, that's meant the weekly food events for Tempe's Unhoused. Davis had spearheaded that effort for a few years, holding his mutual aid events in city parks without a problem. But in 2022, Tempe required him to obtain a permit to operate, citing city code. He applied for one, but was rejected because he'd continued to hold events. Rather than stop the feedings, which unhoused people relied upon, he continued to host them despite the city's refusal to permit them. In 2023, the city issued its first citation to Davis. He was arrested in 2024. The picnics could have ground to a halt after that if not for Tapscott. He and Wells created New Deal Meal, which they styled as a private club to avoid the code's restrictions on public gatherings. It was a clever attempt at squeezing through a loophole in city code, though Tapscott was apparently doubtful about its prospects. He was very pessimistic from his past experience with the city, Wells said, and turned out he was right. In January 2025, the city cited Tapscott for continuing to hold the park events. In May, though, the city prosecutor dropped the charge in the interest of justice. That may be the signal of a larger trend in Tempe government, which is feeling the heat from its residents. After the city council passed an even more restrictive parks ordinance, seemingly aimed squarely at mutual aid efforts led by Tapscott and Davis, Tapscott and others launched an effort to put a repeal measure for the ordinance on the ballot. After petitioners turned in enough signatures to do just that, the council voted unanimously to repeal the divisive ordinance. Notably, any repeal measure would have appeared on the same ballot as several council members running for re-election, possibly endangering their chances of retaining office. Even without the repeal measure driving turnout, sitting council members didn't get off easy. Out of three incumbents facing re-election, two were defeated by upstart challengers in a late May runoff. Tapscott hopes the new council is better than the old one. For the city's part, Tempe spokesperson Chris Baxter Ging wrote to New Times in an email that this April, the city of Tempe partnered with Tempe Neighbors Together, which the Tapscotts have been involved with, for its annual food and resource drive. Baxter Ging also noted that Tempe works with dozens of nonprofits and provides extensive funding for them, including advocacy groups for homeless services, as well as those who address the root causes of homelessness. Perhaps that means more collaborative days are on the horizon for Tapscott and Tempe. But if they aren't, he's prepared to buzz

just as loudly as he did before. He'll keep poking city leadership in the side until they make things work as intended. As far as he's concerned, no one else is going to do it. The guardrails in the system have broken down, he said. This is on us. Here's a story closely related to the last one, written by Clarissa Sosin and posted on June 5th. Church group sues Phoenix over parks ordinance limiting homeless aid. In May, when the Phoenix City Council passed a divisive new parks ordinance prohibiting unpermitted food distribution and medical treatment in city parks, advocates who worked with unhoused people predicted lawsuits. This week, that prediction panned out. On Tuesday, a Christian Orthodox church group that feeds homeless people in a North Phoenix park once a week filed a federal lawsuit against the city over the new ordinance. St. Herman's Table, a ministry of Exaltation of the Holy Cross Orthodox Church, and founder and minister Lance Brace are seeking a temporary restraining order against the city to prevent it from enforcing the new ordinance. It argued that the ordinance, which goes into effect today, violates the First Amendment by preventing the group from fulfilling its religious obligations of almsgiving and evangelism. According to the complaint, every Thursday, Brace and a handful of volunteers, mostly church board members, serve a free buffet-style meal and give away water, Bibles, and hygiene products to approximately 12 to 25 homeless people in Cave Creek Park at Cactus Road. Ultimately, St. Herman's goal is to introduce Jesus Christ to the people it serves, the complaint says. But now, Mr. Brace and St. Herman's face criminalization for their evangelism. A spokesperson for Provident Law, the firm representing the plaintiffs, did not respond to a request for comment. In an emailed statement, Phoenix spokesperson Ashley Patton wrote, "The City of Phoenix has received a copy of the federal lawsuit and intends to defend against it. We believe our ordinance is lawful. Beyond that, we are unable to provide further comment on pending litigation." The ordinance, which passed the council on May 6th and is scheduled to take effect June 5th, requires people and organizations looking to distribute food or provide medical care in city parks to apply for a permit. However, the ordinance allows for only 2 permits per approved park per month. The ordinance also makes it a misdemeanor to provide medical care or food in city parks without a permit, and bans medical care with needles and needle exchange programs altogether. The City Council passed the ordinance in response to what the city said was a growing amount of disorder and danger in city parks because of these services, citing trash, used needles, and other medical supplies left behind after distributions. Opponents of the ordinance fought fiercely against its passage, saying that the detritus was the fault of a few bad actors. They argued that the many church groups, organizations, and individuals who brought food and medical care to city parks filled a gap in services. Ending their work would do more harm than good, they said, endangering the people who rely on them, and ultimately putting more cost and burden on the government. A religious discrimination argument. In its lawsuit, St. Herman's Table makes a similar argument. Its aid is vital to the people it serves, the complaint argues. At least 2 of the group's regulars live near the park and lack transportation to reach other parks should St. Herman's Table distribution end. One of them, a disabled individual, relies heavily on St. Herman's for food. He has informed Mr. Brace that sometimes the meal that St. Herman's provides is the only complete meal he has received that week, the complaint reads. Brace's lawyers noted that St. Herman's Table does not provide medical care or needles. The group's volunteers clean up before and after, leaving no trash behind. As far as Brace knows, there's never been any complaints about the Thursday evening food distributions, nor has St. Herman's Table ever been cited by the city for crowd size, littering, or noise. In an argument central to the lawsuit, St. Herman's Table points out that's not the case for gatherings,
many of them non-religious in nature, that are exempted from the new ordinance. If the city were truly committed to addressing park orderliness and cleanliness, it would not exempt birthday parties, weddings, and social gatherings from the ordinance, the complaint reads. St. Herman's Table also argued that the permitting process would present an impossible hurdle. The ordinance requires applications to be completed months in advance and mandates that applicants include proof that anyone serving food has a food handler certification. St. Herman's does not know months in advance which of its volunteers will be available, the lawsuit says. Brace will continue St. Herman's Table even with the ordinance, the complaint said. However, his wife and children will no longer join him. They have made this decision in case Mr. Brace is cited or arrested while fulfilling his almsgiving, the complaint reads, so that their children will not be a witness to that. The lawsuit accuses the city of violating the First and 14th Amendments by placing prior restraint on the right to practice religion and by restricting access to public forums for religious speech. The lawsuit also asserts that the ordinance is unconstitutionally vague, lacking sufficient definition of what is and isn't allowed, and leaving too much wiggle room in how it can be enforced. St. Herman's Table is asking the court to declare that the ordinance and the city have violated the First Amendment in general, and that they have specifically violated the plaintiff's rights. It also seeks to have the court prohibit the city from enforcing the ordinance against Brace and the organization. According to the complaint, Brace was a vocal opponent of the ordinance while it was being discussed, testifying at a community meeting and before the city council about the issue. At one point, he even emailed Deputy City Manager Cynthia Aguilar, who invited him to reach out, but he did not get a response. His lawyer also sent a lawyer to the city asking them to reject the ordinance. If this ordinance passes, it will not end acts of charity, he said in his public comments, which were included as a case exhibit. It will only place those acts in conflict with the law. GOP lawmaker sees photo of colleague's baby, brings up her abortion. This next story was written by Clarissa Sosin and posted on June 3rd. A bit of workplace advice. When a colleague brings her newborn child into work for the first time, perhaps don't bring up her previous abortion. Nick Kupper, a freshman GOP state representative from the West Valley, committed that blunder Tuesday night. Earlier that day, Democratic State Representative Ana Abetia brought her two-week-old baby into the Arizona House of Representatives so she could participate in a vote. The Arizona House Democrats account tweeted a photo of mother and child with the caption, "Representative Ana Abetia, proving moms always make it happen." Then Kupper weighed in. "This is wonderful to see a mother caring for her kids," Kupper wrote in a quote tweet of the photo. "However, it would have been wonderful if all of her kids had been given the same opportunity at life. Abortion is hideous." The post, as well as several replies Kupper made to people offended by it, has since been deleted. In one of the deleted replies, Kupper argued that because Abetia had previously discussed having an abortion on the House floor, that incredibly personal chapter of her life was fair game for comment. "She made it public, and now the House Dem page wants us to highlight her as a mother who takes care of her kids," Kupper wrote in one reply. "If they take their post down, then I'll take mine down. I didn't condemn her. I condemned abortion." In a reply to Democratic State Representative Quanta Cruz, Kupper said Abetia's abortion disclosure meant, "It is my business now," going on to write, "Your party as a whole celebrates abortion, but somehow I'm not allowed to talk about it." Kupper was referring to comments Abetia gave last year when speaking on the House floor against a bill that would have restricted abortion. The bill ultimately failed. In her remarks, she talked about a recent abortion she'd had and said that decisions like the one she made weren't the concern of the state's legislature.
I find this legislation disrespectful to people like myself to make those decisions for my own body and for my family, she said at the time. Abetia did not specify the reason she had an abortion. Though Cupper cast the decision in a capricious light, many women seek abortions for reasons to do with their own health or the health of the fetus. In an emailed response to Phoenix New Times, Cupper said that he spoke with Abetia by phone Tuesday night, and she asked him to remove his post. I honored that request and told her I won't speak of her online at all anymore, he wrote. Abetia did not respond to requests for comment for this story. On social media, Democrats immediately condemned Cupper for commenting on a colleague's abortion history, with varying degrees of restraint. You're a piece of shit, State Senator Annalise Ortiz responded. Representative Abetia is an incredible mom who's bravely shared her stories to make it clear that the government has no right to control how we grow our families. And that brings us to the end of this week's program. Thanks very much for listening to Stories from the Phoenix New Times. Please stay tuned for other interesting programs. I'm your Sun Sounds volunteer, Chip Hawbrook.

0: 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Sun Sounds of Arizona's programming is primarily designed for and directed to people who cannot read conventional print due to a disability. 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For more information, visit sunsounds.org.
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0: The Onion is a parody of news and commentary and contains material that some people may find offensive, so listener discretion is advised.
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2: Hello and welcome to this week's edition of your favorite satirical news show, The Onion. I'm your reader for Mind's Eye Radio, Paxton Rogers. Please be aware that the following content is not real news, but instead is humorous material intended for your enjoyment. Top stories this week begin in politics as RFK Jr. is rushed to gym after heart attack. In a dire health emergency that forced staffers to quickly mobilize to save the cabinet member's life, Health Secretary Robert F. Kennedy Jr. was reportedly rushed to the gym Friday after suffering a sudden heart attack. Quote, "Quick, get him on an elliptical now. He's fading," said HHS staffer Kathy Giles, attempting to hook the secretary up to an IV of pre-workout supplements, creatine, and raw milk to regulate his vital levels. Quote, "Is anyone around here a trainer by chance? We need a CrossFit instructor stat. Okay, prop him up against the pec deck. He can offset the cardiac arrest by doing some weighted chest flies. Oh God, he's flattening. Cut his shirt off. Somebody, get him a spotter. If we don't hurry, he could slip into a coma and lose all his muscle mass." At press time, sources close to the situation assured the nation Kennedy was taking it easy after his health episode by just doing some jiu-jitsu in the sauna. Next, Trump makes figurines of himself and Ivanka kiss in miniature ballroom model. Mashing their faces together as he produced loud smooching sounds, President Donald Trump made figurines of himself and his daughter, Ivanka Trump, kiss in a model of his under-construction White House ballroom, reports confirmed Thursday. According to sources, Trump raised the pitch of his voice and said, quote, "Such a splendid ballroom, Daddy. Let us dance." As he pressed the figurines into each other at the waist and whirled them around the checkered marble floor. Continuing in his approximation of his daughter's voice, Trump reportedly said, quote, "You're so manly and strong, Daddy. Don't tell Jared, but I want you. I want to hump you now." He was then seen flipping the figurines into a horizontal position and furiously rubbing them against each other. Sources said Trump began sobbing when Ivanka's head popped off, but recovered shortly thereafter and tossed her into the same shoebox as his Ivana Trump figurine. Next, nation's simple-minded bumpkins announce they don't mean no harm to nobody. Taking an opportunity to firmly reiterate their stance that it weren't their intention, America's simple-minded bumpkins issued a joint statement Monday confirming they don't mean no harm to nobody. Quote, "We don't wish no ill upon nobody, no sir," said Bumpkin spokesperson Billy Lee Bubba Totems, his beefy hands limp in the pockets of his denim overalls as he rocked on his heels, chewed a stalk of wheat, and outlined his community's continued mission to keep mindin' their own dern business. Quote, "We're simple people, just trying to make our way in the world. Whatever goin-ons occur with them other folks is between them and God. We ain't trying to make a fuss about nothing." At press time, Totems amended the statement to include a public appeal for assistance in removing the pig slop buckets that had just become stuck on their heads. Next, Listerine leaves 0.1% of germs alive to spread message of terror throughout microbial community. In a surprise attack of astonishing brutality, oral cavity sources confirmed Thursday that the Listerine inside a local mouth was leaving 0.1% of germs alive in order to spread a message of terror throughout the microbial community. Quote, "The mouthwash killed my entire colony and then told me to bear witness to the horrors I saw today," said a rod-shaped microbe, adding that its cell wall was nearly dissolved when suddenly the 20 milliliters of antiseptic liquid retreated, giving the bacterium with severe but non-fatal injuries. Quote, "The Listerine viciously wiped out our entire community. There was nothing left but a wasteland covered in piles of dead cell membranes. It laughed and told us that even God fears the minty power of Listerine." Sources later refused to verify rumors that shell-shocked survivors had taken refuge inside a decayed tooth. Next, the pros and cons of non-grass lawns. Many Americans are foregoing traditional grass lawns in favor of native plants, drought-resistant succulents, and even rocks. The Onion examines the pros and cons of alternative landscaping. The pros list: fucks with stupid ants. Delays climate apocalypse by 0.3 seconds. Housing of pollinators provides great source of passive rental income. And finally, less food for those horrible, horrible rabbits to eat. The cons list: too few opportunities to wield large motorized blades as it is. Butterflies acting like they own the place now. Hose has gotta spray something. And finally, one less stain type for detergent brands to leverage. Next, Chase Bank reminds customers to only share banking information with people who seem nice. Warning that curt greetings and aggressive demands could be a sign someone was a scammer. J.P. Morgan Chase officials reminded customers Friday to only share banking information with people who seemed nice. Quote, "Fraudsters can use your online passwords and PINs to drain your accounts before you even notice. So always take extra precautions to verify they have kind eyes, a welcoming laugh, and a pleasant demeanor," said Chase Chief Information Security Officer Patrick Opet, advising anyone who had shared their information with someone who didn't give them a good handshake or ask how their day was doing to contact the bank immediately. Quote, "People can use this information not only to take your money, but also to steal your identity. So look for signs the person requesting the information has a heart of gold, or at least good vibes. And remember, people can hide their identity when contacting you over the phone or email. So only respond to people whose promise that they are who they are sounds genuine. Don't give them your account number if they fail to use terms like please and thank you. If you are really unsure, use a third-party personality test to see whether this person is caring and supportive before you share any banking info." Opet added that if you have any suspicions that the person asking for your username and password is untrustworthy, they should at least seem desperate enough and have a good reason for lying to you. Next, study finds Gen Z adults moving home for better access to Triscuits. Charting a steep downturn in the number of young adults living independently, a study published Wednesday by Tufts University researchers found that Gen Z adults were moving back home for better access to Triscuits. Quote, "Our data shows that Americans in their 20s are increasingly going back to live with their parents due to the difficulty of obtaining whole grain wheat crackers of their own in the current market," said Tufts economist Jessica Finnell, adding that incidence of an adult child living at home was especially high in households that had a kitchen stocked with Triscuit four cheese and herb crackers. Quote, unlike millennials, members of Gen Z are less likely to rent their own apartments if it means settling for Wheat Thins or saltines. They view reliable access to Triscuit's signature woven texture as worth the trade-offs of privacy and independence, likely because of the greater value young people place on wholesome whole grain goodness with a satisfying crunch. Finnell went on to state that parents of Gen Z children tended to favor these living arrangements due to their own improved access to the contents of difficult-to-open jars. Next, Meta Glasses users report bug where they can see Mark Zuckerberg's memories. Expressing frustration about the frequent error hampering the overall user experience, Meta Glasses wearers worldwide confirmed Friday encountering a bug where they are able to see Mark Zuckerberg's memories. Quote, I was filming video of my road trip with my Meta Oakleys, and all of a sudden, I'm seeing the POV of someone throwing up their first beer in the bathroom of a New England prep school. It's a good thing I wasn't driving at the time, or it could have been dangerous. Said user Melanie Henderson, echoing the sentiments of hundreds of consumers who noted a persistent glitch where intimate personal events from the Meta founder's life would flash across the glasses without warning. Quote, I'll be in the middle of a run or just doing work around the house, and the glasses will seem to be functioning normally. But then, bam, I'm watching a pair of twins threaten me for stealing their company idea, or witness Congress raking me over the coals for lying about child safety risks. It's really disorienting. I've tried everything, turning them off and back on, updating the software, fiddling with the batteries. Sometimes it seems to work, but then I'll be like, why does my husband look like a frowning Priscilla Chan shaking her head in disappointment? And I'll realize the glasses are totally glitching out again. You expect a less buggy product from such a huge tech company. When reached for comment, Meta promised to resolve the glitch as soon as possible, as well as a bug that causes the glasses' speakers to constantly emit the sound of sobbing. Next, anti-aging millionaire announces he has split back into sperm and egg. Touting the success of his intensive anti-aging regimen, Project Blueprint, tech multimillionaire Brian Johnson announced Monday that he had split back into a sperm and an egg. Quote, thanks to my team of regenerative health physicians, I have effectively reversed the aging process and have never looked or felt more healthy and youthful, said the single spermatozoon and ovum simultaneously from inside a petri dish, telling reporters that techniques such as light therapy, blood transfusions, and a strict diet of plant-based foods had allowed him to shed dozens of pounds as well as all his organs and external features. Quote, even a few months ago, I was a tired, unattractive zygote, burned out from mitotic division. But thanks to ever more experimental techniques, I have been able to achieve the ideal physical form that humankind has searched for since time immemorial. I feel like I could swim a marathon right now. Johnson added that he planned to extend his life cycle even further by injecting the sperm and egg into a prepubescent boy and girl for maximum effectiveness. Next in sports, a player profile of Yannick Sinner. Top-ranked tennis player Yannick Sinner arrives at the French Open on a 29-match win streak, having recently swept six consecutive ATP 1000 titles, and completed the Career Golden Masters. The Onion shares everything you need to know about the four-time Grand Slam champion. Height, 8'6", with tennis racket on head. Opacity, 37%. Pre-match ritual, watching instructional tennis videos on TikTok. Favorite surface, margarita. Catchphrase, yippee, I hit it. Nickname, the Novak Djokovic of tennis. Look, Bridgerton villain. Greatest fear, ball boy uprising. Sponsor, Vito's Hot Little Shorts. And finally, Super Bowl wins, 0. Next, Marshawn Lynch regrets turning down Chili's ad for Euphoria. Letting out a deep sigh after reading another review of the HBO show's third and final season, former NFL running back Marshawn Lynch reportedly expressed regret Thursday for having turned down a Chili's ad for a role in Euphoria. Quote, "That's it. I'm ruined," said Lynch, who told reporters he was kicking himself over his decision to sign on to the Sam Levinson production rather than take a role in a 30-second commercial for the casual dining chain restaurant, during which his only line would have been, "I'm going beast mode on this triple-dipper combo." Quote, "Euphoria? What was I thinking? I'm never going to be able to show my face in this town again, let alone drive by a Chili's without thinking about what could have been. God, I'm such an idiot." Lynch added that he was also furious he had let Levinson talk him into taking his top off. Next, in local news, man horrified to find self-seeking community online. Closest thing to real human connection occurs on Internet Wristwatch Forum. Upon realizing his most meaningful social interactions now took place among people he had never actually encountered in the flesh, local man Andrew Riley confided to reporters Wednesday that he was horrified to find himself seeking community online. Riley, a 33-year-old account manager who last summer joined an internet forum for wristwatch enthusiasts, expressed terror and disgust as he spoke of how he had apparently reached a point where he derived a greater sense of belonging from a message board than he did from anything else in his life. The time he spent on the forum had become, he acknowledged, the best part of his day. Quote, "Jesus Christ, these are the people I now feel most connected to, random people I've never met in real life and probably never will," said a visibly distressed Riley, who rubbed his temples as he described how his only meaningful bonds with other human beings currently stemmed from his exchanges with a group of self-proclaimed watch nerds on the internet. Quote, "I don't even understand how it happened. 6 months ago, I went online to ask a quick question about a problem I was having with my Timex. Fast forward to the present, and I'm one of the top commenters on the Watches subreddit." "Do you know how often you have to comment for that to happen?" he added, quote, "way too much." According to Riley, an event this week brought home just how dependent he had become on the Internet Watch community for even the most basic forms of social camaraderie. After receiving a long-sought promotion at work, he suddenly realized that the people he most looked forward to sharing the good news with weren't people he had actual face-to-face relationships with. They were the timepiece connoisseurs fond of uploading wrist shots to Instagram. Riley said he was alarmed and appalled by this new awareness of how little genuine human contact he had in his life. He now felt revulsion toward his web browser's 20 open tabs featuring watch-related sites. He was disturbed when he recalled how he had recently skipped drinks with his coworkers because he wanted to finish a 600-word post about the best vintage Seiko watches from the 1990s. And he was deeply unnerved when he thought about the time he arrived 30 minutes late to an intramural softball game because he was participating in a lengthy thread about which mechanisms were ideal for producing a smooth sweep of the second hand. Quote, "It's gotten to the point where members of the watch forum are the only people I really talk to, not just about watches, but about anything, and that can't be good," said Riley, wincing as he admitted that the person he felt closest to in life was a frequent poster with the username Jack Skellington 1985, someone whose real name he had never learned. Quote, "These people, most of whom I only know by their cartoon avatars and wouldn't recognize if I passed on the street, are the nearest thing I have to friends in this world, which is really fucked up. The fact that I'm quietly hoping to meet a long-term partner on here is almost more than I can bear," he continued. Riley's face then lit up upon receiving a notification on his phone, and he reportedly spent the next 3 hours exchanging takes with his fellow watch forum users about whether Omega was releasing too many limited editions these days. Next, Grandpa remembered for messing up stuff Grandma just cleaned. Taking a moment to reflect on treasured memories of their recently deceased family patriarch, grandchildren of the late Ronald Gordon reminisced Tuesday about how their grandfather was always there to mess up stuff their grandma had just cleaned. Quote, "If there's one thing you could say about Grandpa, it's that he was continually tracking mud across Grandma's freshly mopped floor or leaving sticky handprints on recently wiped cabinets," said Gordon's adult grandson, Peter Bell, fondly recalling long afternoons at his grandparents' house, where his grandfather would painstakingly, where his grandmother would painstakingly clean the kitchen, only for his grandpa to leave an open carton of ice cream melting on the counter moments later. Quote, "If Grandma had just carefully reorganized a closet, you could bet that Grandpa would be there in moments, tearing through the shelves to find some specific hat he hadn't worn in 30 years. Whether it was getting crumbs on the couch, leaving condensation rings on the coffee table, or balling up scrap paper and throwing it near but not in the trash can. That was Grandpa in a nutshell." At press time, Bell had promised to honor his grandfather's legacy by going home and messing up things that his own wife had just cleaned. And that concludes this week's broadcast of your favorite satirical news show, The Onion. Once again, I'm your reader for Mind's Eye Radio, Paxton Rogers. Please come back next week for more news. And until then, take care.
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1: Hello, my name is Andy Bobek, and welcome to another Mojo Music, where I'll be reading articles from Mojo Magazine along with playing snippets of music. Please let Sun Sounds Radio know if you enjoyed today's program or how it could be improved. Okay, as I mentioned last week, I'm going to read an article from the June 2026 issue of Mojo Magazine. And I'm going to dedicate the entire hour to the cover story, which is about Joni Mitchell. In a classic album review of Zuma by Neil Young. The cover story article about Joni Mitchell is titled The Soul Searcher, a 20-page celebration, including the 50 greatest Joni Mitchell songs. Lyrical mastery to rival, perhaps outrank, Bob Dylan, combined with musical questing at a Miles Davis level, Joni Mitchell is one of a kind. Her songbook, a legacy at which peers and pupils shake their heads in awe. Self-exploration arose first in adversity. Born in 1943, Roberta Joan Anderson of Saskatchewan, Canada, was struck by polio aged 8. Later, painting, piano, the ukulele, poetry, and folk music fueled her creativity. Meanwhile, life was lived. Though her songs would ask questions of the world and dissect the dynamics of relationships, they would also speak of dancing and skating and drinking and loving freely, as if eternal youth and preternatural maturity were simultaneously hers. She bore a child and gave her up for adoption. The act left a scar that wouldn't heal. She married a fellow folk singer, then they split. In New York, Detroit, and Los Angeles, her writing and singing blossomed, and she joined the tribes of the beautiful, mapping her romantic adventures among them, encapsulating their best intentions and human flaws in her high, crystalline voice. Backed with sophisticated, self-invented chords on guitar, dulcimer, and piano. When that dream faded, the garden overgrown, a flair for reinvention was revealed. Blue, a perfect album, wove a minimalist spell from the highs and lows of love. Chord and spark opened the door to jazz. There was genius recruitment. Reedsman Tom Scott, bassist Jaco Pastorius, and others from LA's cutting crew, plus Wayne Shorter and Herbie Hancock, ex-Miles sidemen, drove her late 70s records into daring terrain. In the 1980s and 90s, she found another collaborator and bassist, Larry Klein, her co-producer on records that reward rediscovery. Later, appearances above the parfait were constrained by health issues, including mortgages. In 2015, there began the long process of recovery from a brain aneurysm that culminated in a 2024 return to the stage at the Newport Folk Festival, supported by Brandi Carlile, one of the many musicians who'd helped her rehab at so-called Joni Jams. If there are no more performances or no more songs, Mitchell has already done enough to make choosing 50 of her songs and calling them her best, a Sisyphean task, Mojo's voters volunteered more than 50 more. Enjoy arguing with our selection, and please, no regrets, Coyote. Before we get to some of those songs, here's another article titled Born to Take the Highway. Joni Mitchell's earliest songs were the soundtrack to a life lived by the seat of her pants. Escaping the frozen north to run headlong into pregnancy, divorce, and the Detroit riots, while her muse took another sort of flight towards musical and literary genius. As peers recall, by the time she was famous, she was already a legend. Joni came in and sang and blew everybody's mind, they tell Victoria Siegel. The singer Tom Rush was in the middle of a two-week residency at Detroit club The Chessmate when his lung collapsed. The Harvard English Literature graduate, a stalwart of the East Coast folk scene, with four albums already under his belt, was staying with Chuck and Joni Mitchell, a married musical duo he had met on the live circuit in their lovely fifth-floor apartment in a block romantically called the Verona. As the shows progressed, he found himself having more and more trouble getting up the steps to his billet until, at the end of the first week, he dragged himself to the hospital and received the bad medical news. Joni sat in for me for the second week, and people complained, remembers the 85-year-old with a laugh. Where's Tom Rush? We don't want this girl. Little did they know. It would be a couple of years before Joni Mitchell released 1968's Sea Mist, Song to a Seagull, her David Crosby-produced debut album. But by the time it emerged, Switched On Scenesters knew exactly why the Canadian singer demanded their full attention. As a coffeehouse performer armed with a baritone ukulele, the former art student Joan Anderson had started off her live career impersonating mournful traditional songs, Molly Malone, The House of the Rising Sun, Dowo Dins of Yarrow, with mid-century protest by Woody Guthrie and Sidney Carter. By 1965, however, she had uncapped her own well of songs, taking her place on the dynamic Dylan-adjacent fault line between the old folk scene and the new singer-songwriter boom. Rush was the first artist to record one of Mitchell's originals, releasing his muscular single version of Urge for Going, a wistful testament to thwart wanderlust, in 1966. Hot on his heels were the Toronto duo Ian and Sylvia, and Buffy St. Marie, The Circle Game, George Hamilton IV, another Urge for Going, and in 1967, Radio Sessions recorded for the BBC. Fairport Convention, Chelsea Morning, rugged New York folk hero Dave Von Ronk once undermined Mitchell by suggesting she take up a career as a fashion model. Joni, you've got really groovy taste in clothes. But even he recognized the tender wisdom and aerodynamic structure of her song, Both Sides Now, recording it to her slight chagrin under the title Clouds on his 1968 album, Dave Von Ronk and the Hudson Dusters. The already well-established Judy Collins recorded the same song for her sixth LP, Wildflowers, in 1968, after it appeared in her life as a late-night thunderbolt. Al Kooper and I were best buddies, she tells Mojo of the ex-Dylan sideman, and he had my phone number. It was 3 a.m, and I was home sound asleep or dead drunk, and the phone rang. According to Collins, it was Kooper calling to tell her that he had gone to the house of a good-looking girl after a show, and she told him she was a songwriter. He put Joni Mitchell on the phone, and she sang Both Sides Now. Of course, I woke up very quickly. What made Collins so sure about the song? And here's a little bit of the song Both Sides Now by Joni Mitchell.

0: I know in the gut when it's right for me, she laughs. There's nothing to analyze. This is falling in love. And you can't analyze falling in love. Colin's decision to record Both Sides Now is brocaded harpsichord arrangement conceived by her producer, Joshua Rifkin, as well as the dreamy Michael from Maltins, confirmed Mitchell's ascendant reputation. Judy Collins' album was the thing that put me in the position where I could get the things I really want, Mitchell said in February 1968, as she explained why her own debut LP had been slow to materialize. They weren't really outrageous, but I wanted complete and total artistic control over everything concerning the album. Reaching the point of complete and total autonomy, artistic or otherwise, would not be a straight or simple path for Mitchell. However, on Born to Take the Highway, a song included on a birthday tape she made for her mother Myrtle in 1965 and introduced by the singer with a knowing cowboy twang, Mitchell sings of her inherent restlessness, her thirst for experience, her impulse to be in constant curious motion. Any road at all is my way. Any place is where I've been. Anything is what I've seen. It might not be as precisely realized as Both Sides Now, but it suggests the same all-encompassing attitude to living, a song of pure experience. Here's some of that song, Born to Take the Highway by Joni Mitchell.
1: Born to Take the Highway.

There's a desire for color and adventure in Mitchell's blossoming songwriting that goes beyond having a painter's eye. A callow precursor of All I Once, Looking for Something, What Can It Be, Urge for Going, documents the attritional bleakness of Saskatoon winters, swaddled in blankets and chilled to the bone. No wonder, then, that as soon as that urge is fulfilled, her songs flood with bright sensation. By the end of 1967, her repertoire includes Chelsea Morning, later recorded for her second album, 1969's Clouds, with its Tame Rainbows and Butterscotch Sunshine, Morning Morgantown, and Night in the City, both full of flashing colors, and Marcy.

Nazi's stoplight symbolism. Yet, Mitchell's escape from the attitudes and restraints of post-war austerity was not easy. Born on November the 7th, 1943, in Fort McLeod, Alberta, Roberta Joan Anderson was the only child of the unhappy married Bill, an Air Force instructor and marching band trumpeter, and Myrtle, a teacher. They moved to the prairie town of Saskatoon in 1952, so Bill could manage a grocery. At 8, she contracted polio. Her memories of the flight that took her to the sanatorium, full of wonder at the patchwork of towns beneath her. An early opportunity to see both sides now. She described her recovery as an act of sheer will. At 9, she started smoking, even then experiencing things differently to her contemporaries. While other girls choked on their stolen cigarettes, she was exhilarated. I took one puff and felt really smart. I seemed to see better and think better. Her rebelliousness at school was noted. As she once grandly stated, she had issues with the book of Genesis. She left home to study at the Alberta College of Art in Calgary in 1963. All I wanted to do was paint, she later said. But music started to occupy more of her time. Folk music was easy to imitate, she says in the sleeve notes to 2020 compilation Joni Mitchell Archives, Volume 1, The Early Years, 1963 to 1967. A statement underlined by the Scottish accent she adopts for her 1963 version of the turn-of-the-century Alcoholic's Lament, Nancy Whiskey. While she had already played in Saskatoon Hotspot, the Lewis Reel, her performances stepped up at art school thanks to a new venue, one described for Mojo by the English-born folk singer and actor Peter Elbling. There was a guy called John Arun, who I met in Toronto, who told me he was going to open a coffee house in Calgary, Elbling recalls from his home in L.A. So I auditioned for him, and he hired me to play music there and sort of help run the music program. Elbling, later one half of the Times Square 2, a zany counter-cultural Flanders and Swan, explains that while downtown Calgary's entertainment district was devoted to steak-eating oil men, Oren's underground joint, The Depression, with its small chairs and black walls, was a hit. Within the first couple of weeks, we had some sort of open mic, and Joni came in and sang and blew everybody's mind. The only voice like that that anybody knew about was Joan Baez, who was very big at the time. She used to play a tipple, which is this tiny instrument that's like a third of the size of a guitar, and sing songs, and her voice was just stunning. A contemporary listing for the club was particularly effusive. Her songs are usually tragic or melancholy, but she has a pleasant and refreshing manner of singing them. Although she has been here for a relatively short period of time, Joni Anderson has become popular with the Ivy League set. Elbling can't remember her writing her own songs, but he does recall the competitiveness of the folk scene, even between him and Mitchell, who were sort of boyfriend and girlfriend for a couple of weeks. He was not happy when she started to play Sidney Carter's
Skeletal, Cold War Lullaby, Crow on the Cradle, a song that was a regular in his set. I think I got very offended because in those days you had a small repertoire and you guarded that jealously, says Ebling with fond amusement. So everybody was learning new songs frantically, and there were books of folk music that you went through. There was another song that I had learned in England. It was a comic song about a hermit or something, and she learned that one and sung that one too. That infuriated me even more. According to her daughter, Myrtle Anderson had always believed Joan would be distracted from her art studies. So it's possible to imagine a certain told-you-so satisfaction when, in 1964, Mitchell said she was dropping out of college and heading to Toronto to seek fame as a musician. She wrote her first song, Day After Day, another chill lament about being trapped, this time by love. It wasn't just the call of Toronto's folk clubs that explained Mitchell's departure. She was pregnant, using her burgeoning music career as a cover and a refuge. Her days in Toronto's Yorkville scene were a struggle, living off bread and cheese spread in a rooming house so sketchy, previous residents had burnt the banisters for warmth. Not that you'd know that from hearing the easy set captured at the Half Beat on October 21st, 1964, Disc 1 on Archives Volume 1. The dates, however, make her rendition of Crow on the Cradle doubly poignant. Her daughter was born in February 1965, and Mitchell, unable to raise a baby in her poor lodgings, put her into foster care. Shortly after, she met American folk singer Chuck Mitchell and married him in June 1965, moving to Detroit to set up home in the Verona. At first, she hoped to forge a family unit with the child she had named Kelly Dale, a name celebrating greenness. But her new husband made it clear that was not going to happen, and the baby was adopted. Her song, Little Green, was included in her sets as early as 1967, 4 years before it would appear on Blue. Sometimes there'll be sorrow, Mitchell sings, guiding the child, but also reminding herself that it's simply part of life. You sense from the song's fragile beauty, she didn't really need reminding. And here's a little bit of that song, Little Green, by Joni Mitchell.

Little Green wasn't the only song to be put aside for later recording, though. By 1965, Mitchell had a growing stockpile from which to draw. There were compositions that never quite made it. Curious, Dentist Fantasia, Dr. Junk, for example, in a Bo Diddley rhythm that I learned from Mr. Tom Rush, or Ballerina Valerie, inspired by the Australian charmic dancer and artist Valley Myers. Then there were those headed straight for the canon, instant modern standards that would establish her reputation even before the release of her first record. When she eventually signed with Reprise, the label told Record World that Mitchell was the most significant female writing talent to have emerged from the cultural renaissance in the young arts. Molly Malone and the Dowie Dens of Yarrow already seemed worlds away. Sitting in his snow-covered house in Maine, Tom Rush is the model of the hale and handsome folk elder. Like Judy Collins, he was a well-credentialed artist by the time he encountered Mitchell. While the East Coast was his home ground, he knew the circuit, even visiting the Florida folk outpost Coconut Grove, where Mitchell would meet David Crosby at the Gaslight South in 1967. Crosby pulls out his pistol, and they're handling around this pistol, laughing and pointing at each other, he recalls with a shudder. I was trained in gun safety when I was a kid because my father taught riflery. I was just horrified. Nobody checked to see if it was loaded, so I just split. Detroit club, the Chessmate, was eccentric in a different way. It was run by a guy named Morris Wildenbaum, who was a real piece of work. He was a chess champion, and he'd open his club that was a place to go and play chess with your friends. And somehow it had morphed into a music room. And he was just not equipped to deal with that. He was constantly bewildered. Mitchell had been playing at the Chessmate on a regular basis with her husband, Rush says, doing traditional folk stuff. Despite her burgeoning writing, she came in and asked Maury if she could do a quick guest set so I could hear some of her new songs and maybe I would record them. And that part worked out quite well, says Rush, with wry understatement. Mitchell played four songs that night, and the last one was Urge for Going. I said, okay, I got to get that one, says Rush. She came off stage, and I asked her if she had any more new songs. She basically said, no, I don't have any more new ones, but give me a minute. And a few weeks later, she sent me a tape with six brilliant songs. Just before the last song on the tape, she apologized for the upcoming tune. I just finished writing this. It's not much good. I'm so embarrassed, but here it is. It was the circle game. It was this answer to Neil Young's prematurely Magdalen Sugar Mountain that gave Rush's 1968 album its title track. And here's some of that song, The Circle Game, by Joni Mitchell.

0: Rush recalls another visit when summer riots had left Mitchell's Detroit neighborhood in flames. I don't know where Chuck was, but I got her out of the apartment and drove her to where she said a safe place would be. We had to drive down the middle of the street because buildings on both sides were burning and it was too hot to drive in the proper lanes. I called up Maury and said, "Are we going to be open tonight?" He said, "Business as usual." When they got to the club, though, the National Guard was actually standing around the door, setting up sandbags and howitzers in the parking lot. The gig did not go ahead. Rush took her to the East Coast to play shows. "I was mesmerized by her songs," he says. "I did try to get her to sign to Elektra. Jacques Holzman said she sounded too much like Judy Collins, which she did, actually, but I'm saying, come on, Jacques, listen to the songs." But he turned her down. In 1970, Mitchell gave Rush credit for encouraging her where others didn't. "The only way I got work was through Tom. He'd go into a club and stand up there and sing my song and build me up, and people would get curious. So he really opened up a whole new circuit for me. Tom really helped me because, at that time, I was terribly insecure about my writing. I really thought it was awful." She actually told me she was thinking of me when she wrote Both Sides Now, says Rush. But she gave it to Judy Collins instead, which worked out very well for both Judy and for me. "Have a happy ending," Mitchell sings on Little Green, but by 1967, she seemed to be starting a new Once Upon a Time. She left Chuck Mitchell and moved to New York, memorializing their relationship in Song to a Seagull's Faw Antique, I Had a King, a story of changed locks and a man who has painted the pastel walls brown, a relic of old school drabness in her newly colorful Chelsea morning world. The connection she was making started to sizzle. She played the Newport Folk Festival in July, meeting Leonard Cohen. She bonded with manager Elliot Roberts in Greenwich Village's Cafe Agogo and ran into David Crosby in Florida. "I was floored," Crosby recalled. "I couldn't believe there was anybody that good." Mitchell followed Crosby to California in 1967, and the former Bird would produce her debut album, even if his key role was warding off orchestra happy arrangers, letting Mitchell's poised vignettes breathe. They would be lovers until early 1968, when Mitchell allegedly fell out with him over his ex-girlfriend, angrily performing her new composition, That Song About the Midway, twice, for all to hear at a party at Monkey Peter Tork's house. Later that year, she fell in love with Crosby's bandmate, Graham Nash, soon to be the subject of his own Joni songs. Song to a Seagull would overlook the material that had already made her reputation, Urge for Going, The Circle Game, even Both Sides Now, would feature on subsequent releases. Possibly, she wanted to put clear blue water between her and her interpreters. Yet, the decision gave Song to a Seagull's thematic clarity. As the names she gives each side show, "I Came to the City" is side one. "Out of the City and Down to the Seaside" is side two. These songs offer a condensed version of her post-Detroit life, leaving her husband, moving to New York, taking off to California. The record's earthral folkloric drapery can't conceal a cold awareness of the transactional nature of love and life from the isolation of Marcy, inspired by Cohen's Suzanne, to the sinister cab driver Nathan Lafeuner. On Cactus Tree, she anomizes her lovers into mythical suitors, jesters, sailors, climbers, unapologetically refusing to pin herself down to any one man, recognizing self-liberation is a full-time job. "She's so busy being free," she sings. She was 24, and it had already been the work of a lifetime. I'm going to read and play a little bit of Joni Mitchell's 50 Greatest Songs. Obviously, we don't have time for all 50 songs, so I'm going to start off with number one, which is Coyote, from Horizon, 1976. There's a photo on Joni Mitchell's website labeled Joni Riding Coyote on the Bus. It was taken in early December 1975 when she ran away with the circus of Bob Dylan's Rolling Thunder Review. She's deep in contemplation over the lyric, looking very much the bohemian that we picture when we live vicarious dreams through the song. Black beret, burning cigarette, faraway gaze. Her elbow is propped on a large, unlined drawing pad crowded with loopy cursive in red, black, and green ink. The colors probably designate drafts, but they could just as easily correspond to the overlap of emotions and impulses that give Coyote its hypnotic power. Red, carnal desire and love. Black, loneliness and melancholy. Green, forward motion and freedom. This snapshot also tells us that while Mitchell's greatest song may have the tossed-off air of stream of consciousness, it requires revisions and more revisions. You can hear them on bootlegs. A long instrumental intro gets shortened, then dropped. Couplets are scrapped. Sometimes it's a micro change, swapping the for that, you for he, then back again the next show. Bravely letting concert goers in on her process, she workshopped Coyote over several Rolling Thunder dates, singing what she called the daily rushes. Song's catalyst and titular animal was playwright, actor Sam Shepard. Dylan invited him along on Rolling Thunder to write a movie script about the tour. Ronaldo and Clara was the unwieldy result. A notorious ladies' man and self-styled cowboy, Shepard immediately set his sights on Mitchell, observing in his logbook, "Her music's nothing outrageous, but her word maneuvering tend to verge on uncanny." Within days, the two were maneuvering into the brief frampernel affair. Joni's world was flirtation. That set the song in motion. And here's some of that song, Coyote, by Joni Mitchell.
1: No regrets, Coyote.

voted number two was the song Both Sides Now. Voted number three is the song River from the album Blue, 1971. A study in contrast, Mitchell, perfectly poised, anti-Christmas piano ballad, oscillates between major and minor as, once again, freedom and solitude chafe against love and community. There's no resolution, just a circle of sadness, as selfish Joni mourns her relationship with Graham Nash. She enmeshed in LA's crazy scene, but she yearns to be skating solo and free, back on the ice of the South Saskatchewan River. Like mentor Miles, Kinda Blue, she's both subject and observer of her own melancholy. And here's a little bit of the song River from Joni Mitchell off the album Blue.

And voted number four, the song Amelia from the album Horizon, 1976. Perfectly rendered into audio, the saturated colors of Amelia's lyric, Mitchell's chorus affected guitar, Larry Carlton's so slow-mo slide, and Victor Feldman's vibes conspire to create a vivid soundscape. Opening like a road movie, it found Mitchell crossing the burning desert, seeing both guitar strings and the first hexagram of the Ching representing power and motion in contrails above. Ultimately, this was confession to a lost soul, addressing Earhart directly and expressing the dangers of freedom and adventure, woman to woman. And here's some of the song Amelia by Joni Mitchell.

and voted number 5 as the 50 greatest Joni Mitchell songs is the song A Case of You from the album Blue, 1971. Joni Mitchell takes 4 seconds to sing Bar. It comes at the end of the first verse's lover spat, when she doubts the reassurances of someone who flubs Shakespeare. She stretches the word as if trying to convince herself she has license to leave. But she sees and feels him everywhere, in doodles, strangers' faces, James Taylor and Russ Kunkel, buttress Mitchell's dulcimer. But it's hardly necessary. This is a singular snapshot about love and leaving, when no one but you can know the way forward. And here's some of the song, A Case of You, by Joni Mitchell.

0: Would.
1: Steve voted number 6, Big Yellow Taxi, from Ladies of the Canyon, 1970. Paradise Lost, in 2 minutes and 15 seconds. Her old man, Graham Nash, was suddenly in great demand, and the taxi in question was taking him off on tour. Mitchell tracked this detail onto a jaunty, catchy, environmentalist cautionary tale, recorded with just acoustic guitar and bongos, in which they pave paradise and put up a parking lot, an image inspired by a visit to Hawaii. The other line in the refrain, "You don't know what you've got till it's gone," calmly entered the language as a proverb. And here's some of that song, Big Yellow Taxi by Joni Mitchell.

And now it's time for the classic album review, and this week it's the album Zuma by Neil Young, released in 1975. Released in 1975, it was the second effort Neil Young co-shared with the Crazy Horse. Only 5 years had passed since Everybody Knows This Is Nowhere, but it felt like centuries. The dreams of the Woodstock generation had faded into the abyss of the 70s. With their political disappointment, heroin-fueled dimensions, and lost companions. The man from Ontario broke through the desolation of his Doom trilogy, in which he had transformed his demons into cathartic, awesome, and uncompromising music, demonstrating that he had not been overwhelmed by despair. The following step was obvious, riding again on the Crazy Horse to shake off sadness, sentimental and political failures, and post-hippie depression in order to release a classic guitar-driven record. Having replaced Danny Whitten, R.I.P., but every junkie is like a setting sun, with rhythmic guitarist Pancho San Pedro, the California garage band makes an outstanding backing up of Neil. The sound of Zuma is raw and anthemic, being mainly focused on the links between guitars. Feedback and distortions are intertwined, thus moving a step closer toward the creation of that electric guitar-drenched dimension, showcasing a perfectly balanced interplay between the two guitars, which will reach its zenith on the electric side of Rust Never Sleeps, therefore inspiring the grunge generation through bands like Dinosaur Jr., Sonic Youth, and the Pixies. Cortez the Killer is undoubtedly the core of Zuma, as well as being one of the most celebrated songs of the 70s. Everything is perfect in this 7.5-minute epic. Pancho's steady patterns, Neil's extensive solos, Billy Talbot, stickly bass lines, and the excellent drumming of Ralph Molina, both soft and nervous. Neil's vocals, as well, are noteworthy, as he depicts the bloody conquest of Mexico from the native point of view, even if the lyricism is not as pure as in Pocahontas. The result is nonetheless powerful. So here's a little bit of that song, Cortez the Killer, from Neil Young.

Danger Bird is another highlight. Neil and the horses ride through an obscure guitar maelstrom. Helpless, as he was on the cover of On the Beach, the loner provides bittersweet lyrics like, "Looking for a love that's right for me. I don't know how long it's going to be, but I hope I treat her kind and don't mess with her mind when she starts to see the darker side of me." And here's a little bit of that song, Danger Bird, from Neil Young.

And once again, that's all the time that we have for today. Please join me next week when I continue reading articles from the June 2026 issue of Mojo Magazine. Start off with an article about Elvis Costello, and then an article about Emmylou Harris, and a classic album review of A Rush of Blood to the Head by Coldplay. Until then, this is Andy Bombeck for Mojo Music saying so long and keep rockin'.

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Sun Sounds of Arizona's programming is primarily designed for and directed to people who cannot read conventional print due to a disability. Sun Sounds of Arizona is a public service of Rio Salado College. 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

Go to Animal Companions. This is Joyce, your radio reading service volunteer broadcaster, welcoming you to this edition of Animal Companions, where we read about the animals in our lives and how they affect us. Today I'll be reading another chapter of The Case of the Careless Kitten by Earl Stanley Gardner, and if we have some time, I'll be reading some articles and newsletters about the animals in our lives. We're going to begin today's reading with The Case of the Careless Kitten by Earl Stanley Gardner. In the last chapter, we learned that Gerald Shore had asked Perry Mason to represent him. He was afraid that Lieutenant Drag might convict him of first-degree murder, given the evidence that was available at this time. And now we begin Chapter 11. Helen Kendall had taken off her coat, hat, and gloves, and was reading a book when she heard a car in the driveway. She glanced at her wristwatch. Surely no one could be coming at this hour, but unmistakably the car was turning into the private driveway. Then, as the driver kicked out the clutch and she heard the succession of knocks and bangs which came from under the hood, her heart caught, skipped a beat, then started pounding. She felt certain that there was only one motor in the world which was in quite such a state of disrepair, yet still running. She went quickly to the door. Jerry Templar was getting out of the car, moving with that slow efficiency which seemed almost to border on awkwardness, yet which somehow managed to accomplish so much. He looked slim and straight in his uniform, and Helen realized the army training had given him a certain determination, an assurance of his ability to accomplish things which had not been there a few months earlier. This man was in some ways a stranger to her, a familiar friend who had become invested with a new breathtaking power to affect her life, to make her heart skip beats, and then to pound wildly. On no account would she mention the murder or anything of the family complications. Helen decided he had come tonight, unannounced, to see her. With Jerry, there were more important things to talk about. Perhaps tonight. "Oh, Jerry," she exclaimed, "I'm so glad to see you." "Hello, darling. I saw lights and thought perhaps you hadn't gone to bed. Can I come in for a few minutes?" She took his hand, drew him into the hallway, and closed the door. "Yes," she said, rather unnecessarily. Helen led the way into the big living room and dropped down on the davenport. She watched Jerry curiously to see where he would sit. Was he going to the chair on the other side of the fireplace, or was he coming over to her on the davenport? Shamelessly, she willed him to come over beside her, but he just stood there in the middle of the room. "You look tired, Jerry," he seemed surprised. "Tired? I'm not. Oh, my mistake. Cigarette?" She held a box toward him. That did it. He crossed the room slowly, took a cigarette, and settled down beside her. "Where have you been all evening?" he demanded. Helen's eyes dropped. "Out," she said. "I know that. I've called you 4 times. 20 cents? You shouldn't throw money around like that." "Where were you?" It was almost an accusation. "Oh, here and there," she replied evasively. "No special place." "Alone?" Helen looked up at him, and her eyes were mocking. "You're mighty curious, soldier," she drawled. "Do all your women sit home every night on the chance that you may call?" "I haven't got any women," he said roughly. "You know I..." "Go on." Instead of going on, however, Jerry jumped up and began pacing the floor. "Where's your aunt?" he demanded suddenly. "In bed?" "She was the last time I saw her." Then, very casually, "So are Como and the housekeeper?" "Your aunt doesn't like me." "Such perception, Jerry. I'm amazed. What's she got against me?" There was a silence. "I guess I won't answer that one," Helen finally decided. There was another silence. "Were you out with George Albert tonight?" "It's none of your business, of course. But as it happened, I was with Uncle Gerald all evening." "Oh?" Jerry looked relieved and settled down on the davenport again. "When are you going to your officers' training camp, Jerry?" "As soon as I get back to the outfit next week, I guess." "Monday? 6 days more?" Helen murmured. "You're not thinking about anything much or anybody these days except the war, are you?" "Well, there is a job to be done."
Yes, still got to live, Helen said softly. If she could only get him to break through that self-imposed wall of silence, if he would only stop being so ridiculously noble, so self-disciplined, and let himself go for once. She turned toward him, chin up, lips half parted. They were all alone in the big house. The ticking of the grandfather clock in the hall was loud. Jerry seemed to steel himself against her. He started speaking, and there was no verbal fumbling. His words were swift, close-clipped. His gray eyes looked into hers with tenderness, but with that determination she had seen so much of the last few days. "I don't know what's ahead of me. You don't know what's ahead of me. There's a nasty job of mopping up, and that there's got to be some facelifting in the world. Don't you see that at a time like this, a man has to abandon and try to forget some things that mean more to him, personally, selfishly, than anything else in the world? If a man's in love with a woman, for instance..." His voice trailed off, as suddenly from Matilda Shore's bedroom they heard the sound of some article of furniture crashing to the floor. Then a moment later came the unmistakable thump, thump, thump of a cane, and the shuffle of heavy steps crossing the floor. The caged lovebirds startled throaty, shrill chirpings, and they chattered excitedly. "Your Aunt Matilda," said Jerry in a hollow voice. Helen tried to speak, but for the moment her throat was constricted so that the words wouldn't come out. Jerry looked at her curiously. "What's the matter, darling? You look scared." That's not Aunt Matilda." "Nonsense. You can't mistake those steps. The shuffle and thump and the shuffle and thump. You can even hear this peculiar dragging sound of her foot when she..." Helen's fingers clutched his arm. "Jerry, it isn't she. She isn't home. She's at the hospital." There was a moment while her words and her fear penetrated into Jerry's consciousness. Then he was on his feet, brushing her to one side despite her efforts to cling to his arm. "All right, let's see who it is." "No, no, Jerry, don't. Don't go alone. There's danger. Something horrible happened tonight. I didn't want to tell you, but..." He might or might not have heard her. She only knew her words had no effect. With his jaw set, he moved swiftly toward the closed door into the corridor leading to Matilda's bedroom. "Where's the light switch?" he asked. Helen raced to his side, suddenly aware that Jerry, a stranger to the house, was groping his way through the half-darkness. She clicked on the light switch. "Jerry, be careful. Oh, my dear, please." From behind Aunt Matilda's bedroom door, there was a silence, as though the intruder might be standing still or might be moving with cat-like stealth to surprise Jerry when he opened the door. Only the high-pitched chatter of the lovebirds grew to a hysterical crescendo of bird talk. "Please, Jerry, please, don't open it. If someone should be in there and..." He said, "Let go of my arm." She still clung to him. "Let go of my arm," he repeated, shaking her off. "I may need that arm. Let's see what this is all about." He turned the knob of the door, raised his foot, and kicked it open. A gust of cold air billowing in from an open window came sweeping through the doorway into the corridor. The room was dark, save for the illumination which flowed in from the lighted hallway, an illumination which threw a grotesque, distorted shadow of Jerry Templar along the floor of the bedroom. The birds became suddenly silent. "The lights," Helen said, and darted past Jerry's side to reach for the light switch. He grabbed her shoulder. "Don't be a fool. Keep out of this. Tell me." A stabbing spurt of flame came from the dark corner near the head of Matilda's bed, a blush-red spurt of flame that was ringed with orange. The report of the gun boomed through the confines of the room. She heard the bullet smack against the door jamb, even as a swift whisper of air brushed her face. She saw the drab darkness of the wood burst into lighter-colored splinters as the wood beneath the aged exterior was ripped into a view by the bullet. She felt the blast of fine particles of wood and plaster stinging her skin. Jerry had her shoulder then, was jerking her back, shielding her body with his own. The gun roared again. The second bullet hit with a meaty smock against something at her side. She felt Jerry's body close to hers spin around in a quick half-circle. His hands were reaching out, clutching. Then she was frantically trying to support a dead weight. His legs buckled and he went crashing to the floor, taking her with him. And that's the end of chapter 11 in
The Case of the Careless Kitten by Earl Stanley Gardner. Next week, we'll find out just exactly what happened with that bullet when it hit Jerry. And now we'll turn to some articles and newsletters about the animals in our lives. This first article is called Raising Puppies with a Purpose. Carol and Brian Gregory live in Seattle, Washington, where rain, coffee, and community are part of everyday life. But for the Gregorys, life is also measured in puppies. So far, they've raised 6 guide dog puppies for Guide Dogs for the Blind, known as GDB, and are on their 7th with Flyer, a 6-month-old golden retriever yellow lab mix. It's a familiar rhythm for the couple: love deeply, train thoughtfully, and let go with purpose. At the heart of this organization are puppies with a purpose, Carol says. Each one is unique, and each one will go on to a unique life with their partner. Knowing what's on the other side of raising is what drives us to do our best. The other side, Gregory say they never do it alone. As long as puppy club members Carol and Brian have found a strong sense of community among fellow raisers, some of whom have raised 20 or even 30 dogs.

Well, they worked as a team. It was so satisfying. The match, Carol said, was perfect, a testament to the care and expertise GDB's guide dog mobility instructors put into every placement. Letting go of a puppy is never easy, but the Gregorys have found a way to honor the process of saying goodbye while making room for what comes next. When we return a dog to campus, we immediately get another puppy. Carol explains, you're giving back an animal you've grown to love, and then you take another one, so there's a place for that love to grow again. Brian agrees, you're sad when you leave them, but sometimes they're eager to go, tail wagging, ready for the next chapter, and then you drive home with a new puppy in your lap, and it helps. Over the years, each puppy has brought its own personality and its own story. One standout is Vivi, a female pup who attended the Seattle production of Hamilton. There's a big cannon blast in that show, Carol laughs, and some Vivi knew exactly when it was coming. She barked at the exact same moment as the boom. It blended perfectly into the production. Moments like that add levity to the work of raising guide dogs. But the Gregorys say they never do it alone. As long as puppy club members Carol and Brian have found a strong sense of community among fellow raisers, some of whom have raised 20 or even 30 dogs. There's a common purpose, Brian says. You learn from each other, you support each other, and you really feel connected. The Gregorys say the sense of care extends throughout the GDB, from campus staff and trainers to leadership and volunteers. Carol says it's something you can feel. There's heart everywhere. You feel it from the people who care for the dogs, from our puppy club, even when you meet leadership at events, and the support is real. That support includes comprehensive veterinary care, covered fully by Guide Dogs for the Blind, something that Gregorys deeply value. They don't skimp, Carol says. They take care of these animals, and knowing you're not alone in this makes all the difference. In addition to being puppy raisers, the Gregorys are donors and members of GDB's Legacy Society. We truly love the heart of this organization and how many lives are touched by the amazing people, puppies, and trained service dogs. There's something else Carol treasures, the way a guide dog puppy changes the world around them. When you walk down the street with a puppy in a little green vest, everything shifts, she says. People look up, they smile, they ask questions. In a busy city where people often rush from place to place, a guide dog puppy becomes an invitation to connect, to slow down, to share something hopeful. That energy, Carol says, is delightful. It's part of what inspired Carol to deepen her involvement with GDB by starting a new Seattle puppy club, Guide Dogs for the Blind Seattle Elliott Bay Puppy Raisers Club, where she's actively recruiting and supporting new member raisers. For Carol and Brian, raising guide dog puppies isn't just volunteer work. It's purposeful, it's community building, and it's a reminder that small beginnings, four paws at a time, can change lives. This article from Guide Dogs for the Blind is titled Raising Puppies with a Purpose. Our next article is a question and answer. I can always expect my pup to roll in the grass whenever we go outside. He seems to really love his grass shimmy time, even if it's a little muddy. Why do dogs roll in the grass? And is it normal? And here's the answer. Yes, it's completely normal for dogs to roll in the grass. Typically, dogs enjoy doing it because it's fun for them, it feels good, and they're making their scent among other reasons. We spoke with dog trainer and a veterinarian to learn about this super cute and sometimes stinky behavior. So why do dogs roll in the grass? Does your canine companion find a plush patch of grass to roll on no matter where you go? There are a few explanations as to why they might do this, and here are some of the common reasons your dog may roll around in the grass. Number one, scent masking. Scent masking is when a dog disguises their scent with environmental odors to protect themselves from potential prey or rivals. Used as a survival tactic by wolf ancestors, dogs might use smelly materials like grass, manure, or dead worms to make their own scent. Masked. Communication. If you notice your pooch is having a wag-worthy time when rolling in the grass, they could be trying to share a message with their doggy friends. We'd like to think that this could be a basic introduction of who they are and their favorite foods.
Dogs have a scent gland.

on their body that they use to communicate with other dogs, says Amanda Farah, CPDT-KA, a certified dog trainer and coordinator of national training and behavior for Best Friends Animal Society based in Kanab, Utah. A dog who rolls in the grass may be leaving its scent behind so dogs know where they were, or they may be covering their scent of other dogs who were previously there. Skin relief. The texture of grass can provide a comfort to a dog who feels itchy. Rolling in the grass allows them to get those hard-to-reach spots, like along their back and base of their tail, acting as their personal back scratcher. Some dogs have figured out that when they're itchy, certain surfaces are satisfying to rub against. Carpet, sand, and grass are favorites for many dogs. If your dog spends a lot of time rolling in the grass or rubbing on other surfaces, it's recommended to consult a vet to rule out potential skin conditions, allergies, or even fleas. Enjoyment. This behavior could simply come down to dogs just loving it, so much so that they can even see themselves smiling as they roll. After all, we know the smallest things can bring our fun-loving pups the greatest joy, like worn-out socks and random sticks. The tactile sensation could feel good, similar to us stretching, says Sabrina Kong, veterinarian based in California and veterinary consultant at WeLoveDoodles.com. Not to mention the scent of grass and scents in the grass can be fascinating for them to sniff out and even eat. You can bring the outdoors in and give your dog safe places to roll with indoor grass like Purview Pet Products Turf. This article was actually a question and answer about why do dogs roll in the grass. Next article comes from the special edition of Paw Print, A Cat's Brain, How They Think, Learn, and Communicate. And this particular article is about zoomies, those frantic runs around the house. Although it may feel like it, it's not your cat's goal to wake you up at 3 a.m. If you're a cat parent, you've likely seen your kitty get a case of the zoomies. One second she's sitting peacefully, the next she's running back and forth across the house, almost as if she's chasing something that's not even there. While the zoomies are a common behavior found in both cats and dogs, sometimes dealing with a frenzied pet, and especially in the middle of the night, can be frustrating. Here's what you need to know about cat zoomies and what causes their erratic behavior. As the name suggests, you'll know your cat has the zoomies when they zoom frantically running around the house, and then almost as quickly as they started, the zoomies end, and your kitty is back to snoozing on the couch. The zoomies typically look as if a switch has flipped, says Pam Johnson Bennett, author and owner of Cat Behavior Associates. From a cat parent's perspective, the zoomies may look as if the cat has suddenly gone crazy for no obvious reason. But there's a technical term for this behavior, frenetic random activity periods, or FRAP, FRAPs. When cats get an intense burst of energy, running around the house is a simple way for them to get that energy out. So why do cats get the zoomies? Well, there's excess energy. The top reason cats experience the zoomies is pent-up energy. Cats rest and sleep for a majority of the day to conserve energy for short, very active periods. Without intentional exercise and activity, your kitty needs to find a way to get that extra energy out, resulting in a case of the zoomies. Cats are ambush predators, and when they conserve energy for multiple short bursts of hunting, says Johnson Bennett. For indoor cats who don't get enough exercise, they may engage in the zoomies as a much-needed energy release. Cats of all ages can experience zoomies from pent-up energy, but the behavior may be more common in the younger cats and kittens who simply have more energy to expend. Make sure to engage your feline in fun exercises throughout the day. This will allow him to use the pent-up energy without knocking over vases and turning up rugs. Plus, you'll bond with your kitty over playtime and enrichment activities, which will lead to him having a happier and a healthier life. Acute pain. While this is a far less common reason cats experience the zoomies, it's important to know when the behavior may indicate your kitty is in pain so that you can get him to the vet as soon as possible.
If your cat has fleas or itchy skin, racing around may be the cat's way of trying to escape the feeling. An aging cat may also be losing eyesight or hearing and could get spooked by things more easily, causing a frantic run around the house. So how do you know if your cat's in pain or just has some excess energy to burn? Watch for other indicators of pain, such as irritability, scratching, or excess licking. If a cat engages in licking a particular area repeatedly in addition to the zooming account, it may be an indication of pain or anxiety. If your cat isn't clearly exhibiting signs of pain, if the zoomies are ongoing after regular exercise, it's time for a veterinary appointment. Post-poop zoomies. Some cats seem to enjoy a victory lap after a trip to the litter box. If your cat gets the zoomies after pooping, be sure to pay attention for signs of constipation, such as discomfort, vomiting, defecation outside the litter box, or a change in stool. Even if your cat doesn't clearly exhibit these signs, it's never a bad idea to check in with your veterinarian, especially if the post-poop zoomies are a new behavior. If you can rule out digestive issues, make sure your cat's litter box is getting cleaned regularly. Cats may get zoomies after pooping in order to run away from an unpleasant smell. Plus, a clean litter box will prevent urinary problems and bacterial infection in your cat, and it keeps her going in the litter box instead of on your favorite rug. So, how do we prevent middle-of-the-night zoomies? Cat parents everywhere know the problem all too well. Cats spend 15 to 20 hours a day resting or sleeping, and it seems like the only time they are awake and ready to play is when you're trying to get your beauty rest. If your cat is notorious for waking you up with a late-night zoom attack, it's time to find a solution. If a cat frequently engages in the zoomies, it's probably an indication that the cat needs more exercise. Make sure your kitty is getting enough exercise with regular playtime. Break out the feather and string for your cat's favorite toy. Johnson Bennett suggests engaging in at least 2 15-minute interactive play sessions each day. It's also important to provide mental exercise and satisfaction, so don't just exhaust the cat, but instead play in a way that allows your kitty to stalk and plan. Playtime is just as much mental exercise as it is physical. To help tire your cat out with mental stimulation, test drive a few interactive toys that allow cats to play and then get a reward for their efforts. Setting out your kitty's favorite interactive toy just before bedtime will help get that extra kitty energy out and will hopefully result in a full night's sleep for you, too. This article, Zoomies, Those Frantic Runs Around the House, is by Jessica Comstock, and it appeared in the special edition of Paw Prints, A Cat's Brain, How They Think, Learn, and Communicate. Did you know that there's scientific evidence that proves that cats are just adorable? According to research, cats' physical traits that resemble those of infants, and these traits are referred to as kinder schema or baby schema. Decades ago, ethologist Conrad Lorenz proposed that because infants look cute, parents are more motivated to care for them. Lorenz coined the term baby schema, which describes such facial features as a large head, a high and protruding forehead, large eyes, and a small nose and mouth, features that change as the child ages into adulthood. Researchers discovered that this phenomena occurs in cats too, and the study determined that cats also elicit nurturing behavior in humans. Researchers manipulated pictures of cats, dogs, and babies, increasing and decreasing their baby schema, and found links between the baby-like cuteness of a cat and the human interest in caring for it. Without all these feline features and tactics, humans might still care for their cats, but a cat's MO certainly makes the morning howls for food or companionship all the more bearable. Well, this information about cats being so cute comes also from the Paw Prints special edition, A Cat's Brain, How They Think, Learn, and Communicate. Well, that completes our readings for today. I do hope you've enjoyed them, and I invite you back again next time to hear more stories about the animals in our lives and how they affect us. Until then, this is Joyce for Animal Companions and for Sun Sounds of Arizona, a radio reading service. 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
1: 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I'm your volunteer reader, Sandy Summers. Today, we again turn to the archives and continue reading the November 2019 issue of Guideposts magazine, starting with the Loving Care section entitled Strength and Grace for the Alzheimer's Journey. Loving Care, I'll Be There. Kate Mulgrew has played some demanding roles, but her toughest came when her mother was diagnosed with Alzheimer's, by Kate Mulgrew, New York, New York. "Kitten," my mother said to me one day, "you should be my mother." I was all of 14 years old, the oldest girl in a family of 8 kids. I had dreams of becoming an actor and was painting a rhapsodic picture of my future in the theater when mother offered her outlandish suggestion. "You're strong, capable, sturdy," she said. "You'd be a great mother." We both laughed at the absurdity, the sheer eccentricity, but she went on to say how much she missed having a mother. Hers died when she was very young. "You can't get over it," she said. "It's a gap you never fill." She herself was a wonderful mother, though not much of a housekeeper. The laundry proliferated on top of the washing machine. There was never enough toilet paper or soap, and she hardly looked at what she was cleaning, but she was full of laughter and creativity, an artist at heart. She converted a bedroom in a rambling house on the outskirts of Dubuque, Iowa, into a studio. The bookshelves were filled with biographies of great painters and plenty of opera tapes, Puccini, Verdi, Bellini, Berlioz. The room smelled of varnish, acrylics, and coffee. On top of an old trunk were mason jars filled with brushes, tubes of oil paints, boxes of pastels. On the walls were quotes written in mother's loopy script. "Glory be to God for dappled things," said one, a line from Jesuit poet Gerard Manley Hopkins. Mother naturally chose him for inspiration. It suited her fascination with the mystical. She'd go on retreats and have deep conversations with the abbess, Mother Columba, looking for answers. She prayed when times were hard, as they often were, and disappeared into her studio. She could be witty and playful, but then a serious or lost expression would appear on her face as if she were a million miles away. Formal and traditional in many ways, Mother could also dispense with rules. "Kitten, let's go see a movie today," she'd say, and take me out of school for the afternoon. She'd pick me up in the family station wagon, and we'd head to downtown Dubuque for a matinee in a half-empty movie theater. Dr. Zhivago, The Sound of Music, Butch Cassidy and the Sundance Kid. "You look like Catherine Ross," Mother would say, "only prettier." I would never have tried being an actress if not for her belief in me. Other parents might have scoffed at my dreams or pushed me towards a more practical path, but Mother encouraged me all the way. When the opportunity came for me to move to New York City for acting school, she was behind it 100%. There I got my first big break, a starring role in the soap opera Ryan's Hope, and Mother became my frequent guest, the two of us doing up the town. She instilled in me strong values that have proven immutable. Honesty, decency, persistence. I might be hyperbolic, but I am incapable of lying. My greatest drive and my greatest pleasure are my work, but I would give it all up if I couldn't share the fruits of success with those I love, especially my mother. Sometimes I would come upon her in the kitchen, standing at the sink, staring out at the cornfields, the apple orchard, the evergreens, and the statue of St. Francis. Her hands, her entire body, a veritable still life. She would return to the present when I came in, but I yearned to know where she had gone and what she had been thinking. Tragedy hit our family hard when my younger sister, Tessie, was diagnosed with inoperable cancer at age 12. Mother nursed her in those last months, hardly leaving her bedroom. One hot July morning, Mother opened the window so Tessie could listen to the birds singing in the orchard during her final hours. It was the last thing she did for her dying daughter. After the funeral, Mother took herself off to the Abbey and more time with Mother Columba. She came back gaunt and pale, never quite the same. If at times she needed a mother, I was glad to fill the role. I wanted to comfort her, reassure her, give her relief. Then many years later, long after I left home, there came a time when the role reversal became more serious and more daunting than either of us could ever have imagined. I was in Los Angeles, nearing the end of the sixth season of Star Trek Voyager, when Mother called. I could hardly hear her on the other end of the line. "Kitten, I think something's wrong," she said. There was a long pause. "Take your time," I said. "I'm here." I think I may have had a series of small strokes. Her voice was small and hesitant. I fell out of bed and my glasses broke. "Why do you think you had a series of small strokes?" "It felt like electricity zapped my brain 6 or 7 times, and then I fell out of bed." "How are you feeling now?" I asked. "I think something came out of the wallpaper. Spiders, black spiders." I scribbled the word spiders and hallucination on a scratch pad, promising I'd be there as soon as I could. Did I think Alzheimer's? Did I suspect something as drastic as that? I couldn't let my imagination go that far, but I called my youngest brother, Sam, who still lived in Dubuque, and he made an appointment with the best neurologist in town. Mother was calm enough in the waiting room, nestled between us. I just wanted the dread in my stomach to disappear. In the examining room, the doctor went through a series of questions. What day of the week was it? What year? Who was our president? At one point, Mother glanced down at her right hand where she had scribbled some notes in pen. "Are those crib notes, Joan?" the doctor asked. We all laughed. How like our mother to think that she could outsmart a neurologist. The laughter subsided and the doctor continued. At the end of the questions, he rose from his chair and faced all three of us. He waited until he had my mother's full attention. "Joan," he said, "I think there's a very good chance that you're in the early stages of Alzheimer's disease." He conceded that doctors are yet to fully understand the exact nature or progress of the disease. This was 1999. It was very hard to diagnose with precision, but judging from his experience, he was sure that she had atypical Alzheimer's, meaning it wasn't the hippocampus, the memory part of the brain, primarily being attacked, but other parts, which explained the hallucinations. That night, after a dinner of meatloaf and mashed potatoes, I suggested that Mother might want a bath. We went upstairs and I poured some bath salts into the tub. Mother immersed herself in the warm water, and then I brought up the issue of her having someone she could trust, a healthcare guardian, to protect her and see to her best interest. She gathered her knees to her chest and rested her cheek there like a young girl. She dipped her hands in the water and then pointed a finger at me. "You," she said. "Me?" I had a lawyer draw up the papers, and it was done. Something that had been almost a joke between us, a little secret, was now becoming all too true. I would be her mother. I would look after her. In Alzheimer's circles, the period between diagnosis and death is sometimes called the long goodbye. And with Mother, it was the beginning of a very long goodbye, 9 years of watching her decline. There were moments of joy when she seemed quintessentially herself, all her outspokenness and humor prevailing. In one of those early years, we went on a cruise together. Our first evening aboard, we received an embossed envelope with an invitation to dine at the captain's table. I was seated next to the captain while Mother held court at the opposite end of the table, charming everybody. Shortly before dinner was served, the captain lifted his glass and launched into a long monologue. Mother yawned loudly. "Mother," I mouthed. She looked straight at me and said, "But he's so boring." She was right, too. On trips home to Dubuque, I'd take Mother for walks. One time she asked to see new houses being built down the road, her natural curiosity alert and intrigued. But more often there was the sad gaze and the long expression on her face that I remembered from when I was a child. Her personality would assert itself, then disappear. The last few years she was confined to her bed, her memory completely gone by then. I had to believe that she knew me and remembered my promise to look after her. But when it came to her final days, we called in another mother, Mother Columba, who would be able to say more than I ever could. Wearing her tunic, scapular, and cincture, she sat on my mother's bed and leaned forward, taking my mother's hand in her own. "Now, Joan," she said, "I think you're very tired and it's time to rest. You've stopped eating and drinking, so you're showing us that you're ready to let go of life. Just think, Joan, you're going to see what you and I have talked about for 30 years. You're going to see God. You're going to understand what you've been longing to understand your entire life, so don't worry anymore. Your children are here, and they want you to rest. They want you to know it's time to say goodbye. Maybe Mother would finally find whatever she was searching for those times I'd caught her staring out the window, looking beyond the statue of St. Francis. She was laid to rest in a casket that had been designed by Sam and handcrafted by Trappist monks. Since then, I've become an advocate for others who see their loved ones suffer from this terrible disease. I've become friends with Dr. Karen Ash, a professor of neurology at the University of Minnesota, who's doing critical research on Alzheimer's. It's slow going, but little by little, we're learning more. I give what I can, and I urge others to give so that we may come up with a cure. I also urge anyone who has a loved one with Alzheimer's to join a support group. The Alzheimer's Association has group meetings all over the country. It's important to know that you're not alone, to share stories, to talk about treatment, to become part of a larger caregiver community. No caregiver ever does it alone. I hardly did. But I feel lucky that I had the chance to show my mother how much I loved her, to give back what she gave me, and then some. For more on this story, see Family Room. You're not alone. How Alzheimer's support groups can help. Building a strong support network is one of the most important steps caregivers and individuals living with Alzheimer's or dementia care can take following a diagnosis. Support groups, whether in person, online, or over the phone, can provide education, emotional support, and valuable connections to others who are facing similar experiences and challenges. The Alzheimer's Association offers nearly 2,500 support group meetings nationwide each month to help individuals and family caregivers affected by the disease. Groups are facilitated by individuals who have received training from the Alzheimer's Association. Connecting with other caregivers can help you find the information, resources, and emotional support needed to help stay physically and emotionally strong, so you can take care of yourself while you provide care to others, says Ruth Drew, Director of Information and Support Services for the Alzheimer's Association. It's important that caregivers not isolate themselves. No one should go through this difficult journey alone. Individuals in the early stage of disease can also benefit. Dave Gonlag, 60, a former corporate accountant from Kenmore, New York, who has mild cognitive impairment, a common precursor to Alzheimer's, says attending his local Alzheimer's Association support group with others who are living with early-stage dementia has been educational and therapeutic. It really helps to know that you are not alone, Gonlag says. Support groups provide an opportunity to share your experience with others because they face many of the same concerns and challenges. This group's discussion often gives me new perspective and new ways of coping with the disease that I may have not considered on my own. Most Alzheimer's Association support groups meet in person, but virtual support groups meet via teleconference and even Google Hangouts. The Alzheimer's Association also offers ALZConnected.org, a free online forum where people with Alzheimer's and their caregivers and others are affected by the disease can ask questions, get advice, and find support. 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I'm Sandy Summers, and you're listening to Guideposts on Sun Sounds of Arizona, a 24-hour reading and information service for people who can't read print due to a disability. In addition to the bi-monthly Guideposts magazine, each week we may be reading some of Guideposts' other daily devotions or inspiring stories from Guideposts online. A Wise Heart, How a Retired Minister Makes Caregiving for His Wife a Spiritual Practice, by Norm Stolp, Milwaukee, Wisconsin. I pray through the book of Psalms every month, reading a few psalms each day, a practice I've kept since well before becoming a pastor. Now that I'm retired and taking care of my wife, Candy, who has Alzheimer's, almost every day there's a verse or two that speaks to what we're dealing with. The boundary lines have fallen for me in pleasant places. I have a godly heritage. You show me the path of life. In your presence there is fullness and joy. In your right hand are pleasures evermore. Psalm 16:6-11. Candy loves to tell people the story of how we met. She was a student at a small Minnesota college. I transferred there in my junior year. I showed up in the cafeteria for breakfast my first day on campus and sat down at her table. She asked me where I was from. Oakland, California, I told her. Well, how did I get here to St. Paul, Minnesota? Turned out the man who had picked me up at the airport had driven me to campus was the pastor of her church. I knew him because he'd been the youth pastor of my church back in California. Moreover, the current pastor of my home church had been the man who married Candy's parents many years before. The story is a little complicated, but she still always gets the details just right, ending with the rhetorical question, "Don't you think God put us together?" Our meeting is one of the happiest memories of our life. It fills me with joy and gratitude every time I hear Candy retell it. Even though I walk through the darkest valley, I fear no evil, for you are with me. Psalm 23:4. The 23rd Psalm may be the best known and most loved passage in the Bible. In the King James Version, the Psalm refers to the valley of the shadow of death, but I prefer the more recent translation, the darkest valley, because it so accurately describes our experience with Alzheimer's. Take the events that led to Candy's diagnosis 3 years ago. At the time, I was doing an interim pastorate in Albany, Texas, about 180 miles from our Dallas home. I was staying in Albany overnight when I was awakened by a call from the UPS distribution center back in Dallas. "We have your wife here. Can you come pick her up?" In the wee hours of the morning, Candy had heard music in her head and left our house to find out where it was coming from, wandering for more than a mile. She was admitted to the hospital and underwent tests. We found out that the hallucinations she suffered were due to Alzheimer's. Even with medication, the hallucinations did not go away. She'd hear noises in the attic or music on the roof. I tried to be reassuring, but sometimes I found myself as frightened as she was. What has chased away the fear is the comfort that has come from others, from family members, doctors, friends, and the Alzheimer's Association caregiver support group I attend. Again and again in this dark valley, I have been able to say, "I fear no evil, for you are with me. Into your hand I commit my spirit. You have redeemed me, O Lord, faithful God." Anyone who has attended a Good Friday service recognizes the words that Jesus said on the cross, "Into your hands I commend my spirit." But they may not be aware that Jesus was quoting from the Psalms as he breathed his last. When circumstances and lives of the congregants I served were beyond my control, it helped me maintain an inner peace. After Candy was diagnosed, our lives were upended. I retired from the ministry so I could care for her full time. We decided to move to Milwaukee to be closer to family. We had to downsize. We had to find a new church and all new doctors. The stress of the changes was overwhelming. Repeatedly, I found myself praying, "Into your hands I commend my spirit." One thing we brought with us to Milwaukee was our Scrabble board. Even as her disease attacks her brain in many ways, Candy is still able to play a mean game of Scrabble. Every night when we sit down and play, God's faithfulness feels very present. "Do not cast me off in the time of my old age. Do not forsake me when my strength is spent." One of my biggest fears, not being able to outlive my beloved wife, not being able to carry out my caregiving. Neither of my grandfathers made it to 70. My father lived to be 83. He called those 13 years his bonus time. I am now 72. You could say I've already used up my two of my bonus years. I don't feel that old, and I don't think that I look that old, but it's important to acknowledge where I am in this life and how much I depend on God for strength. I take care of myself. I see a counselor to deal with stress. I eat right, lots of fruits and vegetables, and get regular exercise, taking our dog for long walks. I also do things with Candy. For years, when I was a full-time pastor, she did all the grocery shopping, not only for our family, but also for the church. I'd give her a call and ask her if she could pick up food for a meeting or for the youth group. No problem. We shop together now, and it means me doing things her way. I'd prefer to dart in and dart out, but Candy likes to go down every aisle, checking out anything that catches her eye. And if she meets someone in the checkout line, she'll tell them the story of how she met her husband years ago in college in Minnesota. So teach us to count our days that we may gain a wise heart. Let the favor of the Lord our God be upon us and prosper for us the work of our hands. O prosper the work of our hands. In high school, I wanted to be a great writer. I imagined writing something so significant that people would read it after I was gone. In my years of ministry, it didn't take me long to realize I would make a difference in other ways. Preaching, teaching, counseling, praying for God to prosper my work as it took shape in the people I worked with, all of whom have left their indelible mark on me. As my caregiving has transitioned from caring for a congregation to caring for my wife, I still ask God to prosper my work. I look to others for role models. At my last pastorate, the choir director's wife had Alzheimer's. He cared for her with such faithfulness and gentleness. They would do simple things together, like go for cones at Dairy Queen. When he conducted at church, his wife often stood up next to him. He had a lot of other demands on his time, but his wife's needs were clearly his top priority. Whatever I do for Candy and whatever time remains is small compared to all the things she did raising our three sons and supporting me in my ministry. Prosper the work of my hands. May God use me to make these difficult days of her journey as joyful, stable, and satisfying as possible. For more on this story, see Family Room. Tuesdays with Mom. As my mother slipped away, cooking brought her back to me. By Miriam Green, Beersheba, Israel. If there was a way to capture the essence of my mom, Naomi, it was through her cooking. My childhood was filled with bountiful family dinners, especially on Friday nights when we celebrated Shabbat, and mouthwatering holiday feasts. The kitchen was mom's domain, the same way the lab was my scientist dad's. Both had grown up in the rough East End of London. My dad, Jack, had been as skinny as a rake. Mom's cooking soon fattened him up. My brother and I were born in England. We were toddlers when our family moved to the U.S. for Daddy's career. We had a typical American childhood in Bethesda, Maryland. We went to the local synagogue where Mom eventually became executive director. In our house, the kitchen was the best place to be. We each had our assigned seats around the butcher block table in the breakfast nook. I would sit for hours in my heavy oak chair reading all manner of books. The radio was turned to rock or classical, depending on who got to it first, and Mom was always there by the counter, cutting, chopping, stirring. Mom's chicken soup was her expression of love for our family. She cooked this dish with only fresh herbs, don't even think of using dried herbs, and vegetables cut into big chunks. We delighted in the clear golden broth, the tender strands of chicken, the soft celery, and aromatic dill. It was the highlight of every Shabbat dinner. I moved to Israel with my husband in 1991. Jeff and I made our home in Beersheba, the Negev Desert. My parents soon moved to Israel as well, to the Mediterranean resort city of Netanya. Jeff and I traveled with our kids to Netanya to share Shabbat with my parents. We'd walk together along the beach, then feast on one of Mom's amazing Shabbat dinners, roasted meat and eggplant, hummus, challah, plum pie, and of course, chicken soup. The kids always ask for seconds, sometimes even thirds, of the fragrant dish. In 2010, at the age of 69, Mom was diagnosed with Alzheimer's. She remained bubbly, talkative, and good natured. She could make jokes and sing along to her favorite songs, but she could no longer manage cooking those tremendous meals. A huge part of her identity, the nurturing mother and wife who gave love through her cooking, was lost. For the first time in his life, Daddy started cooking. We joked that he had found his true passion. He brought his scientific expertise into the kitchen. Every Tuesday, I'd make the 2.5-hour trip to Netanya. Mom and I would roam the bustling streets, window shopping, and telling jokes. We'd drink coffee at a cafe with a view of the sea. I tried to keep our outings stress-free, if that meant bending the truth to fit Mom's reality, that's what I did. Sometimes she informed me that she was 46, which made me older than she was. I'd just go along with it. I knew the longer I would keep Mom active and involved, the longer we would have her around with us. I took her grocery shopping and had her help me choose ingredients, even if she mixed up tomatoes and red peppers. When we made soup, I'd help Mom cut vegetables so she could take part in cooking. Sometimes she wanted to be held. The first time she came into my arms, I felt awkward. I comforted her, but I knew that what I wanted to remain her child could not last. Even the Jewish grace after meals became problematic. Sitting at my parents' table, I recited, God of compassion, bless my father and my mother. my teachers, hosts of this household. I felt sad saying the words. Mom had taught me many things over the years, some practical, how to check eggs before you buy a carton, others intangible, that children thrive when you love them unconditionally. Was she still my teacher? As a way to cope, I stationed myself in my kitchen and focused on cooking, incorporating recipes from Mom and borrowing from her cultures, from the cultures around me. Mom gave me all her cookbooks, and I studied the notes she made in them. I found her handwritten recipe for sesame green beans taped inside Florence Greenberg's Jewish cookery book and added it to my repertoire. My kitchen experiments brought back memories that turned out to hold new significance. For instance, my favorite cake Mom used to make when my brother and I were kids. Failure cakes, we called them. I don't recall why she let us eat the first one. She had left out an ingredient, misjudging the baking time. The batter rose to a rich, wine-sweetened cake with a hint of nutmeg. Delicious. We begged Mom to make more. She did, just for us. The flaw turned out to be what made the cake special. Failure cakes are an apt metaphor for Alzheimer's. I try to find a success within the limitations the disease has put on her life. Take my Tuesdays with Mom. It didn't matter how many times we drank coffee in the same cafe or window, shopped at the same stores. What mattered was that we were together. Each visit was new for her, and I loved those moments of joy and laughter as much as she did. Then there were the meals that Mom used to patch together from leftovers. They were legendary in our house. She'd bring to the table a pan brimming with chicken or beef cut into small pieces and sautéed with as many vegetables as would fit. Onions, peppers, maybe green beans and cauliflower. She'd add soy sauce, tomato paste, or leftover gravy to create a delectable sauce. I can't say there hasn't been grumbling from our kids when dinner appears on the table as a reinvented version of yesterday's fare. But as when I was growing up, every time we make Mom's leftover supreme, it turns out different and delicious. It's all in the quality of what you've put in it and the amount of love you add. Sort of like our lives, even as Alzheimer's claims more of her abilities, Mom is still teaching me. For more on this story, see Family Room. That's all the time we have today for Guideposts. Thank you for listening. My name is Sandy Summers. Stay tuned for more great programming on Sun Sounds.
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Hi, and welcome to History Extra on Sun Sounds of Arizona. I'm your volunteer reader, Kim Chupa Cornell. Our first story is Marilyn Monroe, the brains behind the bombshell. Image was key to Marilyn Monroe's meteoric rise, but as Lucy Bolton explains on the star's centenary, her success was only possible because of raw talent, ambition, and a ferocious work ethic. On a busy set in Pinewood Studios, tension was building. Filming of the 1957 romantic comedy, The Prince and the Showgirl, had been stressful from the start, with director Sir Laurence Olivier scathing of star Marilyn Monroe's acting and perceived lack of professionalism. Finally, frustrated by her seemingly inability to understand her character's motivation, he shouted, "Will you just try to be sexy? Isn't that what you do?" Olivier's dismissal of Monroe's acting craft cut her deep, and she never forgot it. The irony is that she had chosen him as the director for this project. She was his boss. Monroe was desperate to escape the ditzy blonde roles she had been given by the Hollywood studios, and keen to play more substantial, dramatic parts. The Prince and the Showgirl was her first role after establishing her own company, Marilyn Monroe Productions, Inc. Desperate to be regarded as a serious actress, she found herself being undermined by the most respected Shakespearean actor of his day. Yet despite his indisputable skill on the stage, Olivier himself could not deliver a convincing film performance. Another esteemed co-star, Dame Sybil Thorndike, proclaimed that Monroe is the only one of us who really knows how to act in front of a camera. Across her career, Monroe was frequently dismissed as stupid, both on screen and off it. In Some Like It Hot, 1959, her character, Sugar Cane, taps her head and says, "See what I mean? Not very bright." Yet according to people who knew her well, that was far from the truth. Director Billy Wilder, who had needed Monroe's star wattage to get that film off the ground, described her as an absolute genius as a comedic actress, and her friend and roommate, actress Shelley Winters, observed that Monroe would have been happier if she had been more stupid. It is often assumed, rather simplistically, that beautiful women have the natural attributes required to be a film star. This fails to acknowledge the hard yards aspiring actors have to put in before their careers take off, if they ever do. Marilyn Monroe was one of those aspiring young actors whose dazzling later success eclipsed the unexceptional beginnings to her career. Troubled childhood. Born Norma Jean Mortensen on June 1, 1926, Monroe was raised to love the movies by her mother, who worked as a negative cutter, part of the film editing process. Obsessed from an early age with Jean Harlow, Norma Jean yearned for a career in film. Sadly, her mother suffered with a severe mental illness, and Norma Jean endured a tumultuous childhood. At the age of just 16, she married the boy next door, James Doherty, to escape that chaotic life. During the Second World War, while her husband was away serving in the South Pacific, she worked in a factory. A photographer who came to shoot pictures of the workers for a morale-boosting campaign spotted her photogenic appeal, and in 1945, she began modeling. While he was away, her husband was happy for her to work, but asked her to stop on his return. Instead, she signed a contract with the Blue Book Modeling Agency, soon becoming a pinup, and divorced Doherty. Dyeing her hair blonde, she took aim at the movies, and in 1946 was signed by 20th Century Fox. Talent scout Ben Lyon said she reminded him of actress Marilyn Miller. Adding her mother's maiden name, Monroe, her screen persona was born. Her initial Fox contract was only for 6 months, but Monroe took this opportunity to absorb everything she could about the business, as well as taking lessons in acting, singing, and dancing. Her contract was renewed, and she was offered a small film role. Then came a setback.
She was dropped by Fox because her acting coaches considered her too shy and nervous to progress. Undeterred, she returned to modeling and took small acting jobs while continuing her drama studies. In 1948, she was signed by Columbia Pictures and made Ladies of the Chorus, but her contract wasn't renewed. Now living hand-to-mouth, she posed for nude photographs used in the famous Golden Dreams calendar, images that would return to haunt her a couple of years later. She also began a relationship with Johnny Hyde, vice president of the William Morris Agency, who significantly boosted her film career and also fell deeply in love with her. Two films Monroe made while represented by Hyde were notable steps up in quality, as Miss Caswell in All About Eve and Angela in Asphalt Jungle, both 1950. Monroe not only held her own, but was also able to demonstrate her ambition and talent, albeit in relatively small roles. "I knew she was going to make it," said Betty Davis. "She was a very ambitious girl. She knew what she wanted and was very serious about it." That year, Monroe signed a 7-year contract with Fox and commenced a sequence of decent performances in respected films. She became popular with audiences and critics, winning the Photoplay Award for Fastest Rising Star and the Look Award for Most Promising Female Newcomer. Then in 1952, those Golden Dreams photos reemerged. Rather than express shame, Monroe explained she had taken such jobs simply to eat and pay her rent. Showing wit that endeared her to audiences even more, she added that the photographer, Tom Kelly, had not captured her best side. Monroe knew how to relate to the audience. She was never haughty or superior, but grateful for attention and always good-humored. Monroe worked with acting coaches and soaked up all the information she could from film crews and sets. Her roles in Clash by Night and Don't Bother to Knock, both 1952, were far from glamorous, but she was showing her emotional and physical range. By the end of that year, Monroe had built up a strong body of work. In 1953, she became a star, as Rose Loomis in the film noir Niagara, filmed in 3-strip Technicolor, Monroe, playing an irresistible femme fatale, is a stunning sight to behold. Her now iconic look was co-created for this movie by makeup artist Whitney Snyder, who actuated her heart-shaped face and wide-set eyes, and used 5 shades of red lipstick and liner to achieve the desired mouth. In a scene that sparked controversy at the time, Niagara also showcased the Monroe wiggle. In a 27-second shot, she walks away from the camera towards the titular waterfalls, wearing a tight-fitting outfit, accentuating her hourglass shape, ensuring she is the sole focus of attention for the camera, the other characters, and the audience, shaping an image. Monroe's commitment to attaining the face and body she wanted reflects her deliberate strategy for shaping her image. That persona, the popular sexy bombshell, was very much a construct, and at this stage in her career, a strong indication of her determination to achieve movie success. In her next film, Gentlemen Prefer Blondes, playing Lorelei Lee, Monroe gave one of her most famous and influential performances. In it, she sings the iconic tune, "Diamonds Are a Girl's Best Friend," one of the most revisited show numbers from Hollywood musicals. Later emulated by stars ranging from Madonna and Lady Gaga to Ryan Gosling and Kate Moss, Monroe's look and moves have been imitated but never matched. Monroe and co-star Jane Russell got along famously and had a great time on the shoot, but the former was unsurprisingly annoyed to discover that she was earning a lot less than Russell. She didn't even have her own dressing room. When the studio executives explained that she was not the star, Monroe retorted, "After all, I am the blonde, and it is Gentlemen Prefer Blondes." Money was an ongoing issue for Monroe in those years. Because she was still subject to the terms of the Fox contract, she typically received a smaller paycheck than her co-stars, despite her burgeoning status as a hugely bankable name and face
drawing audiences to those movies. For How to Marry a Millionaire, 1953, Monroe was paid markedly less than co-stars Lauren Bacall and Betty Grable, about $16,000 compared with $55,000 for Bacall and $200,000 for Grable, then considered the blonde actress at 20th Century Fox. But Monroe's star was in the ascent, and that restrictive contract soon ended. She effectively replaced the retiring Grable, who famously told Monroe, "Honey, I had mine, now go get yours." Monroe maintained good friendships formed during these positive filming experiences, but her next movie, River of No Return, 1954, proved a less happy affair. The shoot was marred for Monroe by a difficult relationship with bullying director Otto Preminger, a badly twisted ankle, and an unfulfilling role as a singing saloon girl. It augured her departure from La La Land. The next film she was offered, The Girl in Pink Tights, would involve another dumb blonde role and co-star Frank Sinatra, who was going to be paid a great deal more than her. So she wrote to the Fox studio head, Daryl F. Zanuck, "Am exceedingly sorry, but I do not like it." Monroe was briefly suspended by the studio. That month, January 1954, she married baseball star Joe DiMaggio, nearly 12 years her senior. Taking control. It was a tumultuous marriage. DiMaggio was unhappy about the attention his wife received, and his jealousy of Monroe's popularity and exhibitionism came to a head when he witnessed the shooting of the white dress scene for The Seven-Year Itch. Monroe had no inclination to settle down to be the housewife DiMaggio wanted her to be. Instead, after 9 months, she divorced him and took control of her career. On the 31st of December, 1954, she set up Marilyn Monroe. She divorced him and took control of her career. On the 31st of December, 1954, she set up Marilyn Monroe Productions, Inc., with her photographer.

anymore. During this time, photographer Ed Feisengersch took some of the most atmospheric, candid, and beautiful photos of Monroe. He captured her as she sat in restaurants, rode the subway, and got ready for engagements in her hotel room, applying Chanel No. 5. These were published in the magazine Red Book under the headline, "The Marilyn Monroe You've Never Seen." Monroe was asserting her independence from the studio system and pushing her claim to be a star with real talent, not merely an empty-headed blonde sex bomb. In June 1955, Fox released The 7-Year Itch. It quickly proved to be more than an overwhelmingly commercial success. It was a cultural moment. The scene in which Marilyn Monroe's pleated white skirt billows up from around her hips became iconic, and her star status was confirmed. 20th Century Fox caved in to all of her demands, and she signed a new contract, committing to make 4 films over the next 7 years. It gave her director and cinematographer approval, plus the freedom to pursue projects with her own production company. This was a groundbreaking rebellion in terms of Hollywood star power. Monroe was one of the very first women to break away on these terms and to successfully challenge studio exploitation. In the 10 years since she had signed with Blue Book Modeling Agency, Monroe had built a career that enabled her to acquire the rights to Terrence Radigan's play The Sleeping Prince and to announce her intentions to film an adaptation. She cast herself in the lead role of Elsie Marina, with Sir Laurence Olivier her choice of leading man and director. Meanwhile, in June 1956, Monroe had married America's leading playwright, the intellectual and political heavyweight Arthur Miller. Her reinvention was complete. You're listening to History Extra on Sunsounds of Arizona. I am your volunteer reader, Kim Chupa Cornell. Disappointments and betrayals. After these major successes and steps, though, several factors combined to detract from Monroe's stability and ability to live up to the high standards she set herself. Disappointments and betrayals in her marriage to Miller took a toll. She was hurt deeply when she discovered and read Miller's notebook, in which he described how Monroe embarrassed him, and the couple suffered more than one miscarried pregnancy. Her focus and professionalism were also compromised by ongoing problems with excessive medication for severe anxiety, depression, and insomnia. Her addiction to a concoction of drugs and champagne, and chronic mental and physical health issues that led to periods of hospitalization. Her relationships with men, too, were high profile and disheartening. Her last 2 completed films blended personal and professional lives in destructive ways. Let's Make Love, 1960, co-written by Miller, was not a commercial success, and Monroe had a brief and destructive affair with French-Italian co-star Yves Montand, who was married at the time. Her next film, The Misfits, 1961, was a traumatic experience for all involved. Miller had written this apparent Valentine to his sensitive, troubled wife to provide her with the type of dramatic role she craved. Instead, it exposed her vulnerabilities and took her to a place of illness and distress. Her addictions exasperated, she was hospitalized for exhaustion. Clark Gable, one of the film's male stars, died 12 days after shooting wrapped. Miller and Monroe divorced before the film's premiere. It was not a commercial hit. Despite her devastation at Gable's death and the end of her marriage, Monroe seemed set for a relaunch. She received medical treatment for mental and physical health problems and returned to Los Angeles. There she purchased her first property and hunted for furniture and tiles, ready to settle and achieve some peace on her own terms. She entered negotiations with 20th Century Fox about her last contracted movie with them and signed on to play the lead in Something's Got to Give, directed by George Cukor and co-starring Dean Martin. Over the next few months, though, Monroe's health deteriorated and her repeated absences from the set enraged Fox executives. She had flown to New York to sing Happy Birthday to President J.F. Kennedy, with whom she had reputedly had a brief affair, against the studio's wishes. She was certainly committed to bolstering her star power and the movie's success, but she was

0: too frequently absent, and Fox sacked her from the film. Operation Relaunch. That moment with Monroe at rock bottom is where the story stops in many tellings. In fact, her situation improved. Negotiations with Fox resumed, and she was rehired to complete the picture for $250,000. She embarked on a public relations campaign, giving interviews and photo shoots to Vogue, Cosmopolitan, and Life magazines, and was in discussions with Playboy for a cover story. In her final interview, published in Life shortly before her death, she revealed that, "I've always felt toward the slightest scene, even if all I had to do in a scene was just to come in and say hi, that the people ought to get their money's worth, and that this is an obligation of mine to give them the best you can get from me." This commitment to her public, whom she always credited with making her a star, endured to her final days. She died late at night on August 4th, 1962, aged just 36, from acute barbiturate poisoning. Despite persistent conjecture about her death, classified as a probable suicide, we should look beyond those salacious details to consider Monroe's legacy. First, she left a body of work that remains greatly loved, which showcases her ability and surprising range as an actor. A towering icon of Hollywood stardom, her look epitomizes glamour, and yet her performances are redolent of a long past era of style and allure. Filmmakers and storytellers continue to create biographical vignettes stuffed with cliches that perpetuate the narrative of Monroe as a tragic victim. That is not an adequate picture of any life, let alone that of a woman who built a career in the toughest of environments at a time when domesticity, motherhood, and contented wifehood were the best most women could expect. Marilyn Monroe would not let anybody, husband, lover, studio head, or psychiatrist, thwart her ambitions. She was a gifted actor and with an emotional honesty that lit up the screen in films that have stood the test of time. Her knowing, intelligent characterizations continue to set a benchmark for unselfconscious performance and authentic commitment to the craft of acting. Lucy Bolton is professor of film philosophy at Queen Mary University of London. She is the editor of The Feminist Film Philosophy Reader, published by Bloomsbury Academic in June. In our next article, Gay News on Trial. In 1976, a poem depicting Jesus as a gay man sparked a storm of controversy. With graphic depictions of sex acts, it provoked a fiery legal battle and debates about blasphemy. 50 years on, David Nash asks, what impact did the case of Mary Whitehouse versus Gay News have on LGBTQ rights? By the 1970s, homosexuality was gradually becoming accepted within British society. The tide seemed to be turning with a 1957 Wolfenden report, officially entitled The Report of the Committee on Homosexual Offenses and Prostitution, paving the way for the legalization of homosexuality in 1967. That landmark moment was far from the end of the fight for equality, however, and this year marks the 50th anniversary of a court case that severely challenged society's acceptance of homosexuality, as well as testing legal definitions of blasphemy. On June 3, 1976, Gay News published a poem by James Kirkup entitled The Love That Dares to Speak Its Name, a nod to the love that dared not speak its name. A line in the poem Two Loves, written in 1892 by Lord Alfred Douglas, a lover of Oscar Wilde. This fortnightly newspaper, edited by Dennis Lemon, had been founded 4 years earlier as a collaboration between former members of the Gay Liberation Front and members of the Campaign for Homosexual Equality to campaign for gay rights. It also explored gay culture of the past as well as more contemporary art, hence the decision to publish Kirkup's poem. Written in the voice of the centurion present at Christ's crucifixion, the poem portrays a promiscuous Jesus who had sexual relations with John the Baptist, his disciples, and other men. It culminates with quite graphic descriptions of the centurion performing sex acts. The verse was illustrated by a picture of the crucified Christ. It's worth noting that Kirkup was by then an established and respected poet, travel writer, novelist, and playwright, a fellow of the Royal Society of Literature since 1962, not just a provocateur. Yet even today, his verse still has the power to shock. Cross the line. But what was Kirkup's intention and that of those who published his poem? Did they aim to create offense or to suggest the possibility of Christ's offer of salvation to all people? Was the poem a niche item for a niche audience? There is no doubt that it was a serious piece of work. It did not make light of Christianity, nor did it scoff at religious ideas or doctrines, nor undermine the belief of others. The issue of intention proved crucial to the progress and outcome of the ensuing court case. Soon after the poem's publication, Mary Whitehouse, for more than two decades, Britain's leading campaigner against what she saw as Britain's moral decline, became aware of the verse. For many years, it was believed that the relevant copy of Gay News had been sent to her by a concerned probation officer. Later, anecdotal evidence suggests it may have been posted to her by an atheist seeking to provoke her. Whitehouse was a logical choice of recipient. A social conservative and founder of the National Viewers and Listeners Association, she had long led campaigns against what she saw as the creeping tide of permissiveness engulfing the media. Seeing the poem as an affront to both her own Christian faith and that of others, Whitehouse wondered whether legal action could be taken. This sent lawyers scurrying to antique texts on blasphemy law, where they found the relevant 1697-98 statute had been repealed in 1967, but that the common law offense of blasphemous libel remained in place. Lawyers eventually decided that Gay News had a case to answer, and Whitehouse launched a private prosecution for the blasphemous libel. But what did the accusation of blasphemy mean exactly? Was the poem blasphemous because it was unscriptural? The events described were fictitious, invented many centuries after Gospels, and did not satirize the crucifixion nor the salvation that Christ appeared to promise. Moral conflict. Whatever the nuances of different arguments, it seemed as if libel progressive Britain was facing off against conservative forces that wanted retrenchment and the protection of traditional morality. The case came to court around the same time as the Silver Jubilee, the summer when punk broke and the Sex Pistols' God Save the Queen was high on the charts. John Mortimer, probably the leading radical lawyer of the day, led the defense. Mortimer had been defense counsel in the 1971 obscenity trial of the editors of the counterculture magazine Oz, following its publication of a composite image of a highly sexualized Rupert Bear. The defense argued that Whitehouse and her team were defending a passing morality, now firmly out of step with the modern world. In essence, they framed the case as a belated rerun of the Lady Chatterley's Lover obscenity trial of 1960, when the sexual acts described and swear words uttered in the text led the prosecutor to ask, to the amusement of suburban Britain, whether one's wife or servant should be allowed to read D.H. Lawrence's novel. As in the Chatterley case, the Gay News defense team poured effort into establishing the credentials of both author and publication, hoping the last vestiges of censorship would collapse. The moralist would, they hope, appear silly and out of step with the spirit of the age. All Britons had earned the right to escape a stuffy, repressive past. With hindsight, it could be argued that painting the case as an attempted censorship was a mistake, as was liberal overconfidence of the contemporary British mind. Unfair fight. In the event, the case as it played out in court proved to be far from a fair fight. From the outset, Judge Alan King Hamilton seemed visibly to favor the prosecution. When the trial commenced, he departed from the usual practice of allowing both defense and prosecution to address the jury. This enabled the prosecution case to be heard in one go, without the break or balance of a counter-argument. Dennis Lemon and Gay News were found guilty of blasphemous libel. Gay News Limited was fined £1,000, while Lemon was fined £500 and sentenced to 9 months imprisonment. Gay News chose to appeal to the House of Lords. The law lords delivered their judgment on February 21, 1979, At issue is whether or not the offense of blasphemous libel required specific intent of committing such a blasphemy. By a majority of 3-2, the Lords concluded that intention was not required, proving publication was all the law had to do. Wider consequences. This confirmation of the conviction struck many among the gay community as a massive setback. Moreover, the case had a passing but nonetheless chilling effect on campaigns to secure gay rights. While Gay News didn't suffer financially because its legal costs were covered by a fighting fund, its staff seemed to suffer a crisis of confidence. Gay culture suffered too. A season of gay cinema was canceled by the National Film Theater. A much darker shadow hangs over the prosecution case. Smith later himself was unmasked as a decades-long serial emotional, physical, and sexual abuser of adolescent boys, leading to the resignation of the Archbishop of Canterbury, Justin Welby, in late 2024. More generally, in the years since the Gay News case, campaigning against media deemed to have gone too far has ceased to use the language of morality and corruption. Instead, it reaches for more rational and accessible language of safety, aiming to minimize harm for the vulnerable. Despite the failure of Mortimer's defense, the literary has, by and large, won out against the literal. David Nash is a senior research fellow in the history at Jesus College, University of Oxford. You've been listening to History Extra on Sun Sounds of Arizona. I'm your volunteer reader, Kim Chupa Cornell. Remember, you can hear Sun Sounds on your Echo Dot or smart home device. Music is classical British music by Postadar de Musicas.
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0: Hello, this is your Sun Sounds volunteer broadcaster, Carol Hampton, bringing you this week's edition of Earth and Home. Today, we will be reading from Mother Earth News, April-May 2025, and Real Simple Magazine, Summer 2025. Let's get started with Mother Earth News. 7 Foraging Finds. Seek out these delicious wild edibles for their wealth of nutrients. By Bruce and Elaine Ingram. Wild edibles are particularly appealing because they're free for the gathering. To help you tap into that appeal, here are 7 widely distributed wild edibles that are as delicious as they are nutritious, plus recipes on how to prepare them. These foods are exceptionally high in vitamins and minerals, and their antioxidants can help ward off cancer and heart disease. When foraging for wild food, only harvest if you're 100% certain of your identification. While the following edibles are abundant, always keep sustainability in mind when foraging. Mother. 1. Watercress. A member of the mustard family, think kale, radishes, and turnips, and native to Europe and Asia. Watercress, Nasturtium officinale, grows in all continental U.S. states, with the exception of North Dakota. In southwest Virginia, where we live, watercress thrives in our 2 springs. This perennial vegetable can commonly be found in vast colonies in cool, shallow streams, floating on top or anchored in sediment. The 1/2 inch or so small round leaves are diagnostic, as are the dainty white flowers that appear in spring. We gather watercress year-round, but we especially favor it in winter as a fresh vegetable and in spring when the pleasant peppery taste seems the most intense. Watercress is rich in vitamins A, C, and K, and in antioxidants. Since we gather this vegetable from a spring, we don't consume it raw because of the risks of waterborne illnesses. Some folks grow watercress in greenhouses and sprinkle it raw on salads or serve it uncooked as a vegetable. Elaine stir-fries watercress for egg and soup dishes, while I relish it in mashed potatoes with salt, pepper, and butter. Watercress is considered noxious and invasive in 46 states, so harvest freely in those areas and help protect the environment. Mother. 2. Dandelion. The common dandelion, Taraxacum officinale, is a much reviled weed to some, but to us it's a valued wild perennial that's at its flavor peak from late winter through early summer. We especially like to gather them from under a layer of late fallen light snow where they augur the spring to come. When dandelions appear in our garden, we celebrate by gathering the fresh leaves. The yellow flower heads are also edible and quite tasty. The long edible taproot ensures that even aggressively harvesting the long-toothed and deeply lobed leaves will result in the plant regenerating. The plant's hardiness helps explain how it can be found in all 50 states and much of Canada as well. The greens are rich in vitamins A, C, E, and K, and they're also generously imbued with calcium and iron. Dandelions do dandy in spring salads and go well with morels and early season veggies such as spinach and broccoli. Don't harvest dandelions from anywhere that's been treated with chemicals. 3. Broadleaf plantain. Like dandelions, broadleaf plantain, Plantago major, commonly appears in backyards. Native to Europe and Asia, this species thrives across most of North America and features large oval leaves that grow in a circular manner around the base. Those leaves are best harvested when they're smaller and fresher, since they can become bitter with age. We greatly prefer the leaves in spring because the heat also tends to make them less appealing come summer. Broadleaf plantain is a powerhouse plant, possessing impressive amounts of vitamins A, C, and K, as well as being a supplier of potassium and zinc. As a bonus, it flaunts anti-inflammatory properties as well. I don't care for the long, spine-shaped seed heads, but maybe I should, since they're rich in protein and omega-3 fatty acids. Enrich your soup and salads with the leaves, which can also be sautéed. 4. Blackberry. The blackberry is probably the most widespread wild summer fruit in America. The common blackberry, Rubus alleghaniensis, thrives across the eastern two-thirds of the country. Two close relatives, the Pacific blackberry, R. ursinus, and the sawtooth blackberry, R. argutus, make sure, respectively, that folks on the West Coast and those from Texas to Florida and up the eastern seaboard can enjoy its tangy tartness, too. Characterized by sharp thorns, large ebony berries up to 1/2 inch long, and 3 to 5 leaflets with pointed teeth. The blackberry ripens in midsummer throughout much of its range. Blackberries are extremely rich in vitamin C, and they also boast impressive amounts of vitamin K, fiber, and manganese. One of the sublime joys of summer for us is to pick a quart of berries in our backyard, and a little over an hour later, have Elaine turn them into a hot blackberry pie for dessert, perhaps with a dollop of vanilla ice cream on top. Blackberry also excels in cobblers, pancakes, muffins, waffles, jams, and clafu teas. 5. Blueberry. Two major species of blueberries flourish in North America. The lowbush blueberry, Vaccinium angustifolium, thrives in the upper Midwest and in the Northeast down to North Carolina and Tennessee. The high bush species, V. corymbosum, has a similar range, except it extends farther southward from East Texas and Oklahoma to Florida. The low bush comes by its name honestly. On our land, they rarely top 2 feet in height, and they'll often form thick copses in the understory. Conversely, the high bush generally grows 6 to 12 feet tall, but it can reach 15 feet tall. Both sport simple, lance-like leaves about 2 inches long. Both are also exceptionally nutritious, since they're rich in vitamin C and K. Their flavonoids are known for their antioxidant capabilities, and this fruit also supports heart, bone, and skin health. The only drawback in gathering wild blueberries is that you'll be competing for them with many animals, from bears to turtles and many species of songbirds. But if you can find enough, blueberries can be turned into the usual assortment of sweet treats. A majority of the time, I only gather enough for toppings on cereal and oatmeal. 6. Black walnut. One could make the case that the native black walnut, Juglans nigra, is the healthiest wild nut in America. Ranging from East Texas to southern Nebraska, eastward to New England, and then south to northern Florida, this tall, majestic tree appears naturally in stream bottoms, along fence rows, at field edges, and in forest openings. It has also been planted in many backyards. The tree's alternating compound leaves can be up to 2 feet long and have around 20 narrow toothed leaflets. In autumn, the slightly smaller than a baseball green husks are diagnostic. They'll turn brown, then black, when they're left to lie on the ground. To beat squirrels to the inner nut meat, I gather walnuts in late September and then use a hammer to remove the green husks. I spread the nuts on sheets of newspaper to dry for several weeks and then hull them. The nut meat is brimming with vitamin A, fiber, iron, and minerals. Add in the impressive amounts of polyunsaturated fats and antioxidants, and the ability to protect against heart disease and cancer. And really, what more could one ask from a nut? Oh, how about its ability to turn even the most mundane loaves of bread and batches of cookies into tasty sensations with its rich and well nutty flavor? 7. Oyster mushroom. I've heard mushroom enthusiasts call the oyster mushroom, Pleurotus ostreatus, the healthiest of all wild fungi, and I can't disagree with that assessment. High in vitamin B and D, and known as a cancer-fighting and anti-inflammatory, oyster mushrooms are also high in iron and can boost our immune systems. They can be quite variable in color, ranging from dark or grayish-brown to tan or creamy white. Their size is also variable, extending to 7 inches across, but most of them are about 4 inches wide. The species earns its name since its fan-shaped appearance makes it look like it's a namesake seafood. Its margin, the edge of the mushroom cap, can be smooth or wavy and gives off a pleasant fishy or anise-like smell. Oyster mushrooms grow on dead or dying wood and are reputed to emerge throughout the year, but we've only found them in winter where we live. This species grows throughout much of North America. Oyster mushrooms go great as toppings for various meats and also in egg dishes, soups, and salads. As is true with almost all wild mushrooms, oysters should never be consumed raw. Elaine typically stir-fries them before we eat them. Now that you know what to keep an eye out for next time you're outdoors, don't forget to try some of the recipes. Bruce and Elaine Ingram are authors of Living the Locavore Lifestyle. For more information on this and other books of theirs, email bruceingramoutdoors@gmail.com. Watercress pesto. Pesto is less an exact recipe and more a set of guidelines. It's a wonderful way to highlight not just watercress, but also other forage spring greens such as ramps, nettles, and chickweed, even greens from the garden such as young pea shoots, arugula, and spinach. Watercress is delightfully peppery on its own, but you can mellow it out by adding other greens. Pine nuts are a classic ingredient in pesto, but you can substitute different nuts or seeds such as pumpkin seeds, sunflower seeds, hazelnuts, walnuts, or pecans. We like to roast the nuts or seeds in the oven or a pan for a couple of minutes first to enhance their taste. Keep a close eye on them so they don't burn. Watercress pesto is good on pasta, as a sandwich spread, or alongside roasted vegetables and meat. Yield, 4 servings. Ingredients, 4 large handfuls watercress, 1/2 cup Parmesan shaved or shredded, 1/2 cup unsalted nuts or seeds, 1/2 cup extra virgin olive oil, sea salt to taste, fresh garlic, optional, lemon juice, optional, pepper, optional. 1. Cut off the watercress roots and then rinse the leaves and stems a few times to wash away any silt or debris. 2. Blanch any wild harvested watercress for about a minute in boiling water. Strain it in a colander first and then squeeze the excess moisture out with a clean tea towel. 3. Blend the watercress, cheese, and nuts or seeds in a food processor. Then drizzle in the olive oil and process it until it reaches the desired consistency. More or less oil is okay. 4. Add salt as needed. You can also add fresh garlic, a sprinkle of lemon juice, or pepper, and a skimp. Blackberry clafoutis. Clafoutis is a simple dessert that also goes well as a breakfast dish. As it bakes, the batter separates into layers of a dough bottom, custardy middle, and berries on top. Yield, 6 servings. Ingredients, 4 tablespoons butter, 2 to 3 cups fresh blackberries, 1/2 cup flour, 1/2 cup sugar, 1 tablespoon cornstarch, 1/8 teaspoon salt, 3 eggs, 3/4 cup milk, 1/2 teaspoon almond extract, 1/2 teaspoon vanilla extract, 1/4 teaspoon Fiore di Sicilia vanilla with citrus flavoring, confectioner's sugar, optional. 1. 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Melt butter and allow to cool. 3. 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Put all remaining ingredients, including the melted butter, in blender. 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The mixture should be foamy and thinner than pancake batter. 5. Pour batter over berries. 6. Bake for 40 minutes. 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That concludes the article, 7 Foraging Finds. 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This is Earth and Home, and I am your volunteer broadcaster, Carol Hampton. Now let's move on to another article. 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Building a little cabin in nature was a dream I had for many years. Going from living in a big city to living my dream in the country was a decade in the making. During that time, I invested several years in land shopping. Over time, I learned that even land that looked good could hide surprises that could break my budget, block my build entirely, or harm my future enjoyment of my dream home. Research the safety of the lot. Safety from historical contamination. One of the worst possible surprises is contamination, whether from a buried residential oil tank, commercial gasoline tank, or other previous industry. The costs associated with environmental studies and the remediation of contamination could be in the tens of thousands of dollars, if not hundreds of thousands. Keep in mind that laws requiring full disclosure won't cover what the realtor and current owners don't know. County records, local historians, and contractors can be helpful sources of information. Safety from present-day or future contamination. Some surprises, such as potential contamination of your well water, may be invisible and dangerous. For this reason, identify how close your potential lot is to garbage dumps, cemeteries, large-scale agricultural and industrial operations, and pipelines. Present waste management sites will be on the municipality's zoning map. Call local municipal politicians as well as municipal staff to identify past and possible future sites. As you drive around the area, consider the size of operations that are zoned agricultural or rural industrial around the lot. Where are these operations in relation to your potential lot in terms of the prevailing wind? The U.S. Geological Survey, USGS, National Map app, available at https://apps.nationalmap.gov/viewer, allows you to enter the address of your lot and generate a topographical profile to get a sense of where the water, rain, or snowmelt will run in relation to your lot. Potential environmental damage. If you build in an area prone to flooding, it could damage your home and expose you to unanticipated repair costs and insurance headaches. There are several methods to avoid buying land that floods. If you have a fairly narrow target region in which you're shopping, drive around in spring and get the lay of the land. Compare what you're seeing to the county floodplain map and soil map, if available. When you're viewing a particular lot, look carefully for vegetation that indicates wet land. The website www.realtor.com now offers limited environmental risk data free of charge, and it identifies each lot with a rating out of 10 for flood, fire, wind, air quality, and heat. Freedom to build. Municipal barriers to building what you want. The best advice I got about dealing with my potential municipality was from my attorney. He recommended that I meet with the people in charge of permits right away because I was a tiny home pioneer and many townships didn't allow them. I decided to shop for land only where I could legally build a tiny house. That way I could use my budget to sink a well and get my build going rather than spending it on expensive legal challenges. Reading zoning documents does get easier with practice. Set your priorities. Do you want to keep livestock? What size lot and zoning is required? Want to run a home business? Make sure you'll have the right to do so. Zoning may block or restrict development near floodplains. wetlands, creeks, streams, and inland lakes, as well as specially designated areas for species at risk or the protection of other natural resources. Check with each organization and level involved to ensure you have a green light. Start with the basics: water, septic, and hydro. What comes first, the water or the septic? It's never too early to begin identifying where on the lot your home and amenities might be located. There are legal distances that must be observed between them. The smaller the lot, the more difficult the placement of these essentials becomes. Do you want your septic system to dictate where your well can be placed? What if there's no water there? For this reason, I started my site plan with my well. If you place your septic without checking that it's actually suitable, you could be in for a big surprise. This happened locally with a cottage already under construction when they discovered that the location for the septic bed was solid granite. An architect friend of mine, Glenn Wither, estimates that a specialized septic system on a rock bed like that could almost double its cost. Some rural counties now require an area identification of a second septic bed as a future replacement. If a county has this requirement, it may be why a number of small lots are priced to sell. Potential threats to your quality of life. Legal issues. You don't want to live where you have problems with neighbors or crime. If you're buying locally, you'll have an advantage in this area. If you're from out of town, use community knowledge to get a sense of the neighborhood. In one case, a concerned citizen in a local restaurant warned me about a crime situation close to a lot I was in town to view. Neither the landowner nor a neighbor had disclosed this issue to me when I spoke with them. The situation was so serious, I lost all interest in the lot. If you want a private nature retreat, make sure you're the only one who has the right to be on your property. Whether you buy from a realtor or privately, speak with an attorney to undertake all title and other legal checks. You don't want to buy and then find out you're stuck with a right-of-way or easement on your land that you can't dissolve. Noise pollution. If you find a lot you really like, do some research into potential sources of nearby noise pollution. The municipality zoning map and a current topographical map are good places to start. Potential sources of noise include day and night traffic, ATV trails, businesses, campgrounds, and firing ranges. If your lot is beside land that's zoned industrial, you can't stop someone from operating a noisy business there. Your laneway, is it safe? Just because you actually can build something doesn't always mean you should. Near where I live is a beautiful custom-built home, perched high atop a laneway on a steep 45-degree slope to the road. One icy winter day, the owner's truck slid right down his driveway and across the road into a ditch. The truck was totaled. Features like this may affect the resale value of your home. Final tips. Take your time. In many cases, time and patience will identify potential problems with a lot or confirm that it's perfect for you. Ask and ask again. Many people you'll be speaking with have interests that may be in conflict with yours. I learned over the years that what isn't said often speaks volumes. Budget for exploration and confirmation. Sometimes you may need to spend more money to ensure a lot is suitable, especially a smaller lot. Keep track and compare. Keep detailed notes on each lot you visit. There are lessons to be learned. No lot will be perfect, so set your own priorities. Colette Kinney is a homesteader and professional writer with a passion for sharing her knowledge about sustainable housing and self-sufficiency. She lives on her half-acre homestead where she makes herbal medicines and grows delicious food in her organic garden. You can find more information about her eco cabin and her free course, Growing Self-Sufficiency, The Whole Picture, on her website, www.halfacrehomestead.ca. That concludes Avoid Surprises When Shopping for Land. Now we'll move on to Real Simple Magazine. How to do things. Clean this. Degerm your hard shell carry-on. This really thorough routine will have you ready to roll. By Rhea Bagwat. 1. Disinfect. Your bag likely has a good case of the travel bug. As you drag it around, bacteria can hitch a ride. After each trip, give the plastic shell a once-over with a disinfecting wipe or a microfiber cloth dampened with water and a little liquid dish soap. Don't forget the handle, the wheels, and all the crevices. 2. Remove scuffs. If you see any marks, make a paste of equal parts baking soda and water, and use an old toothbrush or small soft bristle brush to scrub them away. Wipe off any residual paste with a clean, damp cloth. 3. Deodorize the inside. The inside isn't nearly the microbe jamboree that the outside is, but it can start to smell stale after transporting your vacay's dirty laundry. To fix this, open your empty suitcase and sprinkle baking soda over the fabric. Leave it there overnight to absorb odors. In the morning, vacuum it up using a nozzle attachment. Lastly, add a drop of dish soap to a damp cloth and wipe the liner. Let it air dry for a few hours before packing the suitcase away. Carry-on trunk, $455, July.com. That concludes Degerm Your Hard Shell Carry-On. 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Alternatively, a pegboard with lots of hooks can hold all your hand tools. Sort and store seeds. Genius idea. Slide seed packets into photo albums so you can easily flip through and ID what you have. Place loose seeds in repurposed pill bottles, airtight jars, or tackle boxes. Just make sure you label what's what. Decant your dirt. While keeping garden soil in its original bag can be okay in the short term, any tears or openings may invite pests or let in too much humidity, which can ruin it in a matter of weeks. Instead, transfer it to an airtight container and store it in a cool, dark spot. Hang around. Magnetic and adhesive hooks are always handy because they can go anywhere, like the side of a cabinet. Add a few to put your most used stuff within reach, and hide anything that's ugly, see dirt, or less often used behind closed doors. That concludes your gardening station. If you missed any part of this program or are interested in another program, check out our on-demand menu on sunsounds.org. We are at the conclusion of this week's Earth and Home program. 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Thank you for tuning in this week. 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

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I'm Lee Murray, your reader for Sun Sounds of Arizona. Thanks for joining us from BetterHomesAndGardens.com. This popular flower is a surprising hummingbird magnet, according to an expert. Get tips for attracting more hummingbirds with a classic annual flower you're probably already growing, petunias, by Ann Riddell. Hummingbirds are among the most beloved backyard birds with their tiny jewel-colored bodies. Luckily, attracting them doesn't require a huge garden or specialized feeders. In fact, one of the easiest ways to draw them into your garden is with a flower you probably wouldn't expect. Petunia is a classic annual that will bloom all summer long with minimal care. Here's why hummingbirds love petunias and how to best grow these flowers to attract the birds, according to a gardening expert. Why hummingbirds love petunias. Petunias provide everything a hummingbird looks for in a flower. Bright colors, nectar, and a shape that's easy to feed from, says Jenny Rose Carey, a horticulturalist and author of The Ultimate Flower Gardener's Guide. Tubular flowers are especially attractive to hummingbirds, she notes, because they allow the birds to reach nectar deep within the blossom. While red flowers are often considered the best for attracting hummingbirds, Carey has found that they're flexible foragers. Hummingbirds are a fairly equal opportunity feeder, she says, so as long as it has a nice tubular flower and nectar, they're going to go for it. Carey's favorite petunia color? Hot pink. I figure there's enough red in there that they will be attracted to that, she explains. Growing petunias for hummingbirds. To attract the most hummingbirds with petunias in your garden, keep these following tips in mind. Plant in containers. Planting petunias in containers like planters, hanging baskets, or window boxes works well for both gardeners and hummingbirds, says Carey. They're easy to water, and hummingbirds have no trouble accessing them. Hanging baskets in particular are at a good height for hummingbirds, allowing them to easily fly between nearby trees and the blossoms. And drainage is non-negotiable. Make sure there's a hole in the bottom of the pot, Carey says, because otherwise you're planting in a bathtub and the roots will rot. Carey also recommends placing containers close to windows, porches, or outdoor seating areas so you can more easily see the tiny birds. You sit on the porch, and you've got the hanging baskets, or you've got your planters, and they're right there with you, she says. If your container is located on a rooftop or balcony, make sure to use the largest size container possible, she adds, since the plants will be subject to a lot of wind desiccation. Provide consistent care. Choose a location that gets at least 4 to 6 hours of direct sunlight a day, says Carey, but if you can give your petunias even more sun, they'll do even better. As annuals are also sensitive to the cold, so wait to plant them until after the risk of frost has passed in your area. Consistent watering is also key, especially in containers, which can dry out quickly, she notes. Carey further recommends using a compost-rich potting mix and feeding occasionally, though she personally keeps it simple. I'm very low on fertilizer myself, she explains. I just put lots of compost in the pot. If you do fertilize, select a low nitrogen fertilizer, which is often marketed as bloom boosters, she advises. That will help the plants invest in producing flowers instead of more foliage. Next, cut back instead of deadhead. Once planted, petunias are generous bloomers with minimal demands. In fact, they really don't even need to be deadheaded. They're mostly what's called self-cleaning, so the blooms fall off, Carey says. However, she does recommend cutting back the foliage occasionally to reduce legginess and create bushier plants. Avoid using chemicals. When you're trying to attract hummingbirds to your yard, make sure it's a safe place for them. Don't spray any pesticides or herbicides, Carey advises, because as soon as you start to spray, then you're messing with the habitat. While going chemical-free is a novel idea for some, Carey's own 4.5-acre garden is proof that it's possible. It's full of blooms and flowers, she says. With her nonstop blossoms and easy care, petunias are a simple way to turn any outdoor space into a hummingbird haven. Just add a few plants to your containers, skip the chemicals, settle in with your morning coffee or evening glass of wine, and enjoy the show. They're like little jewels, Carey says, like emeralds and rubies, just scattering into the sky. From the Chicago Tribune,
mulch garden beds without harming plants. Natural materials like shredded bark, pine needles, improve soil. By Jessica Damiano of the Associated Press. When you look at your garden beds and borders, do you see any bare soil? If so, mulch is in order. Mulch is defined as a protective layer applied over soil to retain moisture, suppress weeds, and moderate soil temperature around plants, as well as in uncultivated areas. But if used incorrectly, mulch can cause more harm than good. Folks use everything from gravel, plastic sheeting, and shredded tires to organic materials like compost, pine needles, shredded bark, hay, straw, and wood chips. Some are better than others, to say the least. Gravel and stones reduce weeds and retain some moisture, but affect plants differently than organic mulch. Stone absorbs heat, which can scorch plants and roots. Removing gravel later can be a Sisyphean task. Still, in fire zones, gravel is recommended to cover soil since organic mulches are flammable. Shredded tires? Please don't. Crumb rubber can contain volatile organic compounds, lead, and other heavy metals. And even if you remove it someday, the chemicals it leaves behind will remain in the soil for a very long time, maybe permanently, unless you're willing to strip out and replace layers of soil. It's hard to imagine that trade-off being worth it. Any benefits of plastic sheeting should be weighed against eventual disposal problems. Sooner or later, it will end up in a landfill where it's likely to outlive you and break down into microplastics that will contaminate the soil and groundwater. Natural materials like shredded bark, wood chips, straw, and pine needles are always the better choice because they improve the soil as they decompose. Arborist wood chips, made by pruning crews after cutting down trees or removing their limbs, make up my preferred mulch for a few good reasons. First, you can see what you're getting, and as the chips decompose, they slowly turn into rich humus right on the soil surface, feeding plants as they break down. Since a large portion of wood chips comes from the inner wood of the tree, they also hold moisture longer and release it more evenly than other mulches do. Wood chips are the National Park Service's secret weapon for keeping the legendary Washington, D.C. cherry trees healthy. Shredded bark mulch is my second choice. It handles most of the same jobs that wood chips do, though it doesn't absorb and hold moisture quite as well. It's also lighter, so a hard rain can wash it away, and my landscaper's magical leaf blower orchestrates its unfortunate disappearing act every year. Dyed mulches are best avoided altogether. The colorants used in the better quality black, brown, or red mulches are usually considered non-toxic, but the bigger issue is the material underneath. Most dyed mulch is made from recycled wood of unknown origin rather than actual shredded bark. Sometimes that wood comes from construction debris or other questionable sources, and it may contain harmful substances like arsenic. And the cheaper dyed mulches are often cheap for a reason. Some are made with toxic pigments, so they're not really the bargain they may appear to be. If you're determined to use dyed mulch anyway, at least keep it away from food crops. In most cases, 3 to 4 inches is the ideal depth for mulching around plants. Keep it a few inches away from trunks and stems to allow for air circulation. When mulch sits directly against bark or stems, moisture gets trapped and rot eventually follows. I know you've seen professional landscapers pile mountains of mulch against tree trunks, but the practice known as volcano mulching is deadly to trees, slowly suffocating them as the buried portion of their trunks decay. When the trees die, sometimes years later, the homeowner is often perplexed, having forgotten the long-ago volcano. A properly mulched tree leaves the flare at the base of the trunk exposed and fully visible. The best time to mulch is after the danger of frost has passed, but before weeds have emerged. Putting it down too early could trap cool temperatures in the soil and slow plant growth. Waiting too long risks soil erosion and weed proliferation and facilitates moisture evaporation. And there's a cherry tomato on top. Mulch will make your garden look polished, too. Also from the Chicago Tribune, Plant a Patriotic Garden for America's 250th Anniversary by Tim Johnson. Here's a question that was sent in by a reader. I saw an article recently suggesting that we plant our gardens or pots in red, white, and blue this year to pay tribute to the 250th anniversary of the signing of the Declaration of Independence. I love that idea.
and I'm trying to embrace it. However, I lean toward pinks and purples and whites as my favorite color scheme. I'm struggling with red geraniums and canna lilies. Are there burgundy geraniums or other selections? Do you have any tips regarding the red, white, and blue theme? Here's the answer. The red, white, and blue theme is an interesting idea. There are lots of annuals to choose from now in the garden centers. One option is to go to your local garden center, walk through the sales racks, and pick colorful plants. I suggest going early, as soon as they open. Choosing the right plant for your garden's sun exposure and using a high-quality growing medium designed for containers is also important for success. Keep in mind that your containers must have a drainage hole in the bottom, too. Generally, if the annuals are under a shade structure in a garden center, they're best grown in shade at home. There may be exceptions if a garden center keeps them under shade to help reduce watering. A short holding period under shade for sun plants won't be an issue. The annuals on display on sunny racks, on the other hand, will typically be best in full sun. One of the garden's horticulturalists has been using one annual variety per pot in a grouping of pots with a different annual in each one with great success. The simplicity of the display is dramatic. For the shade garden, blue is going to be the more challenging color to find. I would be content with lavender. You can get very close to the red, white, and blue theme using selections of impatiens from the Beacon series or the New Guinea impatiens. You can use white caladiums and red coleus for coarse texture. It's easy to find white and red wax leaf begonias too, which can grow well in the sun. Lobelia is another blue option for lightly shaded areas. There are many more options for your annual theme colors that grow in direct sun. There are burgundy geraniums, which you may be able to find with some shopping around. You should be able to get close to the theme colors with varieties of Angelonia, Verbena, and Petunias. There are nice blues and whites with Salvia and Ageratum. White, blue, and rose colors in Alyssum, Solosia for a strong red accent. I think you'll get the best results from visiting a couple of garden centers and letting the plants for sale fuel your creativity. 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You can use this guide to spring clean all your house plants properly. Take stock. After the winter months of low light and slower growth, your house plants guide to spring clean all your house plants properly. Take stock. After the winter months of low light and slower growth, your house plants may look a bit disheveled. A little bed head is completely normal.

the situation. Prune off dead or unhealthy parts. When pruning, use a clean bypass blade pruner or snipper. The blades cross each other like scissors, that is safer for delicate growing foliage. If disease is present, disinfect the pruners between cuts and plants with a diluted bleach solution. Trimming away unhealthy foliage helps plants conserve and redirect energy to fresh, healthy growth. Clean away fallen debris, old flowers, and leaves to let the soil breathe and help prevent mold or fungus gnats. Remove any plants or stalks that are dried out, brown, and crunchy. If some of the stalk is green, cut above a green leaf node or leaf. If your plant has been overwatered, it may present with yellowing leaves or mushy, blackening stalks, which are classic signs of rot. Cut back affected areas, cutting above the highest green node or leaf. If you suspect root rot, pull the plant out of its pot. If there are still firm and healthy white, green, or gray roots, prune away any black mushiness and leave the soil exposed for a few hours to dry out. Repot, and don't water again until you see new leaves emerging. Rinse and repeat. For outdoor plants, cleansing rain showers help wash away dirt and pests. You can help your indoor plants with a sponge bath or a gentle shower. Remember to wash both sides of the leaves. Pests like to hide and lay their eggs under leaves and in the joints where they meet the stalk. Move small plants to the sink or larger ones to the shower. If you have a deck, you could hose your plant outside or let it sit in the rain, assuming temperatures are above 60 Fahrenheit. Make sure to use a soft spray setting. For plants too heavy to move, like an 8-foot-tall fiddle leaf fig, consider putting it in a large tub and giving it a bath with a wet cloth or sponge. For plants with tender or fine textured foliage, like ferns or polka dot plants, it's easier to dunk them in a bucket of water a few times to rinse them off. There are some special exceptions. Some plants, notably African violets, orchids, and succulents, dislike having moisture sit on their leaves. A soft bristled toothbrush, paintbrush, or makeup brush can clean up fuzzy violets, while a smooth cloth is best for orchids and succulents. Remember that water temperature matters. Most houseplants are tropical plants, preferring temperatures hovering between 55 to 75, so room temperature to lukewarm water is best. 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To improve the growth and health of your indoor plants, try moving them outdoors for the summer. Exposing your houseplants to natural light, increased humidity, and fresh air can give them a boost. Plus, it's easy to do once you know how to acclimate them to the outdoors. Wait for the right temperature. Although exposing your houseplants to the outdoors at the first sign of spring might be tempting, it's best to wait for nighttime temperatures to stay at or above 60 degrees Fahrenheit. Additionally, to protect your plants from an unexpected cold snap, you should wait a month after your area's last frost date before putting houseplants outside for the summer. Use containers with drainage holes. Before you put a houseplant outside, confirm it is planted in a sturdy houseplant container with drainage holes. Water should fully drain from the pot so that your plant does not drown in a downpour. Acclimate the plants gradually. It's necessary to gradually acclimate houseplants to the higher light levels and outdoor conditions to avoid shock and sun scorch. Start the process by placing the plants in a shady area outdoors for a few hours a day over 1 to 2 weeks, gradually increasing their time outside as they adjust to the outdoor heat, light, and air. Plan for windy conditions. Wind can damage a houseplant if it knocks the plant over, quickly dries out its soil, or rips or snaps leaves and stems. Placing your houseplant in a heavy pot can prevent the wind from toppling it. If strong winds are predicted in your area, bring in houseplants with larger leaves to avoid damage. Place in partial shade. It's best to put your houseplant in partial shade for most of the day because it likely is not used to being exposed to long periods of direct sun. Even houseplants like succulents and cacti can suffer sunburn if you place them outdoors directly in the sun. Avoid roof runoff areas. Plants can be damaged if they are positioned under an area with roof runoff when it rains. Succulents, in particular, need to be placed in a protected area covered by an overhang so they don't receive too much water from a storm. Water every day.
Houseplants dry.

0: 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Monitor for bugs. Any houseplant moved outdoors is a potential target for pests. Check on your plants every day to make sure bugs haven't moved in. Catching an infestation early is much easier to deal with than after it has become out of control. Move indoors before temperatures drop in the fall. Most houseplants will likely be permanently damaged if exposed to 50 degrees Fahrenheit or colder weather for longer than a few days. And if your plants experience freezing temperatures, they will almost certainly not survive. Slowly acclimate your plants to indoor conditions a week or so ahead of when colder fall temperatures are in your forecast. Also from the Chicago Tribune, here's how to make rich, healthy compost by Beth Botts. The gardening season is also the composting season. Making your own compost, the dark brown, crumbly remains of decayed plants, is a great way to improve your soil, make use of garden waste, and recycle nutrients for your plants to use. And it's free. Enriching the soil with compost can usually meet your plant's needs for nutrients, said Sharon Yeasla, plant knowledge specialist in the plant clinic at the Morton Arboretum in Lyle. It's a much better deal than paying for fertilizer. The word compost means organic matter that has decomposed. Composting in the garden is just a way of speeding up the natural process that creates soil all over the world, as organisms such as bacteria, fungi, insects, and earthworms consume dead plants to make humus. In the process, they release nutrients for living plants to use. When we compost our garden waste, we set these creatures a banquet of food to invite them to break it down for us, Yeasla said. Here's how to get started composting in your yard. For more detailed advice on making and using compost, see mortonarb.org/composting. First, make space. Although most gardeners use some sort of bin to hold in heat and moisture and deter animals, a simple pile will also work. Make sure you situate it where it won't annoy the neighbors and where you have space to work around it. Collect dead plants. Combine carbon-rich brown materials such as dried fallen leaves with nitrogen-rich green materials such as grass clippings, hedge clippings, sod, or weeds that you've pulled. Don't worry about a precise ratio, she said. Just remember that you need both. To start, make layers of brown and green stuff. Include some soil. A handful of garden soil contains millions of microorganisms. Scatter soil on each layer as you start a compost pile so the organisms can find the new food sources and get to work faster. Water it. The process works best if the pile is moist but not soaking wet. In an open pile or bin, rainfall will supply enough water most of the time. In dry periods, water your compost pile when you water the nearby plants. Keep adding. As you weed, prune, and pinch back plants through the gardening year, add the green stuff you collect to the compost. Remember to include brown materials along with green ones. Many gardeners collect a stash of leaves in fall so they have a steady supply for composting. A rule of thumb is that a compost pile or bin works most efficiently when it's about a cubic yard in size or roughly 3 by 3 by 3 feet. Include food waste with care. Coffee grounds, tea bags, fruits and vegetables such as cores and peels or too far gone produce can be composted. They count as green material. Be sure to mix them in and include brown material as well. Don't compost cooked food. Keep some things out. Certain garden waste should go in the landscape waste, not the compost. They include any plants with disease or insect problems, weeds that have gone to seed, anything treated with pesticides, and sticks larger than slender twigs because they take too long to break down. The garbage is the place for non-plant kitchen waste such as meat, bones, dairy products, fats, and baked goods. If you add these materials to the compost pile or bin, they will attract rodents and cause odors. Never compost pet waste. Turn every few weeks. Turn over the pile with a garden fork to mix it and fluff it up. This will redistribute the organisms and make air spaces so they get the oxygen they need. Be patient. Composting takes time. It's likely to be several months before you have your first usable compost, Yisla said. A continually moist pile that is regularly turned will decompose faster, but eventually all dead plants will turn to humus. Next, check if it's done. Compost is ready to use when it is dark, brown, fluffy, and crumbly. Sift out the finished compost and toss anything that is not yet broken down back into the pile or bin to keep decomposing. Put it to work. Use compost as a nutrient-rich soil amendment, top dressing, or mulch. And those of you who are regular listeners to this show know we feature stories each week from the terrific book, Chicken Soup for the Gardener's Soul. This story is called Lean Times. It was written by Diane Anderson, and there's a quote here from Kasaya Enoda. My mother is a woman who speaks with her life as much as with her tongue. Lean Times. Life in Central California's San Joaquin Valley was hard in the 1950s. Jobs were scarce. Dad took whatever seasonal work he could find, and Mom worked two jobs. Nearly everything we ate came from the garden. We didn't grow potatoes or yellow onions or the delectable asparagus we all love so well, because there just wasn't room for them. But it didn't matter. The public was invited to take what was left after the harvest on the large corporate farms. Gunny sacks in hand, we'd spend hours searching for large, dirt-encrusted potatoes or strong-smelling onions. In my childish innocence, it never occurred to me that we did this because we were poor. I thought that those of us gathering the leftovers were happy to be digging in the soil and finding treasure. Treasure we could eat. After all, we never went hungry. Until one autumn when my aunt and uncle and two cousins came to visit. We had harvested our garden, and all the food that could be canned was tucked neatly in the pantry. There was just enough to see us through the winter months. Dad wasn't working, but Mom made most of our clothes, and her paying jobs took care of other staples like milk, cheese, pinto beans, and shoes. Then Uncle Wes's family came and stayed, and stayed. They had come to California hoping to find work, but they weren't having any luck. Mom and Dad were generous. They never dreamed of suggesting that the long visit was a bit of a hardship. Man doesn't make the garden makes the man, Mom said. Every gardener shares with others because the earth gives to us and we should give in return. So she kept sharing and patiently waited for the extra mouths to move on. Finally, their departure day arrived. In her usual generous manner, Mom invited Uncle Wes and his family to help themselves to some of the home canned jars of food when they left. She said her goodbyes and then left for work as the visitors finished their packing. We kids were in school and Mom was out doing some odd jobs. When Mom arrived home that night, she went to the pantry to select the main course for dinner. She stepped inside and let out a loud gasp. Every last jar of her home canning was gone, the entire winter supply. She looked behind the jellies, around the bags of flour, and still not one jar was to be found. We all knew what had happened, but no one uttered a word. Tears filled Mom's eyes, but she never said a mean word. "Let's have breakfast for dinner, okay, everyone?" she asked and began to stir up a batch of pancakes. But there were many more nights to eat before our garden would grow again. Even I knew this was serious. I don't know how, but some way or other, word spread through in our church and the neighborhood. A few days later, we started finding grocery bags filled with mostly homegrown food sitting on our back porch in the mornings. No one knew where they came from. We did notice that different bags would appear, so more than one person was helping to keep us fed. Times were lean for everyone, but people, some who I suspect didn't even know us, were sharing from their own meager pantries. We had some hungry times that winter, but we made it, and I learned that Mom was right about gardens making the man. I've never yet met a gardener who wasn't kind enough to share. That's called Lean Times, written by Diane Anderson, one of the many stories of makeup chicken soup for the gardener's soul. And that's a Green Thumb Show for this week. For Sun Sounds Radio, I'm Lee Murray, your reader. Thanks for joining us. Have a great week. Be safe and healthy. And we'll be talking with you soon.
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2: 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And I'm your reader, Emily, with the audio reading service at the Allen County Public Library in Fort Wayne, Indiana. 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Issue, Spring 2026. Born to sleep less. Meet the snooze outliers challenging everything we've been told about our time under the sheets. And the experts furiously studying them to help us all stay healthy longer. By Amy Wilkinson. Lindsay Hudson began to suspect her sleep habits were unusual during her freshman year at Southern Nazarene University in Oklahoma. A competitive high school cheerleader, teenage Lindsay, busy with daily practices and homework, often wouldn't go to sleep until sometime between the hours of midnight and 2 a.m., only to wake up bright, early, and surprisingly well-rested by 6:30 a.m. in order to do it all over again. If you don't have a calculator handy, that's 4.5 to 6.5 hours of sleep per night. Lindsay's mom, a nurse, adhered to a similarly brief sleep schedule. She only ever slept at most 4 to 5 hours a night, Lindsay, now in her early 40s, recalls. Anything more than that, and something was wrong. When Lindsay moved out of her mother's home and in with her college roommate, Daylene, she started to notice some strange occurrences, like how Daylene would sleep until noon or later on Saturdays and Sundays. "I never nap," Lindsay says. "That's when I realized, some people sleep a lot more." Those differences only became more apparent to Lindsay as her social circle widened. In nursing school, when other students were dragging at 6 a.m. clinicals, she felt energized and alert. When she met and married her husband, Brian, it was clear they had vastly different snooze schedules. He preferred to be under the covers by 9 p.m., whereas Lindsay maintained the midnight-ish bedtime she'd had since high school. That's not to say Lindsay never dabbled in delayed wakeification, but the side effects weren't pleasant. "If I sleep more than 7 hours, I feel hungover," she says. "I feel foggy. I feel like I don't completely wake up." Lindsay is what's known in scientific parlance as a natural short sleeper, an individual who thrives on about 4 to 6 hours of sleep per night. Experts aren't sure how many people are true natural short sleepers. As a percentage of the population, they're likely less than 1%. Despite their small numbers, natural short sleepers are elbowing into the conversation around sleep in a big way, calling into question what we've long thought we knew about slumber. Not to mention the multi-billion dollar sleep industry that's set on selling us gadgets and gizmos promising more and more and more Z's. Could these short sleepers' DNA hold the secret to a better night's rest for us all? Reassessing sleep standards. Google "how much sleep do I need each night," and you'll find nearly unanimous answers from the National Institutes of Health, NIH, and the Centers for Disease Control and Prevention, CDC, and the American Academy of Sleep Medicine. 7 hours a night is the minimum for adults in order to maintain health and well-being. The maximum, on the other hand, is a little squishier. The vast majority of adults truly need somewhere between 7 and 9 hours, and we offer that range because there is a lot of individual difference that we believe is, in part, genetically determined, says Rebecca Robbins, PhD, a sleep scientist at a Brigham and Women's Hospital. Sleep needs diverge along gender lines, too. Women require, on average, about 11 minutes more per night than men, according to a study in American Sociological Review. While it's not entirely clear what's driving that disparity, women also tend to suffer from higher rates of insomnia than men, largely due to hormonal fluctuations during menstruation, pregnancy, and perimenopause/menopause. Higher rates of anxiety and depression may play a role too. These factors could lead to women needing more time in bed to log the same amount of quality sleep as men. That phrase, quality sleep, really is key. Focusing on the behaviors that surround sleep, managing stress, not eating too late, relaxing and unwinding close to bedtime, and not just the duration, can help optimize our rest periods. Restorative sleep is waking up and feeling refreshed, almost improved from your time asleep, Robin says. Restorative sleep is also key for nearly every function and system in the body. Each sleep stage offers its own benefits. During the early non-REM, rapid eye movement, stages of sleep, for instance, your blood pressure and heart rate are at their lowest, a boon for your heart health. REM sleep, on the other hand, supports cognitive functions, such as learning and memory. Adequate sleep also supports the production of important building blocks of the body's immune system and allows the brain to flush out toxins. Yes, you are literally being brainwashed every night. Individuals who don't get enough quality sleep can suffer a myriad of short and long-term consequences. Brain fog and drowsiness from lack of sleep not only make crafting that presentation deck at work more difficult, but can actually increase the risk of bodily harm. Think falling asleep at the wheel of a car. Sleep deficiency, defined as not getting enough sleep or getting poor quality sleep, has also been linked to a number of chronic conditions, including heart disease, stroke, and Alzheimer's disease. Interestingly, this doesn't seem to apply to natural short sleepers, who don't suffer ill health effects from getting less sleep. Despite how much researchers know about sleep today, there's still so much they don't know. It's a notoriously tricky field of research, given the many ways modern life interferes with our natural sleep cycle. Everything from the introduction of electric lights into the home, to a caffeine-soaked Starbucks on every street corner. Few of us actually let our bodies be our guide when it comes to getting the rest we need. Except, perhaps, natural short sleepers, who were often derided for not following the sleep status quo. Unlocking the genetic code. Natural short sleepers are those who sleep 4 to 6 or so hours per night, because that is what feels best for their bodies and brains. If given the opportunity to sleep longer, they wouldn't want to or need to. Natural short sleepers are not people who've trained themselves to snooze for minimal hours in order to be more productive or meet the demands of an unconventional work schedule, such as a night nanny or a long-haul trucker. History is chock full of men and women who've claimed to require very little sleep. Martha Stewart and former PepsiCo CEO Indra Nooyi among them. Thomas Edison, the inventor of the snooze-disrupting light bulb, famously said he slept just 3 to 4 hours a night. What's not widely known is that he also had a bed in his office, and he would take extremely long naps of 2 to 4 hours at a time, Robin says. And that is one factor that differentiates natural short sleepers from what sleep researchers at the University of California, San Francisco call facultative short sleepers. Those who've hacked their sleep schedules because of professional drive or life circumstances. Natural short sleepers rarely, if ever, take naps. They also don't catch up on sleep over the weekend. The hours they log at night are sufficient to keep them alert throughout the day. Sorry, Thomas. Another factor that is more challenging to measure: genetics. In 2009, a group of researchers discovered the first short sleep gene. Led by Ying-Hui Fu, PhD, a professor of neurology and a member of the UCSF Weill Institute for Neurosciences, The study found that those with a mutation on the DEC2 gene averaged 6.25 hours of sleep per night, while participants without averaged 8.06 hours. This mutation runs in families, which means a mom or a dad may carry it and pass it on to one or multiple children. Though Lindsay has not participated in any studies to confirm she carries the short sleeper gene, the fact that both her mother and father were short sleepers, and that her son also appears to be a short sleeper, seems to indicate that it likely runs in her family. It took one more decade for Fu and study co-author Louis Pchacek, MD, the John C. Coleman Distinguished Professor in Neurodegenerative Diseases at UCSF, to discover a second and third short sleep genetic mutation. So far, they've published findings on a total of 4 short sleep genes, with a few more pending publication. The mechanism by which these mutations affect a person's sleep cycle is still largely unknown. In the case of the DEC2 gene, Fu says that the mutation leads to an increase in a neuropeptide called orexin, which plays a role in regulating the sleep cycle. More orexin results in more wakefulness. But Fu is convinced there's much more at play than just orexin, which means, yep, more research is necessary. Despite the various lingering question marks, researchers have identified several traits shared by natural short sleepers. For one, they don't seem to suffer the ill side effects common among those who are chronically sleep-deprived, i.e., their health isn't negatively affected by notching less sleep. And that is notable. It means that the 7-hour standard may, in fact, not be the minimum for all adults to stay healthy and happy. Additionally, natural short sleepers don't tend to experience jet lag. They have higher pain tolerances, and there is even anecdotal evidence that they may live longer. Dr. Pchacek notes that many of the natural short sleepers he's aware of have lived into their 70s, 80s, or 90s and are in health. Fu hypothesizes that natural short sleepers are meeting their body's needs while sleeping more efficiently. Fu and Dr. Pchacek admit that their findings are controversial in the field of sleep research. Many in the medical community still dismiss the phenomenon of natural short sleepers. Lindsay, now a nurse practitioner, says that her own primary care providers typically don't believe her when she says she needs just 5 or 6 hours of sleep a night, reiterating that the literature recommends 7 to 8 hours. Ultimately, they don't say much else beyond that since they know she's a nurse and it's a bit of a losing battle with her. Living like a short sleeper. If you were to pull into the parking lot of Jewel Osco in the Chicago suburb of Round Lake at around 6:30 a.m. on a random weekday and peer through the grocery store's large windows, you'd likely spy 1 or 2 cashiers, maybe a bakery department employee, icing the day's maple bars. There's a good chance you'd also see a lone shopper, 77-year-old Joanne Osmond, pushing her cart through the aisles, making small talk with the staff. After all, what else is there to do at 6:30 a.m. when you've been awake for hours? Joanne is a confirmed natural short sleeper, one of the dozens of participants in Fu and Dr. Pchacek's studies. Like Lindsay, she didn't recognize her nocturnal routine was unusual until she went off to college. Joanne's dad and several of her siblings were also natural short sleepers. Her mom was the oddball who needed a full night's rest. "We did not wake my mom up," Joanne says. She was as grumpy as could be. To ensure their mom remained undisturbed, Joanne and her siblings stayed in their rooms until what was deemed an appropriate hour to get up. This was long before iPads or even TVs were the norm, so they'd pass the pre-dawn hours reading any and every book series they could get their hands on at the local library. Nancy Drew, The Hardy Boys, The Bobbsey Twins. As Joanne got older and married a non-short sleeper, reading remained her companion. She and her husband, Bud, would climb into bed together at night. He would fall asleep right away. She would stay up until 11 p.m. or midnight. Joanne was the first to rise, usually around 3:30 or 4 a.m. The years wore on, and Joanne, who works as an online instructor with half of her students in another time zone, began to expand her late-night to-dos. Today, she might grade papers or help students across the country. She is the picture of productivity. You can sense something akin to a restless energy when speaking to her, and those extra hours have allowed her time to reach her many goals. Throughout her life, Joanne has managed to find and befriend other short sleepers in her local community, and they've often stayed up late working on projects together. This fellowship has been vital for her. Sure, being awake some 20 hours a day has created opportunities for achievement, but it's also resulted in, at times, a profound sense of isolation. Being a short sleeper is extremely lonely, because even though there were people all around, my husband, my children, I couldn't wake them up if I wanted to talk to them, Joanne says. Here I was with all these ideas and things I wanted to do, and I was restricted because everybody was sleeping. Even her early morning shopping runs are tinged with a hint of melancholy. It's really dark out, and most people aren't up yet, she says. I drive out, and all the lights are off. It makes you feel like you're totally alone. Here, too, she's endeavored to foster connection and community. I know everybody at the Jewel Osco and say good morning, Joanne says. Understanding better rest for all. For Lindsay, who considers herself more of an introvert, there have been few downsides to her short sleeper status. Working 12-hour shifts in telehealth, she finds that the extra wakeful hours allow her to decompress after a long day of caring for patients and tending to her kids. It is my sanity, Lindsay says of her evening alone time. She'll usually read dark romances or catch up on TV her husband doesn't watch, like the Max Medical series The Pitt, or any variety of Hallmark movies. Lindsay admits she did once run into a bit of trouble when she stream-cheated one night, watching an episode of Netflix's Too Hot to Handle, a show the couple usually enjoy together. My husband was like, "You caught up on it without me? We were supposed to watch that together," she recalls. "I've learned not to do that, because he takes it personally." Reality TV drama and marriage squabbles aside, there's not much Lindsay would change about her sleep situation. "I don't have a problem falling asleep, and I stay asleep," she says. If only we could all be so lucky. An estimated 35% of Americans get insufficient sleep, according to the CDC. And it's that very concern that Fu and Dr. Pchacek ultimately hope to remedy with their research into natural short sleepers. If we can all get a good night's sleep, then we can prevent many of the diseases of aging, Fu says. Understanding the underlying biology of sleep, a mystery that researchers are still working study by study to unravel, could lead to advances that would help people suffering from insomnia and other sleep disorders. There is hope that we might be able to develop a medication that can work in a way that doesn't cause problems or side effects, but rather improves the quality and the efficiency of sleep, Dr. Pchacek explains. Bottom line, says Fu, the goal is to help everybody to get the best sleep they can, whether that's 4 hours, 6 hours, or 8 hours. We can all raise a mug of sleepy time tea to that. Optimize your slumber. Use insights from short sleepers to snooze better. 1. Respect your body's rhythms. Being highly attuned to sleep demands is a quality of natural short sleepers. And given the wide range of possible requirements, as little as 4 hours a night for some natural short sleepers, and as much as 12 for some natural long sleepers, says Dr. Pchacek, honoring your own needs, rather than following one-size-fits-all advice, will ensure you get the most out of your time under the covers. 2. Prioritize rest as you would other health habits. Natural short sleepers don't shape their sleep schedules around their lifestyles. Rather, they shape their lifestyles around their sleep schedules. Everyone has some control over their sleep, Fu says. Just as many people prioritize exercise to stay healthy, one can choose to prioritize quality sleep to support their long-term health. Think of sleep and your Pilates class as a 1-2 punch for longevity. 3. Maybe lay off the caffeine? Another fact about Joanne, the research-confirmed natural short sleeper, is that she doesn't drink coffee because she doesn't need it to stay awake. Caffeine consumption can create a cycle of reduced sleep quality, studies show. So, if you're not feeling well-rested, pull back. That was Born to Sleep Less by Amy Wilkinson. And now, I'll be reading Health.com, copyright 2026, Dot-Meredith Publishing, published on May 8, 2026. What Happens to Your Blood Sugar When You Eat Mango Regularly? By Jillian Kubala, RD. Mangoes are highly nutritious, providing vitamins, minerals, and powerful antioxidants. The fruit is high in natural sugars, but also high in fiber, which helps keep its effect on blood sugar low to moderate. How mango affects blood sugar? When assessing how a food impacts blood sugar, it's helpful to use the glycemic index, GI, and the glycemic load, GL. The GI measures how quickly a food raises blood sugar on a scale of 0 to 100. Foods with a GI under 55 are considered low GI, and those over 70 are considered high GI. Though the GI can be helpful in gauging how a food will affect blood glucose, the GI doesn't affect for portion size. Glycemic load, GL, which factors in both the GI and the amount of carbohydrate consumed, better reflects a food's glycemic impact. A GL of 10 or less is considered low, 11 to 19 is moderate, and 20 or more is high. Mangoes have a moderate GI of 51, but a low glycemic load of 8.4. This means that when eaten in moderate portions, mangoes tend to have a relatively small impact on blood sugar levels. One reason mangoes have a low glycemic load is that their fiber content slows digestion, resulting in a gradual rise in blood sugar. Pairing mango with protein can further help reduce its impact by slowing the release of sugar into the bloodstream. What's in a mango? Nutrition breakdown. A cup of raw mango pieces contains the following. Calories, 99 calories. 24.8 grams of carbohydrates. 2.64 grams of fiber. 1.35 grams of protein. 89 micrograms, RAE, or 10% of the daily value of vitamin A. 1.4 milligrams of vitamin E, 10% of the daily value, and 60.1 milligrams of vitamin C, or 66% of the daily value. Mango is a good source of fiber, providing 2.64 grams per cup, or 9.4% of your daily needs. This fruit is also high in vitamins A, C, and E, all of which play essential roles in the immune function. Mango's moderate glycemic index means it can raise blood sugars less sharply than higher GI foods. Additionally, mangoes are packed with antioxidants, including carotenoids like beta-carotene and lutein, and polyphenols, which can help protect cells from oxidative damage. How much mango is safe to eat? Mango is generally safe for most people. However, eating large amounts of mango may cause a significant rise in blood sugar, so portion control is important for managing glucose levels, especially in people with diabetes. A standard serving of fresh fruit is 1 cup. 1 cup of sliced mango contains roughly 24.8 grams of carbohydrates, which is about 1.65 carbohydrate servings. A serving of carbs is defined as 15 grams. Your carbohydrate intake goals depend on your blood sugar management and individual carb tolerance. For people following a low-carb diet, smaller portions of high-carb foods, like choosing half a cup of mango instead of a full cup, can help keep carb intake in check. Blood sugar-friendly tips for eating mango. Mango can be part of a nutritious diet, and following these tips can help minimize its impact on blood sugar. Pair it with protein. Pairing mango with protein-rich foods such as Greek yogurt or whey protein can help slow sugar absorption and reduce blood sugar spikes. Stick with recommended portions. Enjoying mango in recommended portion sizes can help reduce the fruit's impact on your blood sugar and keep the glycemic load low. Limit portions of dried mango and mango juice. When enjoying dried mango or mango juice, be sure to stick to small portions, as these mango products have a greater impact on blood sugar. Add mango to meals and snacks. Adding mango to meals and snacks can reduce its impact on blood sugar, especially if those meals and snacks are high in protein, fiber, and healthy fats. Who may need to be more cautious? Mango is generally safe for most people with diabetes and can usually be enjoyed in moderation, without adversely affecting short or long-term blood sugar control. However, people with poorly controlled blood sugar, those dependent on insulin, and those following strict low-carb diets may need to be especially cautious with high-carb foods, like mangoes. If you're unsure how mango fits into your diet, or want tips for including it in a diabetes-friendly way, consult a healthcare provider, such as a doctor or registered dietitian, for personalized guidance. Well, that's all the time we have for today. This has been Emily with Healthy Life. I hope you've enjoyed today's reading from the audio reading service at the Allen County Public Library in Fort Wayne, Indiana.
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3: 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I'm Maureen Reed with the Disability Minute.
4: If I go to an interview, they're going to be seeing right away my cane, and that's how I'm going to show up. 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
3: October is Disability Employment Awareness Month. 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

Hello, everyone, and welcome back to the program. This edition covers the week of May 24th, 2026. Hope everyone is doing well and enjoying this beautiful spring weather we're having. Due to a death in the family, we're bringing you an encore performance of the program from May of 2020. So grab your favorite beverage and snack, and let's get started. Our first story on this week's program comes from SHOTS, Health News from National Public Radio, and you can find them online at npr.org. From camping to dining out, here's how experts rate the risks of 14 summer activities. And this is written and presented by Allison Aubrey, Laura Wamsley, and Carmel Roth. It was originally broadcast on May 23rd. It has been around 2 months of quarantine for many of us. The urge to get out and enjoy the summer is real. But what's safe? We asked a panel of infectious disease and public health experts to rate the risk of summer activities, from backyard gatherings to a day at the pool to sharing a vacation house with another household. One big warning. Your personal risk depends on your age and health, the prevalence of the virus in your area, and the precautions you take during any of these activities. Also, many areas continue to restrict the activities described here, so check your local laws. And there's no such thing as a zero-risk outing right now. As states begin allowing businesses and public areas to reopen, decisions about what's safe will be up to individuals. It can help to think through the risks the way the experts do. Quote, we think of transmission risk with a simpler phrase, time, space, people, place, unquote, explains Dr. William Miller, an epidemiologist at Ohio State University. Here's his rule of thumb. The more time you spend and the closer in space you are to any infected people, the higher your risk. Interacting with more people raises your risk, and indoor places are riskier than outdoors. Dr. Emily Landon, a hospital epidemiologist and infectious disease specialist at University of Chicago Medicine, has her own shorthand. Always choose outdoors over indoor, always choose masking over not masking, and always choose more space for fewer people over a smaller space. Our experts shared their thoughts via phone and email to interviews. First, a BYOB backyard gathering with one other household, low to medium risk. Meeting in a spacious outdoor area with only a small group isn't too risky, but our experts say that safety here depends on who you invite and what their behaviors have been. Quote, if you have a gathering with one other household that has followed social distancing, this would be a low-risk activity, unquote, says Dr. Judith Guzman-Cottrill, a pediatric infectious disease expert at Oregon Health and Science University. What alters risk? To lower risk, avoid sharing food, drinks, or utensils. Make it a BYO everything party. Dr. Andrew Janowski, a pediatric infectious disease expert at Washington University in St. Louis, notes that the food itself isn't the risk, but touching shared dishes or utensils could be. Watch out for drinking, says Dr. Abrar Karen, a physical and public health researcher at Harvard Medical School, as it can make people sloppy about social distancing. It also increases the odds that people will want to use your bathroom. Quote, once you move into the house with others, the risk profile goes up, unquote, he says. Some experts suggest wearing a face covering, but Landon points out that you can't realistically stay masked while eating and drinking. She suggests an alternative to a meal would be a backyard lawn tournament. That way, quote, the kids can play together but still with their masks on, unquote. It could be fun for the grown-ups, too. Number two. Eating indoors at a restaurant, medium to high risk. Indoor dining, quote, is still amongst the riskier things you can do, Landon warns. The trouble is, says Miller, people tend to linger in restaurants. So, even if spacing is okay, the duration of exposure is longer. Also, he says, talking appears to lead to some release of the virus, unquote.
Karen notes that one outbreak in Guangzhou, China, took place in a restaurant with no windows and poor ventilation, and the air conditioning appears to have blown droplets between the tables. What alters the risk? Janowski says the risk level depends on how well the restaurant has adapted for the pandemic. Eateries should reduce and space out seating, require servers to wear masks, and offer easy access to hand-washing stations. They should also provide single-user options for condiments so you don't have to touch shared ones, says Janowski. And they should close all self-serve areas like soda fountains and buffet tables. If you do go to a restaurant, look for outdoor seating. Landon says she would go with only members of her household because, quote, I don't want to have to take my mask off in the close proximity of a bunch of other people, unquote. Number three, attending a religious service indoors, high risk. Worship services involve people from different households coming together indoors for an extended time. Quote, all the ingredients are there for the potential for a lot of people becoming infected in the short amount of time, unquote, says Kimberly Powers, an epidemiologist at the University of North Carolina at Chapel Hill. She points to outbreaks linked to churches. In one, 35 out of 92 people who attended a service at a rural Arkansas church developed COVID-19. Singing, whether from the pews or the choir, is high risk, several experts noted. Citing a study of choir practice in Washington State where over half of attendees became infected. What alters the risk? If people are appropriately socially distanced, wear masks, and avoid singing, it may reduce the risk, Karen says. Also, avoid any shared worship items like hymnals, Janowski adds. Risk goes down if places of worship adapt, Guzman Cottrill says. Quote, my parish began having in-person services last week, she says. The church had advanced sign-ups to limit attendance to 25 people. Attendees were required to be healthy, wear face coverings, and sit at least 6 feet apart. Number four, spending a day at a popular beach or pool. Low risk. As long as you can stay socially distanced, this could be a pretty safe activity, our experts say. The water itself is not a risk. Quote, the sheer volume of water will dilute out the virus, making the water a highly unlikely source of infection, unquote, says Janowski. What alters the risk? The key question is, how close are you to others? Quote, can you ensure that you can stay 6 feet or more from anyone outside of your designated family, unquote, says Rebecca Katz, director of the Center for Global Health Science and Security at Georgetown University Medical Center. Watch out for crowds at entry points and bathrooms. Maintain social distance both on land and in water. Landon says her biggest worry about pools and beaches is kids. At pools, quote, they make friends with everyone, she says. If you want to be able to see grandma for Sunday lunch, because that's what's really important to your family, then you don't want your kids running around with other people's kids, unquote. She says a beach is better than a pool in terms of space. Go early in the morning or late afternoon when crowds are lower, and look for beaches that mark off spots for people to set up their areas. Number five, an outdoor celebration such as a wedding with more than 10 guests, medium to high risk. Family-oriented celebrations are usually a summer tradition, but they come with a lot of risk right now. Many weddings have been postponed with good reason. Quote, outdoors reduces the risk, but as people are celebrating and drinking, it seems like they may not socially distance as readily, says Karan, the Harvard physician. These types of events end up being large crowds where people are having extended face-to-face conversations. The larger the guest list, the greater the potential that one of them is infected, says Powers, the UNC epidemiologist. What alters the risk? The danger varies greatly depending on the size of the gathering and how closely people gather. If you are considering hosting a celebration, make it a small one with mostly local guests. Quote, bringing people from other communities, unquote, is high risk, says Landon of the University of Chicago.
Quote, if people have to travel by car, by plane, from other places, you are really asking for it, unquote. And really think twice about inviting your relatives, particularly older family members or those with underlying conditions. People may feel pressure to attend, even though it's hazardous to their health. And even more so if you emphasize that you're going to try to make it safe, says Landon. One of the largest clusters of deaths from the virus in Chicago occurred after a funeral in which one of the attendees spread it to many of his family members. Number 6. Using a public restroom, low to medium risk. Restrooms have been designed to prevent disease transmission, says Landon. Quote, there are all sorts of things that you can catch from other people's poop, and you almost never do, because they're set up with all hard surfaces that can be cleaned, unquote. The risk depends on the number of local COVID-19 cases and how clean the bathroom is, says Janowski of Washington University, noting that a bathroom involves multiple high-touch surfaces. There isn't yet sufficient data to know if there's risk from toilet flushes aerosoling the virus. Landon says that that other viruses, such as norovirus, can be aerosolized by flushing, but norovirus doesn't often spread that way as long as bathrooms are cleaned. The CDC says it's, quote, unclear whether the virus found in feces may be capable of causing COVID-19, unquote. What alters the risk? Miller says the main risk comes from restrooms that are small, busy, and poorly ventilated, like, quote, those restrooms in a gas station off the highway where the restroom is outside, unquote. Choose a bathroom that looks clean and is well stocked with supplies such as paper towels, soap, and toilet paper. Avoid bunching up in a line to use the toilet or staying there long if you're within 6 feet of others. Wash your hands after you go and use hand sanitizer on them if you need to touch any surfaces after that. Number 7. Letting a friend use your bathroom. Low risk. Landon doesn't think it's a big risk. Quote, what happens in the bathroom is going to be sucked out of the bathroom ventilation, and you can clean all the... Landon doesn't think it's a big risk. Quote, what happens in the bathroom is going to be sucked out of the bathroom ventilation, and you can clean all the hard surfaces really easily, unquote.

surfaces of the door, toilet, and sink. Number 8. Going to a vacation house with another family. Low risk. Experts said that if both families have been quarantining and limiting their exposure to others, this is pretty safe. Quote, if one family is very active or parents have higher exposure jobs, then the risk increases, unquote, Miller says. Landon thinks this arrangement could be a good idea, especially if the house is, quote, in the woods where you're not going to have a lot of contact with other people, unquote, she says. What alters the risk? Landon suggests talking with the other family beforehand to make sure that you share the same expectations for the precautions everyone will take in the 2 weeks before arrival and while you're there. Ensure that no one has signs of illness. If they do, they need to stay home. Miller recommends cleaning the major surfaces in the house on arrival. Quote, and the more that people can reduce exposure in the days leading up to the trip, the better, unquote, he adds. Number 9. Staying at a hotel. Low to medium risk. The consensus is that staying at a hotel is relatively low risk, especially once you're in your room. It's best to limit your time in common areas such as the lobby, the gym, restaurant, and elevator, where the risk of exposure is higher. What alters the risk? Bring disinfecting wipes to wipe down the TV remote control and other common surfaces. You might also want to remove the bedspread since it has not been clean after every guest, suggests Miller. Ask about the hotel's cleaning policies, as many have new COVID-19 protocols. Quote, beware of elevators. Use the knuckle of your little or ring finger to press the buttons, unquote, says Miller. Other suggestions? Order room service rather than eating at the restaurant. Avoid the exercise room and wear a face covering in public spaces. And number 10, getting a haircut, medium to high risk. A haircut involves, quote, close contact and breathing that is extended for several minutes, Karan notes. This is the primary mode of transmission that we know happens, and cloth masks certainly are not perfect for this, unquote. Janowski says this is one of the highest risk scenarios on this list because, there's no way to keep 6 feet from someone cutting your hair. Quote, all it takes is having one asymptomatic but infected worker, and suddenly many customers are at high risk of infection, he says. What alters the risk? Landon believes the risk is not terribly high if both you and your haircutter wear masks and if COVID-19 is not very prevalent in your area. Look for a salon or barber shop that has and enforces policies to protect its employees, like wearing protective gear and sanitizing hands, she says. Quote, by protecting their employees, they're protecting you too, unquote. And make sure that your barber or stylist is all business, says Karan. Quote, stopping to chat at close distance like this is something we all love doing with our barbers normally. This is not the time for it, unquote. Number 11, going shopping at a mall. The risk varies. How risky this is depends on what kind of mall it is, how crowded it is, and how much time you spend there, our panel agreed. Quote, crowds with high density lead to substantial increase in risk, says Miller. The major mitigating factor is that people don't mingle in a single place for long, unquote. What alters the risk? Outdoor malls are preferable to indoor ones, and empty malls are better than crowded ones. Avoid the food court and go with purpose, not leisure, says Landon. Quote, as much as you may like retail therapy, you should browse online before you go. Know what you're going to pick up or try on. Wear your mask. Go in. Look at it. Make your decision and get out, unquote. Be alert while you're there to avoid close contact. Maintain your space, said Miller. Try to go at off-peak hours, unquote. Bring hand sanitizer, says Guzman Cottrill, and use it frequently, especially if you touch any shared surfaces like handrails or elevator buttons. Number 12, going to a nightclub, high risk. There is consensus among the experts that going to a nightclub is a very high-risk activity. Crowds, ultra-close contact, singing, sweating, and inhibition-losing alcohol are a potent cocktail of risk factors.

0: drinking, people become less compliant with rules, Miller says, and they may breathe heavier than from dancing. Quote, which means more virus is being shed, he says, unquote. If there's an infected person in the mix, the virus can spread easily. Quote, this is a very high-risk situation for an outbreak, as we saw in South Korea just recently, says Karan, referring to an outbreak tied to several nightclubs and bars. Don't go to bars or clubs right now, unquote. What alters the risk? Nothing makes this a good idea right now. If you want to dance, have a dance party at home with the people in your intimate circle. If it's a small outdoor gathering, dancing under the stars, 6 feet apart, would be much less risky, too. Number 13, going camping, low risk. As far as summer activities go, this is least risky from a virus perspective, says Katz of Georgetown. You're outdoors and isolated. Miller agrees, but he says that if you're going with a group, be sure you can trust your fellow campers. Have they been social distancing and following the guidelines? If not, they could be asymptomatic spreaders of the virus. What alters the risk? Of course, risks can creep in depending on the particulars. Quote, are you camping in an isolated outdoor location with your family? Katz asks. This is the lower risk scenario. It's more dangerous if you are at a crowded campground with a shared restroom and communal picnic areas, she says. Sleeping in tents together with others not from your household can certainly be a setup for transmission, unquote, adds Karan. The bottom line, the activity itself is low risk, but the people whom you'll be in close contact with during the trip could increase the hazard. And our last activity, number 14, exercising outdoors, low risk. Unless you're playing group sports, exercising outdoors is a good way to burn off steam while staying socially distant. Our experts agree that sports such as golf and tennis are safer than contact sports such as basketball and football. Quote, I would personally avoid contact sports until we have a better sense of transmission risk here, unquote, Karan says. And running? If you're not on a crowded path where people are brushing past each other, I think that's a great form of exercise right now, says Powers. And what alters the risk? The more people involved in the activity, the higher the risk. It's possible to spread the virus when you're in close proximity to others, even if you're asymptomatic. So it's best to wear a mask if you can't stay socially distanced. The risk depends on the sport. A game like basketball is tricky, Landon says. You're touching the ball, and you're going to be breathing in each other's faces, so she suggests playing only with people in your household. Tennis carries a much lower risk. Quote, you're far apart on either side, and that's definite social distancing, unquote, she says. We continue with this week's edition of the Blindness and Disability News Hour with a short tech article from CNET.com. 4 ways Amazon Echo can find your lost phone in the house. If you can't remember where you left your phone, Alexa can help. And this is written by Katie Connor and posted on May 19th of 2020. I often misplace my phone in the house. It either slides down between the couch cushions or I forget which room I left it in. Fortunately, I've found several ways to find it that are actually pretty easy to set up with my Amazon Echo. You can start by adding an Alexa skill that helps you find your phone by calling it or by using your IFTTT account to call your phone from your Echo device. Note that if your iPhone is on vibrate, you'll need to listen for the vibrations. 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You'll be sent a 4-digit SMS code, which you'll need to read out. Alexa, you read out the 4-digit code, and then your phone will start ringing. You can add another by saying, Alexa, ask Find My Phone to add another number. Enable the Cell Phone Finder skill. 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Alexa will instruct you to call 415-212-4525. 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Now you can say, Alexa, text Katie Lost Phone, and your volume will be turned up. Unfortunately, if your phone is connected to any Bluetooth speakers or headphones, it will play audio through those instead of its own speakers. Your smart speaker has a ton of other cool tricks up its sleeve. We're almost halfway through the Blindness and Disability News Hour program for the week of May 24th, 2020. And let's take a visit to Microsoft.com, the Microsoft Enable Group, which you can find online at Microsoft.com/en-us. And an article that, although it was posted on April 15th of 2020, it's very appropriate today. And it's written by Stephen from the Microsoft Soundscape team, Traveling to Essential Services Using Microsoft Soundscape. I wanted to talk about some of the challenges we are all facing regarding the restrictions in movement and travel in many places around the globe. Whether you are visually impaired or not, simple things like getting groceries or important medicines from the pharmacy may require planning and preparation. In this article, I explore how I use Soundscape to help me achieve this. The example here is my trip to the local grocery store last week. The first challenge I had was to work out when or if the store is open, and whether there were alternative stores that I could go to that might have order and collect services. That would help with social distancing because I wouldn't need in-store assistance. To plan for this trip, I made extensive use of Soundscape markers. Markers allow me to add my favorite places and are a great way to get familiar with the space. In general, I use markers to mark several different types of location that are important to me, including entrances to buildings, the bench in my local park, or even the ATM near my bank. In a previous article about getting fresh air, we discussed using markers as breadcrumbs to help us get back to somewhere. Here, I used markers to map out my route before heading off. The best place to do that is on the Manage Markers screen that can be found in the Soundscape menu. The first marker to add should always be your home. Do this by selecting the Use Current Location button and name your marker as Home or whatever you prefer. No matter where you are in the future, you can always set an audio beacon on your home when you need to get back. Next, I wanted to add a marker for the grocery store, but I wasn't sure which one I would go to. Microsoft Soundscape made it easier using a new filter to locate the nearby grocery stores no matter where I am. I browsed through the list of nearby grocery stores and noticed a store on 10th Street that I remembered was doing an order and collect service for food. I called them, gave them my order, and arranged a time to collect it. I had one other marker I needed to add. My wife recommended that I take the route via the intersection between Main Street and Fifth Avenue, as this would be a more direct route due to some construction work on my usual route. Guess what? In Soundscape, you can search for and mark a specific intersection. This helps to add intermediate markers to any journey that you plan. The following day, I checked on Bing Maps to find out how long it would take for me to walk to the grocery store. Once I had a rough idea of the time it would take me, I set an audio beacon on the intersection marker on Main Street and Fifth Avenue. Soundscape told me that it was about 600 meters away. With my headset on, I placed the phone in my pocket, walked outside, and turned left out of my house and followed the road in the direction of the intersection. Once I started walking, I could hear the audio beacon loud and clear. I could also sense already how quiet the streets were compared to normal. There were very few cars out and about. After a short while, I noticed the audio beacon was clearly on my right, so I knew I had to turn right at the upcoming intersection. I turned right, and soon after the audio beacon was straight ahead of me. Soundscape then updated me that I was only 100 meters away from the intersection I had marked. So far, so good. I eventually reached my marker at the intersection between Main Street and Fifth Avenue. It was time for me to set my next audio beacon for the grocery store on 10th Street. I still had another 30 minutes to get there for my food collection time slot. Once I set the beacon on the grocery store, I could hear it clearly coming from ahead of me to the left. This meant I had to find a crossing and cross the road at some point. As I continued walking along Fifth Avenue, I invoked My Location, which confirmed that I was heading east along Fifth Avenue and that the intersection with 10th Street was just 150 meters ahead. Then I heard a call out for a crossing. Great timing. I crossed safely and carried on following the audio beacon. A few minutes later, I arrived at the grocery store. I phoned the store to let them know I had arrived, and someone kindly brought the groceries out for me, and I was ready to go home. Finally, in order to get home, I set the beacon on the marker I had previously created at the intersection between Main Street and Fifth Avenue to ensure I went home the way I came. When I arrived at that intersection, I set a beacon on the marker for my home. Before I knew it, I was home safely. It was a lot of fun, and now I feel more familiar with that part of town. Without Soundscape, this would have been a whole lot more challenging. And here are some helpful tips to help you perform the functions mentioned in this article. Searching for intersections. Select the Set Audio Beacon button and select the search field. Instead of searching for a place, you can search for a road name or an intersection between two roads. To do the latter, you can type something like 10th Street and 5th Avenue, and Microsoft Soundscape will attempt to find the intersection between these two roads. New search filters. When you select Set Audio Beacon or you create a new marker on the Select a Location screen, there are already two filters you can use. They are as follows. Public transit. This will show places like bus stops or local taxi businesses. Food and drink. 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And all places. 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Let's take a break from technology as we continue with the Blindness and Disability News Hour and go to NLS Music Notes from the National Library Service for the Blind and Physically Disabled, which is a service of the Library of Congress. You can find them online at blogs.loc.gov. And this week's story is actually posted on May 21st of 2020. It's written by Brian McCurdy. Song Stories, Time Out for Take 5. As a child growing up in southeastern Virginia, I got to tag along with my father on a few journalistic adventures. He was the program director of a small radio station in Chesapeake and it served as a vocational school where students can learn how to run a broadcast studio. Whenever a performing artist was touring through the area to play with the local symphony or headline a jazz festival, my dad could always pull some strings and land an interview, often giving the students access to these performers. Doc Severinsen, John Browning, Richard Stoltzman, John Wallace, and Aaron Copland all come to mind. I was a young student broadcaster when my dad interviewed Dave Brubeck in the late 1980s. For most of these interviews, we would meet the artist at their hotel or a concert hall, but Brubeck was so humble and unassuming that he drove to our studio for an on-air conversation, and this was when I first heard Take 5. Take 5, along with Blue Rondo a la Turk, is a tune that is forever branded with our association of Dave Brubeck. However, Brubeck did not write the tune. It was written by his legendary saxophonist Paul Desmond. The song came from the album Time Out, which spent 164 weeks on the Billboard 200 in 1959 and was the first jazz LP to sell 1 million copies. Ironically, Columbia Records only allowed the album to be released under the assumption that the quartet would go back to recording jazz standards for subsequent projects. The album consisted of 7 songs unified by irregular time signatures, and it was inspired by music the quartet heard while on a State Department-sponsored tour of the Middle East and India. Most mainstream jazz was in 4-4 or occasionally 3-4 time in that era, but this album explored 9-8, 6-4, and the meter of Take 5, 5-4. While Paul Desmond came up with the melody, it was drummer Joe Morello who came up with the groove. Morello was bored of playing in 4-4, so he started working with uneven time signatures for a change of pace. He wanted a groove that was slow enough that one could follow the odd meter, but fast enough for listeners to shake their heads. Take 5 was originally intended to be a drum solo, but after collaborating with Desmond, it became a jazz standard that inspired other 5-4 themes, such as Lalo Schifrin's classic Mission Impossible. Take 5 became such a part of American vernacular that it was even used as the theme of NBC's Today Show in the 1960s. As directed by Desmond's estate after his death in 1977, all of the royalties from the song go to the American Red Cross. While I don't remember as much as I wish from my dad's interview with Brubeck, I still remember the signature thick tortoise-rimmed glasses the legendary pianist wore. The trademark was not intentional, but necessary. Brubeck was born cross-eyed and had vision problems that made it difficult for him to read. He enrolled at Mills College in 1946 after a stint in the Second World War to study with Darius Milhaud, but he couldn't read music. His dyslexia, which he referred to as, quote, my problem, unquote, proved to be a motivating factor for him, as he never used it as an excuse, and he developed an incredible ear for capturing harmonies and melodies. Prior to his Mills College experience in 1942, he was almost not allowed to finish at the University of the Pacific because of his dyslexia. The dean only allowed him to graduate on the condition that Brubeck never teach. This did not slow him down, as Brubeck would go on to mentor a great number of aspiring students. The Dave Brubeck Quartet would tour and record together until 1968, when Brubeck retired from the group to focus on composing sacred music. However, as his friend and colleague Duke Ellington remarked at the time, "You'll be back." Ellington was correct, as Brubeck started collaborating with baritone saxophonist Jerry Mulligan in the early 1970s. Brubeck passed away one day short of his 92nd birthday in 2012, as he was walking with his son Darius, named after his mentor at Mills College, to a routine appointment with his cardiologist. His death came just hours before he was to receive a Grammy Award nomination for Ansel Adams' America, a symphonic piece he wrote along with one of his other sons, Chris. As with many songs, Take Five has a story that is more encompassing than just the notes on the page or the sounds from a recording. It talks about overcoming obstacles, articulating a creative vision, and seizing upon spontaneity. If Legacy is a time signature, it would probably be 5-4. If you enjoyed reading about or listening about Take Five, please consider some other resources available. You can read a previous post about our jazz collection. Also, consider perusing the Jerry Mulligan collection for other photographs of Brubeck contemporaries. Finally, relax and enjoy a wonderful performance from 2003 by the Dave Brubeck Quartet from the Coolidge Auditorium at the Library of Congress. And you can find that from the Library of Congress by going to www.loc.gov/item/IHAS.20000-3793. Finally, be sure to enjoy some of the holdings listed below, or some that I will read to you below from the NLS music section. To borrow any of the following Braille or large print music or recorded materials, you may access Bard or request a copy by contacting the music section by phone at 1-800-424-8567 and press option 2, or email us at nlsm@loc.gov. And first we have digital talking books. Bill Brown teaches how to play Take Five on three instruments: on flute at DBM03554, on guitar at DBM02671, and on bass guitar at DBM03351. From Aaron Hankin, Tapestry of Times, of The Times, Episode 18. This episode includes a version of Take Five played on the Middle Eastern oud at DBM04031. From Bill Irwin, A Light History of Jazz Piano, this is a sound recording, and A Short History of the Piano. Irwin plays hundreds of recordings of jazz pianists and other notable performers. And this is a DBM03681. And finally, Jazz Joins the Classics. French composer Darius Milhaud discusses his experiments with jazz. Dave Brubeck explains how composer Darius Milhaud used jazz for the first time in classical compositions at DBM00133. In Braille music, we have Giants of Jazz Piano, Piano solos as performed by Dave Brubeck, Art Tatum, George Shearing, Duke Ellington, Marion McPartland, Matt Dennis, David Benoit, and Bill Evans, including Brubeck's Blue Rondo a la Turk. Bar-over-bar format with chord symbols at call sign BRM35937. From Jack Long, The Real Book of Jazz, including Take 5, 194 Jazz Standards in Melody Line Arrangements by Jack Long, with chord symbols and lyrics, line-by-line and single-line formats with chord symbols at BRM36832. And finally, from Darius Milhaud, Scaramouche for Two Pianos in bar-over-bar format at BRM24677. And finally, in large print, we have Blues, Boogie, and Jazz, unaccompanied melodies with lyrics and chord symbols, and includes Take 5, and you can find this at call sign LPM00341. And we are approaching the final quarter of the hour on this week's edition of the Blindness and Disability News Hour from Mind's Eye Radio. And for something even more completely different, let's turn to wheresyourdog.com, the blog site from Megan Houle. This is May 20th's posting. Your luxury is my lifeline, standing up for transit in a driving city. I was shocked when I saw it, buried unceremoniously at the bottom of a news brief where the less important stories end up. My city is considering shutting down transit altogether for the entire summer to offset the economic impact of COVID-19. It was later clarified that this is not the only or most likely scenario, but it still hasn't been taken off the table. Unless aid is forthcoming, the next few months will be long ones for people like me, who are medically unable to drive or who have no affordable way to get around in a city that was never designed to be walkable outside the downtown core. The article acknowledged that transit worker jobs that were on the line are already lost, but as far as I could tell, no one was doing much advocacy for transit riders themselves. No service reductions, no Saturday schedules or fare increases, just a total blanket shutdown. And paratransit, a specialized service for disabled passengers who can't always use conventional transit, wasn't even mentioned. As a series of motorcycles and extraordinarily loud sports cars roared past my home office window, gleefully proclaiming their ability to go where they please, when they please, pandemic or no pandemic, my stomach dropped to my shoes. You see, I get it. The service is reportedly losing millions every month. Ridership is down, since far fewer people are going out to work and run errands, though that is bound to change as the economic relaunch progresses. Transit in my area wasn't in great shape before the crisis, and now it's on life support, in a driving city with what I'd personally characterize as an anti-pedestrian and anti-transit culture. So, on the face of it, the strategy makes sense. Shut down transit during the warmer months, so when the winter comes and walking long distances becomes impractical and unsafe, there will be money to restart the service. It's not ideal, but if the money's not there, then it isn't. But this sensible strategy goes ahead, there will be a lot of quiet collateral damage that few seem prepared to acknowledge. If you live in Edmonton, in Canada, where this article is written, and are unable, financially or medically, to drive, you'd better hope you live within walking distance of your job or have plenty of disposable income. Short of working from home until the fall or longer, there are a lot of expensive cab rides in your future. If you are planning to job search this summer, you'd better hope that you have enough savings to afford the cab rides you'll be taking to interviews or the mobility to walk across this sprawling city to get to them. If you are experiencing homelessness, you'd better hope you can walk or find a ride to access the supports and services on which you depend. If you are disabled and can't walk, bike, or carpool your way around town, you'd better hope paratransit keeps running. Otherwise, you're on your own. If you live outside the city and you need to visit it for work or school, you'd better hope transit services in other communities keep running. And if you live in Edmonton and are able to drive, you'd better hope that you can continue to afford fuel, repairs, maintenance, parking, insurance, registration, and all the other associated costs, because there won't be a bus or train to fall back on. I don't have answers. I'm not an economist, strategist, or urban planning expert. I don't know the best ways to keep transit services afloat when ridership is low and revenues are lower. I'm not calling for specific funding or political action or any particular solution. I don't feel qualified to point at something and say, quote, this is what we should do, unquote. Wiser, more experienced voices than mine will handle that bit. What I am calling for is awareness. Awareness of the precarity of public transit, the diverse population it serves, and the reality that a city without transit is a city without equitable access to opportunity. Here's the thing. For drivers, transit is easy to ignore or dismiss. I've met drivers who have never taken a bus in their lives and who claim they never would. They'd cab first. Transit is for, quote, other people, unquote, people who aren't like them, people they can't possibly relate to. Why would anyone willingly use it if they have any choice? I've also met drivers who do use it here and there, but only to avoid parking fees or heavy traffic. For them, it's a matter of convenience and penny-pinching, not a tool they rely on to get around. If it vanished tomorrow, they'd hardly notice. But transit is not a nice-to-have. Transit is a lifeline ensuring that everyone can work, attend appointments, go to school, and enjoy a rich social life in urban areas. Transit is the service that, for me and most blind people I know, makes independent living possible. Its availability dictates where we live and work. Chances are, if a community doesn't have adequate transit, blind people won't stay for long. I left my hometown, my family, my support system, and my local community so I could build a life on my own terms. It is transit more than anything else that has given me that gift. If transit goes, then I will probably go too. So please, look up and pay attention to this story, even if you never take transit. Join the conversation, because your coworkers and your family members and your friends may lose jobs and even move away if they lose transit, even for a few months. Realize that in many cities, transit service is already in trouble, already undervalued, long before a pandemic came along to make things worse. This isn't about one transit shutdown in one city, something you can shrug off and assume to be irrelevant if you don't live there. This isn't about fringe benefits or luxuries. This is about keeping people working and living on an equal footing with those who drive. It's about protecting vulnerable groups who are always the first to suffer when public services are cut. It's about making sure everyone can contribute to society right where they are, no matter what their circumstances. Those aren't nice-to-haves. Those are must-haves. As we come down the home stretch with this week's edition of the Blindness and Disability News Hour, let's head on over to a blog site, The Voice of the Nation's Blind, from nfb.org. And Dungeon Crawling on Your Alexa Device, a review of The Cursed Painting. This was posted on Monday, May 11th. Ever since the first Amazon Echo came on the scene, gaming has been a popular feature. The first games were simple trivia or quiz games, but they have become more and more advanced as time has passed. One of the newest on the platform is The Cursed Painting by Wanderword. In The Cursed Painting, you play as one of three characters who is tasked to venture into a dungeon near a town and retrieve a legendary painting that is tied to a curse causing undead monsters to invade. You open the game by saying, Alexa, open The Cursed Painting. Getting started. Once you open the skill, you will hear a short introduction and then get to pick your character. My adventure as a thief started with my character's hanging being interrupted by a group of undead invading the town. Taking advantage of the opportunity, my character ran off and took cover in what fortunately turned out to be a weapon shop. After taking a sword and fighting an undead that wandered in, I was escorted to the mayor, who offered to spare me in exchange for completing the dungeon and retrieving the painting. After equipping myself at the shops around town, it was off to the dungeon. And note that you can explore the town and hunt for monsters in the forest for free, but entering the dungeon will require a $3.99 monthly subscription. The developers plan to release new episodes monthly, which will be covered by the subscription. Gameplay. Since the game is on a smart speaker, the gameplay controls are somewhat limited. You will hear a selection of story and then be given a selection of choices. For example, in town you will be given the choice to go to the shop, the pub, the town hall, or the forest. To travel somewhere, you would then say the shop, for example. This form of interaction persists throughout the game. Combat works similarly. Each round you are given the choice to attack, drink a healing potion, or escape. Once you make a choice, you will hear the next section of the story, or the result of your attack. Mechanics and stats. You have three stats: power, agility, and toughness. Power determines how hard you hit when attacking, agility influences how hard it is to hit you, and toughness determines your health. You gain experience as you explore rooms and defeat enemies. Each time you level up, you gain 1 point to put on any stat. Each of the three levels of the stat give you a bonus, such as regeneration at 3 for toughness. The game uses a dice system similar to Dungeons & Dragons to calculate various things in the game, such as whether you hit or miss your opponent, dodge an attack, or other various skill checks throughout your adventure. You will know when a check has been done, as you'll hear a dice roll followed by a success or failure sound. My impressions. The game is well done. Each area has its own sounds and music, and there are sound effects for most actions in the game. Since most modern Echo devices have the ability to plug in headphones or stereo speakers, it would be nice if the sounds and music were in stereo rather than mono as they are now. Voices seem to be largely synthesized, with some human voice work. While the story so far isn't particularly deep or involved, there is enough there to keep you going. I enjoy the Dungeons & Dragons-style dice system, but the stats geek in me wants to know all the numbers whenever I hear that dice roll. For most skill checks, you don't get any numbers, just the dice sound and then the success or failure. Maybe a mode could be added that tells you when there is a skill check, the number needed, any modifiers, and the number you actually rolled. Similarly, in combat, there is no indication of which weapon is better or any way to tell the relative strength of the enemy. Being able to request statistics when beginning combat would be quite useful. Also, even if the developers don't want to reveal the exact health of the enemy or other particular numbers, having descriptions or sound effects that convey this info would be a nice touch. The three different characters, as well as what appear like there may be multiple paths through the dungeon, indicate that the game will have decent replay value. I will be interested to see how other characters and weapons change the gameplay in future adventures. In conclusion, Wander Word did a nice job with this game. It's easy to pick up when you have a few minutes, go through a few rooms, and then stop and pick it up at a later time. The straightforward interactions and mechanics make it so that just about anyone can play with minimal difficulty. While there are a few tweaks and changes I'd like to see, they do little to detract from the overall fun and enjoyable experience. And this review was written by Carl Belanger. And that about wraps up this week's edition of the Blindness and Disability News Hour. This program covers the week of May 24th, 2026. My name is Bill. Thanks for joining us this week. This program, as always, is a presentation and production of Mind's Eye Radio in Belleville, Illinois. Hope you all have a good rest of your week and a good weekend. Hope you had a safe and happy Memorial Day weekend. We will be back with regular programming next week. Lots of new material for you. Until then, stay safe, be good, keep your pets hydrated. See you, bye.
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1: 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This is your volunteer reader, Ellen Ward. Today, I'll begin reading from the June 2026 issue. First up is a memoir titled The Conscience of the City, on the life of the garbage man, written by Simon Paré-Poupard, translated from the French by Pablo Strauss. I'm a garbage man. Day after day, I heave and haul the detritus of the most polluting civilization in history. In two decades, I've handled tens of thousands of tons of trash, and the looks I get along my route suggest that people sometimes mistake me for the garbage I handle. The way I see it, though, my job is of great consequence. My fellow garbage men and I scrub clean the stains of our consumer society. Our work behind the scenes keeps the whole edifice from crumbling, at least for now. The garbage man is Sisyphus, a hapless laborer, condemned to go from house to house picking up bags, swept along in the never-ending flow of the refuse we produce. Every day he resumes this labor anew. If he weren't there to shoulder this burden, everything would fall apart. The rats would take over, the air would turn fetid, plague and cholera would run rampant. Georges Bataille was right. Excess is the accursed share of abundance, and no one can afford to bear it. The task is a solemn one. The garbage man understands that he has nothing in the eyes of others. He's on the bottom rung of society's ladder, but there's something reassuring to him in knowing that he can't fall any lower. Here in Quebec, at least, he's a living vestige of a bygone era, the age of the working man. But not for him the patina of the so-called working class heroes celebrated in popular culture. The farmers of Quebec's Romance du Terroir, or Zola's Miners. Nobody writes novels about garbage men. Some of us take pride in being apostates. It gives us a feeling of omnipotence. We know there aren't many people who could do our job. Only real men can hack it. If they step up on my truck, I'll kick their asses. We are former bikers, dopers, athletes who've abandoned all hope of making it big, grown-up kids scarred by tough childhoods. Violence is in our blood. The stories I will tell here, which will take detours, represent an honest attempt to depict this life without betraying the confidence of my fellow garbage men. Some tales and characters have been stitched together from multiple accounts, and I cannot say for sure that they are without embellishment. While I want to tell you about this world that I love, I want to do so without adding any further burden to these already overburdened lives. Mine is the story of many garbage men. I felt lost as a teenager. My parents' marriage had collapsed under the strain of my father's alcoholism. Nothing I could do was ever good enough for him, and being worthless in my father's eyes drew me closer to my highly protective mother. I played Dungeons and Dragons, I loved reading, and I was certain that I'd someday be an intellectual. In my circle, that projected an image of weakness. Wanting to get an education was all well and good, so long as it led to a well-paid job, but this wasn't France. In Quebec, identity is defined not by cultural affiliations, but by line of work. Learning for its own sake was nothing to take pride in. When my mother remarried, my stepfather never tired of telling me to be a man. "Zizou, Simon," he'd say. "Make a man of yourself." I was 18 and thought, well, why not? So I challenged my stepfather to help me. "Pero, what would make me a man? Try doing a run behind a garbage truck." The next day, he called out to some men on the side of the road and asked them for an address. I dropped off my resume in person at a building on a back road on the outskirts of the Montreal suburbs. Services Sanitaire Gautier was a small Quebec waste management outfit of the kind that existed before multinationals cornered the market. When I arrived, I almost turned around and left. Looking out over the yard, I felt a million miles from my mother's house, my D&D games, and the university I planned to attend one day. Suddenly, I felt shaky. I was entering a strange new world, the garbage world. Everywhere I looked, gutted trucks lay gaping like beached whales, their rotting carcasses drawing the scavengers circling overhead. A man with skin blackened by the grease he was applying to the trucks was walking to and from the garage beside the office. Clouds of flies swarmed above heaps of garbage. Everything felt somehow outside of time. I went into the office and handed my resume to a big guy named Daniel. He had married into the Gautier family, which at the time was a fairly big player in the greater Montreal waste management industry. That was before Canadian, American, and European multinationals moved in and pushed them out. A week later, I was woken up at dawn by my mom telling me to hurry to Mirabel, another suburb off the island. I'd been called in by Gautier. I'd later learned that this is how things usually go in the business. Garbage companies are constantly short-staffed, always on the lookout for new workers. They call you the morning of, the day before, if you're lucky. In the best case, you'll be told your schedule for the week. More often, you'll get no more advance notice than a day or two. In my case, it was more like an hour or two. When you're hiring a garbage man, the real test comes when you put him on a truck. Once you're on the route, it's easy to see who can hack it and who can't. Very few of those who try their luck on a garbage truck work out. The hiring process reflects the job's lawlessness. A lot of new people had an in, a brother or father or friend, willing to persuade the guys to give them a try. Often, a first shift would be worked for free or in exchange for a few beers, or your first day might be paid under the table. If you didn't make the cut, you could be let go with no hassle and no paperwork. Survivors live to work another day. Everyone else disappears. On my first day as a garbage man, I'm waiting for the truck to pick me up at the convenience store on Rue Charles in Mirabel. I clamber in. Even this early in the morning, it's hot, in the high 80s. A weather warning advises people not to go outside and to avoid strenuous physical exertion if they do. I'm working with Yannick, a one-time farmer who's now a helper. That's what we call the guys who run behind the truck and pick up the garbage. Yannick's wearing a tight tank top that shows off his bulging muscles, and he's quick like an elf. He makes short work of emptying two garbage cans, one in each hand, into the truck's hopper. I'm flabbergasted. Everything's moving so fast. Our route is interrupted when a small pickup arrives. It's reinforced bed laden with garbage. That's something you see in sectors where collection is more difficult or that don't have enough trash volume to justify sending the full-size truck. The little pickup reverses until its bed is flush with the rear of the garbage truck. Since I'm the new guy, I'm given a shovel and told to get into the bed full of garbage. "Hey man, load us up," says my more seasoned co-worker, laughing and shooting the others a knowing look. I jump up into the bed, wading through layers of soft, smelly garbage. I climb atop a pile of the stuff, striving to maintain my balance while maggots wriggle up my legs. I grab bags that burst before I can manage to throw them into the hopper. The sun is beating down. I'm sweating, sinking into the mounds of garbage. It reeks. I'm starting to lose my bearings. I miss my bedroom, wondering what I'm doing in the middle of this heap of filth. But I manage to empty out the bed of the pickup. And then the day goes on in much the same way, on and on, seemingly forever. 15 hours later, I'm still in Mirabel, still working the same shift. It's dark now, and slightly cooler. I'm leaning against the truck with my feet on the running board, barely able to keep my grip. I can see my partner, still going strong behind the truck, a flickering shadow darting to and fro in the darkness. His movements are quick, as vigorous as they were in the morning, but I'm nodding off, exhausted. Finally, I find myself sitting down in the cab. The day is done. The driver, peering at me from behind his glasses, tells me that my mother is waiting for me. She's been calling for hours. She wants to know what's going on with her teenage son. As I head off, the driver shouts at me, "Hey, kid, we'll pick you up tomorrow, 7 a.m. Huh? When I get home, I feel confused, physically destroyed, but excited, like I've experienced something significant. It's hard to believe, but I can't wait to wake up and rejoin the crew in the morning. What these guys get done in a day boggles my mind, and I don't want to leave them shorthanded. But still, I'm anxious. I have to get some shut-eye if I'm going to make it through another day like that. I don't even have 5 hours to sleep. I'm spent. I didn't think it was possible to demand so much from the human body. I fall into a deep sleep. But even then, my day comes back to haunt me. There I am on the truck. The compactor is crushing and grinding me. I'm caught in the hopper. Darkness closes in. I try to find the door. Is there even a door? There's no way to tell. I'm suffocating. I'm screaming for help. My mother and stepfather rush downstairs and wake me up. There are fewer than 3 hours before I have to get up again. Fucking hell. I'll have to learn to sleep like a baby if I want to make a man of myself. Early on during my time in the business, I have an interaction familiar to all garbage men. I'm working nights in Montreal's dense plateau district. I'm not paying much attention to pedestrians. Only when a lady and her kid stand right in front of me do I realize that they want to talk to me. She says, "You know, my son's dream is to be just like you when he grows up." My answer comes to me spontaneously, without a second thought. "Don't worry, he'll get over it." This is a bit of a phenomenon. When kids see a garbage man, they fall in love. He's their idol. They're so impressed by the truck that they worship the man who seems to have tamed it, unafraid of its growling engine and its iron maw. Children are entranced by garbage men in the same way they have always admired legendary lumberjacks like Paul Bunyan, strong men like Hercules, and Louis Cyr, and the fearless log drivers who once plied the rivers of Quebec. Kids can't get enough of us. They're the only ones who can see beyond the dirt and the smell. But when this little boy grows up, he'll cease to dream of garbage men. He'll understand that we belong to the realm of filth, a place better left unexplored. Social reproduction is a powerful force. The fact that so many doctors' children tend to become doctors themselves is a testament. Familial and social backgrounds, not individual choices, make doctors. My own experience has taught me that alcoholic fathers are a common feature in the early lives of garbage men. I've never heard of a doctor's son running behind a truck. Neither have I seen a garbage man's son become a doctor. Garbage men are born and only rarely made. You could say it's a family business, passed on from father to son and from brother to cousin, as if whole fleets of family members find themselves lashed to the truck's running boards. Take my buddy the legend. He insists on that moniker. When he wanted to drop out of school, his father gave him a choice. "Kid, if you aren't going to school, you're coming out of my truck." So he got his start in the trade at 16. The legend was a bully when he was a teenager, a cocky little bastard, and not an especially brilliant one. He's the type of guy who, had he been born into wealth, would grind his competitors to dust in the business world. He has that winning combination of smugness, cunning, and unscrupulousness required to claw his way to the top. But he comes from where he comes from, so he isn't going anywhere. His two sisters are dating garbage men. Or take the weird and wonderful Brodieu clan from Pointe-Calumet near Montreal. His two sisters are dating garbage men. Or take the weird and wonderful Brodieu clan from Pointe-Calumet near Montreal. The father was known as Rock and Roll.

fighting during work hours, the younger one always worked alone. The younger Purdue's lanky appearance belied incredible reserves of strength. He tossed cans into the chalk, the way kids throw toys during tantrums. There was just no point in adding a second man to the team. Another old-timer, who was still on a truck past age 70, was Papi. This keen-eyed former farmer, patriarch of the Graton clan, worked a route in Laval. Papi was cheerful. One of his sons was a helper. The other, Stéphane, drove trucks. Stéphane once told me that there was no way he would let his own kid run behind a truck. He wanted better for them. He wouldn't even let his son get a summer job collecting garbage out of fear that the social environment would contaminate him. Stéphane had chosen to fight back against the powerful forces that tied his family to the working class. But these ties are hard to break. For the most part, garbage men understand and accept their social status. Few have finished high school, but that doesn't mean they're stupid. They're no doctors, but deep down, they know that under other circumstances, they could have been. For many years, I worked nights. Garbage men love the night, a little too much even. It brings out the worst in us. Trucks weave through traffic without a care, blaring their horns and even sideswiping other vehicles without bothering to stop. The streets belong to us. Frank, who we call the runner, told me about a time when some journalists showed up at the meeting spot of a waste management company's night crew. Green World had won contracts for a bunch of evening routes before getting blacklisted and shutting down. GW is known for hiring the dregs of the industry, the very worst garbage men around. At the meeting point, the garbage men were smoking, sniffing, and otherwise using as they got ready to start their shift. These were the guys who washed up at GW because no other company would have them. Guys like Joe, who got filmed by a Boucherville resident dancing on trash bins while on an intense mushroom trip. Rosette, whose life cycled between garbage collection, rehab, and stints of homelessness. Cat, who would regularly get picked up by cops in the middle of his run. Seguin, who'd get picked up at the same corner where he'd been dropped off, since that's where he slept. Guys missing teeth, guys whose clothes looked like they'd come out of the garbage, and often did. Throw a bunch of guys like this together and you get a crew worse than the sum of its parts. At the sight of these renegades, the journalists turned tail and left. Garbage men live on the margins of society. They're nonconformists out of necessity, chaotic, pathetic, fiercely independent, an inverted image of normalcy. There are, for example, guys like Spandex, who lives in a shack down by the river, Rivière des Mille Îles, to be precise. It's a bare-bones house, slightly crooked and short a few teeth, not unlike the man himself. His real name is Michel, but the guys call him Spandex for the shorts he likes to work in. When he was 30, Spandex robbed a convenience store with a sawed-off shotgun, or at least he tried to. The owner disarmed him and beat him up. As you can imagine, that dealt a serious blow to his street cred. It's hard not to break out in a smile at the sight of Spandex out on his run, picking up the trash with his gut jiggling around, nothing but flip-flops on his feet and his bike shorts on his ass. The young kids on the truck, guys just passing through the trade, laugh at his expense. Success of any kind always seems to slip through Spandex's fingers. No one knows much else about Spandex, except for one thing. He talks to the trash. It's like he'd rather have a conversation with a garbage bag full of vegetable peels or broken bottles than with a human being. He tells the garbage all about the weather and fills it in on what's new in his life. He also asks the garbage how it's doing, despite the maggots eating away at it. How did Spandex take up this habit? No one really knows. Some say it's the outcome of a life spent stacking failure upon failure, a sense of shame, a response to the mockery of others. Of course, it could also just be good old-fashioned substance abuse. I have a different theory, though. It comes from Victor Eco's

Les Miserables, in which you'll find a lovely long passage about the sewers of Paris. The sewer is the conscience of the city. Everything there converges and confronts everything else. In that livid spot there are shades, but there are no longer any secrets. Each thing bears its true form, or at least its definitive form. The mass of filth has this in its favor, that it is not a liar. I believe that Yuko's observation is close to the reason that spandex carries on dialogues with the garbage. All is laid bare in the trash, and I think this ultimate honesty must be soothing to him. Yuko and spandex have both grasped an essential truth that eludes all but a chosen few. They understand that our garbage speaks to us and that its honesty can come as a relief. We live in a world of ever-increasing waste. The refuse produced by our society is stripped of all illusion. It reveals the sometimes unsettling, unaccommodated face of all we cast off. Garbage intrudes upon our mirages, puts everything on equal footing, and tells the whole story, if you know how to listen. Annual production of solid waste now tops 2 billion tons worldwide, and is expected to reach nearly 4 billion tons by 2050. There is nowhere left, not even outer space, that is not strewn with garbage. Around 10,000 tons of trash are currently orbiting Earth. Every year, 400 million tons of plastic alone are produced. Huge amounts are dumped into the ocean. It sticks to rock formations and even coats them in a sort of plastic crust. This plastic is detrimental to mollusks, which are poisoned. And then there's the rest. Paper, aluminum, glass. It adds up to tons upon tons of waste. For good tax-paying citizens, the 240-liter bin is at the front line in the battle to stem this tide of recyclables. We garbage men see something different. Recycling is a sleight of hand. The garbage man makes all your paper and plastic disappear. Ta-da! And at the same time, cleanses your guilty middle-class conscience. In Europe, the biggest producers and consumers of plastic are the Germans, who also happen to be the biggest recyclers. Plastic consumption and recycling go hand in hand. We all want to sustain the illusion that the plastic we dispose of gets recycled, but the truth is that the global figure is a mere 10%. Many tons of it are shipped out of our sight and into poorer countries or end up in the ocean, where we have literally created an entire new continent of plastic. In Asia, milk bags and yogurt containers from Quebec are piling up. Women and children sort through these mountains of plastic, finding ways to reuse a small fraction, while the rest degrades in the soil or is incinerated by unscrupulous operators, sending toxic smoke billowing into the sky. Make no mistake, the contents of our green bins poison the water, soil, and air in India and Indonesia. Chinese firms, which are better organized and more prudent, began turning away our recyclable waste in 2017. The anthropologist Michaela Lemur describes the work of women whose job it is to unpack the bales of plastic that arrive by shipping container in the Vietnamese town of Minh Cai. These women must work bent over in unhealthy postures for 10 hours a day, doing the dirty work that cleans up the filth produced for and by the rich. Does this job exist in other countries? One worker asked Lemur. No, I don't think so, she said. Then take me with you to France, the old woman replied. After a snowstorm, Montreal looks peaceful and pure under its thick white blanket. The beauty of it all puts me in a foul mood. I already know I'm going to be stuck out there working in a foot of snow, trudging along, my feet sinking with every step. The snow working its way into my boots. The whole thing is preposterous. In winter, I can't even drag the trash bins. I have to grab them in a bear hug,
They are the size of small fridges. Haul them over the snowbanks that have cropped up everywhere, and then balance them so that the truck's mechanical arms can empty them out. Hauling recycling in winter should be an Olympic sport. Here's how it goes. First, I break away from the truck as fast as possible. Next, I clear the first obstacle, a snowbank with high walls. After that, I leap onto the sidewalk's edge, then lift the overstuffed garbage bin. The snow is packed tightly enough to form a crust over the bin, weighing it down. I wrestle it free, drag it to the truck, at a pace that makes me wonder whether I can finish the route the same day I started it. On garbage routes, winter costs us at least an hour per truckload. On recycling routes, even more time. A major snowstorm is a three-day affair. 3 days of tromping through snowbanks, chasing trash. After a cold snap, everything freezes. Everything is clean as a goddamn whistle, crisp as freshly ironed laundry. Everything except the garbage cans, which are left covered in layers of slush, ice, and snow. Montrealers shovel every inch of their driveways and balconies, religiously clear off their precious automobiles, but the lowly recycling bin? Never. Why bother? It's the garbage man's problem, right? That's when the supervisor, you know, the guy who should be bringing you coffee, patting you on the back for being out there on the front lines, decides to find me and tell me to do a better job positioning the trash cans. I look at him, flip him off, and then heave the garbage can into the owner's yard. What's the root cause of all this strife? Ever since Descartes decided to put humanity at the center of the world, we've believed that we can vanquish the forces of nature. We think we can beat winter. No snowstorm is going to stop a virtuous taxpayer from leaving a half-empty recycling bin by the side of the road. But when you're the one picking up this garbage in the middle of the storm, when you're up to your neck in winter, it doesn't take long to realize that the idea of being stronger than nature is a load of crap. I've hauled garbage now for 20 years. Every spring is the same story. The thaw comes, the snow melts after the long months of winter, and Montrealers lament the city's filthiness. Abandoned garbage dumps, overfilled trash cans, discarded newspapers, bottles, and dishes resurface. It's a garbage zombie apocalypse. Last year's trash springs back from the dead. It's a garbage invasion. Journalists get up in arms. Why can't we clean up this mess? What a disgrace. The attitude of the average person never ceases to amaze me. They might come over to the truck while we're working, right up to us, and toss a bag of trash at our feet, sometimes right at us, without having the decency to look us in the eye, let alone thank us. These people thank the courier, the mover, and the mail carrier. They have no problem chatting with road workers, but they can barely see the garbage man. They wish we would disappear, just as they hope their garbage will, as if by magic. But then the annual thaw comes around, and the city looks suddenly gray, dusty, and strewn with refuse. Now here they are, shouting it from the rooftops. What are the garbage men doing about this? You may be surprised to learn that there is already a dedicated communication system between garbage men and the public, the garbage can itself. Where you find your garbage can after it's emptied has something to tell you. If your garbage man sets it back upside down, don't be offended. That's not negligence. It's common sense. Garbage cans are generally more stable this way. But what if you come home to find your garbage can in the middle of the yard? Well, your garbage man may be sending you a message. Say I have to dump a bin containing 10 gallons of water because you did not close the lid and left it out by the roadside for 3 days. The water and dog shit passed in it by passersby have had plenty of time to make a nice soup. I have to drag the bin an extra 50 feet to get around the cars. Well, chances are that once I've emptied it out, I'll punch it and then hurl it into the middle of your lawn.
If you find your trash can lying in your bed of tulips, assume your garbage man is not a happy camper. A truly irate garbage man might go so far as to drag the trash can into the hopper and smear it with waste and garbage juice. He might actually bounce the can on the vehicle of an especially hateful resident, and on occasion, even erect a wall of trash cans to block your driveway. On the other hand, in the throes of exasperation, a garbage man might just hurl a can right into the hopper. And the most virulent expressions of displeasure, I've never gone there myself, are to dump the garbage onto a vehicle or, under even more extreme duress, hurl a bag in the direction of the derelict taxpayer himself. You are listening to readings from the June 2026 issue of Harper's Magazine on Sun Sounds of Arizona. I understand that certain readers may be put off by some of the stories I'm telling. This rogues gallery of eccentric garbage men, people living out hard lives after tough childhoods, deviants, and rejects may give you pause. Am I exaggerating for the sake of the story? Or worse, are garbage men a public menace? Should we trust a guy pulling on a joint in the driver's seat of a 10-wheeler? Should we really let these criminals roam the streets of good neighborhoods? Corporations today place great stock in reputation management. They adopt best practices, hire brand managers, get themselves nice websites and immaculate offices. Unconventional employees are disciplined or never hired in the first place as companies grow less willing to hire weirdos. You might find these signs of progress reassuring. Well, not me. The world of garbage is a wild west, and that's exactly what I love about it. I love straddling the line between dirty and clean. I love the joyful chaos of garbage men, our anarchic spirit and vague desperation. I love the chaos of the garbage truck for its own sake. It gives me a space of freedom that I can't find anywhere else. Offer me this and I'm all in, without equivocation or qualification. So when corporations and governments come along with plans to regulate and organize this chaos, it does nothing for me. It seems eminently reasonable to me to maintain a liminal area, one in which those who struggle to find their place in society can form a community. Try to conceive of this trade as a recycling system for human waste of another sort. Call it social ecology. You could think in terms of solidarity among outcasts, a miniature society of people unfit for the mainstream, a self-management scheme for deviants, a universal brotherhood of trash. I call it me and my garbage men buddies. I recently ran into a guy I used to work with, an outcast among the outcasts. He has not been expelled from the brotherhood of garbage men as well. He's collecting scrap metal. It's one of the few businesses in which a guy like him can be recycled and get a fresh start. Even if some of the income might not find its way onto a tax return, there needs to be a way to give a new life to objects cast off and left for dead. Some might see collecting scrap as a sign that you've fallen low. I see it as a sign of hope. Not long ago, I watched Les Éboueurs, a television show about garbage men in Quebec. It's typical reality TV. The viewer rides along with garbage men working in all kinds of conditions. On the one hand, I was proud to see my fellow garbage men on TV. But the show also left me ambivalent. It was the same feeling I had while watching a news segment in which a young journalist worked as a garbage collector for a week. Both programs depicted garbage men in a sympathetic light, and both were critical of the pace of work and the pressure the system puts on us and how that can translate into safety concerns. Both shows were well-intentioned. Both presented observations that are, for the most part, accurate. And yet, when I asked my buddy Steve about the shows, he tells me that there was something that stuck in his craw about the overall sense of our daily lives that they convey. For the average person watching,
the takeaway is something like this. Working in garbage collection is a shitty job performed by unfortunate people who have no better options. They're exploited by a cruel system, so let's treat them with compassion. Now, Steve is proud as a peacock. He just loves being a garbage man. So the idea of showing viewers that we're in need of sympathy came as a slap to the face. But I think Steve's exaggerating a bit when he says the two programs reduce us to caricatures. Both paint fairly balanced pictures in their own way. The one thing that the journalists and production teams fail to capture, however, is the ineffable reason we garbage men love what we do. Even with the best of intentions, they can't fathom why anyone in their right mind could possibly want to be a garbage man. Trust me, it's perfectly possible to do this job because you want to. Many of us do. If you told me I was going to die tomorrow, I'd go out for one final run on the back of a truck without a second thought. Right back where I belong. Simon Paré-Poupard lives in Montreal. He is a garbage man and the author of Trash, from which this excerpt is taken. It will be published this month by Melville House. Now I'll be reading the New Books column with reviews by Dan Pipenbring. Some profane language and sexually explicit material follow. One of my hobbies is talking to scammers online. Because they want something from me, they tend to be receptive to a fault. I can say anything and they go with it. We write fiction together. A few years ago, I started chatting with someone who claimed to be Janet Mason, a nursing student from Ontario, California. Her unconditional love rivaled that of the most loyal golden retriever. When I said, "I like to carve pumpkins and practice tricks on my unicycle," she replied, "Wow, that's cool." When I told her that I was building a slip and slide out of trash bags and margarine, she said, "Oh, that's nice." And when I proposed that we run away together, we can eat pot pies and give each other foot rubs, she enthusiastically agreed. "Yes, I like that. I hope you would be romantic." Janet kept asking for money, though, and I kept refusing to send any. After 2 months, her streams of heart and kiss emojis gave way to rivers of invective. "It's obvious that you are mad for calling me silly, you son of bitch." I was confident that Janet was neither American nor a woman, but also certain that she needed my money. If there were easier marks out there, why did she keep chatting with someone who claimed to be a destitute former homicide detective living in a taco truck in Queens? I also knew that if I were lonely or lonelier, if it had been years since anyone had sincerely wanted to know how I was doing, I might have been taken in by her, brittleness and all. "I can't wait to hug and kiss you," she wrote. Who was she really, and who among her correspondents went weak in the knees from a line like that? Carlos Barragán's The Yahoo Boys, Love, Deception, and the Real Lives of Nigeria Romance Scammers, Farrar, Strauss, and Giroux, suggest some answers. Barragán, a Spanish journalist, went to Nigeria in search of his mother's seducer, who presented himself on Tinder as Brian, an American soldier deployed in Syria, where he was looking for love in the months between slaughtering bad guys. "At the end of the day, I have this joy in my heart, because I have found you," Brian wrote. He'd recovered some gold bars from a terrorist hideout and needed her help, naturally in the form of a cash outlay, to get them safely into her hands. Barragán's mother was heartbroken to learn that Brian's address placed him in Lagos. "Every time I hear John Legend's All of Me, I remember him," she told her son. "He dedicated that song to me." Barragán never found Brian, but he did find a demi-monde of smooth-talking, hard-living con artist trapped in a miserable boom and bust cycle. The Yahoo Boys, an outdated moniker that refers to the Yahoo email addresses they once used to perpetuate their scams, live out of hotel rooms where they keep American hours, blasting the AC and smoking meth to stay up all night.
They pretend to be celebrities or adoption agents or affectionate young white women who bear an uncanny resemblance to porn stars. They sometimes juggle dozens of clients at once, carpet bombing the members of such Facebook groups as Missing Truck Driver Alert Network or NASCAR on Fox until they find someone gullible or desperate enough to entertain their advances. The Nigerian slang for sucker is maka, a term that intriguingly predates Trumpism by several years. It can take months to find a reliable dupe and still longer to part him from his money. Between 2017 and 2021, Americans lost an estimated $1.3 billion to romance scammers, many of them based in Nigeria, where tens or thousands of Yahoos ply their trade. Their cash-outs typically take the form of gift cards, which, via a Chinese middleman, they convert to Bitcoin and then to Nairas. Thus, Baragan writes, an American gift card bought by a European woman for a Nigerian scammer often ends up in the hands of a Chinese gamer trying to access a U.S. platform their government had banned. Through the eyes of a scammer, America is a nation of satyrs and harlots, our concupiscence interrupted only by occasional trips to Walmart or the gas station. These motherfuckers love sex like crazy, one Yahoo tells Barikan. I say, hi baby, and the next thing I see is a dick. Among themselves, Yahoos compare their dick pic harvests and brag about their cyber-sexual prowess. Somehow, they're able to square their pride with Nigeria's ingrained homophobia. They may get men off for a living, but they're not gay. Nor do they see themselves as criminals. Their earnings are reparations for their country's colonial legacy. They're up against rampant unemployment and inflation and state-sanctioned dysfunction. And besides, they perform a valuable service for their clients. Their lives would be worse without me, says one. When they're totally in love with you, they don't give a fuck if you are a scam or not. He's right. In the Lonely Hearts Club of defrauded Westerners, some have decided that a relationship built on lies, a relationship in which so much as a video call is out of the question, is better than no relationship at all. One Yahoo convinced Teresa, an Irish woman in her late 50s, that he was Cody Rhodes, the WWE wrestler. Day by day, hour by hour, they dissipated together into a miasma of phone sex, sing-alongs, all of me again. John Legend has unwillingly written a scammer anthem and Sweet Nothings. I haven't smiled in a long time, Teresa confided to Cody, who was actually Chibuika, a meth addict the same age as her son, with a Bitcoin tattoo on his elbow. I want someone who's going to be with me until my last breath. Chibuika was never with her at all, but that didn't stop him from extracting about 78,000 euros from her over 4 years. Whenever the real Rhodes was bludgeoned in the ring, his injuries themselves feigned as part of pro wrestling's play acting, the fake one came to Teresa with his medical bills. Let them beat you very well, Chibuika would think, watching Rhodes fight on TV. Even after she'd wised up, Teresa was reluctant to break things off. I'm not in love with Cody Rhodes, she told Chibuika. I'm in love with your voice. The relationship so dominated their lives that, when she did finally pull away, Chibuika was shocked to find that the loss was not just financial, but emotional. He was a crestfallen naive. I like my Irish woman so much, he told Barragan. I don't want to lose her. She's the only one that still cares about me. Barragan brings a surprising depth and empathy to the Yahoo boys, to the tin roofs and traffic jams of Lagos, the SIM cards and Apple IDs that buttress this edifice of deceit. He's gone rappelling into the bottomless pit that surrounds desire. The result is a compassionate, elegant, unsettling book about some extremely shabby people. At least they're still people, though.
Legions of AI boyfriends and girlfriends may soon supplant the scammers, offering the same bespoke attention with none of the shakedowns. Who provides the more authentic form of intimacy? I'm a humanist. My heart lies with Janet. There's a special place in the annals of romance scammers for Uncle Sam, who blandished millions into falling in love with a fair and honest America that never was. One must remain vigilant against his schemes and snares. Follow the example of Sylvia Meeker, a divorcee who spent much of 1965 making an index for the 26 supplementary volumes of the Warren Report from her West Village apartment, taking a fine-tooth comb to 18,000 pages of hearings and exhibits about the JFK assassination. She often brought a volume with her on the subway, taking notes with the help of a clipboard. Meeker furnished her index alone, for free, without a computer, while holding down a full-time job at the World Health Organization, all because she was convinced, as she wrote to Earl Warren, that Lee Harvey Oswald may have been the victim of gross carelessness or worse on the part of the investigating agencies which have blandly heralded his guilt. Meeker is the star of The Housewives Underground, the untold story of the women who made the JFK assassination our most enduring mystery, Crown Publishers, by the Atlantic staff writer Caitlin Tiffany, which follows a network of independent researchers who persevered in their belief that Oswald did not act alone and that the Warren Commission failed to pursue an abundance of contravening evidence. Starchy G-men smeared them as crackpots and communists and handmaidens of Camelot, but their skepticism was such a response to a story riddled with contradictions and coincidences. The hard part, then as now, was deciding how much scrutiny the case's particulars could bear before they collapsed into triviality. Every windshield crack, manhole, grainy photograph, and autopsy discrepancy shimmered with potential significance. In addition to Meeker, there was Maggie Field, a classically trained soprano in Beverly Hills, California, who smoked gitanes dressed in Yves Saint Laurent and covered her bedroom in newspaper clippings archly annotated in red ink. How convenient! And Shirley Martin, who kept a replica of Kennedy's rocking chair at her home in Oklahoma. To organize her files, she trained her children in a kind of homespun library science. She sometimes piled the whole gang, dog included, into the family station wagon for impromptu 300-mile drives to interview witnesses in Dallas. Her persistence earned her the opprobrium of J. Edgar Hoover himself, who dispatched FBI agents to her doorstep on several occasions. They found her extremely antagonistic toward the Bureau, and she declined to invite them to supper. "I was not properly dressed," she wrote to the Deputy Attorney General after one visit. "My house was a mess. My children were upset." Martin Field and Meeker spent the 60s in fevered correspondence with one another and their fellow Warrenologists, sharing leads and pooling their resources to pay for photocopies from the National Archives. The community's letters are rangy, friendly, philosophical, paranoid, flirtatious. One guy called Martin Mepet. Their grievance was not just with government obfuscation, but with the epistemological clusterfuck of the information age. As one academic put it, "At what point and why are we satisfied to stop looking? What level of certainty do we require before we decide that something happened in a particular way?" Their coalition came apart over Jim Garrison, the district attorney of New Orleans, who used the power of his office to mount a fanciful and increasingly hysterical counter-narrative of the assassination. He promised an earth-shaking plot, but ultimately, all he netted was one arrest, zero convictions, and tons of publicity. Meeker lost a lot of friends over Garrison. She was one of the few Warrenologists sober enough to see that his scattershot campaign would force their movement to share indiscriminately in his stigma and disgrace, she wrote.
Fortunately, the 70s brought some official vindication, most notably from the House Select Committee on Assassinations, which concluded in 1979, contra Warren, that Kennedy was probably assassinated as a result of a conspiracy. Fewer and fewer people seem to remember this these days, though in post-Epstein America, it should be shouted from the rooftops. Meeker didn't greet the news with the zeal that one might expect. By then, she was exhausted. Warrenology was a lonely life, a vocation. It meant going frame by frame through the Zapruder film. Retreading the ballistic analyses of bullet fragments recovered from the limo, debating the motives of anti-Castro Cubans, probing the CIA's connections to organized crime, it's almost a relief to learn, late in the book, that Meeker had a decades-long amphetamine dependency. Someone so sedulous deserved a little aid from the pharmacy. The Housewives Underground is sometimes too detailed. I didn't need to know that Meeker's beloved cat, Allegra, died from a large mass on her kidney. But Tiffany is a sure-footed guide through the labyrinth of Dealey Plaza. I'm never inspired. This book inspired me. It touched my soft spot for amateur sleuths, obsessive page-turning, and the outer limits of facticity. The Warrenologists have much to teach us. Would that every schoolchild could stand on the grassy knoll for a quiet minute, pondering the imponderables. Meeker was a hero. Her face should be on quarters. Because we've seen enough, haven't we, of Washington's mug and his tailoring. Men's suits are probably the most pervasive form of visual hegemony in the Western world. The costume designer Chloe Chapin writes in Suitable, The Sartorial Revolution and the Fashioning of Modern Man, Oxford University Press. The Presidential Gallery gives us white men in plain dark suits pretty much all the way down. At the end of the 18th century, the West power brokers, eager to exude stolid Republican virtue, abjured decoration and ornament, sparking what the British psychologist John Flukel called the Great Masculine Renunciation. Their suits trapped them in a cage of conformity that looked so natural that even they couldn't see it, Chapin argues. Suitable takes us through yards of silk, linen, cotton, and wool, over the high collars, supple broadcloths, and plush lapels of high society ateliers, into the grazing pastures of America's first merino rams, imported at great expense, with the help of Thomas Jefferson, from Europe, onto the bleach greens, where a harsh solution of potash, lime, and soap turned shirts a brilliant white under the sunshine, and into the closet of Ben Franklin, who owned 15 shirts plus one dirty, one on my back, and five at the wash. It covers the emasculating perils of dandyism, Walt Whitman's obscenely open-collared nonchalance, and the evolution of pants to John Quincy Adams' lifetime, which was truly remarkable. But its overriding message is plus ça change. In 1782, Washington sent an impassioned plea to a friend requiring tailor-made breeches that were roomy in the seat. Nearly two centuries later, while the Warren Commission did its work, the highest office in the land was still beset by pants problems. The crotch, down where your nuts hang, is always a little too tight, LBJ said in a famous phone call to his Dallas clothier. Leave me an inch from where the zipper ends, back to my bunghole. For a nation of self-made men, the suit proved too perfect a uniform. By the mid-19th century, you could never trust that a well-dressed man was who he appeared to be. This authenticity gap, Chapin writes, spoke to this driving aspect of the American character. De Tocqueville had noticed it, too. Our secret restlessness, driven not by the peaceful possession of a precious object, but the imperfectly satisfied desire to possess it and the constant fear of losing it. A people begging to be scammed. Next, I'll be reading the pivotal moments from obituary headlines that have appeared in the New York Times since 2020. Screen idol turned activist.
beauty queen turned defiant rights activist, pop star turned survivor, tax lawyer turned reformer, stock trader turned art dealer, TV heartthrob turned serious actor, Berlin DJ turned award-winning translator, LSD kingpin turned Everest guide, KGB officer turned double agent, leftist turned Trump defender, renowned biologist turned HIV denialist, scientist turned golf guru, hairstylist turned acclaimed barbecue chef, mobster turned YouTuber, banker turned TV fly fishing star, Bangladeshi executioner turned TikTok star. I'll conclude today with Euphoria. That's Euphoria. From eyewitness testimony sent to the National UFO Reporting Center since 1999. I thought, what's that? I thought to myself, there are no towers here. I thought it was Venus, but it was too late in the morning. I thought it was a star, but it was too close. I thought it was a meteorite, but it was too slow. I thought it was a deer tracker, but they appeared to be 15K to 20K, and I don't suspect anyone in this area could afford that. I thought it was Starlink. However, I've seen Starlink before. I thought it was an airplane until it started melting. I thought about the star that led the wise men to Jesus, but if you know the story, that star was the devil. I thought to myself, so this is how it feels between seeing the thing and witnessing the light. I thought I would be scared. I thought it was very strange. I thought, wow. I thought, I better take a video. I never would have thought I'd be so amazed by an object in small town USA in the middle of the night. As soon as all those thoughts were in my head, the light just disappeared. Thanks so much for joining me today for this episode of Harper's Magazine on Sun Sounds of Arizona. Today's readings have been from the June 2026 issue. This is your volunteer reader, Ellen Ward, saying goodbye for now and hoping that you'll join me again next time.

0: Weary.
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Greetings, Sun Sounds listeners, and welcome to the Philosopher Program. This is your host, Sun Sounds of Arizona volunteer reader, Candy Lewis, here this week with my co-host, Bullet Lewis. Meow. We begin our program with some daily selections from Science of Mind, Guide for Spiritual Living, and welcome to the month of June. This month, they are written by Reverend Dr. Sony Cantrell Smith. The best and most beautiful things in the world cannot be seen or even touched. They must be felt with the heart. Helen Keller. Love has been the guiding principle of my life, the steady current that shapes my intentions, informs my choices, and invites me to reflect the divine's presence in all I think, do, and become. Ernest Holmes writes, "Love is the central flame of the universe. Love is self-givingness through creation, the impartation of the divine through the human." This understanding shows that love is broader than emotion. It supports kindness, compassion, patience, courage, and clarity in daily living. Each guide for June invites you to notice how love shows up in your decisions, strengthens you through uncertainty, deepens your presence with others, and reveals the goodness in both you and the world around you. My prayer is that these guides awaken awareness of the divine presence within you and all life, gently reminding you of the deep greatness that lives at the center of your being. Reverend Dr. Sony Cantrell Smith is the spiritual leader of Centers for Spiritual Living. She's the founding minister of AHAVA CSL, located in Lexington, Kentucky, and was ordained in 2011. And as you can tell, the theme for this month is love, an expansive view. Love is the foundation of being. Love is the answer, and you know that for sure. Love is a flower. You've got to let it grow. John Lennon. Love is the central flame of the universe, nay, the very fire itself. Ernest Holmes, The Science of Mind, page 478. When I think of love, I am reminded that love is not something outside of us to be gained or proven. It is our fundamental nature, the very essence of who we are. In the teachings of Science of Mind, Spirit, the infinite, divine presence, is the source of all life and is always identified with love, the self-giving expression of universal spirit in creation. Recognizing this, we acknowledge the foundation of our being is love itself, love that is not conditionally earned or temporarily granted, but eternally present because we are individual expressions of this one spirit. Love is not an attribute added to life. It is the invisible current running through every thought, word, and action, animating us with divine life and connecting us with all that is. When we center our awareness in this truth, our lives begin to shift. We grant ourselves the opportunity to see less separation and more connection, less fear and more possibility. We begin to live not from the edge of our wounds, but from the heart of our wholeness. Today, I invite you to carry the knowledge of being love into all your moments with people, tasks, and challenges. Let love shape your intentions before you speak. Let love soften your reactions before you act. Not merely an ideal, love is a living reality that expresses itself through you when you choose it. Let today be a day of clear remembering. You are love. You live in love. And love flows in, through, and as you in every moment. Affirmation. Love is the foundation of my being. I live from love, and love flows through all that I am and do. Be love in the present moment. The present moment is the only moment available to us, and it is the door to all moments. Thich Nhat Hanh. You already are a spiritual being. When the mind understands this and embodies its essence, that which you are in the invisible will become more apparent in the visible. Ernest Holmes, This Thing Called You, page 7. We've all seen people newly in love, the kind of love where all that matters is being together. They don't care about the past or the future. They don't think about anything except this moment, this look, this touch, this shared breath. Everything else fades away because being right here, right now, with the other person is all they want. Love thrives in the present moment. When our awareness drifts to regrets of the past or anxieties about the future, our experience of love diminishes. True love is present. It exists here and now, in this breath, this heartbeat, this unfolding moment. Spirit expresses itself eternally in the present, and when we align with this, we align with love itself.
Today, notice how often your attention wanders into the past or the future and gently return to right now. Love is not a destination or a prize. It is a presence, available every instant if we turn toward it with awareness. Every moment we bring our attention back to the present, we restore love to its rightful place in our consciousness. In this stillness, love speaks softly through gratitude, through kindness, through the very breath that connects us with life itself. Let your day unfold with divine presence, an ongoing enterprise of returning to love again and again. Affirmation. I return to the present moment. I am here. I am love. I choose love now. And from the Daily Word, published by Unity, Resilience. Living my faith, I persevere and build resilience. Anyone who has run a long-distance race knows the importance of steady pacing. The focus is not on the medal at the end, but on this breath, this stride, this moment. Resilience grows in just this way, in faithful, steady steps. The Apostle Paul embodied this truth. Even in hardship and imprisonment, he continued to write letters of encouragement to the early churches. For Paul, resilience was not about outward triumph, but about choosing, again and again, to keep faith, to persevere, and to trust the divine. Today I celebrate not only my triumphs, but also the simple steps of perseverance. With every breath and every forward stride, I am renewed and guided onward. Prosperity. I am one with the abundance of the world. I am prosperous. Developing a prosperity consciousness means becoming aware of the many expressions and manifestations of God, Spirit, the universe, all around me. Abundance abounds everywhere. Just as the number of snowflakes that fall can seem limitless, so too are leaves on trees, blades of grass, and grains of sand that cover the desert. There is no limit to the abundance throughout the universe, and there is no limit to the goodness and grace of God, of Spirit, of the universe. Understanding I am one with the abundance of the universe means prosperity is already mine. I take this truth to heart and have faith that no matter the circumstance, I will have what I need when I need it. And from The Bright Side, quotes to Inspire and Empower by the editors of Guideposts. Our job in this lifetime is not to shape ourselves into some ideal we imagine we ought to be, but to find out who we already are and become it. Stephen Pressfield, author. The only way to develop courage is to act brave until you feel brave. Martha Beck, sociologist, speaker, and author. When you forgive someone, you are as close to God as you will ever be, because in that forgiveness you are demonstrating the very heart of God. Max Lucado, pastor and author. When our failings run deep, God's love runs deeper. Mary C. Neal, surgeon and author. Solitude is the soul's holiday, an opportunity to stop doing for others and to surprise and delight ourselves instead. Katrina Kennison, author. You have been criticizing yourself for years and it hasn't worked. Try approving of yourself and see what happens. Louise Hay, motivational speaker. We don't have to get rid of the darkness to see where the stars shine through. Morgan Harper Nichols, artist. Work hard and be kind and amazing things will happen. Conan O'Brien, TV host. Accept, then act. Whatever the present moment contains, accept it as if you had chosen it. Always work with it, not against it. This will miraculously transform your whole life. Eckhart Tolle, author. And the monthly affirmations from the Daily Word for June. Love. Every beat of my heart radiates the harmonizing power of divine love. Healing. I breathe into the healing power of God, the renewing pulse in my body, mind, and spirit. Guidance. All wisdom is within. I turn within to know all I need to know in the silence. Prosperity. Celebrating unexpected blessings, I live well today. Peace. One with God and one with all, I am a peaceful presence. And we return to Science of Mind for the personal affirmations by Reverend Eugene Holden. An expansive view of love. Love is who I am. When you get right down to it, love is all there is. It is love that breathes the breath so spirit can experience itself through us.
You are here to express love in your own unique way. Love is who you are. Affirm, I am the love of the infinite. I am the way love shows itself to the world. Love is who I am. In the image of love. Now hear this. You were created in the image and likeness of love. Imagine what it will feel like when we all live from this certainty. We will treat each other with more kindness. Today, be the image of love. Affirm, I am the image of love. When you see me, you see the love that sent me. I am the love of God. What's love got to do with it? Everything. Love beats our hearts. Love causes the sun to shine. Love is the essence of forgiveness. Yeah, love is all that matters. Love yourself enough to let go of all that keeps you from loving, especially from loving yourself. Affirm, I am at the center of love, and love is the core of my being. I love no matter what the world shows me. I am here to love. I am here for love. Surrender to love. Don't be mistaken. Surrender is an act of courage. It is an act of self-love. As we surrender to higher love, we allow ourselves to spread peace, joy, and love in the world. Affirm, I am the presence of love. I surrender all that no longer serves me, and then I surrender to all that serves my highest and greatest good. I surrender to love, and so it is. And from this same issue, Reverend Dr. Andriette Earle's monthly column, From the Inside Out, Heal, H-E-E-L, Your Mind. I marvel at the synergistic relationship well-trained dogs appear to have with their owners. When these proactive owners call their dogs respond immediately, physically attuned, with ears poised. By contrast, untrained dogs and their often frazzled owners appear to have an entirely different and rather dysfunctional relationship. Owners of untrained or poorly trained dogs struggle to gain cooperation from their pets. These dogs seem bent on doing as they fancy, regardless of their owners pleading and shouting for a different behavior. Although we prefer to envision our minds as focused on and attuned to our highest and best, too often our minds behave more like insufficiently trained dogs, chasing cars, jumping at strangers, chewing precious objects, than the focused guidance systems we require for living our best lives. We naively expect our minds to respond to our wisest suggestions, even though we've not trained it to do so. Just as a dog who has never been trained to respond to the command, heal, it is unlikely to shift its focus from whatever it was doing pre-command. Likewise, our human mind, engaged in its monkey mind machinations, continues to whirl with thoughts of doubt and fear, even as we shout commands to correct course. In the same way we call our pets to quiet and stillness, we must learn to do the same with our mind. Mindfulness is the solution. Dog whisperer Cesar Millan's clarity and guidance regarding dogs may also be applied to our minds. He says, many dogs grow up without rules or boundaries. Dogs naturally respect invisible boundaries, much more so than human-made ones. They set invisible limitations for one another all the time by using energy and body language. But you must take the time and patience to reinforce the rules until your puppy internalizes them. They're actually looking for you to be the pack leader. We're the only species who follow unstable leaders. Milan's guidance calls us to clarity and dominion. None of us desire unstable leadership directing our minds. Let's set an intention to be consistent in focusing our power and stay aware that whatever we reinforce is what we will ultimately demonstrate. Ernest Holmes told us, the trained mind is far more powerful than aware that whatever we reinforce is what we will ultimately demonstrate. Ernest Holmes told us, the trained mind is far more powerful than the untrained mind. He also wrote,

An elderly couple sat a few seats away, the man holding the woman's palms inside his, rubbing them gently to keep her warm. We caught each other smiling, sharing the same quiet awe. Between coffee refills and half-eaten plates, someone asked, "Do you think love changes over the years?" "It has grown me and grown with me so beautifully over the years that I sometimes wonder how my heart could hold it all," I responded. "I feel blessed to feel both the rush and the calm of it together." How love makes us feel ultimately shapes the way we see the world. It stays with us, expanding not just our hearts, but also our sense of self, and there's a whole science behind it. Psychologists Arthur and Elaine Aron describe it as the self-expansion model, which says that one of the deepest rewards of love, especially in intimate relationships, is that it expands who we are, incorporating new skills, perspectives, and parts of another into our own sense of self. This leads to new experiences and capabilities through the relationship. It leads to personal growth, excitement, and a richer self-concept. Mature love, then, doesn't diminish excitement or passion. Instead, it deepens perspective, widens identity, and teaches us to hold more of life and each other at once. Love expands not just by adding more feeling, but by expanding who we are. Love that shapes the self. Our understanding of love begins to form from the moment we're born. Parental love, or the lack of it, shapes how we experience love in our formative years, whether we experience it as safe, conditional, or unstructured. We fumble and tumble, experience heartaches and heartbreaks, learn and unlearn, and eventually attract the version of love we know best. As we begin to identify love, we often may feel insecure and unaware. We expect love to arrive as a solution, when it often arrives as a mirror. Some of us learn self-love the hard way. In the early years, we often call intensity, approval, or not wanting to be alone, love, simply because we don't yet know the difference. Then one day, wanting to quiet the chaos in our heads and hearts, we put on the noise-canceling headphones, our willpower, our boundaries, our conscious choice to tune out judgment and expectations. And gradually, we begin to hear ourselves again. Self-love isn't indulgence or vanity. It isn't about offloading your pain onto others. What it is about is finally listening to your inner child, trapped in old cycles, and offering care to that child. Healing takes time, but simply starting and staying with it is enough to begin. Slowly, the lens through which we see the world begins to widen. We smile at our own growing pains, knowing each one was necessary for us to heal, to grow, to mature. We have all likely read the Rumi quote, "The wound is the place where the light enters you." Expansion begins with including yourself in the circle of love. As you nurture that inner ground, you become capable of relationships that further expand you. Love that transcends the self. Intimate love brings intensity and discovery. Through shared experiences, joys, and life challenges, we incorporate aspects of another into ourselves. The heart expands not only with passion, but with understanding, patience, and resilience. We may inspire each other. We may do things because of our partner, only to find we enjoy them. New realms open that teach us something about ourselves. Love does not get less passionate, but less possessive. We support, we celebrate, we laugh, we cry, all together. Oh, what a wonderful thing love is. In the same way, when we are able to expand our circle to humanity at large, we find the purest, most spiritual, ultimate way of expanding love. Expansion becomes bigger than ourselves, embracing strangers, nature, the planet, and everything in between. Various spiritual traditions and great saints and philosophers talk about it. Love expands by undoing us, by breaking fixed ideas of who we are so something larger can emerge. The expansion of love has little to do with loving more and everything to do with becoming more. What begins as love received early in life and later shaped through our relationships slowly learns to breathe with less grasping, less fear, more open-mindedness. Along the way, we sometimes discover that love doesn't always meet us the way we want. Instead, it guides us forward, coming back in ways we never could have foreseen. Love does not lose its intensity.

0: as it matures, what it loses is the need to control outcomes. In that softening, love becomes wiser, able to hold thrill and calm, closeness and freedom, longing and acceptance, all at the same time. The real surprise isn't that love changes over the years, but that its deepest growth asks us to grow larger, so love itself doesn't have to shrink. In the end, love asks nothing from us but the courage to keep our hearts open. I think back to that question, do you think love changes over the years? Often now. Love doesn't just change, it grows in its capacity. What begins as intensity grows into capacity, until one day it looks like a man quietly warming the hands of the woman he has become larger with. And you don't have to grow old for that. What begins as something we feel becomes something we become. And somehow, that feels like the fullest version of love. We turn now to the May-June 2026 issue of Spirituality and Health, a Unity publication, and Kevin Anderson's monthly column, The Soul of Therapy, A Divine Fullness, Bell Practice for Anxiety. Anxiety is an increasingly common problem for which patients seek therapy. Here are two stories I recently shared with a patient to introduce the idea that spiritual practice is relevant to working with anxiety. It is Christmas Eve, 2022. Our dog, a German short-haired pointer, needs her bathroom break. A bomb cyclone is thrashing our part of the country. The 10 below zero temperature feels like 50 below in the howling wind. Spotting a squirrel in an oak tree, she ignores nature's call and winter's ferocity. Her hunting breed brain is riveted on the squirrel. Unable to release from her obsession with her furry prey, she is frozen in a trance that renders her oblivious to the weather. It is Thanksgiving, 2025. Our two-year-old grandson hears the deep, resonant sound of the bell that rings hourly on my smartphone. "What's that, Grandpa?" he asks. I tell him the bell means it's time to pause, put our hands together in the prayer pose, and take a deep breath. As the week progresses, each time the bell rings, his eyes brighten with excitement as he says, "The bell! Did you hear it, Grandpa?" Then he goes directly into the prayer pose and his nascent breathing practice, a little guru leading the adults in proximity to follow suit. To be human is to live with both an animal brain and a divine mind. We long to live in alignment with a higher self, but we're most often aware of the constant preoccupations of a survival-focused, anxiety-prone, task-driven brain. We could say the divine mind wants to prey, but the animal brain just wants to chase prey or avoid becoming prey. The bell our grandson heard is from the Plum Village app created by the monastery founded by the late Buddhist monk Thich Nhat Hanh. After programming the bell to ring 14 times daily, hourly from 7 a.m. to 9 p.m., I initially referred to it as a mindfulness bell. Eventually, I began to think of it as a divine fullness bell. Every time I hear it, I feel like a secular monk being called back to my highest awareness and values. To some, a divine fullness bell might be a moment to remember and realign with the divine spirit who dwells within. To others, it might mean a reminder to re-center on their highest values. To me, the bell is an opportunity to pause, mindfully notice the present moment, and become aware again of divine energies such as gratitude, compassion, or radical acceptance. Meditation expert Joseph Goldstein has said that the basics of meditation are simple, but remembering to do it throughout the day is challenging. Smartphones, which can be addictive or distracting, are a wonderful tool for cultivating a consistent and intentional awareness of the divine, the sacred, the spiritual, the ultimate. How is any of this relevant to therapy for anxiety? Anxiety can be tricky for both patient and therapist. Often, the more we try to get rid of it, the more it behaves like a passenger who refuses to be thrown off the bus. This is because the more we fear anxiety and want it to leave us alone, the more we become anxious about our anxiety. Using breathing exercises or meditation, like a prescription medication, to rid us of anxiety may produce limited results. A spiritual approach accepts that anxiety is on the bus, but does not let it drive the bus. Instead, when anxiety is present, we do our best to pause, breathe, remember our highest values, and move through the day putting them into action. Suppose a person struggling with anxiety plans to start the morning with a workout. Upon waking, however, the voice of her anxiety is strong. "No workout this morning. You have to get this anxiety under control first." The higher self-awareness she has cultivated by pausing with the bell many times per day speaks up with a different voice. "Breathe. Let the anxiety be here. Don't try to figure it out or defeat it. Even with anxiety present, you can honor the value you place on exercises and health. Let's go for a walk. This is an example of what I call behavioral cognitive therapy. Most people have heard of this inverse cognitive behavioral therapy, CBT, which is one of the most common interventions in mental health. CBT is based on the truth that our thoughts have a powerful influence on our emotions and behaviors. Often, though, our thoughts and emotions get stuck in a loop. Sometimes we can't seem to access better thoughts that break us out of the loop. Instead, we can notice our anxiety and the looping thoughts that go with it. We can bring a core value to mind and choose to act on it even when anxiety tries to bog us down. In this way, our behavior tells the anxious mind that it is welcome to come along for the ride, but it is not driving the bus. This example may seem trivial, but noticing the mind's disturbance, accepting it, breathing to activate the higher self, and taking steps to act on core values are the central treatment ideas of acceptance and commitment therapy, ACT. This approach is used with common forms of anxiety and with challenging cases of PTSD or OCD. Trying to change our thoughts to decrease anxiety can be helpful, but sometimes it may feel like sending the anxious mind to fix the anxious mind. Accepting and moving beyond anxiety requires activating our highest energies and values. To do that reliably, we need lots of practice. Pausing with a divine fullness bell 14 times per day adds up to more than 5,100 moments of practice per year. That's a good start. I keep forgetting God is present. I keep forgetting God is present not just out there, but in here. I keep forgetting God is present, not just out there, but in here and now experiences of grace. And this is from Now is Where God Lives, a year of nested meditations to delight the mind and awaken the soul by Kevin Anderson. We pause for a moment to remind you that you are listening to Sun Sounds of Arizona, 24 hours of programming from over 300 publications, and you're currently listening to the Philosopher Program with your host, Sun Sounds of Arizona volunteer reader, Candy Lewis. 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We continue now with The Light Between Us, Stories from Heaven, Lessons for the Living by Laura Lynn Jackson. And we had just started chapter 29, The Queeg. So we'll back up and start from the beginning of the chapter. Ever since the days before my grandfather's death, when I rushed out of the swimming pool, driven by an impulse I couldn't explain, I lived with the fear that there was something wrong with me. Initially, I feared that I was cursed. Over time, I challenged the notion. I dug around, explored, investigated. I went to see a psychic medium, and she helped chip away at the fear. I saw a psychiatrist who told me I wasn't crazy or broken. I submitted to 2 scientific tests of my abilities, and I passed them both. I was steadily moving beyond my fear. Yet there remained one question I was desperate to answer. Was there something different about my brain? And then, remarkably, I met someone who was able to answer that question. At an afterlife conference in San Diego in November 2013, my friend and fellow medium Janet Meyer introduced me to Dr. Jeff Tarrant. Jeff is a licensed psychologist who is board certified in neurofeedback, a therapeutic tool that measures and trains brainwave activity. He taught classes in neuroscience, biofeedback, and mindfulness at the University of Missouri, and he also ran a counseling and wellness center in Columbia, Missouri. Today he lectures and is in private practice. I loved his energy from the moment I met him. When Jeff learned that I was a psychic medium, he asked to test my brain, and I agreed. We arranged a date for him to bring his equipment to New York. We met at Bob and Fran Ginsburg's home on Long Island on a cloudy morning in March 2014. Jeff set up his gear in their living room and then settled himself across the table from me while assistants took notes. "I'm going to ask you to do various things," Jeff said. "Relax and think about nothing with your eyes closed, and then do the same with them open. Then we'll have you engage in psychic activity, and finally, perform as a medium." At every step, Jeff would record the electrical activity in different parts of my brain. The data would allow him to see which parts of my brain were functioning when and to compare my brain to other so-called normal brains. The process was called a QEEG, Q-E-E-G, test, which stands for Quantitative Electroencephalogram, a statistical analysis of electrical activity in the cerebral cortex, the brain's outer layer of tissue. He helped me slip on a snug blue electro cap, a spandex skull cap studded with 20 tin electrodes and connector ribbons. The electrodes, Jeff explained, were positioned according to the International 10 to 20 system. To me, it seemed like one of those old-fashioned swim caps, and it was so tight it felt like I was getting a facelift. He plugged the connector ribbons into an amplifier and then into his laptop. "Okay, now I want you to just relax and do nothing," Jeff said. He might as well have asked me to hold my breath underwater for 10 minutes. As I sat quietly, I could feel my psychic door wanting to open with letters, words, names, images, stories. I slammed the door shut and stared at a water bottle on the table, trying to focus. I sang songs in my head. Run around Sue for some reason. Then this little light of mine. Finally, Jeff told me that this portion of the test was over. It felt like an hour. It had been 3 minutes. A casual conversation was next. Again, I had to fend off intrusions from the other side. While I made small talk about the weather, I could feel someone's grandfather trying to push through, and someone's mother, and also a male figure whom I took to be a linguist or scientist from the 19th century. I figured he must have been hoping to connect with Jeff. Finally, Jeff asked me to engage in psychic activity. "No medium stuff yet," Jeff said, "but you can go psychic crazy." The pushy grandfather kept trying to come through, but I kept closing the door. I focused hard on the bits of information that were coming to me. The first really clear bit of information had to do with Jeff. "You're moving," I said. "I see pine trees and a fireplace. There's something wrong with the fireplace, and there are wood floors you need to polish. Also, you're supposed to get a new prescription for your glasses." "I just got a new one," Jeff said. "You didn't get it right," I said. "Get another one." There were more images for Jeff. "Hug your daughter," I told him. "She's going to have a tough road for a bit. And tell your mother she is not crazy. She was talking to her mom the other day in the shower." Next, messages came through for the other people in the room. I turned to the woman who was taking pictures and told her that she was going to move from an apartment to a house. Another member of Jeff's team needed to fix his diet. Yet another one had done the right thing by buying a safer car. After a while, Jeff said the psychic portion of the test was done. This time it felt like I'd only been speaking for 5 minutes, but the reading had gone on for 21 minutes. It was now time for the medium work. The pushy grandfather finally had his say. "Jeff, your grandfather is coming through," I said. "I'm hearing a J or G sound." Jeff nodded. Then I heard the name clearly. "Giuseppe. He's telling me the name is Giuseppe." Jeff seemed startled. "Yes," he said. "That was his name. He's telling me it's so much better for him where he is because now his wife is there with him." Then Jeff's grandmother, who had recently passed, came through. "She's showing me what she looked like when she was 28, I said, "and she is saying, 'Look at me. I was hot stuff, wasn't I?'" Other relatives came through with messages for everyone in the room. The medium session lasted 7 minutes, though to me it felt like no time at all. Before I knew it, Jeff had his data, and the QEEG was done. Back in Missouri, Jeff reviewed the data and called me with the results. "Well," Jeff said, "the first thing I have to ask is if you've ever had any type of serious traumatic brain injury, a car accident or major concussion?" "No, I'd never suffered any kind of brain injury." "Here's the thing," Jeff went on. "I ran your data through what is called a TBI discriminant analysis, and it produced a 97.5% probability index for you. That means your brainwave patterns are almost 100% consistent with those of someone who's had a traumatic brain injury. Laura, parts of your brain are not behaving normally." So there it was. My brain was different. Jeff's mapping of my brain allowed him to pinpoint specific areas of abnormal brain activity. Some of it was way too technical for me to understand. For instance, Jeff informed me that in my cingulate gyrus, the brainwave activity was 7 standard deviations off from normal 4 HZ activity, and 7 standard deviations, according to Jeff, is off the charts. Not exactly something I'd put on my resume. But other insights produced by the brain mapping made a great deal of sense to me and shed light on exactly why I was the way I was. Jeff showed me a readout of wave activity in different areas of my brain. During psychic activity, there was a high degree of abnormal activity in the right rear portion of my brain, where the parietal and temporal lobes meet, represented by the second line in the graph below. Instead of a steady series of small waves, normal, which suggests brainwave activity, Jeff recorded a series of bigger intermittent waves, the kind usually seen in deep sleep or when a person is in a coma. The voltage of brainwaves is measured in microvolts, and the normal range is from 0 to 60, Jeff explained, but your activity in some areas was as high as 150 microvolts. You were blowing out the scale. If a neuroscientist had been shown the graph, he or she would probably conclude that the subject was having a seizure. So what was causing the abnormal activity in my brain? Jeff explained that the temporal parietal junction is the area of the brain associated with such functions as storing new memories, processing sensory input, deriving meaning, and emotional regulation. In other words, this part of the brain has a lot to do with defining our sense of self. For instance, when people meditate, the practice of relaxing our minds and inducing a more sedate level of consciousness, they are basically slowing down the self-referencing activity in their brains. Essentially, they're giving their ego a rest. But I wasn't meditating. I was talking. Jeff was intrigued by the activity in my temporal parietal junction. He mentioned that people who have suffered injuries to this part of the brain tend to become more spiritual, forgiving, and compassionate people. They tend to stop self-referencing so much and instead focus on other people. The injury shifts their state of consciousness, and in that state, they become more empathetic. I wasn't surprised to learn that my brainwave activity was consistent with that of people who are especially empathic. What I was doing was empathy taken to its extreme, shutting off all self-referencing and using my brain power to connect with someone else. But how did my brain enter that altered state? You're not asleep or unconscious or meditating, yet parts of your brain appear to be offline, Jeff said. It's as if you're consciously getting your brain out of the way so that other people and other messages can come through. When you perform as a psychic or a medium, some parts of your brain are basically not functioning, even though there's no event to explain why that's so. Somehow your brain is capable of getting into this altered state on its own. This made sense to me. When I do a reading, my ego dissolves and I connect with something greater than myself, something beyond my individual persona. The portal that allows for that, the test results seem to suggest, was somewhere in my brain. The Quig also showed that psychic abilities occurred in one side of my brain, while medium activities occurred in another. Interesting. These two distinct areas matched up with the two sides of the screen I access for readings. At the very least, this showed that my perception of what was happening when I acted as a psychic or medium was not just some weird reality I invented. It was actually reflected in my brain. Events were occurring in my brain that I couldn't possibly control or invent. But did the Quig answer the question of why I was the way I was? And did it prove I was actually receiving information from the other side? The only real way to prove you're getting what you say you're getting from the other side is through the information you relay, Jeff said. Is it accurate? Is it something you couldn't possibly know? That's something people have to decide for themselves. In other words, my brain mapping only proved something abnormal was happening in my brain. What it didn't do was give a name to what that something was. There was one final piece of information from the brain mapping session I'd like to share. Jeff concluded that my brain has the capacity to handle and process the flow of information I receive in a reading. He couldn't see what I saw, no one could, but he could be certain that what I saw was being processed by my brain. The mysterious machine that is the human brain has, in my case, a system, a structure, a fully functioning mechanism to process the visual stimuli that occur when I engage as a psychic or a medium. That mechanism exists. It is real. And because my brain is basically the same as everyone else's, it's not an alien brain or a cyborg brain, it's a standard human brain, it is possible, Jeff reasoned, that this mechanism exists in all our brains. Maybe we all have it, Jeff said. Maybe in the future we'll be able to teach people how to get into the altered state you're able to enter. Maybe it will be something we'll be able to develop for ourselves. There's a lot about the brain we still don't understand. I, for one, believe this mechanism, this switch, exists in every one of us. I don't know why it's more pronounced and functional in me, but I do believe we are all capable of slowing down our self-referential activity and allowing more information from other sources to come through. I believe we're all capable of focusing more of our thought energy outside ourselves and onto other people, and in that way we can become more empathic. And I believe that when we question and explore how we fit into the universe, we can overcome the fears and doubts that keep us from discovering our highest path. Chapter 30, Entanglement. On a busy street in Manhattan on the morning of November 20th, 2012, a complicated boy named Kyle rode his skateboard downtown from Penn Station to Greenwich Village. Kyle grew up on Long Island, an extremely bright, beautiful child with boundless energy and curiosity. He was also hard to control, not because he was bad, but because he was stubborn. As he got older, Kyle withdrew. He found socializing with other kids difficult. He had a handful of friends, and he was a talented musician. He played the clarinet and saxophone, was a competitive drummer, and sang with an a cappella group, but he was most comfortable being by himself. His parents took him to doctors and searched for answers, but there was never a definitive diagnosis. Depression, anxiety, a mood disorder, no one knew what exactly troubled Kyle. The thing is, he was highly functioning. It's just that he marched to the beat of a different drummer. Eventually, Kyle gave up on trying to fit into a world in which he felt like an outcast. He believed he'd never be accepted anyway, so he stopped trying. Not surprisingly, Kyle's view of the world grew darker, too. He didn't see it as a good and beautiful place. He saw it as a hypercritical and judgmental place. He had many people who loved him, but he had a hard time believing in the goodness of people. His connection to the world started to fade. He felt shut out, isolated, ignored. Despite having loving, concerned parents, he believed he was alone. And yet he did not give up. He kept trying to make the pieces fit. He enrolled at New York University and worked hard to be a good student. On November 19, 2012, he stayed up late finishing a paper that was due the next day. The next morning, he took the train into Manhattan. One of the most important lessons the other side tries to teach us is the reality that we are all connected as spiritual beings. But if that's true, where does someone like Kyle fit in? Kyle did not feel like a part of that connectedness. He could see no evidence of it in his life. Instead, he saw a fragmented, fend-for-yourself world. In his experience, people could be mean, unfeeling, hurtful. He saw a point in forging connections that would likely result in pain. Instead, he accepted that he was alone in this life. But was he really alone? If a universal spiritual connection truly exists, why was Kyle on the outside of it? What good is such a connection if it isn't all-encompassing, if someone like Kyle can feel excluded from it? And what if Kyle was right? What if we aren't invested in one another's joy and success and growth? What if in our journey through life we are, in fact, ultimately alone? The other side teaches us that we are never alone. Scientists grapple with this question, too. Are the various factors of existence moving through time and space alone, or is there some subtle, unseen force that binds them all together? This has led scientists to explore a phenomenon called entanglement. In his book, Entangled Minds, Dean Radin, a senior scientist at the Institute of Noetic Sciences, writes about an experiment that explored the relationship of photons, subatomic particles of electromagnetic radiation, to each other. The experiment showed that certain photons are connected in ways that we aren't yet able to explain. For instance, subatomic particles such as electrons or photons that are created in the same event have measurable properties such as spin or polarization that reveal them to be intimately linked together no matter how far apart they become. Their resulting connection, as revealed in increasingly refined experiments over recent decades, confirms the shocking reality of what Einstein referred to as spooky actions at a distance. Because this intimate connection reveals the particles to remain linked together in complete violation of common sense and of Einstein's notion of the speed of light as the ultimate speed at which information, or the effect of one particle on another, can travel. Measurement of one particle instantaneously affects the other. The implications for the complete interconnectedness of the entire universe and for our very understanding of the fundamental nature of space and time are profound. That is entanglement. Put simply, entanglement implies that, at very deep levels, the separations we see between ordinary, isolated objects are, in a sense, illusions created by our limited perceptions. Radin writes, "Physical reality is connected in ways we're just beginning to understand." Visually, the other side has shown me a massive field of light energy, not unlike the sun. This field is unified, but It is also distinctly made up of billions and billions of smaller points of light, like a single image that on close inspection is made up of hundreds of smaller images. These billions of points of light are us. What I see is that we comprise the massive field of light. It cannot exist without us, but neither can we individually exist outside this field. Our existence is primarily defined by our place in this grand constellation of energy, not by who we are individually. We may appear to exist separately from anyone else, and we may perceive the boundaries that describe us and feel we are autonomous, but our energy, our consciousness, is inexorably entangled with the energy of others. Here's another analogy. Picture a hand with five fingers. Each finger is distinct, but each finger also connects to the same source, the hand itself. The fingers are separate, but connected. We as humans have vastly different experiences here on Earth, but all of our experiences funnel into one massive collective experience, the experience of our existence. Our souls, ourselves, our experiences, our existence, these are not isolated in any way. The universe is not a place of separateness. It is a place of entanglement. We are connected to others in ways we cannot fathom. On November 20th, Kyle's train into Manhattan was canceled due to track damage, so he had to take a later train to the city. He texted his father about the delay. "This is so stupid. I'm going to be late." But he made it into Penn Station by 11 a.m. Then he hopped on his skateboard and headed down Broadway. When he got to Union Square Park, he veered onto Union Square West. Suddenly, a bicycle messenger came racing toward him from the wrong direction, just as a large truck was passing him on his left. There was a collision. Kyle was knocked off his skateboard and lay motionless on the street. A few hours later, when his mother, Nancy, got home, there was a message from a police officer. All he said was, "Please call me." That night, Kyle's family went to see his body in the morgue. "It was all so surreal," Nancy said. "He was just 20 years old." A few months after Kyle's funeral, Nancy called me. She'd heard about me from a friend, Dr. Mark Reitman, the psychiatrist who had helped me embrace my gift. Dr. Reitman thought I might be able to help Nancy. In our reading, Kyle came through right away, strongly and clearly. He wanted to talk about what happened. "He is showing me a vehicle, an impact, but he's also showing me that he wasn't in the vehicle," I told her. "He is also showing me it wasn't his fault. He is showing me people standing over him in the street, a person holding his hand, holding his head. He says this was important for him because in his final moments here, he crossed surrounded by people who were concerned for him. He wasn't alone. Someone held him as he crossed." On the other end of the phone, Nancy was crying. She told me the story of Kyle's accident. "It happened across from a McDonald's," she said. "A young man was coming out of the McDonald's, and if he'd kept walking, he would have been gone when the accident happened. But he dropped something, and he had to go back to pick it up. And when he did, the accident happened, right in front of him." Nancy had tracked the man down and learned more about those crucial moments. "His first instinct was to run away," she said, "but something kept him there. Something pulled him toward the street. He was the first bystander to make his way to Kyle." Nancy told me the young man knelt beside Kyle and held him in his arms. He noticed someone tried to take Kyle's skateboard, and with one arm he grabbed him and stopped him. He saw someone else start to take a photo with their phone, and he stopped them too. "He felt like he'd been placed there to protect my son," Nancy told me. "He stayed with him until the ambulance came." Kyle was still conscious when the man first got to him. For a moment, he was able to look up into the eyes of this stranger, who held him even tighter. Then Kyle's eyes rolled back in his head. "Another woman was there, too, kneeling next to Kyle," Nancy said. "She also stayed with him until the ambulance came. A lot of people lingered nearby. They formed a sort of circle around him." "Kyle is bringing up this young man for a reason," I told Nancy. "He's bringing him up because he knows the man was there out of the goodness of his heart. He knows this man didn't want to be there, but he stayed anyway. He stayed because he is kind, and Kyle could see the goodness in him." Kyle had so much more to say. He told his mother he was happy now, that he no longer had to work so hard to make all the pieces fit. He said he was with his grandfather, Pops, whom he adored. And he said he understood things now in a new way he never had on Earth. In the weeks after Kyle's passing, Nancy came to see Kyle in a new light, too. It started when one of Kyle's high school classmates, someone who was also struggling, came to her and told her that Kyle had made a big difference in her life. She had experienced family problems that made her afraid, Nancy said, and Kyle made her feel like it was going to be okay. He gave her his friendship. He was there for her. More friends approached Nancy and told her similar stories. The boy who fought with his parents and got kicked out of his house. Kyle had brought him home so he'd have a place to sleep. The boy who was dabbling in harder and harder drugs. Kyle had talked him away from the really dangerous stuff. So many kids, the ones who weren't popular, the ones who were in the shadows, they were the ones who came up to me and told me how much Kyle meant to them, Nancy told me. It was as if Kyle was giving to others the very thing he himself had been searching for. In Kyle's journal, Nancy found a quote that struck her as particularly poignant. To the world, you may be one person, but to one person, you may be the world. Kyle copied that quote, so he must have believed it on some level, but it was as if he couldn't convince himself that he was an important part of so many lives, she said. And then he came through in the reading, and he finally realized he wasn't alone, and he finally saw his own goodness, and he finally understood his place in the world. And that is the big lesson of Kyle's story. Never feel that one person can't change someone else's life. My reading with Kyle and his mother has stayed with me in a very powerful way. The lesson Kyle learned in the final moments of his life on earth is so profoundly beautiful. Many people face hardships and obstacles, and sometimes they push away the people who love them. Kyle's struggles made him feel alone. And then, in the most tragic of circumstances, he accepted someone's love, and in that instant, he learned he had never really been alone. Nancy told me that when she spoke to the bystanders, she'd learned he'd led a difficult life and had problems of his own. He, too, had doubts about his place in the world. Then he witnessed the accident, and he cradled Kyle, easing Kyle's passage from this world to the next. And something in him changed. The remarkable moment of connectedness began to heal the young man, too. To me, that is better evidence of our interconnected existence than any scientific experiment could ever provide. We are all connected. We are all entangled. We are all invested in each other's fates and fortunes. In my reading with Nancy, Kyle mentioned a ring. He kidded her about not changing the sheets on his bed. She'd left his bedroom untouched for months. And he told her that when she finally cleaned it up, she should look for the ring. Nancy had no idea what he was talking about, but a week later, when she went through Kyle's things, she found a small silver ring with tiny black hearts painted on the inside of the band. She slipped it on her ring finger, and it fit perfectly. She hasn't taken it off since. Nancy has also started a scholarship in Kyle's name. It is awarded to the student who best exemplifies what it means to be a leader. It's for the kid who's always there to help someone else, Nancy said. Through the scholarship, and through the many friends he touched during his short life, Kyle lives on. Down on Union Square West on the sidewalk next to the scene of the accident, a small vase with flowers sits beneath a tree. Every Sunday, Nancy or her husband visits the site and puts fresh flowers in the vase. In December, there's a small Christmas tree. Sometimes strangers stop and ask them who the flowers are for, and they tell them the story of Kyle. And then these strangers, when I see them again, they stop me and say hello, Nancy said, and they tell me, every day when we walk by this tree, we say hello to Kyle. They didn't even know him, and yet they talk to him every day. And to know Kyle's name is still out there, still in the air, what a gift that is, because Kyle wasn't alone then, and he isn't alone now. None of us are. Chapter 31, The Swimming Pool. At 7:05 a.m., I pulled into the parking lot of Herrick's High School, where I'd been teaching for 16 years. I parked in my assigned parking spot, beneath a shady tree near the back entrance. I walked down the first floor hallway where the seniors have their lockers. My outfit was unexceptional. Beige pants, orange top, orange cardigan. Orange is my favorite color. Laminated ID on a lanyard around my neck. I carried a thermos of coffee. So why was everyone staring at me? Some students I knew, some I didn't. A couple of teachers. Pretty much everyone stopped what they were doing and looked at me, little knowing smiles on their faces. I kept walking, wondering what was going on. I ducked into the English department office and went over my notes on teaching rhetorical strategy using narrative of the life of Frederick Douglass. At 7:25 a.m., the first bell rang and I headed to room 207. Normally, the students are still half asleep, but today they were alert, waiting in their seats for me to arrive. There was a weird crackling energy in the room. I ignored the attention and pushed on with my lesson plan. At 8:14, the bell rang. No one bolted for the door, as they usually do. Every student stayed put. Finally, one of them, a smart, outgoing kid named Owen, seated in the back row, said, "Mrs. Jackson, are you psychic?" I heard someone gasp. Stunned, I said, I'm sorry, what? "Are you psychic?" Owen repeated. "Are you a psychic medium?" I just stood there, speechless. This was it, the moment I'd been dreading. I realized pretty quickly how it had happened. One of the people I regularly read for is a famous pop singer, a young, dynamic star who has a huge following on social media. Just a few nights earlier, she'd invited me to her concert at the Barclays Center in Brooklyn, where she was opening for an even more famous pop star. Afterward, in her dressing room, I posed for a photo with her. She posted the photo to Instagram, thanking me and identifying me as Laurelyn Jackson. No one at the high school knew my full name. When some of my students saw the photo of the famous pop star with their English teacher, they Googled me and found the website describing my abilities as a psychic medium. "You kind of blew up our social media last night, Mrs. Jackson," is how one student put it. After I got over the shock of being outed, I was ready to answer Owen's question. It was something I rehearsed with the principal. "Yes, I am a psychic medium," I said. "I've been tested by scientific researchers who have verified my abilities, but this part of my life is separate from my job as a teacher. So beyond answering your question, Owen, I won't take up any more class time discussing it further. You don't have to worry that I'm reading you in the classroom, and I won't read for anyone in any of my classes, so don't even ask. It's not appropriate for us to take up any more time with this." "Can you tell when someone's cheating on a test?" one student asked. The truth was, I could. During a test the month before, I'd been sitting at my desk with my back momentarily to the students, quickly taking attendance on the computer. Suddenly, I felt an energy lasso pulling me to the rear of the classroom. It felt like a hand on my arm yanking me to turn around. I followed the pull and saw a boy in the last row trying to hide a slip of paper under his hand. I walked over to him and asked for the paper, now hidden under his leg. "That's cheating," I told him. "You know better than that." Still, I wasn't about to share that story with my students, and I repeated that we wouldn't be spending any more time on the subject, but the questions kept coming. "What is heaven like? Is my dog in heaven? Can I talk to my grandmother in heaven? Can you read minds? Have you ever worked on a missing person case?" I realized my students were drawn to ask about my abilities because they were living, open, questioning lives. I'd figured most of the kids would want to know more about the pop star, and certainly plenty of them did, but what surprised me most was how fascinated they were by my gift. And we will find out more about what happened in the classroom on next week's program. Until then, I wish you a joyous, peaceful, and happy new week, and I look forward to being with you next time on the Philosopher Program.
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This is your volunteer programmer, Barbara Felix, from the Sun Sounds of Arizona Studios. The Greater Good Science Center studies the psychology, sociology, and neuroscience of well-being, and teaches skills that foster a thriving, resilient, and compassionate society. And now, some articles from Greater Good. How Being a Little More Social Can Change Your Life. A new book by Nicholas Epley explains the research behind why we should reach out to other people, despite our hesitancy to do so. By Jill Suddy, June 1st, 2026. Most of us probably know by now that our relationships can be the greatest source of health and happiness in life. Whether they are our closest loved ones, colleagues, neighbors, or even strangers, connecting with those around us can be a source of well-being. But so many of us don't, especially when it comes to strangers. We pass by opportunities to extend ourselves even a little to people who cross our path, looking away rather than engaging, staying isolated rather than interacting. In his new book, A Little More Social, Nicholas Epley explains why that happens and how we can overcome our hesitation. In study after study, his research has shown that we consistently underestimate the benefits of connecting with others, which leads us to reach out less often than we should. By sharing stories of making a choice to engage more regularly with strangers from his own life and from others' lives, he aims to inspire us to be more sociable and reap the benefits. Unlike more punishing self-improvement goals like exercising more or eating better, practicing to become a little more social is a surprisingly positive experience, he writes, even for introverts. Why we resist reaching out. According to Epley, the reason we don't connect more with others is that we're afraid of what might happen. Perhaps we'll be poor conversationalists, or other people will reject our attempts, or maybe they'll just turn out to be jerks. However, Epley has found that once you do seize opportunities to open up to people, even those who seem unapproachable, they will more than likely respond positively to your efforts. But, he writes, three things tend to get in the way of us testing this out. Number one, exaggerated uncertainty. Our tendency to not like uncertainty and anticipate the worst outcome. We can't predict exactly how an opening salvo will land. The future is always a little uncertain. But those uncertainties are generally exaggerated, writes Epley, because as humans, we're primed for reciprocity, of responding to people the way that they respond to us. If you approach someone in a warm, interested way, they're likely to return the favor. He writes, how a social experience unfolds is not as uncertain as we might imagine, generally ending up in a way that is consistent with how it began. If you reach out and treat someone like a friend, then they're likely to reach back and treat you like a friend in return. If you treat someone like a stranger and ignore them, then they're likely to ignore you right back.
His research has found that over and over again, people worry about conversations with strangers being awkward, but they rarely are as awkward as people anticipate. Number two, mismatched perspectives. Judging ourselves more harshly than we would others, thinking we're less competent. People usually judge others by their competence and warmth, but we tend to gravitate toward warm people before learning if they are competent or not, because we assume a likable person can be trusted and has good intentions. Yet, when thinking of starting a conversation with someone new, we can get overly critical of our competence when that's less important in that moment. Failing to realize that we look at ourselves through a lens of competence while others are evaluating our warmth can leave us underestimating just how positive reaching out can make others feel, he writes. Number three, confusing environments. Not reaching out becomes a self-fulfilling prophecy. If you let your pessimism become a hindrance to testing out hypotheses about what might happen if you talk to a stranger, you end up concluding that it will be a negative experience before even trying. This means you can't learn and grow from real-world encounters, which would otherwise expand your idea of how warm and friendly people can generally be. When your beliefs about how others might respond are guiding your decisions about whom to reach out to and whom to avoid, then they're also constraining the data in ways that make it a confusing source to learn from, writes Epley. Talking beats digital communication. Even understanding these hindrances may not be enough to convince you to change. For many of us, engaging with strangers just doesn't come naturally, especially now that so many of us work and shop online. We'd rather text with our friends or play on social media than risk meeting someone new. But using our phones to text or email to socialize is less ideal than you might think, even with friends, writes Epley. That's because when you communicate with someone through writing, you lose the instant feedback as well as the emotional tone of someone's response that can be best understood by talking, both of which foster more closeness. Being constantly connected through our phones and the internet, the tools we use to stay constantly connected to others elsewhere lack the rhythm of synchronicity and sound of the human voice that makes interactions as enjoyable, informative, and connecting as they could be, he writes. For example, in one study where Epley compared communications between friends and between strangers using texting, email, or voice-based ways of connecting, like phoning and video, he found that people who used voice-based communication felt more connection with friends and with strangers alike, despite their expectations to the contrary. This points to our mismatch between what we're seeking and what we do in real life. Although you'd be much happier getting to know someone by actually talking in conversation with them, not appreciating this beforehand might leave you choosing the ease of email or one-sided social media to connect with someone instead, he writes.
Talking also helps bring connection in situations where we are trying to engage across perceived social divides, like between people of different ages, races, religions, or political affiliations. Interacting with people who are different from us can lessen animosity and stereotyping, creating more warmth and potentially happier communities. Even when there is a vehement disagreement, such as in discussing polarization in political issues, Epley writes, people humanize each other more and have more constructive conversations when they hear each other's voices and exchange information in real time rather than reading arguments in written form. In this way, conversations can help bridge differences in ways that texting or social media can't. The value of sitting down and talking directly with someone isn't a new remedy for strengthening our connections and increasing our happiness, writes Epley. What's new is that in order to use this age-old remedy, you increasingly have to choose it. How we might connect more. So how can we learn to be just a little bit more social? Recognizing our hesitancy is ill-founded can help us take initiative and try reaching out. Even bringing up boring everyday subjects has been found to be more enjoyable than people expect it to be. It's also true that we can try to go a bit deeper with people beyond simple chit-chat and gain more out of a conversation, writes Epley. His research has found that conversations with strangers don't have to be as shallow as you may think. And in fact, people feel better when they aren't, despite predictions to the contrary. One of the more heartwarming stories in Epley's book involves trying to enact this magic during a presentation to a group of finance executives. During his talk, he surprises his audience by randomly pairing up participants to have an intimate conversation based on four prompts: what they were grateful for, what they'd want to know about their future if they had a crystal ball, what they looked for in a close friend, and when they'd cried the last time in front of someone. All pretty revealing topics. The crowd's initial reaction was a collective groan. One guy yelled out, "Oh, shit." But once they got going, the whole room became animated and energized with conversation. There was smiling, laughing, hugging, and even tearing up in one case. Everyone enjoyed the conversations much more than they'd expected based on before and after surveys. Of course, Epley was not too surprised. Similar exercises modeled on Arthur Aaron's Fast Friends invention have been done with a wide variety of groups, showing similar positive results. How can we move from experiments like these to taking action in the real world? Epley suggests a few approaches. The easiest and simple way is just to say hello and smile. Often, that's enough to get the ball rolling, and you can let it go from there, perhaps remarking on something you and another person are both doing at the moment, like standing in line at the grocery store or taking a plane trip to the same city.
There are other pro-social ways to help you initiate conversation with someone. You might try offering them a compliment like, pro-social ways to help you initiate conversation with someone. You might try offering them a compliment like, I like your outfit.

kindnesses and gratitude invite a warm connection with other people. Not only with strangers, but those that we know well also. Trying to make reaching out habit forming is good for us, says Epley. You don't have to jump off the deep end right away and become a social butterfly. You can start by being just a little more open to noticing easy opportunities to engage. Leave your cell phone, earbuds, and other social distractions out of reach and pay attention to the world outside, he advises. By experimenting with initiating connection often and sometimes more deeply, you'll soon see that talking with a stranger is a gift that will bring you more joy in life and create a warmer, friendlier world besides. Testing your doubts is the first step to learning where misplaced pessimism might be keeping you from doing a little more good in your life by being a little more social, writes Epley. About the author. Jill Suddy, Doctor of Psychology, is Greater Good's former book review editor and now serves as a staff writer and contributing editor for the magazine. She received her doctorate of psychology from the University of San Francisco in 1998 and was a psychologist in private practice before coming to Greater Good. You're listening to Sun Sounds of Arizona, bringing you Greater Good Magazine. Why your emotional bond with nature is good for you. A study of 38,000 people around the world finds that people who feel connected to nature are more hopeful, purposeful, and resilient. By Stylianos, Striopoulos, Christina Jinhi Capozzoli, and Leah Barbette, May 15, 2026. When life feels overwhelming, many people instinctively turn to nature. A walk in a park, sitting by the ocean, watching a sunset. Is this just a pleasant feeling, or is there something deeper at work? A multitude of studies have linked spending time in nature with different aspects of mental health and wellness. For example, immersing oneself in outdoor natural spaces seems to lift depression and influence brain activity patterns. The effect may be especially relevant in children. But most research on this question has looked at people living in so-called weird societies, W-E-I-R-D, which stands for Western, Educated, Industrialized, Rich, and Democratic. As environmental psychologists based in the U.S. and in Germany, we were part of a team of more than 100 researchers who set out to examine this phenomenon on a global scale and determine how consistent it is around the world. Across countries as diverse as Brazil, Japan, Nigeria, Germany, and Indonesia, we saw a clear pattern. People who felt more connected to nature also reported higher well-being. Worldwide oneness with nature. Researchers who study people's relationship with the natural world often use the term nature connectedness. This phrase doesn't simply mean going hiking or visiting a park. Nature connectedness refers to the extent to which people see nature as part of who they are, whether they feel an emotional bond with the natural world and experience a sense of oneness with it. Someone who has a high degree of nature connectedness might agree with statements like, "My relationship to nature is an important part of who I am. It reflects identity and meaning, not just exposure." We drew on

0: data collected between 2020 and 2022 from more than 38,000 participants through a large international collaboration that was established to gauge how people responded to the COVID-19 pandemic. Participants came from 75 countries and were on average in their teens, 20s, or 30s. They completed questionnaires that explored the link between people's bond with nature and several aspects of well-being. The questionnaires probed people's sense of purpose in life, their feelings of hope, life satisfaction, and optimism, their sense of resilience, and their ability to cope with stress that they felt, as well as whether they practice mindfulness as they go through their everyday life. Across this large international sample, we found that people who felt more connected to nature consistently reported higher levels of well-being and mindfulness. This was true not just for feeling satisfied with life, but also for deeper aspects of flourishing, such as having a sense of direction and meaning. And these associations even held when accounting for age and gender. The psychological benefits of feeling connected to nature do not appear to be limited to wealthy Western nations or specific cultural worldviews. Why might connection matter? One reason why feeling a connection with nature may be linked to well-being is that nature connectedness fosters mindfulness, the ability to be present and attentive. In our data, people who had a stronger sense of nature connectedness tended to have a higher degree of mindfulness, which is itself strongly linked to mental health. Another possibility is that bonding with nature may also make people more resilient. People who feel connected to something larger than themselves may find it easier to cope with stress and uncertainty. A sense of belonging, even to the natural world, can provide psychological grounding in a world characterized by stressors. There may also be a feedback loop. Feeling better may encourage people to engage more deeply with nature, strengthening the bond over time. Implications for everyday life. These findings matter beyond academic debates. Around the world, policymakers are increasingly recognizing the links between human health and environmental sustainability. International agreements such as the Convention on Biological Diversity, a landmark treaty signed by 196 countries in 1992, emphasized the importance of restoring humanity's relationship with nature. These policy actions seek to protect Earth's ecosystems, but our results suggest they also may benefit people's psychological well-being. Similarly, designing cities with accessible green spaces, incorporating nature-based experiences into schools, and supporting community engagement with local environments may do more than beautify neighborhoods. They may also help people flourish. Across cultures, languages, and economic systems, feeling connected to the natural world is consistently linked to living a more hopeful, purposeful, and resilient life. At a time when mental health challenges are rising globally, reconnecting with nature is not a luxury, but a fundamental and widely shared human need. About the authors, Strylanios Strylopoulos, PhD, is an assistant professor in the College of Global Futures at Arizona State University. He directs the Intergenerational Decisions and Effective Action Lab. Christina Jinhi Capozzoli is a PhD student in the School of Sustainability at Arizona State University. Her research interests include the application of moral and social psychology to sustainability problems and ensuring well-being for all. And Leah Barbette, PhD, works as a researcher and lecturer in community psychology with a focus on the human-nature relationship at Fern Universitat in Hagen, applying a community psychological lens to topics like nature connectedness, mindful engagement in nature, and biodiversity conservation. Their work prioritizes an understanding of humans within their social groups and societal structures, as well as practical applications of psychological theory and empirical findings. You've been listening to Greater Good Magazine, brought to you by Sun Sounds of Arizona. 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

Well, good morning and welcome to Inspiration. I'm your host, Jessica Turvey, and you're listening to Sun Sounds of Arizona, an information access service. Inspiration, well, it's all around you. From the moment you awaken and splash cool and refreshing water on your face, breathe in deeply that morning air and feel the rays of sunlight on your face. In today's program, well, I'm looking forward to putting a smile on your face and maybe even giving you some thoughts to share with someone else a little later this morning. I know that on the surface, any stories about opiate addiction do not conjure up a connection to anything inspirational, but I do have a story to share with you that definitely is an inspiration. It first appeared in Guidepost magazine. This was in the July edition, and it was number 7 in the series about overcoming addiction. Written by George Vorrell, the story is called Second Chances. Here's George's story. I'm the founder and owner of an industrial steel processing company in Carnegie, Pennsylvania, called EnviroSafe. Our 25 employees sandblast large pieces of fabricated steel, then apply coatings and paint to prepare the steel per strict specifications for construction projects across the United States. Drive over a bridge or walk into a building, and it's possible. EnviroSafe processed the steel for it. It's tough. It's exacting work. Giant forklifts and cranes carry up to 20-ton pieces of steel to sandblasting machines that have to be adjusted precisely for every job. Full-time inspectors on our 80,000-square-foot factory floor ensure that the steel we process is safe to use in construction. Employees must be focused, alert, and ready to respond if something goes wrong. Surprising as it may seem, EnviroSafe welcomes job applicants who have a history of alcohol and drug abuse, arrests, and even stints in prison. We've hired a number of guys with backgrounds like that. Some of them have established successful careers here. Now, why would such a high-skill, high-risk industrial operation go out of its way to help people most employers wouldn't consider, especially industrial employers? Well, there's a story behind that question. My family story. I've learned through experience that addicts and anyone else who makes a big mistake in life deserve, no, need, a second chance. No one should be shut out of society because they were ensnared by addiction to drugs or alcohol. If I didn't believe that, my wife, Marge, and I would have given up on our own daughter a long time ago. We didn't give up, and neither did she. And so neither does EnviroSafe. Growing up in a dysfunctional family, I learned to be self-sufficient from a young age. I trained as a mechanical engineer at the University of Cincinnati and decided early in my career that I'd be happiest running my own business instead of working for someone else. I started Thermojet, Inc., an industrial combustion service company, when I was 28 years old. Along the way, I married my high school sweetheart, and Marge and I had 3 children, 2 girls and a boy. Our youngest daughter took after me. When she was 12, I jokingly told her that if she could refrain from watching TV for a whole year, I'd give her $500. She earned that $500. Around that time, I sold Thermojet and could have retired comfortably. I indulged myself with sports cars, family vacations, and expensive hunting trips. A few years later, I got restless and started EnviroSafe with my son, Mike. We built up the business until we were handling steel for big construction projects in New York City, on military bases, and in oil and gas facilities around the nation. On the parenting end, I swore I wouldn't repeat the child-rearing mistakes that had made growing up hard for me. I was affectionate with my kids and spent time with them coaching, vacationing, fishing, and bicycling, all the things I never experienced as a child.
Unfortunately, it wasn't enough to keep our younger daughter out of trouble. She was in eighth grade when the police caught her drinking beer with friends in a park late at night. We gave her a big talking to and reassured ourselves that even good kids do that sort of thing sometimes. But she kept hanging around with those friends, and we didn't know how to shield her from their influence. Her grades declined. She turned sullen at home. After getting her driver's license, she and a friend, a daughter of the school principal, took off in our car with a crazy plan to drive to California. Finally, she called us, and we figured out where she was, Colorado. My wife flew there and drove the girls home. Our daughter entered her first rehab in her junior year at high school. She barely graduated from a program for at-risk students. Less than a year later, a friend introduced her to heroin as a cheaper alternative to the opiate pills she had been abusing. Before we knew it, she disappeared into hardcore drug use. Owners of industrial steel processing companies aren't known for being in touch with their feelings. The pain of watching my daughter spiral out of control was like nothing I'd experienced before. My wife and I tried everything. We tracked her down, tried to talk her into treatment, and even brought her home, only to have her steal from us to feed her habit. One thing we hadn't tried much was prayer. We attended church regularly, but like I said, I lived by a self-reliant philosophy. Surely there was some way we could fix our daughter. How could I build successful businesses but not do a thing about my child's addiction? One fall, I threw a bunch of gear into a Jeep and headed to a hunting camp in northern Pennsylvania. I needed to clear my head. It was evening when I arrived at the camp. I turned off the engine and sat in the gathering gloom. I needed to think. Marge and I were having a hard time. Many marriages struggle when there's addiction in the family. I looked at the passenger seat and saw a hunting magazine. Beside it was a Bible. I brought it thinking it might have some wisdom to offer. I sure needed some. I picked up the Bible and opened to Paul's letter to the Romans. Here's how little I knew the Bible. I thought maybe that chapter had some good parts about gladiators. I started reading at chapter 12, and I quote, "Do not conform to the pattern of this world, but be transformed by the renewing of your mind," end quote. What was this about? Definitely not gladiators. But it sounded like what I needed, to be transformed, to have my anxious, heartbroken mind renewed. I read on, and I quote, "Then you will be able to test and approve what God's will is, His good, pleasing, and perfect will," end quote. God's will? What did that mean? For me? My daughter? Our whole family? I needed those answers most of all. "Lord," I heard myself pray, "transform me, renew me, show me what your will is for me. I can't do this on my own." I glanced at the dashboard clock. It was just about 9 o'clock at night. How long had I been sitting there? Out of habit, I reached for the radio to listen to news headlines. The radio must have been turned to a Christian station. A pastor was just wrapping up his sermon, and I quote, "Let us conclude by turning to Romans chapter 12, end quote. Then he read out the very Bible verses I had just read. A chill ran down my spine. I couldn't wait to get home from that hunting trip. I had no magic insights about treating my daughter's addiction, but I did know how my own life needed to change. We recommitted to church. I went to Bible studies, classes, anything to learn more about this God who had spoken to me in the Pennsylvania hills. Our daughter continued to struggle. She landed in jail several times, and I visited her.
What I stopped doing was trying to fix her. "I'm praying for you, and I love you," I told her. I prayed for other inmates I saw. Some of them I knew. Ours is a close-knit community, and by this point, the scourge of opiates had claimed many local victims. A small group of church families began meeting weekly to pray for our children and the drug problem scarring our community. Through that group, we began a weekly support meeting for addicts and their loved ones. When our church started a prison visitation ministry, I was quick to sign up. At last, my daughter got sick and tired, as they say in recovery, and being sick and tired, she entered rehab and stuck with it. She's been sober for 12 years now. She earned a master's degree in social work and is now employed as a drug and alcohol counselor. About 5 years ago, she wanted me to meet someone. "Dad," she said, "this is the guy who introduced me to heroin. He needs a job." Maybe once I would have wanted nothing to do with this guy, but he too had turned his life around. Like my daughter, he deserved a second chance. EnviroSafe was looking for workers. There's turnover in this business. The work is not easy. I thought about the people I'd encountered in the jails and prisons I'd visited, how hungry some of them were for a fresh start. "How would you like to try working at my company?" I asked my daughter's friend. He said he would. He turned out to be a terrific employee, smart, motivated, eager to learn. It took me and Mike a long time to trust him, but gradually we did. We began considering other applicants with black marks on their record. We've never recruited people with checkered backgrounds, but we're open to them, provided them that they're willing to work hard and submit to random drug testing. That's when we offer them a job. We've hired dozens of guys looking for a second chance. Not all of them work out. Even my daughter's friend, after close to 4 years of sobriety, relapsed and had to be let go. He continues to fight for sobriety. Opiates are among the hardest drugs to kick, and addiction is so often a disease of relapse. Thanks be to God, our daughter's sobriety has held. She got her second chance, and, in a way, so did I. I'll never forget that night in the Pennsylvania hills. I know now what God's will is for me, and for EnviroSafe. God extends His infinite mercy to a world that so badly needs it. I try to do the same. This was the seventh in a series on overcoming addiction, story called Second Chances, written by George Vorel. Let me just take a moment and remind you that you're listening to Sun Sounds of Arizona, where we offer 24 hours a day, 7 days a week of programming from over 265 publications. There was a follow-up article to this story that I'd like to share with you. It was an article that was written by Nick Moto. Nick is the Chief External Affairs Officer for the Hazelton Betty Ford Foundation. He wrote this piece called Recovery and the Workplace. It's an employer's worst nightmare, a trusted employee addicted to drugs or alcohol, unexplained absences, erratic performance, costly mistakes. It doesn't have to be that way. Substance abuse is a chronic disease, not a moral failing. Like any disease, it can be treated. That's as true in the workplace as it is at home. How should an employer respond if they suspect that an employee is abusing drugs or alcohol? There is no one-size-fits-all answer to that question, but some guidelines are true for almost all workplaces. The first priority for an employer is to confront the problem as soon as possible. In fact, even before there's a problem, employers should make sure they are aware of the latest research on addiction and treatment. For example, the 2016 Surgeon General's report on alcohol, drugs, and health has a plan for dealing with substance abuse.
If your company does not have a human resources department, reach out to treatment centers in your area for guidance. Once you suspect an employee is abusing drugs or alcohol, don't avoid the issue or hope it will go away. Talk to your employee and encourage them to seek treatment. Refer them to treatment centers and connect them with an employee assistance program if your company has one. Often, substance abuse signals other significant problems in an addict's life. It could be divorce or financial struggles or a loved one's death. After an employee has entered recovery, don't assume their work will forever be compromised. Relapse is always possible, and many addicts relapse several times before they achieve stable sobriety. Yet people in recovery can make stellar employees. Part of the recovery process involves taking stock of one's life, surrendering to a higher power, and re-engaging with the world. People in recovery can become spiritually mature, self-aware, and highly motivated employees. They desperately want stability and sobriety. That will show in their work. Employers are understandably wary about addicts and addiction. With accurate and up-to-date knowledge and the help of treatment professionals, companies can care for their employees who have substance abuses without compromising their bottom line. As in all things, there is hope. That article called Recovery and the Workplace was written by Nick Motu, Chief External Affairs Officer for the Hazelton Betty Ford Foundation. So do you remember that book called Ordinary to Extraordinary, 150 short stories from women in Ontario, Canada? Well, let me just open up the book again. Here we are at short story number 64, written by Lucy Hess. Lucy calls her story Early Childhood Memories. Gaslights on the wall. Hush now, you mustn't cry. You must play very quietly. Lying in bed with your older sister, covers over your heads and a barking dog and scratching to get under the covers with you. Rows and rows of cribs and rows of tables and chairs. These are some of my earliest childhood memories. I was told I was born at St. Michael's Hospital in Toronto, the youngest of four children. I never knew my dad, but someday I will meet someone who knew him and will be able to tell me something good about him. I am told my sister and I were removed from mother's care when I was a year and a half old. We were placed with Ontario County Children's Aid Society and lived in the shelter until I was two and a half, then moved to a small Ontario town and placed with two elderly sisters whom we called Aunt Jessie and Aunt Eva. I think we were happy, but I don't know for sure. I remember the day my two brothers came to live with us. They were dressed in short black pants and white shirts. I was preparing a tea party in celebration of their arrival. Little did I know, my food for this party would have made all of us very ill. I had gotten into the back shed and found the powder that was to be used to spread on the strawberry patch. I mixed this with milk and made custard. Luckily, someone discovered what I had done. I cried and cried because my tea party was spoiled. I remember when the porch was on our house. I ran along the front of the house and down two sides. What fun we had there! We could play outside year-round, never mind the rain or the snow. One year, we built a snow fort right in front of the porch. We had a great time and could sneak up on anyone. We never got along with the next-door neighbor's boy. He was mean to us and always teased us about not having a mother or father. He actually burned down my brother's playhouse in our backyard. I will never forget that. I was in the bathtub and had to be wrapped in a towel and carried out by the fire department. In the fall, when the woodman dropped off a load of wood, we used to build forts and play inside. One day it fell apart with one of my brothers inside. He was not hurt, just very scared.
That spoiled our fun with Wood. I ran away one day because I was left at the supper table to finish and everyone else went strawberry picking. Some old guy in a huge dark car found me walking on the side of the road about 2 miles from home and tried to coax me into his car. I was having none of that. He finally threw a blanket over me and lifted me into the back seat and took me home. Needless to say, I did not run away again. One day, my older brother came home from school with a toy gun. I asked him where it came from, and he told me he took it from another kid. I thought it was fair game to take it away from him, and I dug a hole by the tree and buried it. He was caught holding me with his hands around my neck and my feet off the ground. Never again did he take anything that was not his. Every special occasion was cause to give each of us a gold dollar. Being children and not knowing the value of a dollar, we used to play with them in our bedroom by rolling them on edge across the floor to see whose could roll the farthest. Too bad there was a crack between the floorboards and the gold dollars were lost. If the floors are never removed in the bedroom, they will still be there. Our town was small enough that hardly anyone had a car. If you wanted someone, you just hollered. Our next-door neighbor used to call her husband home for supper by standing outside her back door and yelling, "Arthur, supper!" The whole town knew he would be home in 5 minutes. Therefore, everyone in town knew to go home for supper. We also had home delivery back then. The milkman every day, the vegetable wagon on Thursdays, the fish wagon on Fridays, and the bread wagon every second day. The doctor came when he was needed. Laundry was done every Monday and hung out to dry, and ironing was done on Tuesday. I am thankful that I was young enough to watch and not participate. And finally, Lucy says in her story, "These are some of my childhood memories. I hope you enjoyed my trip down memory lane." Short story number 64, called Early Childhood Memories. Well, this story, written by Yvonne Knight, is called Blessings of a Rural Life, and it starts back in 1939. As Yvonne states it, "This is my story, the life and times of a woman who was born in rural Midwestern Ontario, Canada, in 1939. I was the eldest daughter of farming parents. We lived 9 miles from the closest village and 18 miles from 3 different towns. My parents always had a car, but had to use a horse and cutter or sleigh during most of the winter until the late 40s, as the roads were blocked with snow. I walked to a one-room public school about 2 miles away until I was old enough to ride a bike there. When I was in the junior grades, my dad gave me a ride on horseback or in a cutter on stormy winter days. I rode a school bus to Seaforth High School, 18 miles away. When I went to teacher's college, I was 70 miles away. Therefore, I boarded in the city from Sunday night until Friday. I remember when I was 5 years old, following the men around as they worked putting electricity into our home and barn. A hydro line had finally come down our road so my parents could get electricity. Soon after getting the hydro, our family was able to put indoor plumbing into our house and buy a freezer and electric lamps. It was still a few years later before we got a TV. My grandparents did not get hydro until 5 years after that. I recall visiting them many times and being happy to get back home to indoor plumbing and electric lights. Growing up on the farm, I had many chores to do. My parents had cows and pigs, hens and roosters to tend. I was my father's helper also, doing jobs like fixing fences, gathering sap to make maple syrup, driving the horses on the wagon to collect sheaves of grain, cleaning stables, working in the granary during threshing, and driving the tractor for many jobs. One summer, I even had to ride the binder cutting grain, as my dad was not able to do it.
I also help my mother with her gardening, picking wild raspberries and strawberries, and washing, baking, and cleaning. Now, life was not all work on the farm. I was able to take many 4-H clubs, which led to winning a 4-day trip to Guelph University, getting some money as prizes for judging at local fairs, and a fully paid week touring New York City and Washington with 30 other young people. Now that was an exciting time. And then there were the dances every Friday and Saturday night. During the week, card games such as euchre and canasta were played. I still like these activities. Then I went to college, Teachers College in Stratford, in 1958 through 1959. After my first year of teaching after graduating, I went to Europe for 6 weeks. Now that was exciting. I'll never forget those trips through Spain and Italy. I flew to Scotland and spent 5 days with cousins in the Glasgow area. It was my first trip on my own, and I will never forget it. I married in 1962, and from that time, it has been a glorious life. When our youngest son was 4 years old, I began selling insurance. I did that for 25 years. Our sons had to learn to help mother as well as father on the farm during those years. Yvonne Knight in her story says, "Yes, I feel blessed." As you stretch and get on with your week, let me leave you with this thought. Start each day from a place of gratitude. Then it's bound to go a bit better than it would if we didn't. Thank you for listening to Inspiration, and make it a great day. I'm Jessica Turvey, a volunteer reader with Sun Sounds of Arizona, Arizona's 24-hour information access service.

0: 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One can never consent to creep when one feels an impulse to soar.
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1: 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Rick Hansen, PhD, is a psychologist and New York Times best-selling author. He's been invited to speak at NASA, Oxford, Stanford, Harvard, and meditation centers worldwide. His books are available in 33 languages and include Making Great Relationships, Hardwiring Happiness, Just One Thing, and Mother Nurture. His work has been featured on the BBC, CBS, NPR, and other major media. And now, Just One Thing. Are you full to the rim? The practice. Empty the cup. Why? Once upon a time, a scholar came to visit a saint. After the scholar had been orating and propounding for a while, the saint proposed some tea. She slowly filled the scholar's cup. Gradually, the tea rose to the very brim and then began spilling over onto the table. Yet, she kept pouring and pouring. The scholar burst out, "Stop! You can't add anything to something that's already full." The saint set down the teapot and replied, "Exactly." Whether it's the blankness of a canvas to an artist, the silence between the notes in music, bare dirt for a new garden, the not knowing openness of a scientist exploring a new hypothesis, an unused shelf in a closet or cupboard, or some open time in your schedule. You need space to act effectively, dance with your partners, and have a room around your emotional reactions. Yet most of us, me included, tend to stuff as much as possible into whatever room is available. Room in closets, schedules, budgets, relationships, and even the mind itself. Personally, my own mind is often filled with themes of work, details of tasks to do, problems to avert, opportunities to capture, keep swelling up again into awareness to capture my attention. A friend of mine, the wallpaper of her own mind, as she puts it, is rumination about her health problems. Remember the cup. Its value is in the space, the emptiness it holds. How? Be more mindful of the elements of space, openness, possibility, reserve capacity, and emptiness in your life. This includes room in a drawer, the volume of air in a kitchen, the vacuum in a light bulb, open-mindedness in a friend, or minimal traffic on a highway. Consciously appreciate the beneficial somethings that are the gifts of various nothings. What's the wallpaper in your own mind? The everyday preoccupations that fill it up like Bermuda grass taking over a yard. The usual suspects include recurring worries, issues with work, resentments, and regrets. Try to be more mindful of these and disengage faster when they start taking over. Shift your attention to something that's positive and interesting, and then try to invest yourself more in this topic. Sometimes you're just stuck with a big bucket of tasks yet to do. But at least empty the bucket faster than you fill it with new tasks. Put some space between finishing one thing and starting another. For example, after sending one email, take a breath before replying to another one. When the dishes are done, pause for a break. In conversation, let the ending of one topic reverberate for a moment before launching into another one. Take real time for lunch. Drop the stuff you can no longer afford to lug around. At sea level, you can run with a brick in your backpack, but if you're hiking on a mountain, that brick's gotta go. Similarly, most of us have some habits, indulgences, ideas, grudges, or fixations that were kind of okay at one time, but now, with changing circumstances, are wearing you down and really need to go. What's your own brick? What would you gain by emptying it out of your own backpack? Explore the practice of not adding as a form of subtracting, emptying. Not firing back with a tart rejoinder in a quarrel. Not presuming you know the right answer to something. Not taking on a new commitment. Not plopping more stuff on the counter. Not piling on another self-criticism. Enjoy emptiness in the forms that speak to you. Perhaps the quiet at night when everyone's asleep but you. A blank page in your journal. A friend's receptive listening. An open counter as you begin to cook. A hole in your schedule. The space between thoughts as your mind calms and becomes still. Or a Saturday with no plans at all. Or a cup waiting patiently for tea. You're listening to Just One Thing, Simple Practices for Resilience and Happiness by Dr. Rick Hansen, brought to you by Sun Sounds of Arizona. And here's another. What's changing? The practice? Let things change. Why? Open out is one of my personal top five practices, by which I mean relaxing into a growing sense of connection, even oneness with all things. Here, I'm focusing on relaxing and opening into the fact that things keep changing and not fighting it. For example, thinking of things large and small, I'm aging, friends are getting cancer, our children are leaving home. I don't like these changes, but if I add resistance to them, if I go to war with change itself, that just makes me feel worse and sometimes fires me up to act badly. Pick something specific, like your body getting older, sagging here, graying there, your neighborhood altering, or things shifting in an important relationship. If you sense inside that you're fighting change, how does it feel? For me, it feels tense, contracted, uneasy. Alternately, if you can accept the sheer truth of change, like it or not, how does it feel? Probably a lot better. How? Remember that you can accept the reality of change while also doing what you can to help things change for the better. Nothing about opening to the changing nature of both internal experiences and external conditions means that we should pursue wholesome ends with wholesome means any less wholeheartedly. Think about something that's changing or has changed, which you've been struggling with, but you can't stop the changes. Certain things naturally deteriorate. Organized systems tend toward disorder. Rust never sleeps. For instance, our sweet cat is growing infirm. Ideas I had a few years ago that were once fresh and shiny are becoming cliched and passé. And some old friends and I are growing apart. Or consider a change that you have been overlooking or even denying. Personally, I've tried to ignore the fact that my aging body can no longer stumble through life without exercise, and the cost to me of this denial is rising. If you're finding it difficult to manage losses and shifts in your life, our article on best grief courses will offer support for coping with these inevitable changes. Try saying to yourself statements like, "Things change. Things are changing and I can't stop it. I accept the reality of change. Even as things change, I will do what I can to help them go well." Also, be specific about the particular thing. I'll call it X here. That is changing. Saying to yourself, "X is changing. I wish it weren't, but it is. Multiple factors are leading X to change. So far, I haven't been able to stop the change. I can still do whatever I think is appropriate about X, but meanwhile, I can be giving toward myself and others." As you say these things, try to relax, soften, and calm. Try to widen your view to see the whole picture, recognizing that countless of other people are dealing with the same kinds of changes that you are. Feel how it would be a gift to yourself to let things change. Also consider how what may have seemed to be a change for the worse might perhaps in some ways be a change for the better. This is not to paper over the worsenings, but to see as well the new opportunities. Most intimately, see if you can be aware of increasingly comfortable with the fleeting passing of each moment of experience. A remarkable fact is eternally present right under our noses. Each moment disappears utterly as another one arises. Try taking a single breath during which you continually let sensations and thoughts pass away over the course of the inhalation and exhalation. So many endings in a single breath. It can be a little frightening to face the vanishings in each instant of experience. Yet meanwhile, there are also so many beginnings, endlessly renewed. Seeing this can help you be confident that it is all right to let go so profoundly. Paradoxically, by letting your experience keep changing, you will gain an enduring peace. You are listening to Sun Sounds of Arizona, bringing you Just One Thing, Simple Practices for Resilience and Happiness by Dr. Rick Hansen. And here's one more, Just One Thing. What doesn't change? The practice? Find stillness. Why? Things keep changing. The clock ticks, the day unfolds, trees grow, leaves turn brown, hair turns gray, children grow up and leave home, attention skitters from this to that. The cookie is delicious, but then it's all gone. You're mad about something for a while, and then get over it. Consciousness streams on and on and on. For a while, and then get over it. Consciousness streams on and on and on. Many changes are certainly

passing. Fundamentally, if there were no change, nothing could happen. Reality would be frozen over. I once asked my friend Tom what he thought God was, and he said, possibility. On the other hand, many changes are uncomfortable, even awful. The body gets creaky and worse. We lose those we love and eventually lose life itself. Families drift apart, companies fail, dictators tighten their grip, nations go to war. The planet warms at human hands as each day we pour nearly a billion tons of carbon into the atmosphere. Countless species go extinct. As William Yeats wrote, things fall apart. The center cannot hold. And change itself is often, maybe innately, stressful. When you are really open to the fact, always in front of our noses, that each moment of now decays and disappears in the instant it arises, it can feel rather alarming. Life and time sweep us along. As soon as something pleasant occurs in the mind's flow, we reach for it, but whoosh, it passes away right through our fingers, leaving disappointment behind. Inherently, anything that changes is not a reliable basis for enduring contentment and fulfillment. Yet, it is also true that some things remain always the same. In their stillness, you can find refuge, an island in the stream of changes, a place to stand for perspective and wisdom about events and your reactions to them, a respite from the race, quiet amidst the noise. Perhaps even find a sense of something transcendental outside the frame of passing phenomenon. How? Stillness, a sense of the unchanging, is all around and at different levels. Look for it, explore its effects on you, and let it sink in. For example, it's not the ultimate stillness, but there is that lovely feeling when the house is quiet and you're sitting in peace. The dishes are done and the kids are fine, or the equivalent, and you can really let down and let go. In your character, you have enduring strengths and virtues and values. Situations change, but your good intentions persist. In relationships, love abides, even for people who are challenging. More subtly, there is the moment at the very top of a tossed ball's trajectory when it's neither rising nor falling. The pause before the first stroke of the brush. That space between exhalation and inhalation. The silence in which sounds occur. Or the discernible gap between thoughts when your mind is quiet. In your mind, there is always an underlying calm and well-being that contains emotional reactions, like a riverbed that is still even as the flood rushes over it. If you're not aware of this truly, with practice, you can find and stabilize

0: sense of it. There is also the unchanging field of awareness itself, never altered by the thoughts passing through it. More abstractly, 2 plus 2 equals 4 forever. The area of a circle will always be pi times the radius squared, etc. The fact that something has occurred will never change. The people who have loved you will always have loved you. They will always have found you lovable. Whatever is fundamentally true, including, ironically, the truth of impermanence, has an unchanging stillness at its heart. Things change, but the nature of things, emergent, interdependent, transient, does not. Moving toward ultimate matters, and where language fails, you may have a sense of something unchangingly transcendental, divine. Or perhaps related, an intuition of that which is unconditioned, always just prior to the emergence of conditioned phenomenon. Wherever you find it, enjoy the stillness and let it feed you. It's a relief from the noise and bustle, a source of clarity and peace. Give yourself the space, the permission to be still, at least in your mind, amidst those who are busy. To use a traditional saying, may that which is still be that in which your mind delights. You've been listening to Just One Thing, Simple Practices for Resilience and Happiness by Dr. Rick Hansen. We are so busy these days that it's great to have just one thing to focus on, a simple theme to reflect on and be inspired by. These practices are grounded in brain science, positive psychology, and contemplative training. They're simple and easy to do, and they produce powerful results. For example, one practice asks you to take a few minutes each day to notice little things you appreciate or feel grateful for, like the smell of an orange or the smile of a friend. This may not sound like much, but research has shown that this practice will lift your mood, protect you against stress, and even strengthen your immune system. This is your volunteer programmer, Barbara Felix, from the Sun Sounds of Arizona Studios, thanking you so much for listening today. And I hope that you have a wonderful rest of your day. And now, stay tuned for more interesting programming coming your way from Sun Sounds of Arizona.
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2: The Tabernacle Choir and Orchestra at Temple Square present Music and the Spoken Word. Conducting today's program are Mac Wilberg and Ryan Murphy, with organist Brian Mathias, and the spoken word by Derek.

Two friends labored together for years, considering their work to be of utmost importance. But when pressures mounted and circumstances grew difficult, one turned on the other, betraying his friend. For 2 years they were separated. But then, one day, a letter came. In it, the former friend asked for forgiveness and reconciliation. A reply was sent concluding with this simple response: "Come on, dear brother, since the war is past, for friends at first are friends again at last." Life, as we know, can sometimes be messy. We make mistakes, we say things we later regret, and days once filled with trust and companionship may be replaced, at least for a time, by hurt and disappointment. But it's important to remember that what is today need not be forever. Friends at first can be friends again at last. Each of us carries within us power to reconcile our differences with others. It's a power we may likely have to nurture and build. It's often said that the path to peace is to forgive and forget. But sometimes, the only way to truly forgive is to strive first to forget. Reconciliation doesn't mean we ignore what happened. It doesn't mean excusing harm or giving endless chances when that isn't wise. But it does mean choosing not to hold tightly to the offense and instead to loosen our grip on it. To forget, in this sense, is to focus less on what was done and more on what can yet be done. Striving to forget clears the path to forgiveness. It takes courage to be the one who seeks to mend a relationship, and it won't always be well received. But the very act of sincerely trying begins the work and reconciliation of removing the what-ifs that might otherwise linger if we had never tried. People matter so very much. Relationships are of great worth. Any strain in the friendships we cherish is worth improving. And it is never too late to try. One of the great experiences in life is reconciliation. Paul the Apostle offered this counsel: "If it be possible, as much as lieth in you, live peaceably with all men." May we, in our relationships that matter most, have the foresight and courage to ensure that friends at first are friends again at last.

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0: 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It is specifically designed for and directed to people with visual, physical, learning, language, or other disabilities and conditions that prevent them from reading printed materials.
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2: 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And now, I'll begin with Men's Health, copyright 2026, by Hearst Magazines, Incorporated, Spring Issue, 2026. 6 a.m. with The Adventure Runner. George Ratcliffe runs Ineos Automotive, maker of the Grenadier off-road truck. He's driven to explore and has raced in 33 marathons all over the world, by Ben Court. You've probably heard of the aggregation of marginal gains, a concept pioneered by Sir Dave Brailsford, director of sport for the petrochemical giant Ineos, who guided the British cycling team to an unprecedented haul of gold medals at the 2008 and 2012 Olympics. Brailsford later led the Ineos 159 project, where Eliud Kipchoge ran 26.2 miles in 1 hour, 59 minutes, and 40 seconds, becoming the first person to break the two-hour barrier in the marathon. The idea is that you make numerous small, incremental improvements, around 1%, in every area of a process, which, when combined, lead to substantial overall progress. George Ratcliffe, the president of Ineos Automotive Americas, worked with Brailsford and is now applying the principle to his work and sporting life. Marginal gains is all about working on all the little things and getting them right, says Ratcliffe. What I took from Dave into automotive is his relentless detail in every aspect of what he is working on. He will always establish a clear plan and a target that the entire team have had input to. Then he knows that everyone will pull in the same direction. Ineos makes the Grenadier, a rugged off-road vehicle inspired by the legendary Land Rover Defender. Launched in 2022, after 8 years and $1.5 billion of development, the first Grenadiers, with their BMW-sourced engines and trail-ready suspensions, arrived in America in November 2023. Ratcliffe calls the Grenadier an honest vehicle, a big, boxy 4x4 with adventure in its DNA. Most 4x4s have become sport utility, more luxury, and less off-road capable, he says. We've tried to build a pure off-road car that you can take anywhere. Our collective goal with Grenadier is growth, and everyone is playing their part. Tariffs have made the U.S. market something of a sticky wicket, because the Grenadier is built in France, but Ineos is powering on and saw solid growth in 2025. And it recently added the Quartermaster, a pickup version of the Grenadier. When Ratcliffe's not running Ineos Auto, he's physically running. Growing up, he loved soccer and thought the concept of a marathon was ludicrous, even though his father, Jim, who founded Ineos in 1998, completed them regularly. I couldn't comprehend the distance. It seemed mad, he says. Then, for his 18th birthday, his dad gifted him entry into the London Marathon, kicking off a fitness journey that would shape and guide his life. I was like, okay, I guess I'm going to do it. I'm going to run the London Marathon, Ratcliffe says. He did all his training runs with his dad, but didn't run with him on the day. Because we were racing, I beat him and finished in 3 hours, 18 minutes, and 7 seconds. He remembers the excruciating aftermath, walking downstairs with pain blasting his quads so intensely he had to turn around and go down backward. But something about the experience, the physical and mental challenges of the journey, the conversations along the way and afterward, resonated deeply with Ratcliffe. Running, at its core, is a simple but adventurous way to explore a place, find clarity in your own head, and also test your physical limits, he says. He usually runs with no music, often solo when training, but sometimes with friends, colleagues, or family. He's run 32 more marathons, 20 with his dad, and also trekked to the North and South Poles, and completed various multi-day team races, such as the 155-mile Marathon des Sables. Now, at a rakish and sprightly 37, Ratcliffe is not slowing down, and he generally plans 2 to 4 major physical efforts annually. This year, he plans to do Ironman Texas and the London Marathon, both in April, then another marathon or two later in the year. His goal is to catch up to his age in marathons, and then do at least one a year for as long as possible, he says with a laugh. Running plan. Ratcliffe trains in 3-month blocks for his annual marathons, using a 3-times-a-week program he adopted after working out with marathon king Eliud Kipchoge. A. Tempo. Run at your marathon pace for 6 miles, extending the distance to 20 as you near the end of your training cycle. B. Speed. On a track or treadmill, do 5 to 10 rounds of 1,000 meters. Between rounds, walk 200 meters. The goal is to run faster than your marathon pace and maintain your fastest pace for each interval. C. Cruise. In between the tempo and speed sessions, Ratcliffe will do longer runs at slower than marathon pace to build up his volume. Often he does one per week, but sometimes 2 or 3. Between intervals. Pre-marathon meal. The 2 days before, I eat only refined carbs, white rice, rice noodles, and light protein, chicken, salmon. The night before, a small bowl of pasta, chicken, and a splash of tomato sauce. Race fuel. 5 times Martin gels, 1 every 4.5 miles. Sips of water, caffeine tabs after 18 miles. Dream training partners? Robert Scott and Ernest Shackleton were our last true British great explorers. Friends who fell out competing to both be the first to reach the South Pole. Training with them would put grit into perspective. Legacy? INEOS sponsors the Daily Mile, which encourages kids to do 15 minutes of exercise every day to boost their health, happiness, and focus. 5.6 million children take part daily in 98 countries worldwide. And now, vitality in a drop? TikTok loves methylene blue, a dye that supposedly turbocharges your health. Experts say the dangers are real. By Corin Miller. The claims. Supplement companies advertise that methylene blue drops can improve cognitive function, prevent disease, and slow the signs of aging, all by enhancing the health of your mitochondria. And so what if it's a dye used in textiles and aquariums? The drops have also been used in medicine for more than 100 years to treat conditions ranging from malaria to psychosis. What's true? It is a medicine. In hospitals, methylene blue can identify tissues during surgery, improve cardiac function in patients with severe shock, and treat side effects of the chemo drug ifosfamide, says Kelly Johnson Arbor, MD, a toxicologist at MedStar Health. Methylene blue is FDA approved for methemoglobinemia, a blood disorder that impairs oxygen delivery. What's not true? All the mitochondria-related stuff. Scientists have studied methylene blue's effect on cognition, aging, and neurodegenerative diseases, but the dye is unlikely to provide benefit to the vast majority of people based on the current data available, says Jamie Allen, PhD, an associate professor of pharmacology and toxicology at Michigan State University. What's dangerous? Beyond nausea, dizziness, and discoloration of the skin and urine, methylene blue may also cause even more serious complications. Because the dye affects serotonin levels, people on serotonin reuptake inhibitors, Lexapro, Prozac, Zoloft, or serotonin norepinephrine reuptake inhibitors, Cymbalta, Effexor, are at risk of developing a potentially life-threatening condition called serotonin syndrome, says Dr. Johnson Arbor. That's where serotonin builds up in the brain and can lead to high fever, tremors, and even seizures. Should you take it? No. Unless you have the blood disorder, methemoglobinemia, or are undergoing a hospital procedure where a doctor determines you need a pharma-grade dye. In other words, not what supplement manufacturers are selling. People should avoid using methylene blue supplements until further research has been conducted to determine the safety and efficacy of these products, Dr. Johnson Arbor says. Do you hear that, TikTokers? And now, I'll be reading Health.com, copyright 2026, Meredith Publishing, published on May 13th, 2026. 8 Foods You Should Never Keep on Your Kitchen Counter, No Matter What, by Laura Schober. Fact-checked by Nick Blackmer. While some foods can safely be kept on your countertop, certain types of food need to be refrigerated or stored differently to minimize bacterial growth, preserve freshness, and reduce spoilage. Here are 8 foods that should never be stored on the kitchen counter, along with safer storage options for each. 1. Eggs. To reduce the growth of harmful Salmonella bacteria, eggs must be refrigerated. Whole eggs in their shell can be safely refrigerated for 3 to 5 weeks. 2. Asparagus. Asparagus spears maintain better quality and retain more moisture when stored in the fridge. Additionally, research shows that asparagus retains more nutrients, such as vitamin C, when stored at cooler temperatures between 32 and 35.6 degrees Fahrenheit, between 0 and 2 degrees Celsius. To properly store asparagus, wrap the ends of the stalks in a wet paper towel and place them in a plastic bag to store in the refrigerator for up to 4 days. 3. Bell peppers. Studies show that refrigerating bell peppers is necessary to reduce water loss, reduce shriveling, and prevent spoilage. To preserve freshness, bell peppers can be stored in a plastic bag in the fridge for up to 5 days. 4. Berries. Studies show that refrigerating berries slows down decay and prevents the reduction of their natural sugars and organic acids. It is recommended that strawberries be stored in the fridge for 1 to 3 days, blueberries for 10 to 14 days, and fresh blackberries for 3 to 6 days. 5. Potatoes. Potatoes should not be left on countertops or anywhere they can be exposed to sunlight, heat, or dampness, which can lead to early spoilage. To maximize nutrient retention, research shows that potatoes should be stored in a dark, cool place, such as a pantry or cupboard. To help with overall freshness and shelf life, store potatoes in perforated plastic bags or paper bags. 6. Cucumbers. Cucumbers and other water-rich produce should be stored in the fridge to preserve freshness and moisture, which would otherwise be depleted if left on the countertop. It is recommended to consume cucumbers within 1 week of refrigeration to ensure the best quality, taste, and moisture levels. 7. Mayonnaise. To reduce the growth of harmful bacteria that can cause food poisoning, condiments such as mayonnaise should be stored in the fridge after opening. Once open, the United States Department of Agriculture, USDA, recommends refrigerating mayonnaise for up to 2 months. 8. Sliced or pre-cut produce. For optimal freshness, fruits and vegetables that are sliced or cut at home, or bought pre-cut should not be left on a countertop for storage. Refrigerating pre-cut produce is key to minimizing the growth of bacteria that could lead to foodborne infections or illnesses. How to make food last longer in the fridge? To help foods last longer in the fridge, there are some safe storage tips. Try the following to maximize shelf life. Vegetables. 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Crisper drawers set to a higher humidity can help extend the freshness and shelf life of vegetables. Fruits. 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Eggs. Keep eggs in their shell until ready to cook. 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Hard-cooked eggs can be refrigerated for up to 1 week. And fresh, raw egg yolks or fresh, raw egg whites can be refrigerated for 2 to 4 days. Meats and poultry. Store meats and poultry in your fridge's meat drawer, which blows cool air directly into the drawer to keep meats cool without freezing them. Store meats and poultry in your fridge's meat drawer, which blows cool air directly into the drawer to keep meats cool without freezing them. Additionally, leftover

place in the refrigerator. Note, it is important to consume meats, poultry, seafood, and eggs within the USDA's recommended storage times for refrigerated foods. And now, research shows eating eggs 5 times a week could cut Alzheimer's risk by 27%. By Sarah Garone, fact-checked by Nick Blackmer, published on May 18, 2026. Your favorite breakfast food may reduce your risk of Alzheimer's disease. That's according to a recent study, which found that eating at least one egg 5 days a week was associated with a 27% lower risk of developing the disease in older adults. Previous research has also linked egg consumption to a lower risk of Alzheimer's. But Jisoo Oh, Dr. Ph., MPH, an associate professor of epidemiology at Loma Linda University, and author of the new paper, said the recent study was among the largest and longest to examine the relationship. The link between eggs and brain health. Eggs have long been known for their brain-friendly nutrients, but Oh said researchers wanted to better understand whether those compounds could translate into a meaningful reduction in Alzheimer's risk. About 7 million people in the United States have Alzheimer's, and a growing body of research suggests that diet may play a role in slowing cognitive decline. To investigate the potential link between eggs and Alzheimer's risk, researchers analyzed data from more than 39,000 people aged 65 and older, included in the Adventist Health Study 2, which has tracked the health information of participants for more than 20 years. Over an average follow-up period of 15 years, participants reported details about their eating habits, including how often they consumed eggs. Responses ranged from never/rarely to more than 5 times per week. After comparing egg consumption frequency with Alzheimer's diagnoses, researchers found a notable trend. People who ate eggs were less likely to develop Alzheimer's. The more eggs consumed, the better the outcomes, it appeared. Even after adjusting for lifestyle factors and pre-existing health conditions, the risk of developing Alzheimer's was 17% lower among people who ate eggs 1 to 3 times a month. The reduction jumped to 20% for a weekly consumption of 2 to 4 times per week, and 27% for at least 5 times. Study limitations. The findings may have you reaching for the egg carton, but Oh stressed caution about relying too heavily on them to ward off Alzheimer's. As an observational study, the research doesn't prove eggs prevent Alzheimer's disease. Rather, they may be one component of a brain-healthy dietary pattern, she said. A major limitation of the study, noted private practice dietitian Kelly Burgess, MBA, RD, LDN, is that it focused on Seventh-day Adventists, a group that generally has healthier lifestyle habits than the average population. That makes it hard to know if the lower Alzheimer's risk was specifically caused by eating eggs or by other aspects of participants' lifestyle. It also means the findings may not be applicable to the general public. Why eggs might support brain health. Still, eggs contain a few compounds that may give them brain-boosting potential. One of the main ones is choline, an organic compound highly concentrated in eggs. One large hard-boiled egg contains 27% of the daily value. Choline helps produce acetylcholine, a brain chemical involved in memory, learning, and attention, Burgess said. This matters because people with Alzheimer's disease often have lower acetylcholine levels and damage to the brain cells that produce it, she said. In fact, several Alzheimer's medications are designed to help preserve this brain chemical. Eggs also contain the antioxidants lutein and zeaxanthin, which may help reduce oxidative stress and inflammation in neural tissues, Oh said, as well as omega-3s and phospholipids, healthy fats that support cell structure, signaling, and protection of neurons.

0: Other habits that support brain health. Of course, enjoying a morning scramble isn't the only dietary choice that may support sharper thinking. When it comes to protecting the brain, research keeps pointing in the same direction, Burgess said. Plant-forward eating patterns appear to matter. Diets such as the Mediterranean, MIND, and DASH, which are all built around plants, have been linked to a lower risk of Alzheimer's disease and dementia, she said. Other lifestyle factors play a role too. Getting regular exercise, quality sleep, intellectual stimulation, and social support may all help prevent cognitive decline. In short, a brain-healthy lifestyle involves many components working together, Burgess said. The bottom line is that daily habits shape brain health. Well, that's all the time we have for today. This has been Emily with Healthy Life. I hope you've enjoyed today's reading from the audio reading service at the Allen County Public Library in Fort Wayne, Indiana.
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1: 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Such symptoms could signal allergic reactions. 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
2: In the People's Pharmacy Health Headlines, according to the American Cancer Society, more than 300,000 women in this country will be diagnosed with breast cancer this year. For most of them, treatment will include chemotherapy along with hormonal therapy designed to block the effects of estrogen and progesterone on breast tumors. An international study has found that chemotherapy may not be necessary in some instances. More importantly, scientists have come up with a DNA test that can tell who will benefit from chemo and who probably will not. There were 4,000 newly diagnosed patients in the study, which was conducted in Thailand, New Zealand, Australia, Norway, Sweden, and the UK. The gene test, called Prosigna, determines the activity of 50 genes involved in the development of breast cancer. Women with low scores on the test were not treated with chemotherapy, just hormone therapy. After 5 years, 93.7% of them were still alive, almost indistinguishable from the 94.9% still alive after chemo plus hormone therapy. This development could mean that some women would not have to deal with the side effects of chemotherapy, which can sometimes be challenging and long-lasting.
1: There was more good news from the American Society of Clinical Oncology meeting in Chicago. An international study of 102 patients with resistant head and neck cancers produced promising results. Their cancers had become unresponsive to both immunotherapy and chemotherapy. They received a subcutaneous injection of a new drug called amivantamab. Almost half of these hard-to-treat patients experienced significant tumor shrinkage. In 15 cases, the cancer totally disappeared. In general, such cancers have a poor prognosis. That's why oncologists were encouraged by the response. There's hope that this new treatment might also work against lung, brain, and digestive tract cancers.
2: Another promising report from the ASCO meeting was the effects of a new drug for pancreatic cancer. Oncologists are calling daraxonrasib a game-changer. Although not a cure, this daily pill doubled survival times for patients with pancreatic cancer. This trial involved 500 patients whose cancer had spread widely despite previous treatment. Researchers treated them with either chemotherapy or daraxonrasib. Those who received the new medication survived an average of 13 months, compared to 6.5 months for those on chemotherapy. Progression-free survival was also improved. It represents the first major improvement in treating this deadly cancer.
1: 6 years ago, the world was struggling with the COVID pandemic. For many people, those dark days have faded to a dim memory, but too many others are still living with the consequences. A new study from Mass General Brigham finds that up to one-sixth of people who experienced a COVID infection may have lingering symptoms. The wide range of organ systems affected may make it difficult for doctors to recognize long COVID when they see it. Respiratory and gastrointestinal problems are common, along with systemic symptoms like brain fog and exhaustion. In New England, long COVID patients often have thyroid problems, whereas those in Texas are more prone to prediabetes. The researchers call for better diagnostic approaches, more coordinated care, and more effective treatment.
2: Warm weather means mosquitoes throughout much of the country. Perhaps it's time to get out the DEET. This has been the gold standard insect repellent for many decades. But now, mosquito researchers report mosquitoes can learn and flock to the aroma of DEET, usually providing a reward, warm blood. In a classic Pavlovian experiment, entomologists tested whether mosquitoes rewarded for biting a DEET-infused membrane would learn to prefer it. They did. Afterwards, they were presented with two human hands. One was coated in DEET and the other was not. Untrained mosquitoes avoided the hand with DEET, but those that had been trained made straight for the sprayed hand. According to senior author Clement Vinegar of Virginia Tech, mosquitoes' learning abilities could influence many more aspects of their daily lives than we currently think. And that's the health news from the People's Pharmacy this week. Welcome to the People's Pharmacy. I'm Terry Graydon.
1: And I'm Joe Graydon. Many people think that allergies happen mostly in the spring or fall, but a lot of people experience allergic reactions throughout the year.
2: People can be allergic to something as simple and ubiquitous as dust mites, found in mattresses, pillows, upholstered furniture, or even stuffed animals. But some individuals have serious allergies to insect stings or certain medications. What can you do to manage allergies?
1: To learn more about what works for treating allergies, we turn to Dr. Karina Doe. Starting next month, she'll be dean of the UCLA Fielding School of Public Health. When we spoke with her, she was the John Rock Professor of Climate and Population Studies and chair of the Department of Environmental Health at the Harvard T.H. Chan School of Public Health. Dr. Nadeau was also director for the Allergy, Extreme Weather, and Exposomics Lab and professor of medicine at Harvard Medical School. She is co-author of The End of Food Allergy, which provides strategies for treating and preventing food allergies in children.
2: Welcome back to the People's Pharmacy, Dr. Karina Nadeau.
3: It's great to be back. It's a pleasure to speak with you again. Thank you for inviting me.
1: Well, thank you so much for joining us. Dr. Nadeau, I guess the first question I have, because you are at heart an allergist, why allergies? I mean, was this like a cosmic mistake? How come the body reacts to so many different things? There must be some reason.
3: It's a great question. Right now, we think there's two main reasons, and this is what I talk to my patients about all the time. First, having an allergy is rather prehistoric, like sea cucumbers have allergies. And it's important because if we get bitten by a mosquito or a fly or something attaches to our skin, or, for example, we get a parasite in our body's immediate response is, let's itch, let's tell that person that that thing is on their skin, and let's try to get them to itch it and get it off of their skin. So those itching mechanisms are part of allergy. In addition, let's say we had a parasite in our lung or in our gut. Our initial response as humans are to just make lots of slippery mucus and get it out of there. So these are really old responses in our bodies to get rid of things that we initially, our bodies initially thought were foreign. Now, fast forward thousands of years, and our body still uses these old-time mechanisms to try to get rid of what we think is foreign. But unfortunately, now our body thinks that pollen is foreign. It thinks that food is foreign for some people. It thinks that different items that we want to make sure that we can use in our bodies, like drugs, some people have allergies to those too. So it's a very prehistoric mechanism to try to fend away foreign items, but now it's been skewed, and now it's been used against those things that are not foes, that should be our friends, but unfortunately our body doesn't think so.
1: What astonishes me is there's such incredible variability between one person and another. So, for example, if Terry goes out into the garden and gets a chigger bite, it might itch just a little bit, but it's no big deal for her. Me, oh my goodness, if I get a chigger bite, not only is it red and itchy, but then it swells up. It lasts for weeks. It's unbearable. And I was like, why do I react to chigger bites like that? And Terry barely notices them.
2: Why are you such a delicate flower, Joe?
1: Yeah.
3: Well, Joe and Terry, this is a quintessential issue that we're always dealing with. And Joe, I'm sorry that you've had to deal with these things. And this is very typical. Some people are more sensitive. And that's actually, and just a silver lining here, that actually may be a good thing. My colleagues around the country have actually discovered that those people that have more responses to allergens or chigger bites, like you said, they secrete a certain chemical in their skin that actually reduces the chances of skin cancer. So there's some silver lining here. There might be a reason why we have these really strong responses. And like you said, some people respond more than others. And that, to some extent, is genetic. But to a lot of extent, it's based on other factors, like how stressed we are or what other infections we might have at the same time, or how old we are. Or if we've been exposed to something else in the environment, then it prompts us to be even more ready to be to have an allergic response. So there's a lot of different factors. Genetics isn't the only one, so don't blame your family. But we are learning a lot about why some people have more allergic response than another, and it might actually be beneficial.
2: Well, I would be interested in just kind of discussing the range of allergic reactions, because as Joe pointed out, people can respond to the very same type of insult in quite different ways. But when we talk about allergy, I mean, there's a huge range of reactions, and as well as a huge range of things that people react to. Can you kind of sketch out the landscape for us, please?
3: Sure. I like to sketch out the landscape in the landscape of the human body. And these allergies are very disabling. Even though maybe a chemical could help us potentially fight skin cancer in the long run, no matter what, the chemicals that are secreted in allergies are quite disabling, and they can be very dangerous. So that's why we take allergies so seriously. So the landscape from head to toe in any one individual can be allergies in the eyes, and typically, those occur when you're allergic to things like grasses or weeds and people start feeling itchy eyes. But in very, very small circumstances or a very small set of the population, they can actually become blind. So that's why we take it seriously. You need to take your allergy meds for your eyes. Now let's go down to the landscape of the nose. The place where all that mucus is made when you have allergies to the environment, like pollens or cats or dogs or molds or dust mites, these two organs in your nose called the turbinates, they make a lot of mucus. People can make up to 1 gallon to 2 gallons of mucus a day. And your nose is literally on fire. It's congested, you're sneezing, you're putting out mucus outside of your nose, and you're ingesting it inside your body. A lot of that mucus goes to your sinuses, goes to your lungs, goes to your gut. And so that landscape is really tough for people. It's very disabling. It's a reason why a lot of people also get asthma, because it dribbles down into your lungs and activates lungs so that they start squeezing and wheezing. So the lungs are the next landscape. A lot of people that have allergies also can get asthma. They also can get sinusitis because the mucus starts filling up our sinuses. And mucus is sugar water, and bacteria love to grow on sugar water. And so a lot of people with allergies also can get sinus infections. Now let's move down to the throat. Oftentimes when that mucus congests the area where the throat is inside our bodies, it also affects our voice. We tend to have a lot of coughing, for example, when we have allergies or it's allergy season. And then let's talk about the landscape of allergies in the gut. There are a lot of allergies in the gut. Unfortunately, food allergies, there's another disease that's associated with a certain cell type called eosinophils. And these are really disabling diseases. They oftentimes can cause full-blown anaphylaxis, which I'll talk about in a second. But they also can constrict what we call our esophagus, our feeding tube, and they can scar the feeding tube so much that we can't get food past. So these are allergic pathways that are not just nuisance diseases. These can be very disabling. So then let's talk about the whole body. When people have allergies to drugs or food, or there's a new disease called alpha-gal, which is to tick bites, and that can cause full-blown anaphylaxis from head to toe. And like I was saying, these responses were meant in the past to try to get rid of foes. But now they're very skewed, and unfortunately they can lead to fatal or very near fatal results. It's very rare, but it can happen. And so if people have drug allergies or food allergies or allergies to bee stings that can cause full-blown anaphylaxis, they need to carry an injectable epinephrine device. And it's very rare to have full-blown anaphylaxis from head to toe, but with that, your heart is affected, your blood pressure drops, and that's why we take it so seriously, because anaphylaxis can happen in 10 minutes.
2: How would you know that you were beginning to experience anaphylaxis and needed that EpiPen shot?
3: Yeah. So most, when we say anaphylaxis, what we mean is two organs are involved. If one organ, like the skin, is involved and you have an insect bite and you have a large reaction, you start getting hives or an itchy rash throughout your body, you kind of want to wait. If all of a sudden now with your skin rash, you start breathing and you start wheezing, when that second organ is involved, again, something different from the skin, you use an epi. And for example, if you had any breathing issues that you were really grasping for air, your breath is so important to you. And without oxygen, we can pass out. So even just wheezing, you give yourself an epi. And the other reason to give yourself an epi is dizziness. If you're dizziness and you know you've been stung by a bee, or you know you've eaten a food that you're allergic to and you're dizzy, you give yourself an EpiPen. So three reasons. When two organs or more are involved, the second is if you're having breathing difficulty, and the third is if you're dizzy.
2: You're listening to Dr. Kyrie Nadeau, incoming dean of the UCLA Fielding School of Public Health. She's an adjunct professor at Stanford Medical School. Dr. Nadeau is co-author of The End of Food Allergy, the science-based plan that turns food into medicine.
1: After the break, we'll talk more about what to do about drug allergies. How can you tell if you're allergic to a medicine?
2: Some people react badly to ACE inhibitors like lisinopril. If so, they need emergency treatment.
1: How is that different from contact dermatitis like poison ivy?
2: What other treatments does an allergist like Dr. Nadeau have in her toolbox?
1: We'll hear about desensitizing shots and acoustic resonance therapy.

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0: 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They can range from a mild annoyance to a life-threatening emergency.
1: To help us understand what works and what doesn't, we are talking with Dr. Karine Nadeau. She is incoming dean of the UCLA Fielding School of Public Health. She's been chair of the Department of Environmental Health at Harvard's T.H. Chan School of Public Health, and she's an adjunct professor at Stanford Medical School. Dr. Nadeau is co-author of The End of Food Allergy, the science-based plan that turns food into medicine.
0: Dr. Nadeau, I'd like to talk a little bit about pharmaceutical allergies, and I'm going to give you a couple of questions in a row, and I apologize for that, but nothing drives me crazier than watching a TV commercial where they say, if you're allergic to this wonderful, brand new, fabulous medication that's supposed to be good for, I don't know, psoriasis or asthma or goodness knows what, don't take this drug. Well, how would you know that you're allergic to this wonderful new drug if you've never taken it? The only way you can find out is to take it and then, oh my goodness, I'm allergic, I'm in trouble, I need my EpiPen. But you can't know that in advance.
2: That is such a smart question, Joe. Of course, all of those label claims are put there to try to help people be informed. But whenever you're informed about anything in life, you always want to weigh the risks to the benefit. And so when you're weighing the risk to the benefit, please contact your doctor. Please contact a healthcare professional who is trained. Don't necessarily chat with a chatbot about these things. The allergies to pharmaceuticals, as you know, are really rare. Like, it happens, but it's one in a million. And most people that are allergic to drugs can be allergic to other drugs. So you kind of already know if you're someone that is drug allergic.
0: Well, I'm going to interrupt you on that one because there is a class of medications called ACE inhibitors.
2: These are
0: the number one most prescribed blood pressure drugs in this country, and lisinopril is by far the most popular. And any emergency department in the country, if you show up with a swollen lips or a swollen tongue or difficulty breathing, they're going to ask, are you taking lisinopril or some other ACE inhibitor? Because it's a fairly common, I mean, it's uncommon, but they see it quite frequently in emergency departments. And what's really scary about this ACE inhibitor allergic angioedema reaction is that it can come on well after you started the medicine. So you could be taking lisinopril for 6 months or 6 years, and all of a sudden develop a life-threatening allergy. And if you haven't been warned, you may not know what's going on.
2: That's right. So those people are the ones where I would also be careful, because if you've taken lisinopril and you've had a reaction like that, then if you're going to start a new chemotherapy agent or get a new antibiotic, you know that your cells are already in an itchy state. You have a low threshold for reacting to drugs in general. There's no genetics. There's no gene we can test for this. It's just that you have what we call twitchy cells that react. Now, that's really tough to say to a patient, because you're right in your original question. Like, how do you know who those people are? We don't know who they are yet. However, what we can do scientifically is break down how people react to medicines. There's one that is like an allergy, where they actually make a molecule called IgE that is the match that lights the fire behind allergies. So that's like penicillin allergies, sulfa allergies. That's where sometimes even the first time you can blow up, have anaphylaxis. Then there's another type of allergy, like you're saying, for lisinopril, where some medications it takes a long time. You're taking them and you're just fine and you're not having reactions. Then all of a sudden, they start making you swell up. And that's a different type of chemistry. That's a different type of immune activation. But we take it very seriously because swelling can cause swelling in the airway, and we never want that. So that's why we tell those people, avoid lisinopril. That's why we tell people when they take, sometimes people get red man syndrome when people take something called vancomycin. And that's a different chemical reaction. It's not necessarily this molecule that lights the fire behind allergies, the IgE. You can't find IgE to lisinopril. You can't find IgE to vancomycin. But they do cause a lot of swelling, so we tell people to stop. Then there's a third category. And some people and the pharmaceutical industry will call the third category allergies, but they're really not. They're sensitivities. They're just side effects. And it's the typical side effect. For example, when you take erythromycin, you're going to get a stomach ache. A lot of people do. And that's just a side effect of the drug. That's not an allergy. But people confuse it. That doesn't mean you're going to have an anaphylactic reaction to erythromycin, though, and that's really important because compared to penicillin allergy, where you could have an anaphylactic reaction, side effects to drugs, you're not going to have anaphylaxis. Does that help?
1: Yes, and this last idea of sensitivities, I'm thinking contact dermatitis, like poison ivy. It is, I mean, we talk about being allergic to poison ivy, but my understanding is it's really a contact dermatitis. Is that right?
2: Yeah, great question. So we talked about these three categories of allergies to drugs. And again, that third category really is an allergy, but it's all lumped in. And that's why when you read the TV commercial or you read those commercials, just go talk to a healthcare professional because you might really be a great candidate for that drug. And we want you to be able to have it because it could benefit you compared to the risks. But now let's move on to other things in the environment, like poison ivy. And I'm sure maybe the listeners will remember that when you rub against a poison ivy, or sometimes when you get bitten by an insect, you might not get that welt, or you might not feel that poison ivy on your skin until about 2 to 3 days later. And that is a different type of allergy. That's actually made by a different cell. And it's not fun, and you can still have terrible contact dermatitis, like you're saying. But your cells remember that. So the next time you get exposed to poison ivy, it'll actually have a worse response. So it's not anaphylaxis, but it does activate an allergy cell so that it can worsen over time.
1: Can we talk about treatment?
2: Absolutely.
1: I think during allergy season, people just really would like a way to not be so miserable.
0: And I want to interrupt the idea of allergy season because when I was growing up, I had allergies. So come the spring and come the fall, the ragweed season, I would sneeze 20, 30, 40 times before I'd get out of bed in the morning. But then as soon as the first frost came in the wintertime, no more allergies. And so I was fine until spring. But these days, people complain about allergies all year round. And some of them are reacting to, I know it's not bed mites, they're dust mites. They live in our mattresses and in our pillows and in our furniture. And so they're there all year round. And there are lots of people who are just allergic all the time. It's not like, oh, for 2 weeks I can live with this. It's like, help, Dr. Nadeau, this is not working for me. I can't function because I'm spaced out. Even driving is dangerous if I start sneezing. So help us understand the approach that you would go through from the antihistamines to the corticosteroids to all of the arrows in your quiver.
2: Absolutely. And let me just pause. Now, you might have some listeners that say, oh, I don't have allergies. I don't have to worry about this. But unfortunately, about 30% of the population will have allergies at some point in your life. 30%, one out of three. And with those allergies, you can get them at different times of your life. You might not have had them when you were a child or when you were an adult, but then when you get to over 65 and become what I would call wise in your age, you could start developing allergies. So just for your listeners to know, please take these recommendations because you never know if you could have allergies or not. It's not like they're all predefined in childhood, unfortunately. And then, like you mentioned, Joe, you can have allergies any time of the year. What people are allergic to are things in the environment. So those could be insects, and they can occur, and especially with people traveling, insects are everywhere, and we come in and out of different seasons depending upon where we travel. In addition, the globe is getting warmer, so now we're seeing a lot more insects and pollen than we did in the past. And when it comes to winter, you might think, oh, great, you know, the plants are frozen, I'm not going to have pollen. But then there are people that have allergies to dust mites, and dust mites are in our houses. It's very hard to get rid of dust mites, and you're allergic to them. And so there are people that only have allergies in the wintertime because dust mites increase in the winter. So what I tell people is get diagnosed, go to an allergist, find out what you're allergic to, and then you can put a personalized plan together to have anticipatory guidance. If you have allergies to grass, okay, you know that grass season in your neck of the woods is probably going to be from April to June. If you have allergies to oak, okay, if you're in California, you could have an allergy season that starts in February. So personalize your season. There are some people, like you mentioned, Joe, that they have so many allergies, they span the entire year. So let's talk about therapy. Again, head to toe, there's different types of therapy. And I want to make sure everyone knows who's listening that any one of these therapies does not get you to zero. It is not a perfect cure. And that's important because, like I mentioned on this broadcast, these are disabling. And we really need to do better. That's why we need research. That's why we need more science. That's why I need to understand why allergies are increasing. And they're increasing to things that we thought we didn't have to worry about, like sesame seed or egg. But with that, the therapies are specific to what you're allergic to. So many of you might have heard there's allergy shots. For a long time, for 100 years, if we can take what you're allergic to, again, personalized medicine, we take the allergens that you're allergic to, put them in a special syringe, and we dose that very carefully, and we dose it ever so often as an allergist. You have to have a licensed allergist do this, and you will get desensitized over time to your allergy. That's the only known mechanism that you can actually reverse your allergies. Then,
0: Dr. Nudo, let me just say, as a child, I mentioned that I had allergies.
2: Yes.
0: I got shots all the way through till college, and after that, I was done with my allergies and done with my asthma. It worked.
2: Okay, well, great. You're one of those people that it did work in. It works in about 25% of people in a permanent way like that, so I'm so glad for you, Joe. It's worth trying because it's worth that 25%. In other people, it kind of reduces it while you're on it, and then when you stop it, they come back. And other people, it doesn't do anything. And so I think importantly is that we want to give people choices. And you do have choices. So talk to an allergist, get your allergies diagnosed, find out about immunotherapy. There's other immunotherapy now, for example, for food allergies. You can do the same thing, but not through a shot, through oral immunotherapy. That's been going on for a while now. So that really tries to change your allergies through immune education, I'll call it. But let's say it's pollen season, you have terrible allergies, you can't get on that airplane because you're so congested, or can't go to work because you're sneezing so much, your eyes are all swollen. You go down the aisle of your local pharmacy, and the aisles now are increasing in the number of over-the-counter medicines. And so let's go head-to-toe in terms of those types of therapies. First, there's eye drops. And I don't work for any of these companies, but there's eye drops that say that they can... are allergy eye drops, and those are very helpful. So you want to use those to just relieve your eye itchiness and eye swelling. Then there's nasal sprays. You want to use those as well because they can help reduce the swelling in your nose and they can help you stop sneezing as well. And those are things like Flonase or Astepro. And again, those are all over the counter. Then in addition, like I said, that mucus can really get congested in the sinuses, and that is not fun. That affects your sleep, and that can give you infections. So there's actually a nasal wash that you can get if you like it. People use it right before they go to sleep, for example, so they wash out their sinuses and get that mucus away before they sleep. Some people use it in the morning, too. Then there's actually a type of product called acoustic resonance, where you can put a band around your forehead, and it can actually jostle the mucus and get rid of that mucus out of your sinuses, and people feel a lot better. It also helps with your sleep, and it can help children. It can help. It's not a medicine, so it really helps a lot with different aspects of your allergies. So the next thing is oral. And when we think about what we can take through our mouth, there are a lot of antihistamines, like you mentioned, Joe. But be careful, some antihistamines will make you sleepy. So you need to test these on the weekend, for example, when you're not working, when you're not maybe driving in the next 5 hours. But there are a lot of antihistamines out there. Use the right one. There is something called Zyrtec. There's something called Claritin. There's something called Allegra. There's an old one called Benadryl. But make sure that you understand how they can affect drowsiness. And some of them do have side effects. So we try to do everything locally: eye drops, nose sprays, skin care, creams to help allergies and to make sure that you don't have a lot of contact dermatitis, for example. But the oral medicines oftentimes help too. So if you have asthma, the other medicine to take through the mouth is basically any kind of inhaler. And so talk to your doctor about that. Those can help as well. But in total, for anyone with allergy, again, from head to toe, I'm talking about all the therapies, and those are all over the counter. You can buy them. They can have a substantial effect, but only about 35% improvement. So even if you do full court press, which I recommend everyone do, because 35% is better than nothing, but all of those medications are only going to give you about 35% reprieve of your allergies.
0: We're going to take a short break, Dr. Nadeau, if you don't mind. When we come back, we'll talk about some of the complications of those over-the-counter medications, and then plan B, what your allergist can do for you.
2: Perfect. Thank you.
1: You're listening to Dr. Karine Nadeau, soon to be Dean of the UCLA Fielding School of Public Health. She has been the John Rock Professor of Climate and Population Studies and Director of the Allergy, Extreme Weather, and Exposomics Lab in the Harvard T.H. Chan School of Public Health. Dr. Nadeau is also author of The End of Food Allergy, the science-based plan that turns food into medicine.
0: After the break, we'll consider the possible downsides of relying heavily on some over-the-counter antihistamines, especially diphenhydramine.
1: Some antihistamines, including Zyrtec, can cause horrific itching when a person stops taking them.
0: We'll learn more about a new device that uses acoustic resonance to clear congested sinuses.
1: Which medicines are most effective for difficult cases?
0: What's the role of the environment?

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0: Today we're talking about allergies. Many people believe that oral antihistamines are the primary way to treat allergy symptoms, but are there downsides to some of these medications?
1: What about newer treatments such as Xolair or Dupixent? How effective are these high-tech medicines?
0: We're talking with Dr. Kari Nadeau. Starting next month, she'll be dean of the UCLA Fielding School of Public Health. She's co-author of The End of Food Allergy, the science-based plan that turns food into medicine. This book provides strategies for treating and preventing food allergies in children.
1: Dr. Nadeau, we have just heard a wide panoply of mostly over-the-counter treatments that people can use to help reduce the burden of allergies. But some of these treatments, probably almost all of these treatments, have some side effects. There are some that we worry more about, and I'm wondering if you can tell me, am I being foolish to worry about the potential for a drug like diphenhydramine, Benadryl, or also it's the PM and your PM pain medicines? I worry that it could put people at risk for dementia later in life.
2: That's an excellent question. And you're not being foolish at all. These are serious questions. People on the listening audience right now probably remember that if they take Benadryl, sometimes they feel sleepy, but they also might get really dry mouth. And these affect neurons. They affect our nervous system in ways that we have to be super careful about. Because if you take chronic diphenhydramine or Benadryl, what's been shown now is that it could increase the risk of dementia. It does affect our nervous system in ways that we really want to make sure we be careful about. So I would tell all the people that are suffering through allergy, please be careful as to which medicines you're taking. The ones that we call second generations or antihistamines that came out after Benadryl came out tend to be safer. They tend not to affect the nervous system, but they can still have you cause dry mouth. And like you said, Terry, PM is oftentimes given in our cold medicine, but PM means that they've put something in there to make you a little sleepy. And when you make your nervous system a little sleepy, if you take that too much over time chronically, perhaps it also creates dementia. So that's why we got to be very careful about these meds. Now, there's even medicines that are older than Benadryl, like hydroxyzine. And that one people can take if they have really bad itchy skin or eczema that keeps them up at night. But I wouldn't want to do that regularly. I want to be super careful. And then in the antihistamines, there's always new ones out there on the market. Be careful. Talk to your doctor before you take them. There's Zyrtec, there's Claritin, there's Allegra. Allegra is not supposed to make you sleepy, but we should always be careful because when sometimes you stop these medicines, they can cause you to have worse allergies. So what I tell my patients is oftentimes take 2 weeks of Zyrtec, then 2 weeks of Claritin, then 2 weeks of Allegra. And that way keep switching it around.
0: Well,
2: so that if you do stop one, you don't have a bad reaction.
0: Dr.
2: Yes,
0: Nadeau,
2: sorry, Joe.
0: We did discover that a couple of those newer generation antihistamines, one is called Zizal and the other one is
1: the Zyrtec.
2: They're right.
1: They are actually closely related, but they're
2: not
1: as closely related to all the others you were mentioning.
0: Right, but when people have been on them for several months, for example, during quote-unquote allergy season, and then they stop suddenly, some people complain about itchy skin, and that sometimes can last for 2 or 3 weeks, and it can be quite unbearable. And they, you know, if they start taking the Zyrtec or the Zizal again, the itching goes away immediately. And they go, oh, that's kind of weird. It's how am I going to stop this?
1: We have received hundreds of reports of people who have experienced this, and we bugged the FDA to let people know about it. And they did eventually add it to the prescribing information. So a doctor who prescribes these will have that heads up if they read all the details. But it's not, I mean, most people take this over the counter, and it's not really obvious in the over the counter information.
2: I'm so glad that you both are helping advocate, not just for individuals that you're educating through this program, but you also for the population. So thank you for talking to the FDA. I appreciate that because your experience and your expertise needs to help everyone. And I agree with you. I also have seen that on an individual basis as a doctor with my patients. So I hope people are listening here and know how careful they have to be with these oral medicines. But yet they're helpful, but you have to be careful when you go off of them.
0: Now, briefly, corticosteroids are magic. They relieve inflammation. They're really marvelous. But people can get into a corticosteroid habit because the nasal sprays work so well. And I just worry about year in and year out and decade out and the possibility that, you know, some people may eventually end up with weaker bones, with some of the other long-term effects of corticosteroids if they've taken them for, you know, literally for decades. We're wondering about that sound thing you mentioned around your head.
1: The acoustic resonance.
0: What is that, exactly. And how does that work?
2: Sure. Like anything, we should always minimize medications and maximize effect. And when we have a medication that we're using and it could cause a side effect, we should look to see if there's something easier and perhaps mechanical, or that's a device that doesn't include a medication, that doesn't include a synthetic chemical. Like you said, giving steroids all the time, and even though the nasal steroids, they do work, they can get taken up by your body if you use them chronically over time. They have shown that it can reduce

0: And so people have now studied, and that this includes my own research with colleagues at a company called Sound Health and a man by the name of Peter Huang, who's an ENT surgeon at Stanford University. They developed a band across the forehead that is safe, can be used at night, and it basically vibrates very slowly without a lot of irritation to be able to take that mucus that gets clogged in your sinuses and then bring it down to be able to have it be absorbed by your body naturally. And the studies have shown a lot of improvement in allergies, and I was really interested in this. So that's why I decided to join the study, because I thought, oh, this might help my patients. It will minimize medications and maximize effect and help them sleep and help reduce their allergies.
1: And Dr. Nadeau, we need to disclose that we have had a relationship with Sound Health. They have underwritten the People's Pharmacy radio show and podcast. Do you also have a financial relationship with the company?
0: Thank you for asking that. When they asked me to join as an advisor to look at their data, they did offer stock options to me. So I do have stock options, but they're not worth anything right now, if that helps you.
1: Yes, thank you. Oh, we just need to have that all out in the open so that listeners know exactly where we all stand.
2: I do want to ask you about oral medicine, because there is a medicine, and I'm forgetting about it because it's often prescribed for asthma, not so much for allergies, but it has psychological side effects that weren't discovered until many years later. Terry, do you remember what that was?
1: I don't. Was it perhaps Xolair, or is that something else?
0: Great. It's called Montelukast.
2: That's the one. You got that.
0: But you're right, Terry. It has that singular. It's called Singulair. So it's not Xolair. We'll talk about Xolair in a second.
1: Okay.
0: But there was a product that inhibited a certain pathway associated with allergies. And it helped some people. But unfortunately, it also had some psychological side effects. And so right now we have reduced our use of it. And I think it's really important, like you mentioned, Joe, when side effects come out in the general population, we need to really keep track of them, because our mantra is to do no harm. And so getting information like what you're doing at the People's Pharmacy, like this information comes in over time, and we need to readjust and change what we're giving our patients and what our patients are taking and what they're deciding to buy, because of this information that comes in either yearly, or sometimes it takes some years to figure out what these side effects are.
2: So, Dr. Nadeau, we have about 5 minutes left, and I'd like to talk about the heavy artillery that you have when over-the-counter medications no longer do the job. But I also want to talk about the environment, because the rooms that we live in, our houses, and, of course, the exterior when we go out into the world and there's pollen, we can actually impact our environment and how we interact with it. So first, give us the heavy artillery that allergists such as yourself can utilize when necessary, and then sort of in a more general way, what we can do to reduce our risk of developing allergies or even minimize the reactions, so that we don't necessarily have to rely on so many medicines.
0: Thank you, Joe. Excellent question. So, you know, like I said, when you take over-the-counter medicines, they can work about 35% to improve your symptoms, but it's not getting down to zero. There are some of my patients, when they take heavy hitters like Xolair or dupilumab or Dupixent, these are new medicines that have a lot of hope and promise. They were designed with science in mind. They were designed over years. Xolair has been out for over 30 years for asthma. It really does inhibit that match that lights the fire behind allergies, so it's quite effective in different allergies. In addition, there's another drug called Dupixent that goes even up above the pathway of the match that lights the fire called IL-5.

0: for. And what's great is that these are now in my armamentarium to give to patients that fail these other therapies that we talked about. And I let them know that these two drugs are available to them and they can get them at home. They need insurance to pay for them. And that's really important. So you can't get them until you know that you've failed these other methods. But I use them a lot now, and I'm excited about their use because for some of my patients, they have helped out tremendously. They have felt like their allergies are cured, their asthma is cured, and I'm excited about that.
1: Could you just mention those names one more time for people who may not have caught them the first time and how they're spelled?
0: Sure. The commercial name of one of them is called Xolair, X-O-L-A-I-R. The common name for it is omalizumab. You can look it up. It's made by companies like Genentech and Novartis and Roche. The second one is called dupilumab. That's its common name. And its commercial name is Dupixent, D-U-P-I-X-E-N-T. That's made by a company called Regeneron, and then also Sanofi has licensed it for some diseases. So those two are the big players on the block. There's some others as well, but importantly, those are the ones that I now can come into my toolkit when I'm trying to help patients, which is great.
2: And we'll include those names in the show notes.
0: Okay, great. Thank you. For the environment, we play a critical role in how our environment is shaping in the future and now. I would say that number one, for an individual, know what your allergies are to. So that if you have allergies to pollens and you have to mow the lawn for some reason and you're allergic to grass, wear a mask. Like, you can really reduce your pollen intake of any pollen by wearing an N95 mask. So you can do something about it. But the first thing would be get someone else to mow your lawn if you're allergic to grass.
1: Right.
0: The second thing is allergies oftentimes are worsened with air pollution. In fact, air pollution is like a carrier for little pollens, and pollens are a carrier for air pollution. Like, they're little sponges for particulates in the air. When I look under the microscope at a pollen in an air pollution prone area, I can see the air pollution stuck to the pollen.
2: Mm-hmm.
0: So please, first of all, we can all do better at reducing our reliance upon fossil fuels, but that's another whole topic. But importantly is try to avoid those days that are pollution high in the sky. When you look outside, you can look at air quality indices. You can look at pollen counts. That's helpful. Those are all available online.
2: And your weather app might tell you about the level of air pollution.
0: Exactly. So the third thing I want to really mention is that 9 breaths out of 10 in our lives as humans right now are spent indoors. So we spend about 90% of our lives indoors. And so to have HEPA filters that can filter out pollens and other toxins like pollution is really important. There's a grade of filter called a MERV 13 filter. And if you go higher in the numbers, it even gets out more. So things like that will help your indoor living as well.
2: Dr. Karine Nadeau, thank you so much for talking with us on The People's Pharmacy today.
0: Thank you.
2: You've been listening to Dr. Karine Nadeau, incoming dean of the UCLA Fielding School of Public Health. She was chair of the Department of Environmental Health at Harvard's T.H. Chan School of Public Health, and she is an adjunct professor at Stanford Medical School. Dr. Nadeau is co-author of The End of Food Allergy, the science-based plan that turns food into medicine.
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0: 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Your reader today is Cindy Fraser. Today, we will be reading from DiabetesSelfManagement.com and other publications as time allows. As a reminder, Radio Y is a reading service intended for people who are blind or have other disabilities that make it difficult to read printed material. The health material presented in this program is provided for listener interest and information, and is not intended for the diagnosis or treatment of individuals. Please see your doctor or healthcare provider for that and any other health-related concerns you may have. Our first item today is entitled Summertime, Hazardous for People with Diabetes by Amy Campbell, MS, RD, LDN, CDCES, from July 27, 2023. Summertime and the living is easy goes the refrain to an old but popular song. Summertime should be easy. Winter is over, the sun is shining bright, and chances are you have plans for a vacation. There's nothing better than enjoying the warm weather and summer celebrations. But if you're thinking of taking a vacation from your diabetes self-care, think twice. The warm weather is a time to be more diligent about many aspects of your diabetes management. Doing so can make summer more enjoyable for you. Summer food tips. From cookouts and picnics to ice cream and lemonade, summer brings its own special treats that many of us don't usually indulge in at other times of the year. Having diabetes doesn't mean you can't partake in these treats, but it does mean paying some attention to carbs and portions. Try these tips. Go ahead and enjoy a burger or hot dog. If you're cooking, buy lean ground beef or consider trying ground turkey breast to save on some fat and calories. Count those carbs. Hamburger rolls, potato or macaroni salad, and corn on the cob are tasty, but they all contain carbohydrate. 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For a sweet treat, try a frozen fruit juice bar, a sugar-free popsicle, or a no-sugar-added fudgesicle. 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Try unsweetened iced coffee or iced tea, or use a sweetener of your choice. Summer exercise tips. You're more likely to get out and be active when the weather is nice. But if you've been cooped up all winter on the couch, it's important to go easy so that you don't injure yourself. Make a point to go for a walk at least once a day, whether it's around your neighborhood, in the mall, or around the high school track. Beat the heat. Early morning is the best time to exercise when the weather is hot. Walking, running, or biking in the heat of the day doesn't make a whole lot of sense. Wear sunscreen, even on cloudy days. Stay hydrated. 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Key takeaways. First, continuous glucose monitors, insulin pumps, and automated insulin delivery systems help people with diabetes who use insulin spend more time in range. Second, many people have been using wearable devices for years now, and there's plenty of practical advice available for people just getting started. And the final takeaway? Connected pens and inhaled insulin offer additional insulin delivery methods for people with diabetes looking for options beyond or in addition to pumps. People with diabetes have broadly similar needs. If you have the condition, then your body can't regulate blood sugar without help, so you need tools to track your levels and alter them when necessary. However, no two people with diabetes are the same, and the specific tools you choose to use may not be the right choice for someone else. What might work for an 8-year-old kid is not going to be the same thing that works for a busy mom or construction worker or an older adult, said Dr. Robert Gabe, an endocrinologist and former chief scientific and medical officer of the American Diabetes Association, or ADA. Fortunately, there have never been more options for people with diabetes. Gabe led a discussion with a group of experts to give an overview of the current state of diabetes technology and to explore the factors that affect how people engage with medications and devices. The panel included Dr. Viral Shah, professor of medicine at the Indiana University School of Medicine, Dr. Jen McVean, pediatric endocrinologist at Hudson Physicians and senior director of medical affairs at MiniMed, Amy Tenderick, founder of Diabetes Mind, CGM, more data and an opportunity to learn. Using continuous glucose monitoring, or CGM, the small wearable devices that track glucose values in real time can revolutionize diabetes management. With a CGM, people with diabetes can get a sense of how their blood sugar changes throughout the day using options like the Abbott Freestyle Libre and Instinct made from MiniMed, Dexcom G7 or new G7 15-Day, Simplera Sync, or Guardian 4. Once you've started on it, it's hard to imagine life without it, said Tenderich, who also lives with type 1 diabetes. Diabetes is kind of trial and error, so CGM has really helped me learn my own body and what foods and exercises do what to me. A fingerstick test tells you what your blood sugar is at the moment you test it, and an A1C check gives you a sense of how well you've been managing it over the past few months. But neither value is that helpful when you're trying to pick a snack or deciding when to take your medicine. In contrast, a CGM gives you updates every 1 to 5 minutes, so you can track your time and range and figure out which foods give you the biggest spikes and which exercises cause the biggest dips. And you can use them to anticipate potentially dangerous situations like hypoglycemia and take appropriate preventative measures. It's kind of like your speedometer, Shaw said. If you don't have a speedometer, you don't know the speed of your car, and sometimes that can cause a crash. Of course, all that information can be overwhelming. The beauty of it is that it's so immediate, but that can also be the downside because it freaks people out, Tenderidge said. She stressed that the goal is to learn from the CGM and not overreact to changes you see after a meal. It's just an opportunity to see for yourself that, for example, rice causes your blood sugar to spike, and to understand how long it takes your mealtime insulin to bring that spike back down. Tips for wearing a CGM. Other than the potential for information overload, the main trouble people have with CGM is figuring out how to wear them comfortably. The devices have very thin wires that pierce the skin, but they generally rely on adhesives to stay attached. When they're on you, CGM can irritate the skin, causing rashes and red spots. They're also prone to detaching if you're sweating a lot in a hot, humid environment. The good news is that these are not new issues. Many people have already encountered these problems and figured out ways to deal with them. Healthcare providers, diabetes educators, and people in the diabetes community can all be great sources of information. Tenderidge noted that you can spray Flonase on your skin before attaching the CGM to limit irritation. As for keeping them on, McVean recommended placing them after bathing and with plenty of time before you're planning to do something physical or get in the water. Barrier wipes and patches can also help them stick. As for taking a CGM sensor off, McVean cautioned people not to treat the device like a Band-Aid. You do not want to rip and tear. You want to peel it gently, she said. If people prefer not to wear a CGM, there's an implantable option that lasts a whole year, the Eversense 365. It still requires a small transmitter on top of the skin to send information to a smartphone app, but the transmitter can be removed easily if you're doing something physical, and it relies on a silicone adhesive that's gentle on the skin. Automated insulin, cutting down on the number of daily decisions. McVean had been living with type 1 diabetes for nearly 30 years when she first tried an automated insulin delivery, or AID, system. From the MiniMed 670G, the first FDA-approved AID system in 2017, things have come a long way in the diabetes tech world. It was the first peaceful night of sleep I'd ever had in my life with diabetes, she said. AID systems combine CGM with wearable insulin pumps, which can release a steady drip of insulin in much smaller increments than an injector pen. While you could wear the pump on its own, AID systems have algorithms that use information from the CGM to adjust insulin and even stop it if your blood sugar is going too low. McVean found AID so beneficial in children with diabetes that she led a trial comparing the effectiveness of starting an AID system immediately after diagnosis versus the standard of care at the time, CGM and multiple daily insulin injections. We found that children who started AID within 1 month of diagnosis had much better glycemic control at 1 year, 78% time in range versus 64% in those on CGM alone, she said. Consequently, AID systems quickly became the standard of care for people with type 1 diabetes. And more recently, they have also become the standard of care for people with type 2 diabetes who use insulin as well. It's pretty much for everybody who is on insulin therapy, Shaw said. That's the bottom line. Kendrich noted that some commercially available AID systems were actually preceded by open source systems built mostly by tech-savvy individuals with a personal connection to diabetes. Today, people who decide that commercially available AID systems aren't exactly what they want can continue to work on their own systems and algorithms and advise each other in online forums. As for insulin pumps, people can also choose between tubed and tubeless. Tubed pumps are larger devices that are more likely to snag on things. In contrast, a tubeless pump is smaller and might be easier to use for some, but you can't really take it off until it's empty and needs to be replaced. Right now, the Omnipod 5 is the only tubeless AID system available. If you've been managing diabetes with insulin injections, choosing between different pumps and algorithms may seem overwhelming at first, but Tendrist stressed that AID systems really do simplify things once you get used to them. Navigating stigma around diabetes tech. Beyond skin irritation, CGM and insulin pumps make some people uncomfortable because they can make you stand out. As a pediatric endocrinologist, McVean has noticed that this often affects children with diabetes and their parents. The minute you put things on the child, CGM, pump, whatever, it's accepting that the child is different, and that's not easy, she said. But McVean said that having diabetes does mean that you have different needs, and accepting and embracing that fact is an important part of managing the condition. And wearable devices really do reduce the burden, which is what matters. As for teens and young adults who are starting relationships and worrying about showing off their wearables, Tendrich said that it's usually less of a big deal for the other person than the wearer of the technology thinks. For many people with diabetes, it can also be very exciting and validating when you see someone out in the wild, like at the grocery store or beach, wearing a CGM or AID device. She added that people asking weird questions about diabetes tech is something that never really goes away. Sometimes she's willing to engage, and other times she's not, but she puts up with it because the technology works. Her wearables really make it much easier for her to navigate life with diabetes in a safe and healthy manner. Connected pens and inhaled insulin. While AID systems are the standard of care for anyone who uses insulin, Shaw said that healthcare providers recognize that some people do not want to use pumps for one reason or another. In these cases, he said that connected smart insulin pens, like the MiniMed InPen, which sync with smartphone apps, allowing people to keep track of how much insulin they've injected and how it's affecting their CGM data, are a better option than standard injector pens. People with diabetes can share this information with their healthcare providers, and it's much more likely to produce actionable advice than if they go to their appointment with only hazy memories of when they think they took their insulin on that one day a month or two ago. Aside from pens and pumps, people over 18 with type 1 and type 2 diabetes can also try out inhaled insulin, Afrezza. Shaw said that inhaled insulin can theoretically serve as your main mealtime insulin, but your body processes it so quickly that using it, and only it, to manage post-meal spikes may require more doses than you're comfortable taking. Instead, most of the people he knows use inhaled insulin together with a pump. Sometimes the blood sugars are high, not coming down. In those situations, you can literally just take this inhaled insulin, pretty quick acting, and it can get the blood sugars down in literally 30 minutes or so, and then the pump will do the rest of the job, Shaw said. Tendrich, who uses inhaled insulin, said it has made life easier because now she is less likely to overshoot her insulin needs in situations where she exercised before she ate or isn't sure about the exact carb count in a meal. If her blood sugar is higher than she was anticipating, she can correct it afterwards with a few puffs from the inhaler. Accessing diabetes tech. In the U.S., most public and private health insurance plans provide coverage for diabetes technology. For those who don't have insurance, or still struggle to pay out-of-pocket costs, financial assistance may be available. Companies like MiniMed also offer support programs for people who buy their products. However, she also noted that cost is just one part of the equation when it comes to access. Language and technological proficiency can also create barriers. So she thinks about how to disseminate information in other languages and train people to use digital tools. We keep working on access, and it's always improving, but there's always more work to be done, McVean said. Shaw agreed, adding that it's crucial to train and educate not just people with diabetes, but also healthcare providers, who are ultimately responsible for educating people with diabetes about the tools that could improve their lives. The bottom line: wearable technology and new methods of insulin delivery have helped many people manage their diabetes better. Whether you're starting an AID system, switching to a connected pen, or trying out inhaled insulin for the first time, figuring out what works for you may require some experimentation. But there is a community of healthcare providers, diabetes educators, and peers that can fill you in on what's worked for other people and help guide you on your way. Now let's turn to a recipe, still from diatribe.org, entitled Spiced Eggplant Steaks by Susanna Chen, last reviewed October 20th, 2025. This Middle Eastern-inspired roasted eggplant dish comes from The Noom Kitchen, a new cookbook that features nutrient-dense, low-calorie recipes ideal for blood sugar management. Noom is a digital healthcare company that's become well-known for its healthy eating app, virtual health coaching services, and a diabetes prevention program that utilizes elements of cognitive behavioral therapy, or CBT, a type of talk therapy focused on adjusting thoughts and behaviors to encourage participants to break old habits and replace them with newer, healthier ones. Research has shown that participation in such programs creates healthier outcomes for people diagnosed with prediabetes or looking to lose weight and keep it off. One study showed such a program delays the onset of type 2 diabetes over a 3-year period by 58% compared with doing nothing. Now the health platform has released its first ever cookbook, The Noom Kitchen, to support its nutritional guidance. The 100 recipes in the book were developed by Adina Sussman, a prolific food writer and longtime collaborator of cookbook author Chrissy Teigen. Sussman, who is the author of multiple New York Times best-selling cookbooks, is based in Tel Aviv and took inspiration from her surroundings in developing recipes such as this roasted eggplant recipe that's served alongside a fresh vegetable salsa and punchy tahini sauce. This recipe is a celebration of plant-forward Middle Eastern flavors and one that uses spices and healthy fats to deliver maximum flavor. The crunch of the cucumber, the fragrant herbs, and the hint of spice all add delicious impact, she said. In particular, Sussman loves serving this recipe as a light midday meal. I would suggest serving it with a nice piece of grilled chicken or fish or a warm bowl of soup, she said. Regardless of when you choose to serve it, this eggplant entree is friendly to anyone mindful of MyPlate guidelines. This beautiful mouth-watering eggplant steak recipe makes fresh and cooked non-starchy vegetables the stars of the dish, not only providing a feast for the eyes and palate, but also packing a nutritional punch. This makes it ideal for any person who is managing their blood glucose levels or who lives with a diabetes diagnosis, yet wants a flavorful, filling, yet low-fat dish, registered dietitian Jennifer Hubbard said. Fill up half of your plate with one eggplant steak serving, one quarter with a lean source of protein, and the other quarter with whole fiber-rich sources of carbohydrates, and you have a balanced meal that meets the diabetes plate method guidelines, while helping you stay within your carbohydrate budget and manage your blood sugar levels, suggested Hubbard, who is one of the coaches for Noom's diabetes prevention program. Eggplant, cucumbers, and onions are lower carbohydrate, non-starchy vegetables that have a smaller impact on blood sugar levels and are full of fiber, vitamins, minerals, phytonutrients, and water, she said. Each serving will help you work toward achieving the recommended 3 to 5 servings of vegetables a day. Recipe details, spiced eggplant steaks with cucumber relish and tahini sauce. 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Recipe notes. The Noom system features a color code for each food, green, yellow, or orange, based on caloric density, low, moderate, and calorie dense, respectively. This plant-based recipe is color-coded green. Recipe developer Sussman pointed out that this recipe can be simplified even further with a couple of substitutions. For instance, if you don't have lemon juice on hand, lime juice would also work well. If you're short on either mint or parsley, that's fine too. Omit one of the herbs and double the other, she suggested. Ingredients. For the eggplant. 2 medium eggplants, trimmed and halved lengthwise. 4 teaspoons olive oil. Salt and freshly ground black pepper. 1/2 teaspoon ground turmeric. 1/2 teaspoon ground cumin. 1/2 teaspoon sweet paprika. Pinch of cayenne. Optional. For the relish. 5 Persian or small cucumbers, trimmed and diced. 1/4 cup sliced onion. 1/4 cup fresh mint leaves, chopped. 1/4 cup fresh parsley leaves, chopped. 2 tablespoons fresh lemon juice. 1 teaspoon finely grated lemon zest. 1/2 teaspoon salt. For the tahini sauce. 3 tablespoons tahini. 3 tablespoons water. 3 tablespoons fresh lemon juice. 1/2 teaspoon finely grated lemon zest. 1/4 teaspoon salt, plus more for seasoning. 1/2 cup pomegranate seeds, freshly ground black pepper. Instructions. 1. Bake the eggplant. Preheat the oven to 400 degrees Fahrenheit. Line a baking sheet with parchment. Using a sharp knife, lightly score the cut sides of the eggplant halves in a crosshatch pattern. Then brush each on the cut side with 1 teaspoon of olive oil. Season to taste with salt and pepper. Arrange the eggplant halves, cut sides down, on the baking sheet, and bake until the eggplant has softened in spots but is firm in others, about 25 minutes. 3. While the eggplant is baking, combine the remaining 3 teaspoons olive oil with the turmeric, cumin, paprika, and cayenne in a small bowl. Flip the eggplant halves, then brush the cut sides with the spiced oil. Return to the oven and continue to bake until the tops are deeply golden and the eggplant is tender, 15 to 20 minutes more. 4. Make the relish. While the eggplant is roasting, combine the cucumbers, onion, mint, parsley, lemon juice, and zest and salt in a bowl. Cover and chill in the refrigerator until ready to use. 5. Make the tahini sauce. Whisk the tahini, water, lemon juice, and zest and salt in a small bowl. 6. Serve the eggplant. Arrange each baked eggplant half on an individual plate. Then top each with about 3/4 cup of the relish. Drizzle with about 2 tablespoons of the tahini sauce, sprinkle with 2 tablespoons of the pomegranate seeds, and season to taste with more salt and pepper. Nutritional information per serving. 1 serving equals 1 eggplant half, 3/4 cup relish, 2 tablespoons tahini sauce, and 2 tablespoons pomegranate seeds. 214 calories, 11.7 grams total fat, 1.6 grams saturated fat, no cholesterol, 500.2 milligrams sodium, 2.75 grams total carbohydrates, 10.9 grams dietary fiber, 11.7 grams sugar, no added sugars, 5.9 grams protein. This concludes Diabetes in You for today. Your reader has been Cindy Fraser. If you have any questions, comments, or suggestions concerning this program, please call our Lexington studios at 859-422-6390 to offer your thoughts.
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3: Hello, and welcome to show number 2622 of Eyes on Success, a weekly program empowering the visually impaired with expert advice, personal stories, and the latest in technology and accessibility. I'm Nancy Goodman-Torpy.
4: And I'm Pete Torpy.
5: Yeah, I mean, I really believe in the mission of accessibility. It's got to be for all.
4: Right.
5: I put a lot of effort in making the full voiceover experience as good as the visual experience.
4: And sometimes applications developed for sighted people can be great tools for people who can't see so well.
3: We'll be talking about a new app called Cookie Voice Recipes. 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We'll talk with Daria Marmer, developer of the app, about her AI-powered tool shaped by blind user feedback to improve accessibility, reduce physical screen interaction, and support hands-free cooking. But first, for our tip of the week, this week's tip comes from Daria Marmer.
5: My tip of the week is, and maybe this will make more sense at the end of the conversation as opposed to the beginning, but it's to reach out to the creators of the apps that you use, because they are more than willing to hear customer feedback and to make it accessible for you. And that can be from the larger companies that you use their software and to the smaller companies that you use their software. Having represented both sides, user feedback is absolute gold. And so I encourage all of you to do that, because there's a good chance that your feature that you're really looking forward to can actually be developed.
4: That is great advice. And as a blind person, that's something I encourage other people to do, and I always do myself. If I find an app or a program or a website that has some accessibility issues or could be made better, I always contact the developers, because they can't fix the problems unless they know about them. And as you said, many times they're willing to do that, they just don't know about it. And some of the fixes are actually pretty easy.
5: Absolutely.
3: Well, and even in the physical world, you know, if we have a house guest staying at our house and there's water dripping out of the shower head, well, we don't use that bathroom very often, like never. So I appreciate it when somebody who uses whatever it is tells me about a problem, because then I can fix it instead of just letting it get worse.
5: Absolutely.
6: 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Success. Success. Success. Success. Success.
4: Well, today's guest is brand new to Eyes on Success, and she developed a great app originally designed for sighted people, but it turns out it's very useful for visually impaired people. So, Daria, maybe you can introduce yourself and tell us a little bit about yourself.
5: Hi, my name is Daria Marmer. I am the app creator of Cookie Voice Recipes, and it is an app that allows anybody to interact with recipes that they're cooking just through voice. And it's found a really amazing accessibility angle that has helped a lot of people.
3: And what's your background? How did you end up getting involved in building an app about cooking?
5: So a long, long, long time ago, I went to culinary school as just something that was really fun to do. I graduated a semester early from college, and I had a few months to burn, and I had a job lined up right afterwards. So I just did this as a lark, and it has been a hobby of mine for a long time. And the career that I am in right now, I'm in technology. So I've been helping engineers build a variety of different things. I used to work at LinkedIn, used to work at eBay. And then quite recently, I said, well, I've been around this technology for so long, why don't I start building something myself? And I wondered, and I said, well, what do I know a lot about? And that was, I know a lot about cooking. And do I have any problems with that? Yeah, I do. I really hate picking up my phone in the middle of cooking to figure out how much of an ingredient I need or what the next step is. And I said, I could build that. So I did.
3: So I have noticed that some of the, I don't know if it's the browsers or the phones or whatever, but somebody figured out that they created a cooking mode so that at least the screen doesn't go dark while you're working on a recipe. But if you then need to scroll down to the next screen, you still have to touch the phone. And that was your problem, that even keeping the screen on wasn't going to fix.
5: Yeah, I didn't want to touch my phone at all. In fact, my phone might have been somewhere else. And what I ended up doing was frequently asking the kids, my kids who were in the kitchen, and I would say, what's the next step? Or can you read me how much baking soda I need? And so they were the ones doing this for me.
3: Because for once, your kids' hands were cleaner than yours?
5: Oh, for sure. Yeah, they're a little bit older. They're not tiny anymore. They can definitely help read the recipe.
4: Was this the first app that you built?
5: I experimented building a cooking app a long, long, long time ago, but it never really went anywhere. So effectively, yes, I would say this is the first one.
4: Well, that's pretty cool. So before we go into some of the details, give us an overview of what the app is and how it works.
5: Absolutely. So when you open Cookie, you get to import any recipe that you want to cook. That means you can take a picture of it. It means you can choose from a screenshot that you have on your phone. You can enter a URL of the recipe that you like, or you can actually just search and say, I want to make apple pie today. Inspire me with some recipes. And then you get a bunch of recipes that you can choose from. You say, yes, I want to do the recipe from Sally's Baking Addiction, for example, which is a wonderful cooking blog. And then it will take that recipe and pull it into a cooking view. And that cooking view strips it of all of the ads, of all of the bright, shiny, blinking things that take your attention away from the actual ingredients and instructions. And you're in cooking view, and then at that point, you can start completely interacting with it by voice. So you can say things like, Cookie, how much sugar do I need? And Cookie is the wake word. So it's not always listening to you. It's just waiting for you to say Cookie. And then Cookie, what's the next step? And it will read the next step for you. And it's also integrated with AI, which is really cool because you could say, you know, say that apple pie recipe requires Granny Smith. And you can say, Cookie, can I use Fuji apples instead? And it will give you a pretty good answer for that cooking question. So you can do lots of different sorts of questions around it. How long will this recipe take? How much do I need to set my oven for? Anything that relates to the recipe, you can ask Cookie about, and it will answer with the knowledge of that recipe.
3: And I gather it will also answer general questions. So if the recipe calls for so many teaspoons and you just have a tablespoon measuring device, it'll give you the conversion factors.
5: Yep, as long as it's basically cooking related. You cannot ask about why your relationship with your mother-in-law is not going well. It won't do that. But you can ask anything related to cooking.
4: I guess that would be a totally different app.
5: Yeah.
4: Well, that sounds very useful, as you said, not only for sighted people, but for people who can't see the recipe. You know, I was thinking about you not wanting to touch your phone while you're cooking, and I'm blind, and let me tell you, my hands are always goopy with something when I'm cooking, and as much as they tell you these phones are impervious to all kinds of things, can be thrown underwater and stuff, I'm very hesitant to do that and mess up my phone. It's an expensive device, after all.
5: First.
4: When you were inspired to do this, just out of your own need for doing this, right?
5: Yeah, so I had this idea, and I basically just built it as a prototype on my laptop. And I said, cool, like I have now proven to myself that I can build something that is useful for me. You know, pat myself on the back. And then I had this thought where I thought, hey, this could actually be really useful to people other than me. And I wanted to validate that. So I am very lucky. I live in Newton, Massachusetts. I live quite close to the Carroll Center for the Blind. And I had a few connections to them. So I came and I actually visited and I went to a cooking class at Carroll Center. I've gone to lots and lots of cooking classes in my life, but this was the first cooking class I had ever been to around all the techniques that people who are blind use in the kitchen to make it safe and possible and, you know, to be independent completely, to do all the fun things that they want to do in the kitchen. And I was really inspired and I showed the CVRT, the app, and man, it was such a prototype. It was so hacky. It was on my computer, which nobody wants to have their computer sitting on their kitchen counter as they're cooking. But it showed the idea of what it was. And she just looked at it and she goes, "Oh." And I said, "Oh, okay, so this could be useful." And she goes, "Oh my gosh, yes, like you should develop this. This should be an iPhone app." And I said, "Okay, well, you know, if this could be useful for you, I will go forward and actually do that." And so that's really the origin story of Cookie.
3: So that's pretty cool. Now, I assume as you were developing the app, you were able to test it yourself to a certain degree. Did you also then get a bunch of visually impaired users to test it out and give you feedback on what special features they might want?
5: Yes, yes, and yes. So much testing went into this. So the first thing is I have taught myself how to use VoiceOver, which was really exciting and really interesting to me personally. So I test it myself, of course, first. And, you know, I have triple tap on my phone, so I will go completely into VoiceOver mode and use it as much as I can. But I know that I still miss things, just as any application developer will tell you. Other people are the best people to find bugs in your code because you might miss things. So then before I launched it, I opened it up for some beta testers and I had several dozen visually impaired users who used the app who gave me amazing feedback about the way that it sounded, about the way that they prefer to use VoiceOver. And so I tested it in the beta version there. And even now to this day, I still keep in touch with many of them who will send me feedback and say, "Hey, you know, this didn't work. Can you fix that?" And then I say, "Oh yeah. Oh my gosh. Like, let me go back." And then that's when you have new releases to Apple. And I say, "Okay, I fixed this other thing that I had no idea about." It's always progress.
4: Can you give us an example of some modifications that you made based on that type of feedback from visually impaired users?
5: Yeah, absolutely. So one of the first things that I did when I was just getting started was I got feedback that my app was too wordy. I was announcing everything on the screen, and it was very verbose, and that made it just feel cluttered was the feedback that I got from the tester. And it was great. It was fully accessible, but also you don't really need to announce different sorts of visual elements on the screen if they're not actually useful. So they're flourishes for people who are sighted, but they're sort of irrelevant and it actually makes it harder to use for somebody who is visually impaired. So I went through and I scrubbed a lot of that to make it much cleaner. That's one thing. And then the other thing is my bugaboo is I'm always on focus and making sure that the focus is always correct. And even if you move from tab to tab, that it doesn't take you off of, a weird focus. And I find that that sometimes gets messed up. So I have fixed lots of bugs there.
4: Those are great insights. And, you know, you call them bugs, but for sighted people, those things are not bugs. But if you are using the app as a visually impaired person, those issues can make it less efficient to navigate the app and make it more problematic. I mean, I think a lot about that myself when I get feedback from programs. If things are too wordy, it takes me more time to go through the interface. And if focus winds up in the wrong place, I have to swipe or tab around to find where I really want to be.
5: Yep, exactly.
3: So the real question is, now you've developed this app, it's out there in public, do you use it?
5: Oh my gosh, all the time. I just had a dinner party yesterday and I uploaded all of my recipes into it and I was absolutely drinking my own champagne. It's really useful for me. Not for all things. I find that, you know, I've been cooking for many, many years. I don't always use recipes, but on complicated recipes or on baking, especially where you have to be very precise in your measurements, it's truly a lifesaver. I really like it.
3: So this raises another question. You said you were using several recipes. Can you actually have cookie working with you on several recipes at a time? Because, you know, sometimes you're working on dessert while you're working on the entree, and then the one goes in the oven while you're doing something with the other one. Can it handle multiple recipes at once?
5: Nancy, it's so funny that you say that, because over the weekend, again, as I was prepping for this dinner party that I had, I was switching back and forth because Cookie only does one recipe at a time. And I thought, well, if I ever build another app, it's going to be around dinner parties and structuring that so that it's easier to manage and juggle multiple things at a time. And I started thinking about it, but it's so early. I don't even know if anything's going to come of it. But yes, it's a problem.
3: Well, you sound like a real problem solver, so that's a good combination.
5: Thank you.
4: Although you're in the tech field, you're not essentially a coder, and you talked about vibe coding this, and I'm wondering what that experience was like. But first, for people who aren't familiar with vibe coding, tell us what that really is.
5: Yeah, so a couple months ago, AI got good enough that one of the leaders in the space said the next hottest programming language is English. And that is what vibe coding is. It is the ability to tell the computer what kind of program you want to see based on just the English language. I want it to do X, Y, and Z for me. And that is what I have been doing my entire career as a product manager. So I work very closely with developers and I write these specs and I say, I want the application to open up this way or have this feature on this page. And I have all of these instructions on how to code it. And what was really great with this is I worked with Cloud Code and I made that happen just by myself. So I worked on Cloud to build each part of this.
3: So just to
5: kind of, I made that happen just by myself. So I worked on Cloud to build each part of this.
3: So just to kind of summarize what you just said is at work, you've been

0: website, and that's basically how we did it, because we were working in two or three different languages. Neither of us was familiar with any of them, but with help from AI, we got the job done.
1: Yeah, truly amazing technology.
2: And just to be transparent with people, you make it sound very easy, like you gave Claude a prompt to say, make this program and here are the specs. It isn't quite that easy. You really have to know how to follow up with successive prompts and kind of coach the AI into doing the right things at times.
1: Oh, absolutely. I'll give you one quick example. The very first thing that I built for Cookie is a scraper. So what that allows you to do is to take any URL, it will go to that URL and parse that web page to figure out what that recipe actually has on it. And I think that I spent easily 2 weeks just on that functionality, because so many different pages, so many different ways that recipes are shown on those pages. And that was just a small part of the app. So there's a lot of work that goes into the background of it. You can't just say, build a scraper so I can take recipes off of websites. It's a little bit more challenging than that.
0: I believe the first way we heard of you was that you wrote an article for the APH Connect Center about useful apps in the kitchen. And then we read through that article, which was terrific. And at the bottom it said, oh, and she developed her own too. And so we got interested. In addition to your app, what would be some of the highlights from that article that you wrote about, you know, tools that you think are really good?
1: Yeah. So if you don't have an iPhone, because if you do have an iPhone, you should just use my app. But if you don't have an iPhone, I do think that various voice assistants do a pretty good job at least starting you off on the right foot for cooking. So if you have an Alexa or a Google Home, they can be really useful in the kitchen. They don't have great focus management necessarily, and it's hard to choose what recipe you want to get started with. But they are, you know, excellent companions. The other thing that I highlighted in that article was a friend of mine who runs the Blind Kitchen. And what she does is she has all of the physical instruments and physical supplies that are great to have in the kitchen that make it possible and more accessible to cook that software can't even touch. You know, there's nothing that you can replace a bump dot with on your existing microwave. You really just need a bump dot on that start button or however you set up your system. And so she's a great place for people to go to get their supplies.
0: Oh, she's terrific. And she's been on the show.
1: Okay, great. Yeah, Deborah's amazing.
2: And she's kind of vetted a bunch of tools that are easier to use for people who can't see than tools you'd normally find. So that can be a very useful resource for people who enjoy cooking.
1: Yeah, absolutely.
2: So now that you've developed this first app for iPhones, do you have plans to develop any other apps?
1: My focus really is on this one. My goal right now is to partner with more places like the Carroll Center, where I can offer Cookie as a license to them, and then they can make that available to their entire population. So that's really what I've been working on for a few months.
2: Oh, that would be pretty neat to make this tool easily available to people who can particularly use it.
0: So for an individual who wants to get hold of Cookie and use it, is there a charge for them?
1: The app is free to download. I would say like 90% of the functionality is free. The only functionality that is not free are the things that I actually have to call AI for outside of the app. So what that means is if you want to scrape a recipe from the web, that is totally free. It pulls it in. You can ask it, how much baking soda do I need and what's the first step and how much does my oven have to be on? Those are all things that are fine in the basic version. I do pay for AI questions that are like, what can I substitute for sour cream? Or when you take a picture of a recipe and it pulls it in, that's using some AI capabilities to OCR that handwriting

along with shrubs like American plum and currants. These early blooming plants give queens the food they need for themselves and their first brood, which typically hatches in late May through June. Carden and her husband also provide places for queens to nest and find shelter. In addition to needing nest sites, queens tuck themselves under leaves and brush to rest and avoid the challenging weather. In the couple's yard, chipmunks, for example, are welcome because their tunnels act as ready-made nurseries for queens and their broods. Spent vegetation is left where it falls. Carden said, quote, "We're not at war with nature in our yard," unquote. She also helps others understand how to support queens. The first weekend in May, she hosts an event called Cookies and Queens, inviting the public into her yard to watch queens forage among the ephemerals and search for nest sites. Carden sees the gatherings as a chance to share how simple choices can improve the odds for bumblebee queens. She said, this last year, there were close to 75 or 100 people that came during the course of the event, and every one of them was there because they were thrilled to meet a bumblebee queen. If a queen survives spring and successfully finds a nest site, her first workers emerge by early summer. Beginning then and through the end of the season, the queen stays underground, laying eggs and running the colony. Her worker daughters take over foraging food for the growing colony, and this is the time of the year when most gardeners start to notice bumblebees zipping among their flowers. Because bumblebee colonies grow rapidly, a steady supply of summer-blooming flowers is essential. Carden and her husband comply with a yard that brims with bee balm, purple coneflower, culver's root, and Joe Pye weed to support the developing colony. So while bumblebee nests are not necessarily rare, people rarely see them hidden underground or beneath dense grass. Gardeners usually encounter a nest by accident while weeding or tidying. If you do find a nest, there's no need to worry because bumblebees rarely cause problems. Evans says, quote, "They really just need a few feet of space around them to be left alone," unquote. As summer transitions to fall, the colony reaches its peak. The queen shifts from raising workers to producing males and future queens called gynes, G-Y-N-E-S. These new queens are the only individuals who overwinter to carry the species forward the following spring. And that's why the period from early August through fall is an important time to grow late-blooming flowers. Quote, if the new queens don't build up enough fat stores, they simply won't survive their winter hibernation, unquote. So with that in mind, Carden and her husband have filled their yard with a riot of goldenrods, asters, blazing star, turtlehead, hyssop, blue sage, great blue lobelia, and gentian, plants that bloom late and offer sustenance to new queens. For what's native where you live, check out the website nativeplantfinder.nwf.org. Carden loves sitting in her garden this time of year and watching the new queens, which are often 2 to 4 times the size of the workers. They're feeding with special urgency. They have only a few short weeks to bulk up, mate, and then vanish underground as their mothers did the year before. When frost hits the last flowers, most male, female worker, and original queen bumblebees have died. But tucked a few inches beneath the soil and the leaf litter, the new queens slumber, each one carrying the future of her colony. To help ensure these queens survive the long Wisconsin winter, Carden and her husband leave their fall leaves on the ground, resisting the urge to tidy until springtime

0: and keep the soil as undisturbed as possible. What we choose to do or not do in our garden each fall helps decide whether queens will rise again to start the next generation in spring, says Carden. And then she went on and said, our own yards can make a difference. And that was the article entitled Fit for a Queen, written by Anne Riedel, R-E-A-D-E-L. Our next article is On Maggie's Pond. The subtitle is A Daughter's School Project Becomes a Family Affair, Bringing Biodiversity to a Barren Virginia Backyard. The text was written by Stephen David Johnson. On Maggie's Pond. On balmy evenings in the Shenandoah Valley of Virginia, gray tree frog trills mix with green frog twangs at Maggie's Pond. Edged by native plants, our small backyard frog pond hosts a diverse array of wildlife. It is a rich sensory environment that draws our family and friends and neighbors back to listen, observe, and wonder. If you time-traveled to our rural backyard circa summer 2017, you would find yourself transported to an expanse of patchy lawn, accompanied by the sound of crickets, and not much else. Things changed in the fall of that year, when our then 14-year-old daughter Maggie started building a pond as a project for her high school agriculture class. After researching the design, she dug out the pond, and by spring 2018, it was filled with water. Soon, the rest of the family got into the act by helping to landscape the edges with soil, rocks, and plants. Before we even finished this process, the wildlife arrived. Maggie, who's now 23, said, quote, just a few weeks after the pond was filled, the first American toads found it. Since then, the pond has continued to grow and evolve every year. So while Maggie was building the pond, my wife Anna Maria and I were learning more about the importance of native landscaping for supporting biodiversity. Around the pond, we planted pollinator favorites such as buttonbush, Joe Pye weed, and pickerel weed, and eventually we had the garden designated a certified wildlife habitat by the National Wildlife Federation. Later, we added white water lilies to the pond itself to provide shelter for amphibians and macroinvertebrates. As a result of the project, we went from seeing an occasional wandering toad to now having a fully functioning ecosystem. For me, this is a story of hope. Tackling the extinction crisis can seem overwhelming, but every day folks can transform their backyards into an oasis for wildlife. Keep reading for tips. I guess this is the first tip, called getting picky. When selecting plants for the area around the pond, Anna Maria and I consider what will benefit the pollinators and other visitors to the garden. Cardinal flower provides life-giving sips of nectar to ruby-throated hummingbirds, while silvery checker spot perch on blue mist flower, a wildflower native to much of the eastern United States. Another benefit of the pond, non-native praying mantises are no match for a green frog ambush. And there's a picture of a green frog chewing a praying mantis. Our next tip is digging in. Building a pond doesn't have to be complicated or expensive. Maggie began by staking out a circular area, roughly 12 feet in diameter, and then dug the pond by hand. We spent about $160 on a pond liner and plants and gardening tools. Each year, we add about $100 of plants. And in the summer of 2025, we invested $600 in a fence to keep out cats, thus helping the frog population. We also found that with a well-functioning ecosystem, the pond does not need a filter. The next tip is about optical illusions. Since creating the pond and garden, we have been treated to many surprising and beautiful moments. At first glance, a hovering snowberry clearwing could be mistaken for a tiny hummingbird or a large bee. But it is actually a type of sphinx moth that pollinates flowers, like this great blue lobelia as it searches for nectar. One day, Maggie called me over after noticing how a six-spotted fishing spider on the surface of the pond was creating this petal-shaped shadow, echoing the surrounding wildflowers. And that was the article entitled On Maggie's Pond, written by Stephen David Johnson. And the pictures are just fantastic. Our next article is entitled Are We Loving Monarchs to Death? Written by Elizabeth Ann Brown. Monarch butterflies boast one of the most devoted human fan clubs of any animal species. So devoted, in fact, that some welcome the butterflies into their homes. Each summer and fall, thousands of well-meaning people scoop up the squishy striped caterpillars in their yards to raise from chrysalis to butterfly indoors, or even order eggs online from commercial breeders. But scientists warn that these efforts to help the monarchs, when practiced at large scale, may do far more harm than good. Each fall, millions of the butterflies east of the Rocky Mountains depart the breeding grounds in the eastern United States and southern Canada to undertake a marathon migration to the mountainous south-central Mexico, a journey that can total up to 3,000 miles. Most monarchs west of the Rockies embark on a similar, if shorter, fall migration from the western states to coastal California. Despite weighing less than a paperclip, these delicate insects brave storms and exhaustion to reach refuges where warmer temperatures and tall trees provide protection from harsh winter weather and provide researchers an annual opportunity to estimate the butterflies' numbers. Over the past few decades, they report that those numbers have plummeted, attributing the declines to the combined threats of climate change, pesticides, and habitat loss. While scientists say the species is not at risk of global extinction, its North American migratory populations, along with the spectacular long-distance migration itself, are indeed in danger of disappearing. Beyond the butterfly's precipitous population declines, there are, quote, more and more sedentary monarchs that have stopped migrating, unquote, says Marcus Cronfrost, a University of Chicago evolutionary biologist who studies the insects. Climate change is likely one contributing factor, but indoor rearing of monarch caterpillars also may be sabotaging the migration. Intended to help the larva escape predators and parasites, the practice is popular in homes and garages across the country. And yet, rearing even wild-caught monarchs indoors seems to dampen their instinct to migrate. Cronforst and his team are studying what cues from the environment, perhaps failing temperatures, falling temperatures, or dwindling daylight hours, signal to the butterflies that it's time to take wing. He said, quote, when you raise them indoors, many of them are confused in some way. They just are not very effective at migration. He and his colleagues have found that captive-raised butterflies seem to have a harder time orienting south in the fall. According to University of Georgia animal ecologist Andy Davis, who has studied monarch migration for decades, wild monarchs raised indoors also appear to have lower physical fitness. He said, quote, "They're not as strong physically, and they usually have wings that are smaller and paler in color, both signs of poor migration ability," unquote. Commercially bred monarchs fare poorly as well. After dozens of generations in captivity, the insects effectively become domesticated. Cronforest Knot research reveals that captive bred monarchs have smaller, more rounded wings and struggle to orient south even when raised outdoors. Some commercial populations are so turned around that the scientists describe them as non-directional. Even if indoor-reared monarchs complete the migration, quote, "captive propagation disrupts the natural gene flow that sustains populations and promotes their adaptability," unquote. Says Rebecca Quinones-Pignon, who is senior scientist for the National Wildlife Federation. Rebecca went on and said, quote, "The greatest concern is the potential harm to the species' genetic integrity that may result from intentional or accidental selection of traits that do not enhance survival in the wild," unquote. Now, raising monarchs indoors also can trigger the spread of a deadly single-celled parasite. Davis said, quote, "If it doesn't kill them outright as larva or pupae, it can make the monarch's wings flimsier and more brittle, which is a death sentence during the migration." To truly help monarchs, NWF recommends restoring the species' habitat by cultivating the native nectar plants that butterflies need, especially those such as goldenrod and aster that bloom during fall migration, as well as the milkweed plants that are monarch caterpillars' sole food source. But be careful about what kind of milkweed you choose. Although more than 70 milkweed species are native to the United States, the easiest to get online and in stores is often tropical milkweed, which hails from South America and the Caribbean. NWF's naturalist David Mizajewski said, quote, "Tropical milkweed doesn't die back by fall the way native milkweeds do. Because the butterflies still have a food source, it can halt monarch migration," unquote. Tropical milkweed also can act as a reservoir for OE spores. Milkweeds native to your area, quote, "are the milkweed species that monarchs locally have co-evolved with," unquote, Mizajewski said. To find milkweeds native to your region, see the website nativeplantfinder.nwf.org. Experts say the best way to help monarchs is to tackle the big problems: pesticides, climate change, and habitat loss. Lobbying your homeowners association to cut back on pesticides may not be as inspiring as watching a butterfly emerge from its chrysalis on your kitchen table, but the monarch migration will not be saved by the warm, fuzzy feelings that we get from helping only in ways that are fun for us. Quinones Pignon agrees and said, quote, "Let's pour our hearts into true conservation, protecting monarchs' habitats and ensuring their freedom to migrate, which is an irreplaceable miracle." And that was the article, "Are We Loving Monarchs to Death?" written by Elizabeth Ann Brown. Here's a short article in a section of the magazine called Scope. These are little articles written by Laura Tangley. This one is entitled, "Algae Blooms May Induce Dolphin Dementia." Scientists have long pondered the mystery of why so many whales and dolphins swim ashore and fatally strand themselves. In a study examining the brains of 20 bottlenose dolphins that stranded in Florida, researchers found a possible clue. The dolphins' brains contained high levels of toxins produced by cyanobacteria, or blue-green algae, which thrives in warm waters polluted by nutrients. Previous research showed that humans who regularly consume foods high in cyanobacterial toxins can develop brain abnormalities similar to those seen in Alzheimer's disease. Like people with dementia, dolphins exposed to the toxins may become disoriented. Quote, since dolphins are considered an environmental sentinel for toxic exposure in marine environments, there are also concerns about human health, unquote, says co-author David Davis at the University of Miami Miller School of Medicine. And that was the short article, Algae Blooms May Induce Dolphin Dementia. Here's another short little article from the same section of the paper. Honeybees hog the pollen. Long celebrated for their agricultural value, honeybees threaten native species and habitats in some regions by monopolizing pollen and overwhelming native pollinators. In a study conducted in Southern California, a global hotspot for native bee diversity, University of California San Diego scientists found that non-native honeybees can remove up to 80% of pollen from experimental plots in a single day, depriving hundreds of native bee species of essential food. The researchers, who published their results in Insect Conservation and Diversity, estimate that honeybees comprise some 98% of the region's bee biomass. Quote, although honeybees are highly considered an indispensable asset to humans, they can pose a serious ecological threat to natural ecosystems where they are not native, unquote, says co-author King Lu James Hung, who is now at the University of Oklahoma. He then added, quote, when it comes to conservation issues in North America, honeybees are likelier to be part of the problem, not a solution, unquote. He and his colleagues say resource managers must be mindful of where they allow beekeepers to place hives and consider excluding non-native bees from natural preserves and areas sheltering threatened native bee populations. And that was Honeybees Hog the Pollen. I'm Gene, a volunteer reader with SunSounds of Arizona. I've been reading articles from the National Wildlife Magazine, the Spring 2026 edition. And you have been listening to the show called The Environment. I hope you have a great week ahead, and I hope you keep on listening. Bye for now.
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0: morning. It's Jeff Wine, host of The Car Show here on Sun Sounds Radio. Folks, once again, we have an action-packed show for you today. Going to catch you up on the latest and greatest of the world of the automobile. A lot of motorsports this weekend. Right now, the Formula One race from Monaco is actually running. Well, I'm actually recording my show early, so the race is over. And hopefully I'll be done with my show and be able to give you those results. If not, I'll have those for you next weekend. We'll talk about IndyCar and NASCAR. Also, a couple things regarding Kyle Busch, his passing, and his last conversation with Dale Earnhardt Jr. What's going on with classic cars and a threat to their long-term viability? And an article about a Cybertruck and what's happening with those. Of course, we'll talk about gas prices. And of course, it wouldn't be the car show without a little car talk. You know what to do. Fasten those seatbelts nice and tight. It's going to be a fast ride on the car show. We certainly see quite a few of these around Metro Phoenix, and I still think it's a very unique design. It looks like something I actually would have drawn when I was about 10 years old, and that's the Tesla Cybertruck. And the headline reads, "The Tesla Cybertruck buyers who paid $150,000 face a brutal price collapse on this vehicle." Well, the pricing plunge when the Tesla Cybertruck finally hit the streets in late 2023. Early adapters, well, they were willing to pay astronomical premiums to get behind the wheel of one of these vehicles. Well, as one of our local buyers and sellers, Doug Demetro, points out in his latest video, the initial Foundation Series models carries a sticker of around $100,000. Now, crazed buyers quickly flipped these stainless steel beasts on auction sites like Bring a Trailer and Cars and Amps, bidding for nearly upwards of $150,000 for some of those early Cybertrucks. Today, well, the landscape looks dramatically different. Still a capable truck, along with some inherent issues that have finally made it a decent value in the marketplace. Well, that steep depreciation curve has left many of those early buyers underwater. Note the fact that early trucks are now selling for $58,000 to $70,000 on the secondary market. The reason for this massive drop? Well, it's multifaceted. The broader electric vehicle market has lost some of that initial shine due to the challenging political climates and the removal of those lucrative incentives. Furthermore, the Cybertruck is no longer the exclusive unicorn it was. Automakers inevitably had lower transaction prices to meet waning demand, forcing used car prices to go down in tandem with that. And the Musk factor and the overproduction, a significant factor pushing values down, and the polarization of the Tesla brand itself. Candidly, marks that Elon Musk and his political alignments have alienated a portion of the traditional EV base, and the reputational damage is now compounding with a severe overproduction issue. Tesla manufactured more trucks than the retail market could comfortably absorb. In fact, the 2025 Cybertruck sales fell off faster than any other EV, plummeting 48% as compared to 2024. Now, offload excessive inventory, Tesla even sold a substantial chunk of these vehicles to other Musk-owned companies when fleet vehicles eventually hit the used car market. They flooded the market and drug down prices even more. That inventory buildup forced Tesla to look overseas for willing buyers. A recent report showed that Tesla is taking the Cybertrucks to the Middle East after a severe slump in the U.S. to find some fresh demand. Now, despite this gloomy outlook, they also reassure that the current buyers will not have a drop to an absolute zero value. Its raw performance, its off-road capability, general decently utility pickup truck, the lowdown, well, where's the bottom? If you're holding on to a Cybertruck as an investment, the immediate future looks bleak. He predicts that prices will continue to slide all the way down to the $30,000 range in the next 18 months. Look even further down the road, the bottom of the depreciation curve could land somewhere between $15,000 and $20,000 in about 7 to 10 years. We've already seen similar depreciation trajectories with the flagship Model S Tesla. What it's also important to bring to an editorial crossroad is too soon to call the Cybertruck a colossal failure, but the massive depreciation have sales certainly point to it's not looking good. All right. When Tesla's Cybertruck finally hit the market in 2023, early adapters were willing to pay that astronomical price. And that's what we're talking about with the Foundation Series. That steep depreciation curve left many buyers underwater, and that secondary market, as we talked about, is now between $50,000 and $75,000. We talked about the Musk factor and certainly the overproduction of this vehicle. We'll see if these vehicles do have a place in the Middle East. We'll see that hopefully there's a new market for these vehicles. But at this point in time, the Tesla Cybertruck is looking like maybe it wasn't the best value in a electric. Place where I usually find articles in People magazine, but this one did catch my eye. Headline reads, Dale Earnhardt Jr. reveals final texts he sent to Kyle Busch the day before the racing legend's passing. Years after the famous rivalry, Dale Earnhardt Jr. and Kyle Busch were making plans to gear up together on the racetrack. In the latest edition of his Dirty Mo Media podcast, on Tuesday, May 26, Earnhardt shared details of their final text with one another just hours before Busch died on Thursday at age 41. I was texting with him the day before he passed away about getting together this Thursday to bring his seat for his late model over to my shop, Earnhardt said. He continued, because we had agreed that he was going to race our car in the Cars Tour series. Now, Earnhardt revealed that Busch had big plans for their collaboration, and the idea would have blown the fans' minds. As he goes, I want to run the Dale Jr. 8. You know, like he said, you got it. We'll run the Dale Jr. 8. Earnhardt also added, he gave me one of those head-exploding emojis. That's what the race fans are going to think. Well, last week, the third-generation driver shared a heartfelt moment to Busch, who died from severe pneumonia that progressed into sepsis and expanding his relationship with the NASCAR star. Kyle and I had a really challenging existence for many years, Earnhardt wrote on X on Thursday the 21st, but luckily we got time to figure out our differences. You know, something initiated a conversation in his bus about each one of us, how we managed our race teams. I was super eager for us to get on better terms, but it was he who made the effort to make that possible. Earnhardt added, we did some media together to laugh through some of the things that we put each other through many, many years ago. The driver's animosity toward one another dates back to nearly 20 years ago when Busch left Kendricks Motorsports and Earnhardt drove that car, which one took center stage in the sport. On Sunday, May 24th, Kyle's wife Samantha Busch and their children Brexton 11 and Lennox 4 made an emotional appearance at the Coca-Cola 600 alongside his parents. This was Kyle Busch's home. Every racetrack was Kyle Busch's home. That was according to Steve O'Donnell, who was making a tribute to the two-time NASCAR Series champion. He competed the way he wanted to prove every single race that he was the best. So very interesting to hear this conversation that was happening between Dale Earnhardt Jr. as well as what was going on with he and Kyle Busch. The fact that Kyle was going to race for his Cars Tour team, which is a smaller tour underneath NASCAR, running at smaller tracks around the country. So kind of cool to see that these two guys that had a lot of animosity toward each other and were huge competitors finally were able to kind of break that down, and they were going to work together, and boy, that would have been fun to see. On the pages of Autoblog, this is talking about classic cars, something near and dear to my heart. Well, the real threat to classic cars might not be EVs, but it's going to be the heirs who get them. Boomers are expected to pass down millions of classic cars over the next 15 years, but some of their heirs might not be ready. Well, electric cars have dramatically changed the automotive landscape, prompting several legacy brands to introduce models that would have been unthinkable decades ago, such as the Ford Mustang Mach-E. As a part of that shift comes from the policies of requiring newer vehicles to produce fewer emissions, eventually targeting zero emissions altogether. Well, that raises into question the future of classic cars and what's going to happen to those when their more modern vehicles are coming online. Well, according to Scoops, citing Hagerty, said that right now there are more than 43 million collector cars in the U.S., with approximately 12 million of those valued at around $570 billion collectively, expected to be passed on from one generation to the next over the next 15 years as a part of the Great Wealth Transfer. It might seem that EVs supporting policies would kill these classics, but a report noted that other factors might make them less appealing, including the maintenance costs. Well, nostalgia, that comes with bills. With parts becoming harder and harder to source, certain classic cars are requiring specialized mechanics. It's not hard to imagine why maintenance can be costly and tiring. Some owners could also spend heavily on storage to keep these cars in tip-top shape, and that can be crucial if they plan to sell them later. The report citing Bloomberg said one anonymous owner of a 1965 Studebaker spent more than $40,000 for storage costs and maintenance costs. Now, there's a human side of these inherited classic cars. Some heirs see them less as prized possessions and as more as responsibilities, or in some situations, even a burden. At the same time, classic cars carry a major sentimental value, which can complicate the inheritance matter or even lead to family disputes when the ownership plans are not clearly laid out. Although not mentioned in this report, shifting preferences could also threaten certain classic cars. While boomers help sustain demand for such classic muscle cars and large displacement V8s, younger enthusiasts may gravitate more toward, well, the Toyota Supra, and that could reshape the desirability. Some classic cars and some models, including air-cooled Porsche 911s and Ferrari Halo cars, may continue to remain strong in their value. Now, despite the uncertainty, there are still efforts to protect them, including the quote-unquote Jay Leno Law, a proposal aimed at preserving the car culture by allowing certain classic cars to skip smog checks. EV and emissions will certainly rule part of that conversation, but the bigger question is whether the future generations will still see these cars as worth preserving. You know, and working part-time at a classic car restoration shop, folks, I see this all the time. We've got a customer in right now. He's got a 1958 Corvette, which is his father's. It's a beautiful red car with the white coves, and he has driven the car maybe 200 miles in the past couple years. It's now not running right. He's bringing it in, and now we're going to have to do a carburetor rebuild, a lot of other things to do. And the biggest problem is that you have to drive these old cars. And if you're not going to drive them, then they're going to deteriorate quickly. And then when you do want to drive them, you're going to have to spend, you know, hundreds, if not thousands of dollars to keep them back on the road. One of the things that we are seeing in the collector car hobby is what is called a resto rod. And that's when you have the looks of the Camaro, Mustang, Bronco, Blazer, etc. But it's also has a modern engine, modern braking system, suspension, and modern air conditioning, all those kind of things. But to convert a car to do that, you could literally spend more than the car is actually worth itself on the current marketplace. So we're seeing some of that as well. People saying, you know what, I want to drive dad's old Mustang, or I want to drive mom's old Camaro or dad's Bronco, but I want to put money into it so it'll be safe on the open road in comparison to some of the cars that have all those new braking systems and better quality ride and a better quality drive. So we'll see. The hope is that the new generation that are going to inherit these cars do have a love for them and will continue the collector car hobby. Headline reads, Fry had hoped to bring Kyle Busch to the Indy 500. Well, former IndyCar Series president Jay Fry and the late Kyle Busch had tried several ways to bring the NASCAR star and his name to the Indianapolis 500 as the second brother to attempt the double. Now, Kurt Busch made his run at doing the double in 2014 with Andretti Global, where the 2004 NASCAR champion piloted the number 26th Honda to 12th in qualifying and finished 6th in the race, and also was running well at the Charlotte 600, the Coke 600, until engine issues intervened. For Fry, who spent many years as a NASCAR team owner before moving to IndyCar, Kyle Busch was a friend and a direct connection to the IndyCar boss. Joe Gibbs, who was the racing team's owner and sponsored by M&M's, who ran the Kyle Busch Motorsports NASCAR Truck Series, saw a perfect opportunity to bring these two worlds together. Well, it all started around 2017-2018, Fry told Racer Magazine, and it appeared that he was definitely a genuine interest to do this. So obviously, from my Cup days and my experience, I had known Kyle for a long time, and his management and his team, and there was a lot of momentum to make this happen. Then one thing or another just happened, and it didn't, but we just kept trying. He wanted the number 51, which was his number for his truck team. That was the Rowdy thing, the Days of Thunder thing, and the Rowdy Burns. So he just kept holding the 51 for him every year. And it's funny, if you ask Fry's former assistant, Amanda Trotter, she kept a sheet, a list of numbers for the 500, and it always said KB listed next to the number 51. Now, Fry said Bush continued to express interest in doing the Indy 500. I've been gone from IndyCar for a year or so, but until 2023, 2024, I was still getting texts from him. Said he's paying attention to what's going on. He was just a phenomenal guy, an incredible race car driver, and if there was anybody that could have won both races, it would have been him. Well, despite the ongoing attempts to get Rowdy into the largest single-day sporting event in the world, Fry laments the fact that it just didn't happen before Bush was suddenly taken at age 41. Sharing renderings of Bush's proposed M&M's-sponsored 51 IndyCar was kind of a surprise by Fry amid the sports grieving. There was general interest. Unfortunately, we just didn't get things worked out. And again, it was no one's fault. Just these things are complicated. He had an amazing focus, amazing car control, and he could do things in a race car that just most people can't. So, yeah, there was a lot of talk about trying to get this young man into the Indy 500, and the picture of the Indy car with the M&M's livery on it is just spectacular, and that would have been really, really fun to see Kyle Busch out on the track at the Indianapolis 500. The Detroit Grand Prix, well, Alex Palou once again dominates and comes through the field to win the Detroit Grand Prix, but there's a really good article about, well, Mr. Rahal. Rahal's run of third-place finishes continues at the Detroit podium. Well, 8 races into the IndyCar season, Graham Rahal has had 3 podiums to his credit, and all 3 third-place finishes, his strongest performance to start the championship in many years. The number 15 Rahal Letterman Lanigan Racing Honda was quick through the Chevrolet Detroit Grand Prix weekend, despite being hit and spun under braking by Ganassi's Kiffin Simpson, who was coming from a long way back. That sent him to the rear of the field, and Rahal was able to recover and shine. Quote, "We're getting there. We're really getting there," Rahal surmised. "I tried some stuff today. I ran some things on this car, some development set of dampers, a little different than the other boys, on purpose to take one for the team, good or bad, to see how the tire degradation would be and improve our street course package." Well, Rahal was complimented by a second-year teammate, Louis Foster, who drove the number 45 Honda. He said, quote, "It was great to see both cars up front. Real bummer for Mick, because honestly, he was in the catbird seat to have a great result," Rahal added. "I don't know if he got just a little too deep into the turns. But thanks to 3/3 in the last 5 races, Rahal holds 9th in the standings heading to this weekend at Worldwide Technology Raceway, which is just outside of St. Louis. So congrats to Graham Rahal for having 3 third-place finishes and being in 9th place. A great start for the veteran race car driver. Well, last weekend, NASCAR was in Nashville, and Denny Hamlin wins the race. That's his 62nd win of his career. It was a 1-2-3 finish for Chip Ganassi Racing. Joe Gibbs Racing, with Denny Hamlin winning the race, Christopher Bell finishing in 2nd, and in 3rd was Chase Briscoe, all driving for the famed coach. Ricky Stenhouse Jr. came in 4th, and a big, big finish for Shane Van Gisbergen. Shane is the driver who came up from the Australian Supercar Series, has been dominant on road courses in NASCAR, but this is his first oval top 5 finish. So congratulations to Shane Van Gisbergen for getting his first top 5 on an oval. Well, NASCAR is up in Michigan this weekend, and that race actually starts at noon today, and that's going to be on Prime streaming service, Amazon Prime. And Denny Hamlin on the pole. Carson Hocevar will be starting in 2nd, Tyler Reddick in 3rd, Ty Gibbs will start in 4th, and Chase is back-to-back. Chase Elliott and Chase Briscoe will be starting behind them. So we'll have those results for you next weekend. One of my favorite races. Love that big track. Really disappointed that I never got to see IndyCars run on that track, but the Michigan race is on today at noon on Prime. IndyCar is back on an oval this weekend, and they are running at Gateway, and that is going to be tonight at 6 p.m., and that is going to be on Fox 10. And Alex Palou continues his domination. He's going to be starting from the pole. David Malukas will start second. Kyle Kirkwood will start in third position, your reigning Indy 500 winner. Felix Rosenquist will start in fourth, and rounding out the top five will be Scott McLaughlin. So you have two of the top five going to be driving for Penske. And it's interesting to see how strong the Honda engines are, which is Alex Palou, Kyle Kirkwood, and Felix Rosenquist. So three of the top five starters are Hondas, and I'll have those results for you next weekend. Well, Formula One is happening, or happened today, and I'm still, I'll have those results for you next weekend because the race is still going on as I'm doing my show. So Kimi Antonelli started on the pole, Max Verstappen second, Lewis Hamilton started in third, Charles Leclerc in fourth, and Isaac Hajjad started in fifth. So crazy race so far. I don't want to tip my hat on what was going on, and I'll give you all those results next weekend from the Monaco Grand Prix for Formula One. Any news to announce, Ned Jarrett passed away this week. Ned Jarrett, two-time NASCAR Cup Series champion and former NASCAR broadcaster, has passed away. He was 93 years old. With profound sadness, the family of NASCAR Hall of Fame driver and TV radio personality Ned Jarrett announces his passing on Thursday, June 4th. He died peacefully of natural causes at his home in North Carolina with his family by his side. He was 93 years old. Our father was a devout Christian, a devout and loving family man, and he was a friend to everybody he met, and he was NASCAR's oldest living champion. Well, Ned Jarrett got his love of racing by seeing races at Hickory, North Carolina Speedway in his early days, and he claimed his first championships in 61 and 65. He won 50 races, which put him 13th on the list. In addition, he earned a nickname, Gentleman Ned, for his demeanor. The two-time champion was also the sporting division in 57 and 58, which is the precursor to the today's O'Reilly series. Upon retiring from driving, when Ford left NASCAR after winning his second title, he made a promise to his wife, a seamless transition into broadcasting. It was the Dale and Dale show as they came off turn four. And you know who I'm pulling for, and this is when he was doing the announcing for his son as he was in the booth when his son Dale Jarrett won the Daytona 500. Ned was an outstanding ambassador for our sport for more than six decades and will dearly be missed. On behalf of the France family and everybody at NASCAR, I offer my deepest condolences to Ned's family and the loss of a true NASCAR legend. Ned Jarrett was inducted into the NASCAR Hall of Fame in 2011. He was also named as one of NASCAR's top 50 drivers in 1998. Rest in peace, friend. Some gas prices with our friends over at AAA right now. The average gas price in the United States is $4.17. Arizona, our average gas price is $4.55. Our friends over in New Mexico, $4.06. Colorado, $4.17, Utah, $4.42, Nevada, $5.03, California, $5.90. As we move east, Texas, $3.64, Oklahoma, $3.66, Arkansas, $3.81, Louisiana, $3.74, and we head up to the Midwest, Illinois, $4.50, and in Indiana, $3.46. So gas prices all over the map, but here in Arizona, they seem to be trickling down just a little bit. I saw we'll talk about that in a minute. Let's talk about what's going on with our gas prices here in Arizona. Well, the cheapest gas, well, that's going to be in Littlefield, Arizona, and $3.62 at the TA Express. The Maverick station in that same city is going to be $3.79. But how about this? Sam's Club in Gilbert, $3.84 a gallon, and the Sam's Club in Tempe at $3.84 as well. So if you've got a Sam's Club card, that would be a great place to get some gas on down in Tempe and Gilbert. The Costco in Marana, $3.89. The Costco in Tucson at $3.89 as well. Let's take a look. The Costco in Gilbert, $3.89. So gas prices are making a big run down here locally. That's great news to hear. And Tucson, $3.89 at Sam's Club, and the Love's Travel Stop in Eloy at $3.99 a gallon. All right, let's see what's going on with our gas prices here in Metro Phoenix. We know some of it. Let's get the rest of the details. All right, well, we've already talked about the Sam's Clubs, and those are awesome, and we've got the Costco's coming in, the Arizona Avenue location in Gilbert, 399 on Market Street in Gilbert, the Walmart on Baseline at 405, the Quick Trip on Arizona Avenue in Gilbert at 406, and the Walmart fuel station on 35th Avenue at 408. I know when I was at Costco the other day, I paid $4.59 for premium, and regular was at $4.04. So gas prices, oh folks, this is looking better. Sneaking back under $4 a gallon, back into the threes. So let's go find some cheap gas. Time for a little car talk. Dear Car Talk, my 2011 turbocharged Volkswagen CC with the 2-liter engine has a rear bearing seal that is leaking oil. I'm being told by my mechanic it also is leaking air. He says that's causing computer problems, which illuminates the check engine light. Can you explain this to me? I've never heard a car leaking air. And that's from Donald. Yes, we normally associate leaking air from tires, but engines can have air leaks too. They're more commonly referred to as vacuum leaks. Now, when the pistons of your engine travel down, they suck in air, which is necessary for combustion. That creates vacuum. Over the years, car makers have cleverly employed vacuum to run all sorts of stuff. Things like power brakes, emission systems, parts of your turbocharger are vacuum operated. So if there's big enough air leak in the engine, well, air can leak out, and an oil leak, and it can cause that air leak. It also can cause problems with your turbocharger, which can directly affect your crankcase ventilation system. That system operates by vacuum and pulls combustion vapors out of the crankcase and then reintroduces them into the cylinders so they can be fully burned. If either one of those vacuum-related problems could cause your check engine light to come on. So what do you do about it? Well, the first thing you do is you fix the rear leaking seal, and that should fix both your oil leak and your vacuum leak. But it's a big job, as your mechanic has told you while rubbing his hands together and mentally checking off his next 6 boat payments. The rear bearing is at the back of the engine, so the transmission is going to have to come apart because you have to remove the transmission from the engine to put the seal in. And it's going to separate you from your bank account at about, $2,000. The tragedy is the parts themselves, they cost about $80. The rest is just labor. But when it's done and you intend to keep your car, so suck it up, and your new likely repaired engine, the vacuum, will do the same thing. Yeah, it's amazing how much vacuum causes problems in cars, and old classic cars as well. Sometimes we actually have to install a separate vacuum pump to help some of the performance cars operate properly. Well, folks, that's all the time we have for the car show today. My name is Jeff Wine. We'll meet you back again on the radio next Sunday, and you're listening to Sun Sounds Radio of Arizona.
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Hello, welcome to our program on careers. I'm Irene Lubin, a volunteer reader for Sun Sounds of Arizona, and welcome to the merry month of June. Apparently, summer has officially arrived. I would like to begin today's program with an article which appeared in the Wall Street Journal on the 18th of May. The title of this article is From Campus to Cubicle, a Reality Check for New Graduates. This article was written for the journal by Callum Borchers. As college coddling ends in the real world, no one is impressed by your high grades. Dear college graduate, congratulations on your degree. I hope it was hundreds of thousands of dollars well spent, though probably not as fervently as your parents do. Depending on whether or not you have a job lined up, you may be second-guessing that decision to bypass trade school or wondering just how long you can last as a stay-at-home son or daughter. For all the talk about a tough job market these days and the threat that artificial intelligence poses to entry-level work, the unemployment rate for recent college grads is 5.6%. That is higher than the national average, but hardly apocalyptic. So, you're going to get hired sooner or later anyway, and when you do, here are a few things to know as you launch your career. First, reply to that email. Once you have filled out your W-4 and feigned attentiveness during HR trainings, your new boss is going to start emailing you with tasks. Your reply should be, well, just reply, on it, Roger, sure thing. Take your pick. The important thing is to answer. Office veterans may wonder why I am giving such obvious advice here. But there is a generational divide on the question of whether an email containing directions demands a response. Young workers who grew up texting and DMing tend to view many emails as one-way communiques, akin to hard copy memos. To a lot of managers, however, this habit of not responding registers as a digital version of the Gen Z stare, that blank look certain 20-somethings tend to give in situations that traditionally call for a reply. Teaching college students, I have learned that silence doesn't necessarily mean a message was ignored. Some people are just trying to reduce inbox chatter these days, and others feel that being treated like an adult should include the freedom to follow instructions without having to acknowledge receipt. Sorry, as a new hire, though, you haven't earned that trust yet. Put your boss's mind at ease and answer that email, even if it feels like over-communicating. Grades don't matter. Take one last look at your sparkling transcript, then never mention it again. Good grades have always been a dubious predictor of professional success. You happen to be part of a generation whose academic records are exceptionally hard to interpret. You were schooled at a time when widespread grade inflation coincided with the advent of AI shortcuts that colleges struggle to police. Princeton recently revisited its 133-year-old honor code to require that colleges struggle to police. Princeton recently revisited its 133-year-old honor code to require exam proctors

ask about grades these days. At companies that do, it's safe to assume your new coworkers' GPAs were just as good as yours. That's all the more reason to not bring it up. No accommodations. The share of college students receiving disability accommodations, such as time and a half on tests, has exploded in recent years. At Harvard, it jumped from 3% to 21% in a decade, according to the Harvard Crimson, the university's student newspaper. That new rate, roughly 1 in 5, is now typical across higher education. That's great that schools are giving people with mental health conditions more opportunities to show their intelligence, even if some students game the system. But accommodations do seem reasonable in the classroom and are not always practical in the workplace. When a client needs something done in an hour, you cannot take your 90 minutes. You won't get a designated note taker to assist you in meetings. Forget about a private office to reduce distractions unless you reach the C-suite someday. The key is to find a role where success does not hinge on a modification that your employer may be unwilling or unable to give. Sponsors, not mentors. These terms sound similar, but there is a difference, researcher Emily Riley told me when we discussed her study of women who have cracked the top 1% of U.S. earners. The distinction comes down to advocacy. Mentors dispense good advice. Sponsors lobby for you to get that stretch assignment or promotion. Mentorship is valuable because you always want to learn, but sponsorship is really where the power lives, Riley says. This is one of her takeaways from interviewing women who make at least $775,000 a year, but the premise is gender neutral. Notably, she adds, you may have to explicitly ask a senior coworker to be your sponsor in the same way that you requested letters of recommendation when applying to college in the first place. Old in a clock tick. Is my attempt at a wicked reference cringe? Take it from this millennial. Your turn to be not that young anymore is coming. Fresh race status is inherently fleeting, but the pace has accelerated because of rapid changes in the workplace. Just ask the 26-year-olds from the class of 2022 who graduated before ChatGPT's mainstream release later that year. Some of them already feel outmoded by AI natives like you. The way things are going, the class of 2030, heck, maybe the class of 2028, will do the same to you. On the plus side here, that will be your chance to flex a broader skill set. Being the office go-to for questions about emerging technology, just because of your age, gets stale fast. Eventually, you too will have the pleasure of reminding new colleagues that their pop culture touchstones were cribbed from your youth. Just like Wicked, which I saw on Broadway when you were in diapers, kid. The next article that I would like to read for you is from the New York Times of April 3rd of this year. This article was written by Ben Castleman for the Times, and the title is Economists Once Dismissed the AI Job Threat, But Not Anymore. Artificial intelligence has not disrupted the labor market, economists say, but they are increasingly convinced that it will and that policymakers are unprepared. Among tech evangelists in Silicon Valley, it has become conventional wisdom that artificial intelligence will rapidly reshape the labor market, for better or for worse. Economists, however, have often discussed AI's impact with a skepticism bordering on dismissiveness. Rising unemployment among young college graduates, the result of high interest rates and macroeconomic uncertainty, dire prediction of widespread job losses, a failure to understand the lessons of past technological revolutions. Even the layoffs the companies themselves blamed on artificial intelligence.

0: agents were often chalked up to AI washing from executives looking for something to blame other than their own mismanagement. Recently, however, the message from economists has undergone a subtle change. Most still do not see much evidence that artificial intelligence is altogether disrupting the job market, but they are starting to take seriously the possibility that it someday could soon. If it does, they are worried that policymakers are not ready to respond. I don't think AI has hit the labor market yet, and I don't think it's radically changed to corporate productivity yet, but I think it's coming, said Daniel Rock, who is a University of Pennsylvania economist who has studied the economic impact of artificial intelligence. In a working paper published this week, a team of researchers surveyed economists about their outlook over the next 5 and 25 years. Most expect the economy to grow a bit more quickly as AI improves, but not to diverge substantially from historical patterns. If the technology improves rapidly, a possibility they consider unlikely but plausible, they envision a far more drastic scenario with faster growth, but also with greater inequality and the disappearance of millions of jobs. Economists are certainly taking artificial intelligence seriously, said Ezra Karger, who is an economist at the Federal Reserve Bank of Chicago, who was one of the study's authors. Economists' expectations for the future looked relatively similar to those of AI industry insiders, who also were surveyed for the study. Both groups agree the future is uncertain. AI could either wipe out a whole category of jobs or cause few job losses. Its effects could be concentrated among entry-level white-collar workers, or it could spread to more experienced workers and those in blue-collar jobs as well. The changes could upend the economy within years, or it could take decades to play out. Given the potential scale of the disruption, economists say, it is time to start considering the policies that could help workers displaced or otherwise harmed by the changing economy, something that societies often failed to accomplish in past technological transitions. There is enough conversation around this that we certainly should, as a country, be talking about what sorts of policies make sense in a world where the way employment and careers work now changes a lot in the next 2 to 5 years, said Robert Siemens, who is an economist at New York University. A paradigm shift. When OpenAI released ChatGPT to the public in November of 2022, Alex Emos, an economist at the University of Chicago, did not necessarily see it as an economic game changer, he said. The technology was powerful but limited, prone to mistakes and incapable of producing work with the quality and consistency necessary for most professional applications. I knew it was important, but I was definitely on the more skeptical side when it first came out, Mr. Emos recalled. For Mr. Emos, the real shift came in late 2024, when OpenAI released a model capable of reasoning, meaning that it could work through a question step by step before producing an answer. That ability greatly expanded the type of problems the model could tackle and made it more reliable at solving them. It was just a paradigm shift for me, Mr. Emos said. And then I started thinking, this is potentially an industrial revolution scale event, if not more. For other economists, the shift came just in the past few months with the release of Claude Code, a tool from the AI company Anthropic that writes computer code from users' prompts, and the widespread rollout of AI agents, autonomous systems capable of performing tasks directly. Molly Kinder, a senior fellow at the Brookings Institution who studies artificial intelligence, said that as she experimented with the new tools, she had a realization. She no longer needed anyone to do the kind of basic research that she ordinarily hired college students and recent graduates to perform, and that she had performed herself early on in her career. I really don't know anything a college student can bring to my team that Claude can't do, she said. More senior jobs, ones that require interacting with clients and investors or making strategic decisions, may be safe for now, she said. But if you can do your job locked in a closet with a computer, ultimately, you're going to be in trouble. Everywhere but the statistics. Technological advancement alone will not reshape the economy. For that to happen, companies need to adopt the tools and figure out how to use them productively. History shows us that the process almost always takes longer than the inventors expect. Legal and regulatory hurdles slow things down. Companies have to retrain workers or hire new ones. Corporate leaders have to develop new processes and overcome resistance from reluctant managers and cautious information technology departments. These conversations have been, in my opinion, overly focused on what the technology can do, said Martha Gimbel, executive director of the Budget Lab at Yale University. There's plenty of technology out there that could have changed things and didn't. Many hospitals kept patients' health records on paper for decades after the technology existed to digitize them, Ms. Gimbel noted. Video conferencing tools have existed for years, but it took a pandemic to force companies to embrace them. There are signs that artificial intelligence could flow through the economy more quickly than past innovations have. Already, nearly one out of five companies reports having used AI in the last 2 weeks, according to data from the Census Bureau. But in some industries, the rate is twice as high. Workers report using artificial intelligence at even higher rates, suggesting many may be experimenting with the tools on their own initiative. And while AI has not yet had a big impact on aggregate statistics, some economists argue that its effects are visible beneath the surface. In a paper published last year, researchers at Stanford University found that employment was declining for entry-level workers in jobs that were highly exposed to AI. Technological advancement sometimes takes decades to appear in the economy in the form of increased productivity, said Eric Brynjolfsson, who is one of the authors of the Stanford paper. I don't think it's going to be decades this time. And how painful is it going to be? Mr. Brynjolfsson stands out among economists for his confidence in AI's impact, but his forecast looks sober compared with many coming out of Silicon Valley. Dario Amodei, the head of Anthropic, has warned that AI could eliminate 50% of entry-level white-collar jobs within years. The tech investor Vinod Khosla predicted last year that AI would replace 80% of jobs by 2030. Elon Musk has said the technology will render work optional. Many economists dismiss such predictions, arguing that the AI debate should focus less on where the economy will wind up in the end and more on the potentially difficult period of transition. The pressing question here is, you're going to have a technological shock. How painful is it going to be? Said Ms. Gimbel of the Yale Budget Lab. The spread of artificial intelligence does not have to mean large-scale job losses, economists argue. As much as 70% of jobs, by some estimates, are in some way exposed to artificial intelligence. But that does not necessarily mean that those workers are about to be laid off. In a report published on Friday, researchers at Boston Consulting Group estimated that more than half of the jobs in the United States would be reshaped by artificial intelligence over the next 2 to 3 years, but that far fewer would be replaced entirely. Most workers perform a range of tasks in their jobs, but only some of which can be done reliably by AI. And even where it may be possible to replace a worker, companies are proceeding cautiously because the stakes are higher if humans are no longer signing off on the computer's work. What we're actually seeing is that full-scale replacement of jobs is much, much slower because the implementation is harder, said Greg Emerson, the report's lead author. Whereas the augmentation and the reshaping of jobs is happening much, much faster. Still, AI will almost certainly cause job losses in specific industries as companies do adapt. How painful that transition turns out to be, economists say, depends on two factors, speed and breadth. If the artificial intelligence revolution plays out gradually, it's going to give workers time to adapt. Older workers can finish out their careers, while younger ones can learn relevant skills or change careers entirely. If AI's impact is limited to certain sectors, that will make it easier for workers to find opportunities in other parts of the economy. But a broad, rapid change will give workers little time to adapt and few places to hide. If speed is slow, then you have time for employment to adjust, for new rules to be created, said Mr. Emos, the University of Chicago economist. There is disruption, but not something we have not seen before. But if it's fast, you can get really wacky, things start happening. How to prepare. However artificial intelligence affects the labor market, economists say policymakers should act now to modernize programs that could help displaced workers. The unemployment insurance system, for example, includes many of the new graduates who are likely to be the first hit by AI retraining programs that are often slow-moving and poorly funded. But some economists worry that such tools are not up to the challenge. In the past, our social safety net was designed to help people over transitory shocks, said Anton Koronek, who is an economist at the University of Virginia. This one might actually be a more permanent shock. Mr. Koronek was an early convert to the idea that AI could prove to be a uniquely transformative technology. He remains an outlier among his peers in his willingness to consider more extreme scenarios, such as the possibility that artificial intelligence becomes better than humans at every task. Many economists shy away from such discussions, Mr. Koronek said, an impulse he called emotionally understandable, but practically a really bad idea. As economists, part of our job is to worry about what are the biggest risks out there, he said. What could cause disruptions, and how should we prepare for those disruptions? Mr. Koronek will continue to make those arguments, but not from an academic perch. At the end of the semester, he will take a leave from the University of Virginia to join Anthropic. The following is from the Work Friend column by Max Reed in the New York Times. This came from the May 3rd issue of the Times. The question comes from an anonymous reader. I work for a medium-sized nonprofit. Budgets are tight and layoffs are happening, but I'm being considered for a promotion. It's gratifying, and I'm looking forward to the new responsibilities. But truth be told, I'm single, living comfortably, and don't need the additional income. Not that I couldn't find ways to spend it, but there are plenty of people I work with who have families at a lower income than me, and I'd hate to know that I'm getting a pay increase while they're struggling. Is it a bad idea to try to minimize the pay increase associated with promotion? The response to this is, yes, it is a bad idea. In fact, it's such a bad idea, it makes me wonder if this question is a joint CIA Chamber of Commerce PSYOP designed to trick workers into turning down raises out of some misguided sense of duty. I want to be kind because your intention seems good, but I'm also not entirely clear on what your intentions are here. Are you trying to help your colleagues? It doesn't sound like you have any guarantee that your boss will reapportion your raise to other employees, but I'm not sure how much solace that would extract from this act of self-denial. In fact, I suspect they'd most likely find it very confusing. You're living comfortably right now, but who knows what the next decade can bring. You might lose your job. You might fall in love with someone who lives on the other side of the country. A piano could fall on your head. Looney Tunes style. There are many eventualities that could suddenly put you in the same boat as your struggling co-workers. They understand this by virtue of their own circumstances, which is why they would no doubt happily take a raise right now if one was offered to them, and while they're not likely to be impressed by your eschewal. Maybe you're trying to assuage the guilt that you feel at being the beneficiary of an unequal system. If that is the case, why not use your position of security and influence to advocate better pay for your peers? If you don't need the extra money, why not take and redistribute it, say, to labor or inequality-focused causes, or even directly to other employees? If you're worried about a rift between yourself and your lower-paid colleagues, picking up the lunch tab once or twice a week and supporting their interests in your capacity as a respected higher-level employee is going to go a whole lot further and to strengthen the bonds of solidarity than loudly telling everyone that you turned down a raise because you know they're all worse off. And if you don't care about the interpersonal office dynamics and are asking the question out of a wholly abstract sense of fairness and justice, that's even more reason to accept the raise. When you negotiate your salary, you're negotiating not only on behalf of yourself, but also indirectly on behalf of anyone who might take the job after you. If you accept less than what your employer is willing to pay you, you are setting a lower floor out of which any successor is going to have to negotiate. You may be financially solid, but will that person be? Indeed, on some level, you are negotiating on behalf of anyone else doing the same kind of work, now and in the future, at any workplace, and the salary you accept can provide a reference point for both bosses and employees elsewhere. You might be satisfied with your current rate and might want to avoid the appearance of greed in front of less fortunate co-workers, but the symbolic solidarity of refusing a raise is worth a whole lot less than the real aid of putting upward pressure on wages altogether. This is all the time we have for our program on careers. I hope you've enjoyed listening in and will enjoy the rest of your day. And thank you for listening in. I'm Irene Lubin, a volunteer reader, and you're listening to Sun Sounds of Arizona.
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0: Hello, welcome to the show called Job Opportunities. I'm Gene, a volunteer reader with Sun Sounds of Arizona. I thought this week we'd take a look at the opportunities found at the three universities in our state, and we would start up north in Flagstaff with Northern Arizona University. If you wanted to find a job and live up in the cool climate, this is a very comfortable, that's a very exciting item during the summer down here in the valley, but sometimes in the winter it gets a little chilly up there. On the other hand, nau.edu is the website to go to. So in your computer browser, type into the search bar nau.edu. The web page will load. I have not seen anything that has a quick link at the top of the page to their job locations. You have to scroll all the way down to the bottom of the page. You keep on scrolling down to the bottom, and eventually, on the right-hand side, you'll see two columns, Resources and Policies. And under Resources, there is a listing of about a dozen, but one of them is Jobs at NAU. And if you put your cursor on Jobs at NAU and select once, it will then load the Human Resource page. And it'll list Careers at NAU, Why, check your application status, then resources like benefits, temporary housing, resources, frequently asked questions. That's on the right side. But on the left side, as you scroll down the page a little bit, you'll find four tabs. The top two are on the left, open NAU job postings. To the right of that is internal NAU job postings. Below that are, on the left, executive and search firm recruitments. And to the right of that, student employment opportunities. So I'm going to select Open NAU Job Postings. When I select that by putting my cursor over the title, it's then going to load a web page. And upper top left corner will be the NAU, Northern Arizona University. And then some tabs across the top, Home, Benefits, YNAU, Contact, FAQs, and My Profile. And then to the far right, applicant login. Then there's a nice picture of the San Francisco peaks and the tops of NAU's buildings in the foreground. And as we scroll down, then we've got a search bar in the center of the page, search by job title, location, department. And on the left-hand one-third of the page, we get some categories that you can search by. Athletics, facilities and maintenance, faculty, financial administration, health services, procurement, and research. Or, if you scroll down a little ways, then you can search by advancement, athletics, CHER, College of Nursing, Communications, Civil Engineering, NAU Yuma, purchasing. And as we scroll on down, on the left-hand side, you can search by classified staff, faculty, part-time faculty, service professionals, and they actually tell you how many jobs there are in each of those categories to the right of the word. And then you can search down by city. There's 15 jobs in Flagstaff, one in Tucson and one in Yuma. So NAU has satellite campuses in Tucson, Yuma, and I think also in Phoenix, but they don't show up on the my computer today. So I go back up to the top, and underneath the picture on the right-hand two-thirds of the page, after underneath the search by job title or location or department, you get a student support case coordinator, senior, at Flagstaff, Arizona, Lumberjack Care Center, under academic support. So I put my cursor on that word, student senior, and okay. There's a nice picture of Northern Arizona University where passion meets profession. As we scroll down, it tells me the job ID number. It's in Flagstaff, where closing date is July 6th, 2026. Special information, the expected start date for this position is on or after July 6th, 2026. It's an on-site position which requires the incumbent to complete their work primarily at an NAU site, campus, or facility. Then about the department or college, then more about the position. And then the responsibilities include, finally, we get down to some detail. 65% is case management. And there's like 10 or 12 bullet points. And then we're 20% is family services and a few more bullet points. And then 5% is supervision. And then 5% is marketing. And 5% is general lumberjack care center duties. Now we get to minimum qualifications. A bachelor's degree in behavioral science, social work, education, counseling, student personnel or relevant field, and 2 years of relevant experience. Ooh, preferred qualifications. A master's degree in behavioral science, social work, education, counseling, student personnel or relevant field. And knowledge, skills, and abilities. Now we're talking about the knowledge that one needs, the skills that one needs, the abilities that one needs. And now the compensation. Budgeted salary is for 0.83 FTE for 10 months. It's $43,433. But if the position becomes a budgeted salary for a 0.92 FTE, full-time equivalent, for 11 months, the salary becomes $47,617. And if it's a 12-month position, which is a 1.0 FTE, then it's $52,000. Oh, now we have a pre-employment check and what they need from that. Then notice of availability of the annual fire and security report, immigration support and sponsorship, and how to submit your application. To apply for this position, please click on the Apply button on this page. You must submit your application by midnight of the application deadline. And finally, at the bottom of the page, it says, ready to apply? Then there's three blocks underneath ready to apply. First name, then last name, and then underneath that, email. And then underneath that, right in the center, is the apply button. And that's how NAU handles their online job postings. All right, that's NAU. Well, let's head south. And the next big university is going to be Arizona State University in Tempe. So in your computer's browser, you're going to type in asu.edu, asu.edu. The page is going to load. I have not seen anything at the top of the page that shows me an easy way to navigate to their job opportunities. So what I'm suggesting is scroll all the way down to the bottom. And when you get to the bottom of the web page, on the left-hand corner, there's a link, that tab that says Maps and Locations. And just to the right of that is a tab marked Jobs. Click on the word Jobs, and it will then load the Human Resources page with benefits, culture and inclusion, professional development, resources, well-being, and working at ASU. Underneath that, there's a nice picture of the ASU Charter. And then you've got some tabs. The top three tabs on the left side, staff opportunities for non-ASU job seekers. Then the middle is staff opportunities for current ASU employees. And to the right of that is student job opportunities. And then underneath those three, on the left side, is faculty and faculty associates. Then in the center, staff opportunities at ASU Enterprise Partners. And finally on the right, U.S. government posting notices like H-1B and E-3. And finally, in the very bottom, underneath those three, on the left-hand side, is U.S. government posting notices permanent certifications. Well, the bottom line we're looking for is we want to find a job. We are not an ASU job we are not a staff opportunity for non-ASU job seekers. That's the one we're after. If you're not currently an ASU employee, and for student workers applying for staff positions, that's the one we're after. Staff opportunities for non-ASU job seekers. And there's a button that's marked Apply Here. So when you select that button, it then loads those pages. And it tells you, at the top there's a nice picture, and at the very top it says what are cookies, and you can decline the cookies or you can accept the cookies. But as you scroll down a little bit, it looks like there's four search boxes. Left side is distance or location. To the right of that is time and type. To the right of that is job category. And to the right of that is the word more. Underneath those four tabs, it says 91 jobs found. And the first one on my computer says teaching artist aide. It's a hybrid position on the Tempe campus. The ending date is June 23rd, 2026. There's a job ID number. So if you're interested, you could put your cursor over the teaching artist aide. Now, you can do this and look at all 91 jobs if you want, but you can also come back up to just above that to those four search boxes. The one on the left says distance or location. And when you click on distance or location, you get a distance or a location. So I'm going to put my cursor on the word location. There's a little radio button just to the left of the word location. And when I select that, it then loads all the locations. And says the first one is at Arizona State University, ASU. And then after that, there's a parentheses, one. It means there's one job at ASU. Then the next one says campus, downtown Phoenix, 10 jobs. And there's a select box just to the left of the word campus, downtown Phoenix. So if you were interested in just those 10 jobs at the downtown Phoenix campus, you would select that and it would show just those 10 jobs. Underneath that, the next one is campus Polytechnic, 3 jobs. Campus Tempe, 69 jobs. Campus West, 3 jobs. Off campus, Chandler Gilbert, 1 job. Off campus, Los Angeles, 1 job. How interesting. Well, I'm going to take a look at the campus downtown Phoenix, 10 jobs. So I'm going to put my cursor in that select box just to the left of the word campus and puts the check mark there. And then I have to scroll down and to the bottom where it says view jobs or clear. And I'm going to click on view jobs. And now it's just showing me those 10 jobs. The first one listed is a video production specialist. Then there's a research aide. Then there's a human resources specialist. Then a promotions manager. Then there's a standardized patients. It says MED John Schufelt School of Medicine and Medical Engineering, Office of Medical Education, Standardized Patients. 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Community Director. Director of News and Public Affairs. Senior Director, Strategy and Innovation. So those are the 10 jobs that are at the downtown campus. So I go back up and I say, you know, I'd like to take a look at that research aide. The ending date is June 9th. Boy, that's right around the corner here. Ay, ay, ay. So I'm going to click on research aide. It's then going to move that over to the left-hand side of the page, and it's going to load the job description for research aide. And then it says the page you are looking for doesn't exist. Uh-oh. Well, I guess that's not a real good example, is it? So I'm going to check the box, the title right below the human resource aid, the research aid. And the box right below that is human resources specialist. And when I select human resources specialist, the list of the 10 jobs moves to the left-hand side, and the right two-thirds of the page loads. And it says at the top, Human Resources Specialist. There's an apply button right underneath it. Then it tells me that it's hybrid and it's located on the downtown Phoenix campus. It's full-time. The ending date, June 8th. Oh, no. And then there's a job number. And it's full-time. The maximum pay is $60,000 annually. Minimum qualifications are a bachelor's degree and 3 years of experience appropriate to the area of assignment or field. Job description, Edson College of Nursing and Health Innovation is seeking a human resources specialist. This position serves as the primary point of contact for staff, students, and faculty and provides comprehensive human resources and administrative support. Under the general supervision of the Director of People and Talent, the incumbent performs a variety of payroll and human resource functions within a complex academic unit. And then it lists the responsibilities. Then it lists the essential duties. And there's like, a dozen bullet points. Then leadership. Then the desired qualifications, about 6 bullet points. And then the working environment. And there's no driving requirement. And the location, there's no federal funding. Then there's instructions for how to apply. And I'm almost at the bottom of the page now. There's a background check, employment verification statement, a fingerprint check statement. And I'm at the bottom of the page now. And guess what? Nothing's happening because the only button to apply is at the top, right in the center of the page. It's at the top where the right 2/3 of the page that has the job description information. Right at the top of that page is Human Resources Specialist, and right underneath it is the Apply button. And that's how the Arizona State University Career Services or Human Resource Services handles their job opportunities online. Well, let's move on from ASU, and the next opportunities are found down south in Tucson at the University of Arizona. Now, to find the web page for the University of Arizona in the in your computer's browser search bar, you're going to type in the word arizona.edu, arizona.edu, and that will load then the University of Arizona web page. And in the upper left-hand corner will be the big A that has a blue outline and then a white outline and then a red centerpiece that all show the letter A. And to the right of that is the title, the University of Arizona. Well, the problem, just like with NAU and ASU, is that there's no tab near the top of the page that says careers or jobs. You have to scroll all the way down to the bottom of the page. And when you get to the bottom of the web page, there is 5 columns, and it, on the left it says information 4, and there are about 6 tabs underneath that. And then to the right of that is a word for topics, and there's about 6 tabs for it. And to the right of that there's 6 more tabs that I guess are part of the topics column. And to the right of that is resources. And under resources, the first tab is A to Z directory, because they don't have any place where I found a human resource department. So we have to go to the A to Z directory. And we select that by putting our cursor over the title. And then it loads a search box. And underneath it, you have the letters of the alphabet. So if you put your cursor over the letter H for human resources, and then it'll show you all of the tabs in the human resource under the H category. Oh, and as we scroll down the page, there's higher education, history, housing and residential life, human resources, hydrology and atmospheric sciences. Well, we're interested in human resources. Click on human resources. It then loads the University of Arizona human resource page. I still don't see a place that says these are the job listings. So we scroll on down and we keep on scrolling. Human Resources now creates all university staff job postings. As of March 31st, Human Resources is responsible for creating all university staff job postings in the talent system, representing a significant milestone in the University of Arizona's ongoing HR modernization initiative. Read more. I still don't see anything that says careers or jobs, so I'm going to click on Read More. And then, hey, now we're getting somewhere. Human Resources now creates all university staff job postings. All right. The top, who we are, these are tabs. To the right, employees, supervisors, benefits, compensation, HR. So when I get to the bottom of the page, it says on the left-hand side, there's that big letter A, Human Resources to the right of that. And then there are some little tabs 1, 2, 3, 4 on the top line and 5, 6, 7, 8 on the bottom line. And the first tab after human resources is the word employment. And if you click on the word employment, it then loads the page about employment. And at the top right-hand corner, there is a box that says IMA, choose an option and go. And I am a current U of A employee or future U of A employee. I'm going to choose future U of A employee. And then I'm going to click on the word go. And then it's going to load. Hey. Here's a search bar in the center of the page by location, search, current openings. And it lists the current openings by title and the date they were posted. And on the left-hand one-third of the page, there's 346 jobs in the United States. 334 of them are in Arizona, 2 in California. 249 are in Tucson, 67 in Phoenix, 3 in Wilcox, 2 in Gilbert, 2 in Maricopa. And that's because there's a select box on the left side, then the word Tucson, and then parentheses after the word Tucson to the right of it that says 249. So if I want to search by location, I can search by the city. Underneath that, the next selection is I can search by the date posted. Within the last day, there's 12 jobs. Within the last 3 days, there's 27 jobs. Within the last 7 days, there are 46 jobs. Well, let's just choose the last 3 days, 27 jobs. I'm going to put my cursor there. It then loads, and now it just shows on the right-hand side of the page, 27 jobs found within 3 days of posting. And they say the first one's laboratory coordinator, pathology, and laboratory medicine full-time. Then there's a division administrative coordinator, Department of Internal Medicine in the College of Medicine in Phoenix. Then there's a limited-term adjunct instructor, Department of Intelligence Operations, multiple positions. Then there's a research technician 1, temporary, a marketing and communications consultant level 2, a parking field lead. What the heck is a parking field lead? I'm going to put my cursor over that title, parking field lead, select once. It's then going to load. Parking and Transportation Services on the Tucson campus is responsible for leading a team of field service workers in the cleaning, maintenance, and overall upkeep of parking and transportation services, parking garages, and parking lots. This role supports the manager in addressing service requests for PTS parking areas, conducting routine inspection of parking areas, and ensuring the completion of daily operational tasks and assignments. I scroll on down, and I'm trying to find, oh, here we go, duties and responsibilities. Here's like 1, 2, 3, 4, 5, 6, 7, 8, 9, 10, 11, 12 bullet points. Then you get knowledge, skills, and abilities, 4 bullet points. Minimum qualifications, high school diploma or high school diploma equivalency, minimum of 7 years of relevant experience or equivalent combination of education and work experience. Must have a valid driver's license and the ability to drive according to the university fleet safety policy. Preferred qualifications. 2 or more years working in the parking industry with supervisory experience. It's full-time. It's 40 hours per week. It's one full-time equivalent. It's full benefits. The rate of pay is $22.77 up to $28.46 on an hourly rate. And I'm getting down there to the bottom. Fingerprint criminal background check is required. There's one vacancy. They'll take resume and cover letter. It's open until filled. And there we go, at the very bottom of the page, in the left-hand corner, after we get done with all the stuff about that position, you have a button to apply now, or to the right of that to share, where you can email that, put in an email address to someplace, or to the right of that, you can save the job for in your account that you have created. So that's how the University of Arizona handles their career pages, their career opportunities, their job opportunities. I'm going to go back up to the top of the page. Now, at the top of the page, you had the University of Arizona in the left-hand corner. Underneath that, on the right side, you had sign in or create a profile and what language you wanted to use on the web page. So I love that create a profile and the sign in, because you can actually create an account with the University of Arizona. And if they start posting, if they post a job that you have indicated an interest in prior to that, then they'll email you and notify you about the job posting. And then in the box underneath that, on the left-hand side, they have the parking field lead, and it's a job number, and then there's the three boxes again, left to right, apply now, share, and save job, and then finally the date it was posted on, June 3rd, 2026. That's how the University of Arizona handles its job opportunities. They're not easy to get to, but they've got a wealth of opportunities and a good follow-through on the information that you put into the system. We're almost out of time, so I better say goodbye. I'm Gene, a volunteer reader with SunSounds of Arizona, and you have been listening to the show called Job Opportunities. I hope you have a great week ahead, and I hope you keep on listening. Bye for now.
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Hello and welcome to the first hour of the Arizona Republic for Sunday, June 7th, 2026. This is Carrie, your volunteer reader with Sun Sounds of Arizona. We'll begin this first hour with a feature front page article from the Republic on reporter Don Bowles. Then we'll move on to another top story on Indian Health Service, and then on to Valley and State News, and conclude the first hour with national and world news with articles from USA Today. Our feature front page article for today is entitled The Legacy of Don Bowles. The subtitle is, Known for digging into power and exposing wrongdoing, he will be among those remembered in a national mall memorial honoring journalists killed pursuing the truth. This is by Taylor Seely and Richard Ruelas. A memorial designed to pay tribute to journalists who have died in pursuit of a story, including Arizona Republic reporter Don Bowles, who had a bomb explode under his car 50 years ago, will soon have a home on the National Mall in Washington, D.C. The Fallen Journalist Memorial, set to open in June 2028, won't include individual names of journalists. A rule says that unless Congress makes an exception, a memorial wall can only include a group whose last member died more than a quarter century prior. And the number of journalists who die in pursuit of truth continues to grow every year. The foundation creating the memorial has featured journalists on its website. Included in the first round of those showcased is Bowles. Bowles was a reporter with the Arizona Republic who investigated the mafia, land fraud, and political corruption. He was killed in June 1976 by a bomb planted under his Datsun at a Midtown Phoenix hotel, an incident that shocked the nation and shook the journalism community. Barbara Cochran, president of the Fallen Journalists Memorial Foundation, said the aim was to remind people of the work done by journalists like Bowles. "They go as eyewitnesses. They document," she said. "They dig deep and come up with information that people don't have time to do on their own." Bowles' legacy was not just forged by his death, Cochran said, but the work his death inspired. Scores of reporters from around the country descended on Phoenix to continue investigating political corruption as Bowles had. That collective action sent a message. "Even if you kill the journalist, you won't kill the story," Cochran said. Don Bowles was really the symbol of that. The memorial will honor journalists who, like Bowles, were targeted for their reporting, Cochran said. It would also honor those who died in pursuit of a story. That's the story of at least five more Arizona journalists. In 1985, Republic reporter Charles Thornton was killed in Afghanistan, which at the time was invaded by the Soviet Union. Thornton was a health reporter and took the trip to cover a clinic set up by Americans looking to save the lives of people injured in the war by bombs and chemical weapons. Thornton knew the risks of traveling to a war zone, but said he thought it was worth it to bring the story of the injuries suffered by the Afghan rebels to Republic readers. In 2007, two news helicopters collided while covering a police chase in Midtown Phoenix. The helicopters, one from Channel 3, KTVK-TV, and one from Channel 15, KNXV-TV, each carried a cameraman and a pilot. All four men died when the helicopters crashed onto Steele Indian School Park. Bowles will be the only Arizona reporter among the first to be honored as part of the new National Mall Memorial Project. The physical memorial in Washington will be made up of glass rectangles. On one end of the plaza, they will be laid in an abstract design. The glass rectangles could serve as benches on the plaza. One end of the plaza, they will be laid in an abstract design. The glass rectangles could serve as benches on the plaza. As visitors walk to the other end, the glass rectangles

introduced in Congress in 2019. It passed both the House and Senate unanimously in 2020 and was signed into law in December 2020 by President Donald Trump. In contrast, a push to create a memorial for Bowles on the grounds of the state capitol was proposed at the Arizona legislature each of the past few years, but every attempt has stalled. The bill passed the Arizona House unanimously this year. It was bottled up in the state Senate, as has happened since it was first introduced in 2023. The Bowles Memorial Bill was assigned to the Senate Government Committee, chaired by State Senator Jake Hoffman, Republican of Queen Creek. He did not give the bill a hearing, just as he had declined to do so in the previous two sessions. Hoffman, who has done contract work for the conservative groups Turning Point USA and Turning Point Action, has had an antagonistic relationship with the mainstream press and the Republic. Representative Selena Bliss, Republican of Prescott, the sponsor of the measure, said she is not sure exactly why Hoffman hasn't given the bill a hearing. She expected it would easily pass if it made it to the state Senate floor. "I can't get into the minds of others," she said, "why they choose to hear or don't hear a bill." Bliss said she recognized the passion that Bowles had for journalism. "It's like a line of duty death, if you will," she said. "People are killed in action doing what they do." Bliss said she was a teenager in Prescott at the time of the Bowles bombing. She remembers the experience as searing. "It shook everyone so dramatically," she said. Bliss said she might expand the bill next session to include all fallen Arizona journalists in hopes of getting it out of the logjam in the Senate. Tim Ago, president of the Arizona chapter of the Society of Professional Journalists, has testified at the Arizona legislature in support of the bill to allow a Bowles memorial. Ago said it was unfortunate that the bill was caught up in the swirl of current political feelings about journalism. "I think people can get confused about whether dogged coverage is also advocacy. It's not," he said. "Some people get confused by that. So they hesitate to honor a remarkable journalist like Don Bowles because there are other journalists they don't like." Commemorating reporters who were targeted specifically because of their work like Bowles sends a signal, Ago said. "When we are honoring their accomplishments and commitment," he said, "we are also defeating those who feel they can commit crimes against the press with impunity. We are speaking truth to that cynical power." Shooting that killed journalists in Maryland inspired push for memorial. The idea for the D.C. memorial came after the June 2018 mass shooting at the Capital Gazette newsroom in Annapolis, Maryland. 5 people were killed in the incident, 4 of them journalists. The convicted gunman had filed a defamation suit against the newspaper after it reported on his legal troubles. He reportedly sent letters threatening to attack the newspaper's journalists before he stormed the newsroom with a shotgun. Retired U.S. Congressman David Dreyer sat on the board of the Tribune Publishing, the corporate owner of the sister newspapers, the Capital and the Maryland Gazette. Dreyer, a Republican from California, worried that by 2019 the memory of the shooting was already fading. He wanted a public memorial on the National Mall. The idea gained urgency, Cochran said, when the Newseum announced in 2019 that it was closing. That museum had an exhibition honoring slain journalists. Its centerpiece was the blown-out car from the 1976 Bowles bombing. "There is nothing in Washington that talks about the sacrifices of journalists or that talks about the First Amendment, which is such a unique contribution to freedom and free expression for people everywhere," Cochran said. The location cited for it is a triangular plot of land about 3 blocks from the U.S. Capitol. The site, about a quarter acre, was formed by the intersection of Independence Avenue and Maryland Avenue, which runs on a diagonal to the U.S. Capitol. "The site has a clear view of the Capitol Dome," Cochran said. "It's a connection to journalism and a symbol of democracy. It reinforces the idea that journalism is a pillar of democracy."
The memorial will not carry the names of any

0: of the fallen journalists. Cochrane said a federal regulation governing memorials on the National Mall has a rule about those being honored in a group needing to have been deceased for more than 25 years. "There is a memorial for which there would never be an end time," she said. Threats to press freedom are on the rise across the globe. The anniversary of Bowles' death and the memorial underway come as journalists around the world face increased threats. Reporters Without Borders, a global nonprofit advocating for independent journalism, has tracked press freedom around the world since 2002. The organization scores countries based on how free journalists are to report, evaluating the legal, political, economic, and cultural constraints. It also looks at journalist safety working in the countries. The organization's 2026 World Press Freedom Index returned the lowest average score among all countries in 25 years. The United States ranked as the 64th freest country in the world, dropping 7 places from its ranking in 2025. The organization cited Trump's continued attacks on journalists who cover him, as well as his administration's pressure on networks and news outlets as part of the ranking. Trump has made attacking the press and sowing distrust in traditional news media a hallmark of his agenda since his first run for higher office in 2015. He has threatened to ease libel laws to make it easier to sue news outlets. Trump himself sued the CBS and ABC networks based on their journalists' work. The networks settled despite legal experts saying the cases were weak. U.S. presidents have long had an antagonistic relationship with the press. George Washington, the first president of the United States, referred to journalists as infamous scribblers. Vice President Spiro Agnew called the press nattering nabobs of negativism. President Barack Obama used the Espionage Act to plug what he perceived were leaks from his administration to the press, according to the Cato Institute. The Freedom of the Press Foundation, a nonprofit news advocacy group, has tracked more than 2,500 anti-press incidents in the United States since 2017, with nearly 1,400 assaults making up the majority. The tracker records non-physically violent threats, too, such as subpoenas and legal interventions or chilling statements. The Committee to Protect Journalists has recorded 17 journalists and reporters killed in the United States since 1992. In Arizona, 28 anti-press incidents were recorded since 2017, including arresting reporters and denying them access to government events. The Arizona incidents over the past decade include an interview subject who pushed and shoved an Arizona Republic reporter before stealing her cell phone during the interview, the detention by Phoenix police of a Wall Street Journal reporter who was talking to customers outside a bank, and the detention of an Arizona Republic photographer who was covering protests outside the state capitol in 2024. And that article was entitled "The Legacy of Don Bowles." That was by Taylor Seeley and Richard Ruelas. Our next top story for this Sunday is entitled "Tribes Protest Plans to Shutter Tucson Health Facility." This is by Arlissa DiPacenti and Deborah Utasia Kroll. Tribal leaders and Arizona lawmakers are demanding that the Indian Health Service halt plans to close its Tucson facility, a move that will force patients from the Pascua Yaqui tribe and the Tohono O'odham Nation to travel more than 100 miles to the Phoenix Indian Health Center to access services and administrative support. U.S. Representative Adelita Grijalva, along with U.S. Senators Mark Kelly and Ruben Gallego, all three Democrats, raised alarms about the closure in a June 1st letter to Clayton W. Fulton, Indian Health Service Chief of Staff. They said IHS should suspend the proposed consolidation until it fully clarifies the potential impacts on tribal nations in southern Arizona and completes a meaningful formal tribal consultation process. The Tucson Area Office facilitates essential health services for nearly 28,000 patients in coordination with the Pascua Yaqui Tribe and Tohono O'odham Nation, the lawmaker said in the letter. Merging these offices will require patients and staff to travel as long as 2 hours to visit the closest area office, exacerbating bureaucratic delays, communication failures, and service disruptions. The Tucson facility is the only one targeted for closure. Indian Health Service officials said the agency is undertaking a major modernization effort to align its organizational structure with current needs and requirements. They said the agency has not conducted a comprehensive organizational review in more than 20 years, despite significant changes in the Indian health system during that time. Why is IHS closing the Tucson facility? The proposed realignment is designed to modernize the agency's structure, creating a more agile and responsive organization capable of meeting evolving healthcare needs and priorities, IHS officials said. In June 2025, IHS sent a letter to tribal leaders to initiate tribal consultation regarding the proposed realignment of the Indian Health Service. On November 13, 2025, IHS announced the next phase of its proposed realignment. In their letter to IHS, state leaders said it remains unclear why the Tucson Area Office was selected and whether the full impact of the decision has been adequately evaluated. They requested a comprehensive written response outlining how IHS plans to address potential service disruptions and tribal consultation gaps before moving forward with any additional realignment actions. Officials said tribal nations and urban Indian organizations have expressed the need for additional engagement opportunities, including more regional in-person sessions and a virtual option to ensure all voices are meaningfully represented in the discussion. Tribes and tribal members say staff and tribal members would now require a 2 to 4 hour trip to Phoenix to obtain support services, depending on where they live. That would include diabetes services, impacting timely care for the estimated 50% of O'odham people who have diabetes, the highest proportion in the world. The letter from legislature said the Phoenix Area Agency Office may not be able to replicate specialized diabetes care or have the staff to implement the program. Tohono O'odham leader says closure is not necessary. The two tribes in the Tucson Area Agency, the Tohono O'odham Nation and the Pascua Yaqui Tribe, operate their own health care programs under a federal law enabling tribes to develop and run their own health care systems. But tribal leaders said they are concerned about how the removal of their agency office would actually serve their needs for coordination, provide oversight by managers with local institutional knowledge of the region and its people, and support specialized services provided by the area office. Tohono O'odham Nation Chairman Verlin Jose said the negative impacts of the proposed closure of the Tucson area office will be significant for our people and are not necessary. Nation members will have to drive 2 hours simply to access routine care, and it is likely members will lose many local support services for issues like diabetes, Jose said in a statement released June 1st. The nation has already passed a resolution opposing the closure, and we will work with our congressional delegation to ensure proper consultation takes place before any action is taken to close the office. Tohono O'odham officials raised concerns about the realignment on February 19th. When the potential closure was announced on December 5th, 2025, tribes had just 10 days to prepare in advance of consultations. This is contrary to IHS's tribal consultation policy, which requires information to be provided at least 30 days prior to the start of consultation, Jose said. IHS has provided few details on how the closure of the Tucson office and merger of services at the Phoenix office will work. Tribes would lose $5 million in services, leaders say. At a June 1st press conference in Tucson, Grijalva, along with Joe's and Tohono O'odham Vice Chairwoman Carla Johnson, discussed the closure. Grijalva said the IHS procedures are a breach of trust responsibilities. She also said removing critical staff such as diabetes consultants from close access to tribal communities would directly jeopardize care for health conditions heavily impacting Native communities. Johnson said the proposed closure will not improve or streamline healthcare services and will not support tribal self-governance, the stated goals of the IHS realignment. The effects of closure would be devastating for the nation and other tribes, and the impacts would extend far beyond the closure of one office. IHS posted a statement on its website stating that it would not alter its timeline during the process. It also said in the statement that its current tribal consultation policy does not require consultation in all 12 IHS areas, and that tribes that manage their own healthcare systems have decision-making authority over direct service tribe operational matters. Direct service tribes are tribes that receive all services directly from IHS, as opposed to self-governance or 93638 compacts, named after the 1975 legislation. However, Johnson pointed out that eliminating the Tucson office would result in a loss of $5 million in services to Tohono O'odham and Pascua Yaqui communities. It will not achieve the goals of IHS realignment, Johnson said. It will not improve or streamline healthcare services and will not support tribal self-governance. And that article is entitled, Tribes Protest Plans to Shutter Tucson Health Facility. That was by Arlissa DeBesenti and Deborah Utasia Kroll. We're going to move on to Valley and State News with this next article entitled Inside Arizona's ESA Program Expansion. This is by Alexandra Hartle. Arizona's Empowerment Scholarship Account Program has grown to become one of the state's most divisive education battles, with supporters calling it a lifeline for families and critics warning it is draining billions from public schools with little oversight. The program was first implemented as a way for the state to help meet the needs of students with learning disabilities. If a public school couldn't meet the needs of a student, the state could help families pay to send their children to a private school or other kind of specialized education. The program gradually expanded over the next decade before becoming open to all Arizona students in 2022. Since then, the program has ballooned from supporting 11,000 students to about 100,000. Here are some of the key milestones in ESA expansion. 2006 to 2011, Empowerment Scholarship Account Program established. The program was established on the back of the Arizona Scholarships for Pupils with Disabilities and the Displaced Pupils Choice Grant programs. When they were established in 2006, the legislature allocated $2.5 million to each program. In the 2009 lawsuit Kane versus Horn, the Arizona Supreme Court declared the accounts unconstitutional because state funds cannot be directed to religious institutions. The lawsuit paved the way for the Empowerment Scholarship Account Program's development and framework. If the money goes directly to parents and families, the state dollars are not being directly paid to religious institutions. The ESA program was first established in 2011. Arizona became the first state to establish accounts that gave students options outside of the public school system. The first students were enrolled in the 2011 to 2012 school year. 2012 to 2022, program gradually expands. From 2013 to 2019, the legislature limited the number of students who could join the ESA program to 0.5% of the total number of students enrolled in school districts and charter schools. During the fiscal year 2012, there were only 144 students enrolled in the program. By 2022, that number climbed to about 12,000 students. In 2012, the program was expanded to include eligibility for students who attended public schools with a D or F rating. At the same time, House Bill 2622 also allowed eligibility for children of parents in active duty military and children who were wards of juvenile court. At this time, students were required to attend a public school for at least 100 days before enrolling in the program. In 2013, eligibility expanded once again to kindergarten. Between 2014 and 2018, the program expanded to include pre-K students with disabilities, siblings of current or former ESA students, students living on reservations, and children of parents who are legally deaf or blind. In 2018, the 100-day requirement for students in D or F-rated schools was eliminated. The 100-day requirement for other eligible students dropped to 45 days. 2022 to present. Exponential growth after universal expansion. In 2022, the legislature approved universal expansion of the program, effectively allowing any student in Arizona to enroll. While the expansion happened under then Superintendent of Public Instruction Kathy Hoffman, she was vocally opposed to the expansion. Since 2022, the expansion has widened the divide between Democrats and Republicans and has drawn widespread criticism. Current Superintendent Tom Horn has maintained that the office overseeing the ESA program has the same number of employees in 2026 as it did in 2022, despite the number of students increasing nearly tenfold. During the first year of universal eligibility, the ESA program had about 53,000 students. In January, the program hit a statewide enrollment of 100,000, accounting for about 1 in 10 school-age children. The program has drawn criticism for its use of taxpayer dollars. Because the department does not have the capacity to review every transaction made through the program, it uses risk-based auditing. Randomized transactions are audited by the department, and any unauthorized transactions result in a full audit of that account. But critics worry that thousands of unauthorized transactions could be falling through the cracks. Horn has called on the legislature to allow the Department of Education to hire more staff members to oversee the program. Education leaders have expressed concern that it is unknown how many of the students are performing academically. There are currently no statewide testing requirements for private schools, micro schools, or home schools, raising concerns about the quality of education funded by the program. And that article was entitled Inside Arizona's ESA Program Expansion. That was by Alexandra Hartle. Our next article is entitled Arizona Trooper Shot Driver While Partially Inside Vehicle. This is by Ray Stern. A state trooper shot a woman on a highway near Benson last month while partially hanging out of the vehicle she was in, according to new details of the incident provided by the State Department of Public Safety. The woman, 39-year-old Berkeley Jade Bond of Wichita Falls, Texas, died at the scene. DPS officials released a statement last week about the woman's death, stating the still unnamed trooper hadn't been injured. Now, officials say the officer, who has 28 years on the force, was injured and is resting at home. The violent confrontation between the trooper and Texas woman began on Interstate 10 northeast of Benson just before 8 a.m. on May 25th, a prepared statement from DPS says. The trooper stopped Bond in a white 2013 Cadillac SUV that had been speeding at 95 miles per hour in a 75 mile per hour zone. She gave the trooper a false name and also had fictitious license plates and felony warrants on her record, officials said. She resisted arrest when the trooper tried to take her into custody. The trooper deployed his taser, but Bond ran back to her vehicle with the trooper in pursuit, the statement says. She got in the car and hit the gas. Partially inside the vehicle, the trooper fired at her, according to the agency. It was at least the fourth DPS trooper-involved shooting in 2026. That article is entitled Arizona Trooper Shot Driver While Partially Inside Vehicle. That was by Ray Stern. We're almost 30 minutes past the hour in this first hour of the Arizona Republic for Sunday, June 7th, 2026. Continuing with Valley and State News, this next article is entitled Prescott Charity Regroups in Wake of Embezzlement. This is by Ray Stern. Karen Northcutt seemed like a dedicated leader during her 7 years at the faith-based Prescott Area Habitat for Humanity, often going out of her way to help fellow employees. There was a staff person that had some issues come up with her pets, and the vet bills got overwhelming, said the Prescott Home Building Organization's current executive director, Bruce Rosenberg, describing an example of her generosity. And so Karen would step in and she would say, "Well, let me take care of that for you." Employees later learned her offering was made possible by the massive amount of money she was stealing from the group. She wasn't their friend. She was a master manipulator, according to Rosenberg, a career criminal who had recently served a long prison sentence for fraud and theft before the charity hired her in 2017. Authorities calculated she stole over $826,000 from roughly 2020 to 2024 when she was arrested and charged with counts related to embezzling. On May 22nd, Northcutt was convicted in a Yavapai County Superior Court jury trial and now faces a minimum of 10.5 years in prison when she is sentenced July 6. The Prescott nonprofit is only now emerging from the financial devastation. Ms. Northcutt's selfish choice to steal from a charity hurt many needy local families and tarnished the trust that the public has in our charitable institutions, said Yavapai County Attorney Dennis McGrain in a statement, adding, her actions are despicable. No national background check. Founded in 1990, the Prescott Group helps fund, build, and sell affordable homes to qualifying families like other chapters of the Global Habitat for Humanity organization. In 2017, Miriam Helbrick was the executive director when she hired Northcutt as the group's finance officer without a thorough background check. At that time, the group had never done a national check because we've never had to. We feel bad, but Karen was a con, she said. Finding her full past would have meant some sleuthing. She had taken the last name of her latest husband, Travis Northcutt, but she had an extensive criminal record under her previous last names of Hansen and Kennedy. Karen Hansen was convicted in 2005 of embezzling from a construction company she worked for and served over 10 years of a 12-year sentence, according to court records. She was convicted of several felony financial crimes in Mojave County and California in 1989 to 1994, court records show. After joining the nonprofit firm, Northcutt, who lived in the nearby small town of Dewey, waited patiently for her opportunity. There wasn't a penny missing from the accounting books until after Holbrook retired in December 2018, Holbrook said. Then COVID-19 hit. Everyone began working at home. Northcutt, trusted to take care of the group's money, began a major life upgrade, record showed. She opened a secret credit card account, charging $187,000 to it over time, and withdrew at least $100,000 in cash, the Yavapai County Attorney's Office said. She used the extra money to pay her bills, buy vehicles for her and her daughter, and made extensive upgrades on their Razor off-roading vehicle, among other purchases, according to court documents. Donors coming back. In February 2024, Rosenberg got an anonymous letter outing Northcutt as an embezzler. A review of the group's finances and credit cards soon revealed the scam, leading to Northcutt's arrest. The group could have put four more families in homes with what Northcutt stole, Rosenberg said. Several corporate and individual donors, on whom the organization relies for its mission, lost trust that their money would be properly handled and stopped contributing, he said. We lost some relationships that had been established over many, many years, Rosenberg said. We just couldn't accomplish the things that we otherwise would have been able to accomplish. Some longtime employees quit after the traumatic experience of being fooled by Northcutt, he said, adding, when you work closely with somebody and trust somebody, it can really be a gut punch. The nonprofit is recovering after countless meetings and outreach to prospective donors, and this year put its 100th family into a home, Rosenberg said. And that article is entitled, Prescott Charity Regroups in Wake of Embezzlement, and that was by Ray Stern. Our next article is entitled, Sky Harbor Preps for Heavy Monsoon. The subtitle is, Includes Storm Gear Repairs Staff Training. This is by Michael Salerno. Arizona is facing a hot, wet monsoon, with forecasts from the National Weather Service, AccuWeather, and the Old Farmer's Almanac predicting above-normal precipitation this summer. The season, which traditionally runs from June 15th to September 30th, is when Arizona experiences storms that can produce hazards such as heavy winds, flooding rain, dust, and lightning. Airports across Arizona are preparing for the season in part by reviewing safety procedures and ensuring they have working equipment for mitigating storm impacts. Such procedures guided Phoenix Sky Harbor International Airport in 2025 when the airport suffered damage from a monsoon storm. Traveler safety and comfort is of utmost importance at Phoenix Sky Harbor, Sky Harbor spokeswoman Monica Hernandez said. Our monsoon preparation strengthens our ability to respond effectively to weather impacts. This helps keep runways, roads, and facilities safe during storms to protect travelers and reduce disruptions. In 2025, a monsoon storm damaged Sky Harbor. Regardless of how many or how few storms there are in a season, it can take just one weather event to make it a busy one. That sentiment was felt at Phoenix Sky Harbor International Airport, where an August 2025 monsoon storm damaged a rooftop connecting two concourses in Terminal 4, causing water leaks. Within 2 hours of the storm damage, Sky Harbor staff conducted safety inspections, placed buckets in affected areas to collect leaking water, and installed a temporary tarp on the rooftop, Hernandez said. The roof damage was fixed about 2 weeks after the storm, she added. Sky Harbor travelers experienced minimal disruptive impacts. That's thanks in part to preparedness planning. How airports prepare for storms. At Sky Harbor, the airport's facilities and maintenance staff prepare for the monsoon by completing targeted inspections and repairs throughout the airport, Hernandez said. They also make sure they have certain equipment in hand and working, like stormwater pumps and pits, that can help with clearing areas of standing water during heavy rainfall. Staff members across the airport also receive emergency management training for storms that involve wind, dust, lightning, or flooding impacts to the airport. This helps ensure strong coordination during weather-related events. Airports in Arizona monitor weather updates when storms are predicted and adjust their operations based on what hazards are forecast, like heavy rainfall and strong winds. That could include temporarily pausing operations, Hernandez said. Sky Harbor was briefly under a ground stop ordered by the Federal Aviation Administration when last year's monsoon storm struck. Ground stops are ordered when conditions at an airport are not safe for planes to take off and land. Airports also review training materials with their staff and send out safety bulletins to tenants on airport property. At Mesa Gateway Airport, the East Mesa reliever airport for Sky Harbor, airport staff have procedures for communicating inclement weather impacts using an app that sends emergency alerts, and for taking actions to protect airport property, such as securing items that could become projectiles in a storm. Mesa Gateway's operations staff said monsoon storms are part of Mesa Gateway's natural disaster preparations because they are considered inclement weather, airport spokesman Ryan Smith said. And if a flight can't land due to the weather, there's a plan for diverted flights. how Arizona airports handled diverted flights. Sky Harbor, Mesa Gateway, and Tucson International Airport have what is called a common use operating system in their terminals. That means their operating agreements allow many air carriers and ground handlers to use resources in the terminals like gates, rather than making them exclusive to certain airlines. Common use resources allow airports to make gates available for aircraft in an emergency that could cause a flight to get diverted. Smith of Mesa Gateway and Austin Wright of Tucson International Airport said that their airport's plans include handling flights that get diverted from Sky Harbor. "We get a lot of diversions from Sky Harbor, and our operation on how we handle them seems to be a well-oiled machine," Wright said. Mesa Gateway's emergency contingency plan states that it can handle a variety of diverted aircraft, but requires notification for planes bigger than an Airbus A320 or Boeing 737. And that article is entitled "Sky Harbor Preps for Heavy Monsoon," and that was by Michael Salerno. Our next article is entitled "Pre-Leasing Begins at Landmark Phoenix Bank Conversion." This is by Corinna Vanek. A Central Phoenix tower that has been under construction for nearly 7 years to convert a bank to apartments has begun pre-leasing, with units ranging in price from $1,600 to $10,000 per month. One Camelback was built in 1985 as an office tower for BMO Harris Bank, but was gutted in 2019 with plans to convert it into apartments. Work on the 11-story tower on Central Avenue and Camelback Road stalled, and it sat dormant for years, until Mesa-based Canela Capital bought it in late 2025. When Canela Capital bought the building, about 150 of the 163 apartments were nearly move-in ready, and much of the amenity space, including the rooftop pool, was nearly complete, T.K. Stratton, CEO of Canela Capital, said in April during a tour of the building. The building is expected to be move-in ready by the end of the year. The common area will have a full-size kitchen, a bar top and living room furniture, and a 2,500-square-foot gym with state-of-the-art equipment, he said. It has about 11,000 square feet of retail space and could have up to 6 businesses on the ground floor, but no commercial tenants have been announced. The building has units ranging from studios to 3 bedrooms, with lowest price studio renting for about $1,600 per month, to the 3-bedroom units asking $10,000. Other units in the development are being offered at a variety of price points, with 1-bedroom units starting at $2,200 per month. Units range from 532 to 1,898 square feet. Dale Phillips, founder of Stellar Residential, was involved in the original conversion attempt and has been working as an advisor to Canela Capital. "People have been watching One Camelback from the outside for a long time," Phillips said in a statement. "Now they finally get to experience it from the inside out. The views, the floor plans, the amenities, and the location all work together in a way that is very rare in this market." And that article is entitled "Pre-Leasing Begins at Landmark Phoenix Bank Conversion." That was by Corinna Vanek. We're going to move on to national and world news with articles from USA Today. We've got 2 front page articles. The first is on the Iran war, and the second is on U.S. beef. The first article is entitled "Iranian Assets in U.S. Sites." The subtitle is "Could Be Redirected for Gulf Allies Rebuilding." This is by David Lauder, Iman Abu Hasra, and Ahmed El Imam. The U.S. government will attempt to redirect Iranian assets to Gulf states for rebuilding and repairs of future damage caused by Iran, a source familiar with the matter said on June 6th, after a new wave of attacks by Iran against Kuwait and Bahrain. U.S. Treasury Secretary Scott Bessent has also directed a team to assess costs for damage already inflicted on Gulf allies by Iran, the source said, adding that the United States will consider using Iranian assets for those repairs as well. The disclosure came a day after Moshe Rezai, an advisor to Iran's supreme leader, told CNN that a peace deal hinged on the release of $24 billion in Iranian assets frozen by the United States. The source on June 6 did not specify what kind of assets the Treasury was examining. The language used to describe the new measures did not appear limited to frozen assets. Peace negotiations appear to have stalled, although a minister from Mediator Pakistan traveled to Tehran on June 6 with a letter for Iran's Supreme Leader Mojtaba Khamenei, Iran's semi-official ISNA news agency reported. The threatened redirection of Iranian assets could create a new irritant to a fragile ceasefire, which was tested again this weekend with strikes by the United States and Iran. U.S. forces struck Iranian coastal radar sites in Gorak and Keshem Island, both in the Strait of Hormuz, early June 6 after shooting down drones launched by Iran that U.S. Central Command says posed a threat to maritime traffic. Iran's Revolutionary Guard said it retaliated against U.S. bases in Kuwait and Bahrain, and Kuwait's army said on June 6 it engaged 7 ballistic missiles that passed over residential areas, resulting in material damage but no casualties. In Bahrain, sirens sounded and residents were urged to seek shelter. Kuwait and Bahrain condemned the strikes. Iran later said it had hit U.S. bases in both countries with ballistic missiles, but the U.S. military said 6 missiles were intercepted and a 7th did not reach its target. The United States and Iran have been engaged in largely indirect negotiations for an interim deal to halt the 3-month-old war that would leave issues including Iran's nuclear program to further negotiations. But a deal has remained elusive while the two sides have periodically skirmished. Tehran wants access to billions of dollars in oil revenue, waivers on sanctions on crude exports, the lifting of a U.S. blockade on its ports, and leverage over the Strait of Hormuz. Iran has effectively blocked the waterway, where about a 1/5 of global oil traffic transited before the war. Iranian state media reported that Pakistani Interior Minister Mohsen Naqvi arrived in Tehran on June 6 for talks with Iranian officials, including Foreign Minister Abbas Araghchi. Naqvi said he was carrying a special letter from his country's army chief and prime minister to Iran's Khamenei, ISNA reported. Trump is facing mounting domestic political pressure due to rising gas prices to bring the unpopular war to an end. He told NBC that while most of Iran's drone and missile manufacturing facilities had been destroyed, the Iranians still had access to about a 1/5 of their missiles. "They have some missiles, they have some drones, I would say percentage-wise, maybe 21 to 22% of their missiles. It's a lot of missiles, but it's not what it was when we first attacked," Trump told NBC News' Meet the Press program, according to excerpts released by the network on June 5th. After the United States and Israel launched the war against Iran on February 28th, Tehran attacked Gulf states hosting U.S. bases and largely stopped shipping through the Strait of Hormuz. The conflict has driven up oil prices and disrupted supply chains for other goods, including humanitarian aid. In a parallel conflict in Lebanon, 2 Lebanese army officers and a soldier were killed in an Israeli strike on a military vehicle in South Lebanon, the Lebanese army said. The Israeli military said it was investigating the incident. Iran has made a ceasefire in Lebanon between Israel and Iran-aligned Hezbollah, a condition for any peace deal with Washington. Lebanon's army said on June 6, its commander General Rudolf Haykal left for Pakistan at the invitation of his Pakistani counterpart without giving further details. The surprise visit was notable given the insistence by Washington and by Lebanese leaders, including the president, that ceasefire talks for Lebanon remain separate from U.S.-Iran negotiations mediated by Pakistan. Hezbollah leader Naim Qassem this past week rejected a U.S.-brokered pact between Israel and the Lebanese government to halt the fighting in Lebanon. The deal did not provide for an Israeli withdrawal, and Hezbollah had not been party to the negotiations. That article is entitled, Iranian Assets in U.S. Sites. That was by David Lauder, Ayman Abu Hasira, and Ahmed Alamam. Our second top article from USA Today is entitled U.S. Beef Under New Pressure. The subtitle is But Border Closure Fuels a Boom for Mexico's Industry. This is by Tom Polinsek and Cassandra Garrison. Lubbock Feeders has been fattening cattle in West Texas since Dwight Eisenhower was president. Now, row upon row of pens sit empty. The 70-year-old feedlot in Lubbock, Texas, is on the brink of closure after a halt to U.S. imports of Mexican livestock last year dried up the supply that formerly accounted for most of the cattle it raised, according to one of its owners. The U.S. government closed the border to Mexican livestock a year ago, hoping to keep out New World screwworm, a flesh-eating pest that Mexican authorities have struggled to control. This past week, the first case of screwworm in 60 years was confirmed on a Texas cattle ranch, representing a fresh challenge to the U.S. beef industry, already hampered by scarce supplies, President Donald Trump's trade policies, and a pernicious drought. It's a brighter story in Mexico's northern border state of Coahuila, where farmers who used to send live cattle north are now exporting beef to the United States. Rancher Enrique Garcia's pens were recently full of black cattle eagerly awaiting an afternoon feeding. He has doubled his workforce, including to fatten cattle and process beef, with aspirations to sell his product to U.S. consumers. In Texas, the nation's biggest cattle-producing state, closing the border has forced the $100 billion U.S. beef industry to contract. But in Mexico, where screwworm has infested nearly 28,000 animals, the beef industry has capitalized on the setback to build up its own feedlots to keep cows longer and prepare them for slaughter, as well as expand processing facilities. Moving up the supply chain like this can be profitable. In the first 4 months of 2026, Mexican beef exports to the United States soared. If they end up feeding and processing them in Mexico, how are we winning? Said Kyle Williams, manager and part owner of Lubbock Feeders. We're giving this to them on a silver platter, the feeding industry. That's work, that's labor, that's people that are not getting to do it here in the U.S. U.S. cattle herd shrinks. U.S. beef prices set record highs this year as domestic cattle supplies dropped to a 75-year low because of the ban on cattle imports from Mexico and drought conditions that fueled wildfires across the plains and drove American producers to slash their herds. The United States formerly imported more than 1 million cattle a year from Mexico, representing about 4 to 5% of all cattle sold for U.S. beef production, according to industry data. The animals from Mexico are fattened at U.S. feedlots and then sent to U.S. processing plants, supporting jobs along the way, Feeder said. The jobs included truckers who transported livestock, farmers who raised crops to feed the animals, and meatpacking workers who butchered cattle into steaks and hamburger meat. Now those cattle are largely staying in Mexico to be raised and slaughtered. They're building infrastructure in Mexico, Williams said. They're forced to figure it out. The USDA could resume imports safely with cattle inspections and treatments at ports of entry, he added. Those protocols are in place. There's been training on both sides of the border. Let the cattle move. The screwworm is a parasitic fly that can infest any warm-blooded animal when the females lay eggs in wounds. It can be treated if caught early. During an epidemic in the 20th century, the United States dropped trillions of sterile flies over hot spots from a fly production plant in Texas that it is now working to resurrect. The massive eradication effort ended the epidemic, but it took the cattle industry 30 years to recover, U.S. Agriculture Secretary Brooke Rollins said last year in justifying the border closure with Mexico. Suspending cattle movement can slow the spread of the pest, Rollins said this past week. Lubbock Feeder stopped bringing in any cattle to its feed yard months ago because high prices for the animals sourced from U.S. ranches meant the business could lose more than $200 per head, Williams said. The feedlot has the capacity to house up to 40,000 cattle, but its headcount has dropped to about 4,000. Bobby Swift, the feedlot's 57-year-old assistant manager, now arrives at work later because there is little work to do. One of his duties, checking on the cattle, takes just 22 minutes because there are so few, he said. When you're as slow as we are, mentally it takes an effect on you, said Swift, a 30-year employee whose father and grandfather worked at Lubbock Feeders. The rising cost of beef has become an affordability issue among U.S. consumers ahead of midterm elections as they also grapple with increased fuel costs. Trump has tried to address it by urging cattle producers to lower prices, ordering the Department of Justice to investigate meat packers, and allowing low-tariff imports from Argentina. But what would help drive down prices more is a larger U.S. cattle herd. U.S. meat packers are waiting for American cattle producers to expand their herds to boost beef output, a process that can take 2 years. Producers said Trump's push for larger low-tariff beef imports from Argentina made it harder to convince them to rebuild herds. The move upset ranchers but has failed to bring down costs for consumers. Producers also have been reluctant to increase production because of risks from dry weather and uncertainty over future profits. In Tulia, Texas, 72 miles north of Lubbock, farmer Eddie Womack said he may cut his herd to 200 cows from about 600 cows unless rain arrives this summer to ease a severe drought that left him without crops to use as feed. He bought feed at higher costs instead. We go through another devastating year and we'll have to say, we're gone, we've got to sell, said Womack 63. And that is all the time that we have for this article entitled U.S. Beef Under New Pressure. That was by Tom Polinsek and Cassandra Garrison. And this concludes the first hour of the Arizona Republic for Sunday, June 7th, 2026. This has been Carrie, your volunteer reader with Sun Sounds of Arizona. 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
2: Hello. 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And this is from the Saturday, May 6th, or June 6th edition. June already, wow. This is your Flagstaff volunteer reader, Joe. Welcome aboard today, and let's get started. As always, we'll begin with our front page headline articles. And first up there, one by Sun staff reporter Sam McLaughlin, titled, Man from Sexting Gets 3-Year Sentence. Jose Adonis Rodriguez, arrested in Flagstaff in May 2025 after messaging an undercover law enforcement officer posing as a minor, received a 3-year prison sentence in Coconino County Superior Court on Monday, June 1st. He will remain on probation for the rest of his life following his prison term and must register as a sex offender. Rodriguez pleaded guilty almost 4 months ago to 2 counts of attempted luring of a minor for sexual exploitation, each a Class 4 felony. He had originally been accused of 1 count of child sex trafficking, a Class 2 felony. Both his plea and his sentencing were delayed to accommodate medical treatment for a broken femur Rodriguez sustained while out on bail. His sentencing was originally scheduled to take place in early April. Rodriguez appeared at Monday's sentencing hearing in the court's Division II using crutches and carrying a clear plastic bag filled with prescription medication bottles. Like at least one of the other men arrested in the same multi-agency operation, Rodriguez initially responded to an ad on the escort service's website, skipthegames.eu. In the conversation that followed, the undercover officer operating the decoy profile claimed to be 15 years old. Rodriguez acknowledged that claim, but still agreed to pay $150 for sexual acts. And, like multiple other defendants, Rodriguez expressed suspicion that the conversation might be a sting. At one point, he asked the decoy to send a video of herself to verify that she is not a cop. Despite his apparent skepticism, he was taken into custody after driving to a parking lot at the Flagstaff Mall with a box of condoms to meet with the supposed minor. The terms of Rodriguez's plea agreement required him to serve a prison sentence for the first count. The length of that sentence had remained to be determined. Deputy County Attorney Jefferson Piper appeared for the state, standing in for fellow prosecutor Sasha Charles and defense attorney Sandra Schutz of Colesrud Law Offices appeared for Rodriguez. In a brief statement, Rodriguez apologized to the court and the county for any disturbance that was caused by his actions. Schutz told the court that Rodriguez was very remorseful and had been drinking excessively in the time leading up to his arrest, though not at the time of the offenses. Thankfully, of course, no real person was harmed, Schutz said, referencing Rodriguez's communications with the undercover officer. She said her client did not intend to follow through on his stated agreement to pay for sexual acts with a minor. He should have known better, of course, but it wasn't his intent. Schutz emphasized that Rodriguez has appeared for all prior court appearances, mostly by Zoom, and suggested he would be unlikely to reoffend. She asked Joshua Steinlege to impose a mitigated sentence of just 1 year in prison. Piper said his office agreed with the pre-sentence report recommendation of 2.5 years, the presumptive term for a Class 4 felony. As aggravating factors, he cited the defendant's prior felony convictions. Rodriguez had 2 convictions in the past 10 years and an additional two outside that window, as well as misdemeanor arrests following his release from custody. And under the catch-all category of aggravating factors, Piper argued that the defendant's actions threatened harm to the broader community. Steinlege said Rodriguez has multiple pending matters and bench warrants in various states. Though he acknowledged the mitigating factors of the defendant's substance use disorder, history of employment, and physical health challenges, beginning only after the offense, he said the aggravation outweighed the mitigation. Accordingly, he sentenced Rodriguez to 3 years, above the presumptive term. Rodriguez must serve at least 85% of the sentence before becoming eligible for early release, at which point his probation will begin. He will receive credit for 4 days of pre-sentence incarceration, in the Coconino County Detention Facility. Rodriguez

City of Flagstaff moves forward with purchase of downtown property. The Flagstaff City Council approved moving forward with purchasing a downtown property at its meeting Tuesday. The 2.1-acre parcel at 320 North Humphrey Street is currently owned by All Thrive 365, which was formerly known as the Foundation for Senior Living. The city is planning to purchase the entire lot for $6.3 million, or the equivalent of $70 per square foot, which real estate manager Bryce Doty said is a competitive rate for downtown Flagstaff. To do so, the city will be using funds from the sale of the former courthouse downtown, capital reserve funds, and parking funds related to the construction of the new courthouse. In his presentation at the June 2nd council meeting, Doty said the sale is expected to be finalized by the end of the month. The courthouse sale is not yet final, though in response to a question from a member of the council, City Management Services Director Rick Tatter said this is a current priority for the city. Tatter added that if something were to impact the courthouse's sale, Flagstaff would still be able to move forward with purchasing the site, while the process of selling the courthouse property is still underway. This decision follows a council discussion of the merits of purchasing the whole property as opposed to just a portion of it in January. The demolition of the former Catholic school and the David Babbitt House on the parcel occurred in December and April, respectively. AllThrive first purchased the site in 2018 and had been planning to develop it into affordable workforce and senior housing with additional parking. However, late last year, it was determined that ongoing difficulty in securing funding to cover the rising costs of development would prevent the nonprofit from being able to complete the project. AllThrive leaders said they were considering selling the entire property to the city so it could continue to be developed into some kind of affordable housing. Part of their willingness to sell the entire parcel is their deep commitment to affordable housing, Doty said during Tuesday's meeting. We've agreed that within 1 year of closing on the property, we will solicit a development opportunity on the parcel that will include an affordable component. Council also discussed issuing a request for proposals for developers to partner on its plans to use the site for a combination of affordable housing and parking. The city would continue to own the land in this model. City Manager Joanne Keene said the goal was to do so quickly in order to try and meet low-income housing tax credit, or LIHTC, deadlines. She expected to bring updates on this to council following its summer recess. The council unanimously approved moving forward with both the sale and the request for proposals. And that article was titled, City of Flagstaff Moves Forward with Purchase of Downtown Property. Next up today, we have our final front page headline article of the day, again written by Sam McLaughlin. This is titled, Catching Up with Flagstaff's Recycling Program. It's been a little more than 3 years since Flagstaff's recycling contractor abruptly walked away from its operations here, leaving the city scrambling to find a new solution. For residents, the disruption was brief. City trucks began picking up bins at the curbside about a week after the company's surprise exit. But for the solid waste section, the challenges of the transition aren't completely over yet. The Arizona Daily Sun spoke to solid waste director Sam Beckett in late May about current operations at the former Norton Environmental Building, market conditions for recyclables, and the recent change in glass collection. The upshot? Recycling remains a tricky business for smaller, more geographically isolated communities, such as Flagstaff. Transportation costs severely diminish the value of recyclables if they are sent elsewhere for sorting and sale, but the costs of establishing a sorting facility

0: quality in the city and of successfully marketing the sorted materials are prohibitive given the low volume of product generated. Unless the market value for recycled materials starts to climb significantly, or the community decides to make a substantial investment in new capacity without the promise of a payoff, that basic dilemma is unlikely to change anytime soon. Picking up the pieces, when the city took over Norton's materials recovery facility on Butler Avenue, the building was in sorry shape. The existing electrical and lighting systems were essentially hazards. We had to make a significant investment in it just to be able to have people safely move around in the facility, Beckett explained. Unfortunately, it was just at a state where we couldn't even have employees working in there until we had certain things cleaned up. Today, the facility is a transfer station only. It's not a particularly complex operation. Recycling arrives, gets dumped out for a quick inspection to identify any obvious contamination, that is, garbage, then gets repackaged and compacted into containers for transportation down to Phoenix. Generally, there are only two people working at the facility, which processes approximately 4,500 tons of material each year, or about 375 tons per month. As a point of comparison, Flagstaff's Cinder Lake landfill receives about 110,000 tons of material each year. But to be fair, the landfill serves the greater Flagstaff region, not just the city. Recently, there have been some public suggestions that the former Norton facility is underutilized. However, there are some obstacles standing in the way of any plan to expand the scope of work there. First, the city's use of the building is still constrained by what Norton left behind. We still have not been able to get the previous and existing interior plant, the old sort system, out of the facility, Beckett said. We've auctioned it three times now. We've had three buyers. Everyone has walked away from it just because of the unfortunate state of the current equipment. Some have looked at it even for scrap metal and have turned it away. To get the old machinery out, then, the city may ultimately have to pay someone to dismantle it and haul it away. Between the cost of removal, the cost of any new equipment, and the cost of new personnel to staff any expanded operations, we're talking millions upon millions, Beckett said. Then there's the question of what the city could realistically achieve in a revamped facility. At a recent city council meeting, public commenter Ward David suggested removing corrugated cardboard, often referred to in the industry as old corrugated containers or OCC, from the mixed recyclables and selling it separately. Beckett believes a cardboard baling operation could be advantageous for the city. The problem? OCC is the only thing making our stream really valuable at this point, Beckett said. So if we spent the money, brought on the personnel to process the extra equipment, yeah, we would make more money off that material, he said. But we would lose it in the processing because it costs us more to process it. We would also lose money on the rest of the product that nobody would want. The market value of recycled materials is constantly fluctuating, and it's certainly possible that the economic calculus could change in the future. For the present, though, removing the most desirable element of the recycling stream would make it more difficult, if not impossible, to find a vendor willing to transport the remaining processing For the present, though, removing the most desirable element of the recycling stream would make it more difficult, if not impossible, to find a vendor willing to transport the remainder to processing facilities in Phoenix. If we were in the valley and they didn't have to ship it, it might be a higher value commodity. At this distance, it just doesn't bring enough value, Beckett said. The city could, theoretically, take on the task of selling the other materials itself, but again, that would come with significantly higher staff costs. Beckett cited the city of Phoenix, which operates its own material recovery facility. They have a whole team dedicated just to marketing and sales of their product, he said. For us, it's nice to have a third-party vendor doing that, because it is a lot of work. Since 2023, the city has contracted with Phoenix-based Friedman Recycling to haul, sort, and sell the mixed recyclables. The city pays Friedman for their services. The company provides a rebate to the city based on the market value of the materials it receives for resale. The contract was renewed for 2 years in July 2024 and may be extended for an additional year up to three times. The exact month-to-month cost to the city varies based on the rebates, but the total cost of the contract for fiscal year 2025-2026 was about $1.1 million. Frankly, Friedman's been pretty good with us. We've seen some pretty tough times here in some of our commodities recently, and they've been able to keep us pretty status quo in our rebates, which is great, Beckett said. Costs fluctuate. The broader market value of recycled materials is a major factor influencing the cost of the city's recycling program, and one that neither the city nor Friedman has direct control over. Another major factor that neither party can control is the cost of fuel for the transport trucks that run from Phoenix to Flagstaff and back near daily along Interstate 17. Fuel prices have spiked following the U.S. attacks on Iran and the restriction of international shipping through the Strait of Hormuz. Gas in Arizona jumped from an average of less than $3 per gallon in January to nearly $5 per gallon by May. Diesel prices similarly rose from around $4 to around $6 per gallon. Transportation represents the biggest fluctuation in the overall cost of recycling services right now, Beckett acknowledged. And the costs of hauling were part of the recent decision to end the city's residential glass collection program. The city's glass used to be hauled to Kingman until the vendor there stopped accepting glass. Though that vendor offered to send the product onto a facility in Las Vegas, that would have entailed additional fees and additional transport costs. It just doesn't make any sense at this point, Beckett said. The city only collects about 237 tons of glass each year. That's less than the weight of other recyclables processed in an average month. Beckett said he would be happy to enter into a new glass recycling contract if a more financially advantageous option were available for the city. If somebody in Cottonwood decides to open a glass recycling company and they're making fiberglass, and we get back to where it was, and we're finding premium value out of it. Oh yeah, I'll haul it to them tomorrow, he said. But for the moment, all glass collected in the city's blue drop-off bins is being stockpiled at the landfill for use as alternative daily cover. Federal regulations require a layer of cover material on top of the landfill's contents each day. The traditional cover material is compacted dirt, but glass can also be used, and in a thinner layer, saving space and extending the life of the landfill in the long term. In that way, at least, the city's glass jars and bottles get a second use, although not in a way that proponents of recycling would consider ideal. The city's solid waste section and sustainability office continue to encourage residents to check which products are actually accepted before throwing them in the recycling. Reducing the volume of contamination means the city maximizes the volume of genuinely recyclable and valuable products that get trucked down to Friedman and gets the best rebate in return. That's good for the recycling program. Unfortunately, the flip side of reducing wishcycling is that more material will end up at the landfill. Some of those products could hypothetically be recycled if a market existed for their reuse. But at the moment, there isn't one, and that's the big problem facing Flagstaff. No matter how diligently the community cleans, sorts, and separates, the value of its small pool of recycled materials is ultimately dependent on trends in manufacturing and material usage at a much larger scale. I always get excited when I see startup companies or people trying new things with products out there, Beckett said. That's what we need. Frankly, until we see something at a larger scale in the country bringing in value to the product, there's nowhere for it to go. There's nothing we can do at the municipal level to really change that. And a company in this article here is a little sidebar on glass drop-off. As reported last month, the city of Flagstaff will end its curbside glass pickup service on July 1st as part of an ongoing effort to stabilize the finances of the solid waste section. Glass can be dropped off at the following locations: Downtown Connection Center, in the northwest corner of the public parking lot off of West Phoenix Avenue behind the bus transfer station; Northern Arizona University, in the southeast corner of parking lot P62B off of Pine Knoll Drive near the Disc Golf Course; City of Flagstaff Recycling Transfer Facility at 1800 East Butler Avenue, which is open weekdays from 9 a.m. to 3 p.m. Dawson Field / Continental Little League Field on the east side of the parking lot off of East Old Walnut Canyon Road; the intersection of Marketplace Drive and Research Center Drive by the entrance to the Coconino National Forest Flagstaff Ranger Station; the J. Lively Activity Center in the southwest corner of the parking lot off of Turquoise Drive. And Coconino County residents can drop off glass at the Cinder Lake landfill. And that article was titled "Catching Up with Flagstaff's Recycling Program." And again, that wraps up our front page headline coverage for today. Let's see what else we can find inside. Our next article today is about a topic you don't hear about every day these days. This is titled "Two Arrested, Two at Large After Alleged Train Robbery." The Coconino County Sheriff's Office, abbreviated CCSO, along with federal law enforcement agents and railway police, arrested two individuals on Friday, May 29th, who were allegedly observed removing merchandise from a freight train near Meteor Crater. CCSO said the report of the alleged robbery came during an ongoing cargo theft investigation. BNSF employees reportedly said they saw several individuals removing merchandise from a stopped train and loading it into two vehicles parked alongside the tracks. Detectives stopped a van leaving the area, resulting in two arrests. The second vehicle, a box truck, was spotted driving west on Interstate 40 within the boundaries of CCSO's Williams Patrol District west of Flagstaff. The truck did not pull over when deputies attempted a traffic stop. The driver of the truck subsequently crashed the vehicle and two men fled on foot. Deputies were unable to locate those two individuals. The two people arrested were Jaime Beltran Bojorquez, 31, and Gerardo Mares Vasquez, 29. Both were accused of burglary, theft of controlled property, and trafficking in stolen property, jail and court records show. According to a press release from CCSO on Thursday, the value of the recovered stolen property was more than $500,000. The agency did not specify what types were taken from the train, but a photograph of the open box truck shows cardboard boxes labeled with the logo of JBL, a consumer audio company known for its Bluetooth speakers and headphones. In January 2025 and March 2026, trains passing through this region were targeted because they were carrying unreleased Nike sneakers. And in February 2026, a BNSF train rolled through Flagstaff with dozens of open, unsecured cargo containers clearly visible, possibly, though not definitively, the aftermath of a burglary. BNSF has declined to comment on these incidents. The company has its own police department, but also coordinates with local, state, tribal, and federal law enforcement. And that was two arrested, two at large, after alleged train robbery. I'm going to take a moment here to remind you that you're listening to news from the Arizona Daily Sun in Flagstaff, brought to you by Sun Sounds of Arizona. Sun Sounds programming is directed to those who cannot use print material due to a disability. You can listen to our live streams and learn how you can support Sun Sounds at the website sunsounds.org. And don't forget, there is a free phone app available, Sun Sounds phone app available for both Android and Apple devices that allows you to listen to all of Sun Sounds content as well. Continuing with regional news, this is from the Las Vegas Review-Journal, entitled, Arizona and Nevada May Ease Colorado River Worries with California Ocean Desalination Deal. Sipping freshly desalinated water from the Pacific Ocean, water managers from Nevada, Arizona, and California ushered in what could become a game-changing agreement for the drought-stricken American West. Because San Diego has excess water available in its larger portfolio of supply, Nevada and Arizona officials are exploring how their states, part of the Colorado River system on the brink of collapse, could benefit. They signed a memorandum of understanding Wednesday at a press conference outside the Claude Bud Lewis Carlsbad desalination plant in northern San Diego County. The agreement reflects a priority to find new ways to solve drought, said Scott Cameron, acting commissioner of the U.S. Bureau of Reclamation, the federal agency responsible for managing water in the West. The Trump-Vance administration is interested in expanding desalination in the future, Cameron added. The Colorado River's future depends on collaborative planning and effective implementation, Cameron said. No single state agency or sector can solve these challenges alone. Today's agreement reflects the shared responsibility we all carry to protect this river. In essence, without building any more infrastructure, the agreement could allow Nevada or Arizona to utilize a portion of California's share of the Colorado River while California fills that gap with the plant's water. If a legal framework is established, it could allow for similar agreements for water sharing across state lines involving water recycling or desalination, according to the Bureau of Reclamation. The agencies that signed the non-binding agreement include the Bureau of Reclamation, the San Diego County Water Authority, the Metropolitan Water District of Southern California, the Southern Nevada Water Authority, the Arizona Department of Water Resources, the Central Arizona Project, and the Salt River Project. Nevada's representative at the signing was Colby Pellegrino, Deputy General Manager of Resources at the Southern Nevada Water Authority. However, the key issue is that the details, which have not been worked out, matter. Nick Serrano, Chair of the Board of Directors at the San Diego County Water Authority, emphasized in his speech Wednesday that the Memorandum of Understanding is just a first step. It's not clear how much a transfer would cost. Much like the Colorado River itself, there will be twists and turns ahead, Serrano said. There will be technical details to work through. There will be accounting questions, operational questions, and policy questions. But the destination is clear: a more stable, secure, and flexible water future for all of us in the Southwest. According to Dan Denham, general manager of the San Diego County Water Authority, the annual capacity of the plant is 56,000 acre-feet per year. He said that within existing permits, that number could grow to 62,000 acre-feet per year if one of the interested states helps fund the plant's expansion. An acre-foot of water, by most estimates, is enough to sustain 2 single-family households for a year. In an interview last month, Southern Nevada Water Authority General Manager John Insminger declined to say how much water Nevada could gain, pointing to the fact that San Diego County's demands could change over time. As Colorado River conditions grow more challenging, regional partnerships like this are an essential tool to help ensure sustainable water supplies, Insminger said in a statement Wednesday. This agreement allows us to explore forward-thinking strategic investments that will strengthen water resilience in Southern Nevada. A transfer could be a huge boon to Southern Nevada, a region that is only able to take up to 300,000 acre-feet of water per year from the Colorado River, the least of any state. Southern Nevada's consumptive use, after it cashed in credits from recycling, came in at 198,000 acre-feet last year. Under current proposals for shortages, and in the face of the worst snow season in decades, Nevada could agree to a cut of anywhere between 50,000 and 100,000 acre-feet of water in both 2027 and 2028. San Diego County is prepared to transfer all the water the plant generates, Denham said last month. Some of that may go to Arizona, the state that stands to lose the highest proportion of its water allocation under an imposed agreement from the federal government. We're looking to do things that have never been done before, and I think that's something that's both invigorating and challenging, Denham said Wednesday. And that article was titled, Arizona, Nevada May Ease Colorado River Worries with California Ocean Desalination Deal. Next up, we have an article from Cronkite News. This is titled, Senator Mark Kelly Warns That U.S. Weapons Shortage Hampers Ukraine's War with Russia. Arizona Senator Mark Kelly, fresh from a weekend visit to Ukraine, said the country's chances of winning its war with Russia remain strong, but he is concerned about the impact of the U.S. war with Iran on weapons deliveries. Ukraine has done a fantastic job with the resources at its disposal, he said. Things in the last several months have started to trend their way. Hopefully it continues. The Democrat said he hopes Russia's staggering casualty count will convince President Vladimir Putin to end the war, with casualties running as high as 35,000 a month, according to The Economist. This is a time of year that the Russians usually double down on their invasion force, but lately they've been having a hard time replacing the people that are killed on the battlefields, Kelly said. His visit to Ukraine came amid a sharp escalation in Russian strikes. A barrage of drones and missiles killed 22 people in Kiev on Tuesday, the day he spoke with reporters at the Capitol about his visit. Kelly said roughly 5 drones were intercepted over Odessa while he and other U.S. lawmakers attended the Black Sea Security Forum. This was Kelly's 4th visit to Ukraine since Russia invaded in 2022. At the Security Forum, he spoke on advancements in defense technology, disinformation, and U.S. alliances. He also visited nearby Moldova, a poor former Soviet bloc nation that hopes to join the European Union. Despite the positive outlook on Ukraine, Kelly warned that President Donald Trump's resistance to aid has hampered efforts to fend off Russia. Trump's decision to go to war with Iran 3 months ago left U.S. stockpiles depleted, further impacting Ukraine. On Wednesday, the House rebuked Trump's stance on Ukraine by approving roughly $1.8 billion in aid and $8 billion in loans, with a half dozen Republicans breaking ranks and siding with Democrats. The measure also includes further economic sanctions for Russia. Kelly also supports more U.S. support for Ukraine. This administration has done a poor job putting pressure on the Russian government and on Putin, he said. It's often hard to understand our president's relationship with Putin and his motivations. He called the war with Iran a gift to the Russians by cutting global oil supplies and creating a windfall for the Russian oil sector. In addition, U.S. weapon shortages have diminished the amount of munitions America is willing to provide for Ukrainian defense. When you expend a lot in the Middle East, you're going to be less comfortable delivering what Ukraine needs to defend itself, Kelly said. It's just a math problem. It's not hard. On May 26th, Ukrainian President Volodymyr Zelensky asked the White House and Congress for more Patriot missiles to protect Kiev and other cities against Russian ballistic weapons. But the U.S. now has a huge backlog of those interceptors. The Center for Strategic and International Studies estimated the U.S. has used 1,060 to 1,430 Patriots during the conflict with Iran, which could take 3 years to replenish. Kelly said he sees more optimism in Ukraine than earlier this year, but the effort to beat back Russia requires more from the U.S., maybe if they had everything they need right now, he said. And that was Senator Mark Kelly warns the U.S. weapons shortage hampers Ukraine's war with Russia. Next up, we have a series of local news briefs from the Daily Sun staff. The first one is titled, National Weather Service Issues Red Flag Warning for Flagstaff on Sunday. The National Weather Service issued a red flag warning for nearly all of northern Arizona from 10 a.m. to 8 p.m. Sunday, as well as a fire weather watch from 10 a.m. Monday to 8 p.m. Tuesday. In Flagstaff, Sunday's forecast included southwest winds of 15 to 25 miles per hour, with gusts up to 45 miles per hour, and a relative humidity between 9 and 18%. For Monday and Tuesday, south winds of 20 to 30 mph with gusts up to 40 mph were in the forecast, along with relative humidity between 7 and 16%. Temperatures in Flagstaff are expected to reach 80 degrees on Sunday and Monday, following a high of 84 on Saturday. The Flagstaff area was initially given a fire weather watch for Sunday before it was upgraded Friday afternoon. Grand Canyon Village also will be under a red flag warning from 10 a.m. to 8 p.m. on both Saturday and Sunday, as well as a fire weather watch from 10 a.m. Monday to 8 p.m. Tuesday. Temperatures were expected to be as high as 89 degrees on Saturday in Grand Canyon Village before falling back down to 85 on Sunday and 86 on Monday. Next brief is titled, Grand Canyon's Lipan Point to Close Through December. Lipan Point, an overlooking trailhead on the south rim of Grand Canyon National Park, will close for repair and rehabilitation work on June 22nd and remain closed until late December. The park announced the upcoming closure on Wednesday. Lipan Point Road, the short access road off of Desert View Drive, or Highway 64, will also be closed. Access to the Tanner Trail, which descends from Lipan Point to the Colorado River, will remain available. Hikers must park at No Name Point, about 1,000 feet west of Lipan Point Road, and walk to the Tanner Trailhead. Parking along Highway 64 near the Lipan Point Road intersection is not permitted. The rehabilitation project at Lippon Point will include asphalt removal, trail reconstruction, and trail resurfacing to improve visitor access and preserve the site for future use. Closing the area is necessary to protect visitors from construction-related hazards, including heavy equipment operations, construction materials, noise, and dusts. 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Camps run Monday to Friday from 9 a.m. to 4 p.m., with drop-offs beginning at 8:45. It says p.m., but I suspect they mean a.m. No camp will be held the week of July 4th, with the rest of the camp schedule including June 8th to 12th, Wild West Adventures, June 15th to 19th, Space Explorers, June 22nd to 26th, Sports and Team Building, July 6th to 10th, Survival Skills, July 13 to 17, Artistic Expressions, July 20 to 24, Science Sleuths, and July 27 to 31, Adventure Challenge. Next brief, Flagstaff Rotary Club announces grants to local organizations. Utilizing funds raised at its sixth annual golf tournament, the Flagstaff Rotary Club recently awarded $5,000 in grants to multiple local nonprofits. As is our tradition, club members nominate a variety of local causes, said Mike Williams, the Rotary Club president. This year, our board approved five organizations, each of which we are proud to present $1,000. The club's 2025 golf tournament was conducted in partnership with the Flagstaff Symphony, which was also a beneficiary. Checks were presented at the May 19th Flagstaff Rotary Club meeting to Chinle Planting Hope, which practices creative community development on the Navajo Nation. The money will go toward installing a permanent irrigation system for its Garden of Dreams, which grows vegetables for the rural community of Chinle. The Boys and Girls Club of Flagstaff, whose multiple community offerings range from after-school care for kids to character and leadership programs for teens. The Northern Arizona Alzheimer's and Dementia Alliance, an organization that offers support and resources to local caregivers. 928 Central, an initiative that helps dozens of Northern Arizona nonprofits realize their full potential through grant research, networking, collaboration, mentoring, and facility usage. Flagstaff Pro Rodeo, which will use the grant money to buy prizes for its youth events, from sheep riding to the calf scramble, held during the annual rodeo from June 4th to 6th, which is this weekend, at Fort Tuthill. For more information about the grants, this year's golf tournament that is scheduled for October, or the Flagstaff Rotary Club, send an email to philhagen@mac.com or visit flagstaffrotary.com. And here's the last of this set of local news briefs. This is Arizona Snow Bowl to host Real Wild and Woody Beer Fest, along with Brewers Cup Disc Golf Tournament. Arizona Snow Bowl will debut the Real Wild and Woody Beer Fest and Brewers Cup Disc Golf Tournament on June 13th and 14th. The new event will bring Arizona craft beer, scenic gondola rides, and high-altitude competition to one destination. The event is presented in partnership with the Arizona Craft Brewers Guild and invites guests to sample offerings from 24 Arizona breweries across three categories: real ales served from casks, wild, sour, and mixed fermentation beers, and woody barrel-aged releases, alongside flagship and seasonal favorites. Tasting packages start at $20 and include a ride on the Arizona gondola to the 11,500-foot summit. Real Wild and Woody brings together everything people love about summer at Snow Bowl, said Angie Grubb, marketing manager at Arizona Snow Bowl. Guests can escape the heat, sample Arizona craft beer in the pines, ride the gondola to 11,500 feet, and enjoy a mountain setting you can only experience in Flagstaff. The Brewers Cup Disc Golf Tournament, presented by Bird Doggy Disc Golf and Snow Bowl's 18-hole course, invites players of all skill levels to compete at 9,500 feet, where thinner air can affect the disc flight and distance, adding a challenge to every throw. Tournament entry includes beer fest admission, sampling tickets, and a gondola ride. The Real Wild and Woody Beer Fest runs Saturday, June 13th from noon to 6 p.m. and Sunday, June 14th from noon to 4 p.m. Disc golf tournament check-in begins at 8 a.m. both days, with competition rounds starting at 8:45 a.m. An award ceremony Sunday afternoon, or an award ceremony, that's what it says, but we'll modify that to say an award ceremony will take place Sunday afternoon. Beer Fest activities are limited to guests 21 and older. The disc golf tournament is open to all ages, though minors must be accompanied by an adult. Tickets and tournament registration are available at snowbowl.ski. And again, that wraps up that set of local news briefs. Next up today is our letters to the editor, and the first one there is titled, Witnessing the True Definition of Teamwork. With Nurses Week just behind us, I felt compelled to write this. I was recently released from Flagstaff Medical Center. I then had to return to the ER after my discharge for another visit. What I witnessed in the ER is hard to quantify. I remember the days where medical professionals wore uniforms or smocks. Now, maybe 1 in 50 are wearing smocks. T-shirts, hoodies, and tennis shoes are now the uniforms of choice. There is more ink on the arms, necks, and faces of these professionals than you will find in the Declaration of Independence. The jewelry on the ears, noses, and eyes make it hard to define what role they play. For the record, I have absolutely no problem with the clothing or personal choices for ink or jewelry. With those observations, these professionals are the hardest working people I have ever witnessed. They define teamwork because without it, patients' care would be compromised. Watching the continuous, fast-paced movements of these pros in one of the busiest emergency rooms in Arizona is amazing. Whether it is a nurse, a tech, a maintenance person, or a doctor, every single one of them knows exactly what their responsibilities are to provide care for everything from a broken bone to a heart attack or an addict needing attention for their addiction. And then a helicopter lands and brings in a critical patient, and their amazing team reacts with the calm and professionalism that they do with a patient with the flu. I thought about the training that goes into making sure that every professional in the ER knows exactly what their role is when a patient arrives, beginning with triage, then registration, and then patient care. Every company in America should witness this true definition of teamwork. No matter what the injury, sickness, or treatment involved, they go to work as a team, and patient care could not be handled without every member of the team doing their part. My hat is off to the amazing professionals who work in an emergency room. Signed, Gary Held, Flagstaff. Next letter. What comes next for Abrego Garcia? After reading, Judge dismisses Abrego Garcia case, May 26th, I am curious as to what is next for Abrego Garcia. Will he sue the administration for $1.8 billion to provide recompense for all he and his family have been through for the last year plus? Or is that kind of money meant solely for adjudicated criminals that beat police officers with flagpoles and smear their own fecal matter on the walls of our Congress building? I trust that our Arizona Daily Sun shall keep us informed of updates. Signed, Oksana Dressler, Flagstaff. That wraps up letters, and now it's on to obituaries, and we have a few. This first is for Ronald Hebert, April 16, 1946 to June 1st, 2026. Ronald Dean Hebert, 80, of Flagstaff, Arizona, passed away peacefully in his sleep. He was born in Clinton, Oklahoma, to the late Albert and Frieda Hebert. He had a productive career as a researcher, professor, and journal editor, with hundreds of citations of his articles. He worked to improve natural areas and help endangered species in the U.S. and abroad with the National Park Service, and was a master gardener in his free time. He served his country in the Navy during the Vietnam War. He is survived by his wife, Diane, children Renee, Lindsay, and Cassie, sons-in-law Scott Bossel, his grandchildren Avery, Arlo, Beckler, Juniper, Gage, Lily, and Jace. He is also survived by his sisters, Marcia and Linda. He is preceded in death by his parents, daughter Lisa and sister Roma Jean. His ashes will be spread in Cedar Breaks, Utah on July 21st. If you wish to send words to share or condolences, please contact www.BuellerFuneralHome.com. And that was an obituary for Ronald Hebert. Our next obituary is for Robert Hartwick. Robert Lee Hartwick, 92, passed away on May 26, 2026, surrounded by family and friends at his home in Flagstaff, Arizona. He was born in Redlands, California on January 29, 1934, to Robert and Ethel Hartwick. He was preceded in death by his parents, his wife of 58 years, Joyce Rodder Hartwick, brother Richard R. Hartwick, son William D. Hartwick, and grandson Darren Hartwick. He is survived by his daughter, Colleen M. Brockhauser, daughter-in-law Eileen Hartwick, son Robert Hartwick, 10 grandchildren, and 16 great-grandchildren. A celebration of life will be held June 11, 2026, at 12 noon at the Needles Elks Lodge, Needles, California. In lieu of flowers, donations may be made to Horses, Heroes, and Hope in Flagstaff, Arizona. Condolences may be shared with the family at NorvellOwensMortuary.com. And that was an obituary for Robert Hartwick. And our final obituary is for Randy G. Sims. Randy Sims, 70, passed away April 30th, 2026, at his home in Cottonwood, Arizona, with his wife of 47 years, Deborah, by his side. Born in Yuma, Randy graduated from Kofa High School in 1973 and later attended Universal Technical Institute in Phoenix. He dedicated over 46 years to the Masons, owned Route 66 RV and Auto in Flagstaff, and taught scuba diving at NAU. Randy loved adventure, including skydiving, sailing, scuba diving, and Jeep trail riding. He will be remembered for his kindness and joyful spirit. A celebration of life will be held July 18th at 1 p.m. at Cottonwood Community Clubhouse, 805 North Main Street, Cottonwood, Arizona. Parking available in the rear. And that was an obituary for Randy G. Sims, and that wraps up our obituaries for today. And that's all the time we have today for news from the Daily Sun from the Saturday, June 6th edition. You've been listening to Sun Sounds of Arizona. This is your volunteer reader, Joe, and I'd like to thank you all for listening today and urge you to have a wonderful weekend, what's left of it. Enjoy the rest of the week. Stay well, and I'll catch you next time. Bye for now, folks.
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Hello and welcome to the New York Times Magazine program. I'm Julie Mink, a volunteer reader for Sun Sounds of Arizona. In this edition of the New York Times Magazine for June 7th, 2026, from the diagnosis section, her throat was on fire, what was wrong? But first, a feature story. The average guy's outsmarting Wall Street on prediction markets. How prediction market sharps have made millions wagering on everything from war to rotten tomatoes. This article was written by Adam Isco. The joke among young men these days is that everybody's got a little money riding on something. Football games, foreign elections, the odds of a U.S. military strike. Except, it's not really a joke. I recently made $3.79 guessing when the United States would attack Tehran. I pocketed 85 cents when Thu Lam was reelected General Secretary of the Communist Party of Vietnam. I took home $83.64 after the rock climber Alex Honnold successfully climbed the skyscraper Taipei 101 without a rope. My wagers were all placed on a prediction market site called Polymarket. Polymarket is sort of like the NASDAQ or the New York Stock Exchange, except instead of buying and selling shares of publicly traded companies like Apple or Microsoft, the platform allows you to trade on what will happen in the future. Who will win the midterms? How much will the Fed cut rates next month? Will the government shut down? Well, it did, and I lost an entire month's rent. That one really hurt. Polymarket and its main rival, Kalshi, are the two largest prediction markets in the world. My wagers were a drop in the bucket. Together, the two platforms processed $25 billion in trading volume in April, up tenfold from a year ago. That's roughly 1/50 of 1% of the volume traded on the NASDAQ. Both platforms insist that they're not gambling websites and that their users trade on event contracts rather than place bets. But, in any case, they're becoming mainstream. Polymarket has inked exclusive partnerships with the parent companies of the Wall Street Journal and the New York Stock Exchange. Kalshi has announced agreements with CNN, CNBC, the Associated Press, and Fox News. Nearly 40% of American men between the ages of 18 and 34 have made a trade. Getting here wasn't straightforward. Not long ago, the government was trying to shut the platforms down. In 2022, during the Biden administration, the Commodity Futures Trading Commission, which, in addition to regulating prediction markets, oversees derivatives, exchanges for more traditional commodities such as wheat and lean hog and oil futures, effectively banned Polymarket, which is cryptocurrency-based, from serving American customers. The company shut down its U.S.-based operations and relocated to Panama. A year and a half later, the commission blocked Kalshi from permitting users to speculate on which political party would control Congress. Kalshi went to court. In the fall of 2024, Kalshi won its case against the CFTC, opening the door to legal election betting in the United States. Prediction market traders wagered billions of dollars on Kalshi and Polymarket during the 2024 presidential race. Days after the election, the FBI raided the home of Polymarket's chief executive during an apparent investigation into whether the company had allowed U.S. users to trade on the site. The CFTC and the Department of Justice later closed the investigations without bringing charges. The CFTC has also become friendly to the industries it regulates, which have deep ties to the Trump family. In July 2025, Polymarket purchased a federally licensed derivatives exchange and clearinghouse, which helped them secure CFTC approval.
As of this writing, users in the United States can bet on a couple of political markets, 10 weather markets, for instance, the high temperature tomorrow in Miami, and a lot of sports. On Kalshi, sports wagers are the largest betting category, accounting for roughly 70% of all revenue on the platform. But users on both platforms can wager on just about anything. The price of Bitcoin, the duration of Donald Trump and Xi Jinping's handshake, whether the headlines on the front page of this newspaper will use the word stupid in a given week. Unlike a sports betting handshake, whether the headlines on the front page of this newspaper will use the word stupid in a given week. Unlike a sports betting app or a casino,

affect reality, and it's incredibly difficult for even the most seasoned Wall Street traders to find an edge. Prediction markets, on the other hand, are so immature and so illiquid, there's just not enough money moving around in them that the price may not reflect reality. That means there are opportunities everywhere for money-hungry traders. Insider trading is one of them. In April, federal prosecutors in the United States announced charges against Master Sergeant Gannon Ken Van Dyke for using classified non-public information to profit from his participation in Operation Absolute Resolve, during which U.S. forces captured President Nicolas Maduro of Venezuela. Van Dyke pleaded not guilty. Earlier this year, Israeli officials also arrested several people accused of using classified information to place polymarket bets on military operations. Insiders on the platform are suspected to have made $1.2 million betting on a U.S. strike on Iran. But not everyone needs insider tips to get rich on prediction markets. An army of sharps, a loosely coordinated group of traders who are each making 6- and 7-figure annual returns, has found something far more valuable and far more interesting, a gap in the financial world order. These sharps have built a system to exploit it by figuring out what other people don't yet know. Like Wall Street analysts, they get their edge from research, hours scouring public voter data, building financial models, and even contacting professors, journalists, and actual Wall Street analysts to get a leg up. Right now, they are getting very, very rich. Like many inexperienced bettors, I've lost thousands of dollars to sharps. Amateurs like me are known to sharps as squares, fish, retards, total idiots, and dumb money. A 25-year-old sharp who goes by the username @frozen, F-R-O-S-E-N, told me, I really am just taking money from people. Frozen is a graduate student, and he turned $200 into nearly $500,000 last year. Every dollar that I gain is someone losing, and there's just a lot of people joining, betting, losing, and leaving, he said, laughing nervously. And then there's a group of a couple hundred people consistently winning. And that's the story. It was a sharp who initially showed me how to set up a Polymarket account. He offered to explain it over Signal after we met on X. I already had a Kalshi account, which was much easier to set up, aside from the hassle of uploading my driver's license in order to trade. First, because I wanted to bet on more than just sports and the weather, he helped me skirt Polymarket's rules by downloading a VPN app that spoofs my IP address so I appear to be based in Dublin. Next, he helped me transfer funds into a phantom digital wallet using a network called Polygon. Like thousands of other degens, degenerate gamblers, I could now place Polymarket wagers on anything and everything. Crude oil prices, Eurovision predictions, a Russia-Ukraine ceasefire. Will Jesus Christ return before 2027? The New York Times does not allow prediction market betting on news events. I began trading these markets long before I was under contract to write this article, and any proceeds from wagers I've placed for journalistic purposes, which were all made using my own money, were donated to a gambling addiction organization. The only way to really understand the markets, I told myself, was to see what the sharps saw, to find them and convince them to speak candidly with me about their strategies, and even to trade alongside them until I could figure out what they were really up to. I had to penetrate the world of the sharps. On a recent Sunday afternoon in Bucks County, Pennsylvania, a 26-year-old elementary school teacher named
Brandon

0: Fien agreed to meet at his grandmother's house. Fien had told me that he still lives with his parents because he's trying to pay off debt. College tuition, car payments, grad school. I thought I was going to have to live with my parents till I was 30, he said. Fien still lives with them, but because they were renovating their house, the whole family agreed to meet at his grandmother's place across town. There were family photos everywhere. A Thomas Kincaid painting hung over the fireplace. Fien's parents sat on a floral couch, and he was nearby fidgeting in an upholstered wingback chair. His grandmother, who was dressed in a blue puffer vest, sat quietly across from him. I was stuck, Fien said. I was like, when am I going to be able to have my own life? In October 2024, on a whim, he made an account on Kalshi. Fien's first trade, a wager on Kamala Harris, was a disaster. A month of grocery money gone. So he deleted the app and went back to real life. He played gin rummy with his parents in the kitchen after work. He prepped math and social studies lessons and obsessed over the choreography for a fifth and sixth grade performance to be held in the elementary school cafeteria. Then, late one night, a friend he had met years before on Twitter explained that he could bet on the pop music charts. Fien couldn't believe it. I've always been obsessed with music, he explained. He deposited $3,000 in his Kalshi account. On February 2, 2025, Fien noticed Kalshi had 98% odds of Lady Gaga and Bruno Mars's Die With a Smile topping the Billboard Hot 100 chart. No, he thought, it's going to be Travis Scott. He told me he then discovered that Scott had sold more than 100,000 singles by inspecting his website source code. He was right. Within an hour, Fien had made a return of nearly 10,000% on his $80 wager, which he had placed on his phone while lying in bed. I went downstairs to my parents and I was like, I just made $8,000, he recalled. His parents were dumbfounded and told him to cash out immediately. Fien withdrew his initial deposit and then began trading with real gusto. We're not a gambling family at all, his mother told me. As a mom, you worry. It's like, what are you doing? But once he sets his mind to something, he finds a way to do it. It's been a good run since. Fien earned his entire school teacher's salary during the first 6 weeks of this year. I told my grandma yesterday that I've made $110,000, he said, again grinning. I'm at $115,000 now. His grandma cut in. Stop telling people that. Most of the sharps I spoke with, many of whom asked to be identified by one of their usernames out of fear of being hacked or even crypto-kidnapped, started out like Fien. At Jester the Goose, a college student studying computer science, deployed an open-source machine learning tool to predict the outcome of the Chess World Championships. He has turned $2 into more than $150,000. At Prince Hal, a struggling screenwriter turned full-time Kalshi trader, has been trading for about a decade. He showed me how he built inflation forecasting models that consistently outperform major financial institutions to the tune of $3.7 million in lifetime profits. Me and the banks are doing the same thing, Prince Hal said. I think it says more about the market than it does about me. They can't beat an acting major in a garage with Excel. I asked a macroeconomist who forecasts inflation for a prominent Wall Street hedge fund to review Prince Hal's trades and methodology. I'm actually dumbfounded, he told me. This guy might literally be Nostradamus. Caleb Davies, a middle-aged IT professional who lives in the Minneapolis suburbs, uses a $600 Lenovo ThinkPad to place his trades on Kalshi. He has turned about $14,000 from his family's savings account into more than $500,000. "I didn't go to some Ivy League school," he said. "I'm just some dipshit in the Midwest." Davies told me how he had recently placed $90,000 in wagers on the top Spotify artist of the year. "I don't trade my own stocks," Davies said. "I don't do crypto. I don't do sports betting. In those cases, you have the smartest people in the world with unlimited budgets doing research. How am I going to compete with them?" For now, Davies doesn't really have to. But Wall Street is increasingly paying attention to prediction markets. Big bank analysts are starting to begin hiring prediction market traders. Jeff Yass, a former poker player who co-founded Susquehanna International Group, one of Wall Street's largest and most respected trading firms, told me that Susquehanna is bullish on them. "We've been doing this in Dublin forever," he said. "It's thrilling to see that it's probably going to come in a very big way to the United States." While we spoke, Yass was sitting in a conference room off the main Susquehanna trading floor just outside Philadelphia. Every so often he'd glance at the stock ticker board on the wall to his right. Susquehanna also has its own prediction market desk, and for now it's one of the few large institutional players on Kalshi. It operates as a market maker, the closest thing prediction markets have to the house in a casino, which means that whenever I log into Kalshi and want to place a bet, Susquehanna is usually willing to take it for a small fee built into the price. Increasingly, Yass said, the firm's big money clients, hedge funds mostly, have become interested in prediction markets, too, because they present a unique way to hedge risk. "It's not like any big institution has any advantage," Yass said. "So if you're clever and you're figuring out situations that have really never been thought about before in a creative, quantitative way, well, there's a tremendous opportunity." He told me that as soon as the CFTC further clarifies rules around prediction markets, institutional investors will flood into the market. "Then we think it'll explode," he said. Already the parent company of the New York Stock Exchange has invested $1.6 billion into Polymarket. Prime brokers including Clear Street and Merrick's are building out access for hedge fund clients on Kalshi. Casual bettors like me, the squares, rarely beat Susquehanna, but sharps often take the firm for a ride. "There's a lot of sharps out there, and they're winning. And guess who they're beating?" Yass said. "Us," he said. "We're a big share of the volume, so when they figure something out and they want to make a sharp bet, we're often on the other side of it." The best traders often work alone and try to hide their edge. At Domer, who is widely regarded as one of the most successful prediction market traders on Polymarket, having put money on Robert Francis Prevost's election as Pope and J.D. Vance's selection to be vice president, will sometimes email Bloomberg reporters or university professors to try to get a leg up. "It's every man for himself," he told me. He's made nearly $5 million. At Carr, who has made more than $1.3 million, is rumored to use a $30,000 per year Bloomberg terminal. He denies he has one. Some say that at Remember Amalek, who is up more than $750,000, scraped the Nobel Prize Committee website hours before the Peace Prize announcement in order to bet on Maria Corina Machado. He declined to confirm that he had done this, which the Nobel Committee described as digital espionage, then went on to tell me that he made more than $250,000 on the trade. Many sharps I spoke with said they have been approached by trading firms with potential job offers, though they're not yet taking them. One prominent sharp told me he refuses to attend any interviews in business attire. Why work for Wall Street when you can beat Gordon Gekko at his own game? "We're trying to entice some of those people to come work for us," Yas said of the Sharps. His pitch: "You'll have less risk. We can give you a guaranteed salary. We can give you health care. Together we can bet bigger. Together we can make more money. And by being in a room with a bunch of smart people, you can get a lot better. The interaction is very, very valuable. We can all improve our skills by being together as opposed to being alone in your apartment." Many Sharps do place trades in their apartments, but I found that they are certainly not trading alone. The top Sharps on Kalshi and Polymarket are in near constant contact. In Discord servers and Slack channels and DMs on X, sharing information, coordinating their trades, and shooting the breeze. Domer has an exclusive Slack channel called SAPI, which has been a reliable place for Sharps to pool intelligence since 2016. In another chat room, a trader named @scar found the 2025 Time Magazine Person of the Year cover buried online before it was supposed to go live, which he then posted to the chat. Users wagered more than $75 million, and the Sharps made a fortune. One well-known Discord server with a channel called #GayNonChristianTalkForSinners is widely rumored to have been infiltrated by agents from the FBI and the CFTC. It's infested with feds, one prominent trader told me. It's like a roach colony. There's a spirit of altruism in these groups. @Mr.Ozy, a former management consultant who recently began training as a psychotherapist and who has made more than $750,000 trading on prediction markets, told me, "We're all supporting each other. We're testing scenarios. We're testing arguments. I'm sharing everything I know." Sometimes when a trader is low on cash and another has a big bankroll, the Sharps, many of whom often do not know each other's legal names, will offer to stake one another. When one 24-year-old prediction market trader lost more than $1 million in a crypto hack, five or six guys he knew from Discord pitched in to help him get some of it back. Another guy offered to float him six figures. "Obviously, that was the worst day of my life," the trader told me, "but I thought it was pretty cool that people I've mostly never met banded together to pay me money that they really didn't have to." The private chat rooms are most active during breaking news events. Intricate discussions about the movements of MH-47G Chinook helicopters are commonplace, but sometimes Sharps are just coordinating the best way to buy up ignorance. Recently, after President Trump announced he would nominate the financier Kevin Warsh as the next chair of the Federal Reserve, a conspiracy theory spread online that he would instead choose Judy Shelton, who was an economic policy advisor, during his first campaign. The market saw $127,684,065 in Shelton trades on Polymarket. Warsh was nominated. The dumb money lost millions, and, per usual, the Sharps won big. You can't stop the noobs, the newbies, from buying literally worthless shares over and over and over again every single day, a trader who goes by @Semi told me. You can't stop them. Like most successful Sharps, the trader known as @CarnitasTaco wagers in all sorts of markets: gas prices, measles cases, federal debt, basketball. But his real edge is in forecasting elections. Over the past 5 years, he has made hundreds of thousands of dollars outsmarting pollsters and pundits. 18 months ago, after using vote-by-mail data to predict that Jackie Rosen, Democrat of Nevada, would win re-election to the U.S. Senate, CarnitasTaco was invited to join a private group called MAGA Kiwi Club. MAGA Kiwi Club members can be found trading at any hour of the day. The group recently let me observe their activities, setting up a separate chat so I could follow along in real time. Its members ask me not to publish their real names or their precise returns. MAGA Kiwi Club resembles a proto-hedge fund built entirely on trust. To some extent, there is trust formed virtually, one member at LabVec told me, but a lot of it is backstopped by going to each other's weddings. Each year, the group, whose name is deliberately a little ridiculous, since it doesn't have any genuine MAGA supporters, mints millions of dollars in profit. Like several other bespoke, secretive prediction market trading teams, the group doesn't share a single bankroll so much as coordinate a decentralized one. Each of its dozen or so members has a different area of expertise. Prince Hal, the struggling screenwriter turned Nostradamus, focuses on predicting inflation data. At Uther Duell is an expert modeler. LabVec is a voter data specialist. 2 years ago, he beat other traders, having correctly forecast the results in a California congressional race after identifying hundreds of uncounted ballots in public election data. Not long after returning from a team bonding trip in Mexico, MAGA Kiwi Club members met me at a Homewood Suites in Dallas, where they plan to do some in-person polling for the upcoming Democratic Senate primary in Texas between the big tent candidate James Tallarico and the firebrand Jasmine Crockett, both running for a seat that the party hopes they can flip to blue. MAGA Kiwi Club was prepared to wager more than $1 million on the election, and the team was focused on working out a strategy for door-to-door polling in order to gather the data they needed to build a model and predict the winner. Crockett was leading in the polls by 12 to 18 points, but MAGA Kiwi Club was skeptical. In New Jersey, all the public polls were wrong, Carnitas Taco told me, referencing the 2025 election for governor, and we were right. Total winnings, $1.4 million. For Texas, he said, we were like, let's just build a poll from the ground up. In the hotel room, LabVec and Carnitas Taco were joined by At Manan Mahana, who was dressed in zip-off hiking pants and an REI fleece, At Tess Beelink, who worked as a full-time software engineer at a blue-chip firm, and Uther Duell, who, like others on the team, donates a significant portion of his winnings to groups addressing the existential risk posed by artificial intelligence. At KJ42069 arrived late because he had been on a whale-watching cruise with some other pals in Cabo. Around 11:30 p.m., LabVec messaged Mana an Excel file with past voter data, and with the assistance of Claude, Mana wrote a Python script to filter the file, first flagging likely Texas voters based on vote history, then identifying promising neighborhoods to target. Duplexes and apartment buildings were to be strictly avoided. Single-family homes with consistent primary voters were ideal. In the morning, the group would split up. LabVec and Uther Duell would knock on doors in a predominantly Hispanic neighborhood in Fort Worth. The others would canvass some suburbs in Plano. I think we can get to every Latino door, LabVec said. There's only like 3,000 of them. We can't do 3,000, Uther Duell said, laughing. Why not? LabVec said. 1,500 per person? That seems easy. He wasn't laughing. Ideally, we'd run between the houses. I would like to now just take a brief moment to remind you that you are listening to the New York Times Magazine program. I'm Julie Mink, volunteer reader for Sun Sounds of Arizona. On Saturday morning, as LabVec jogged from door to door in Fort Worth, Mana strolled toward a brick home in Plano where, according to his spreadsheet, a 62-year-old white man who often voted for Democrats in primaries lived with his wife. Mana rang the doorbell, then knocked and rang again, and after some time, a large man dressed in pajamas opened it. Mana, who dropped out of one of the nation's top physics PhD programs to trade prediction markets full-time, cleared his throat. I'm a researcher studying the election, he said. I was wondering if you're planning on voting in the primary for Senate. The man tried to close the door. I don't need any information, he said firmly. I'm not providing any information. Could you tell me who you're voting for? I'm doing laundry right now. There's really no way you could tell me? The door slammed shut. Mana Mana turned to me and smiled. Well, that's better than what we've been getting, he said. Across town, Iabvek and Uther Duel were having more luck in Marine Park, a predominantly Hispanic neighborhood in Fort Worth. On Discord, Uther Duel wrote to the group, 5 for 5 for Tallarico so far. In Chilaw, we get to 100 for 100. MAGA Kiwi Club had told me that Hispanic voters were the key to the election. If enough of them cast ballots for Tallarico, then Crockett, who was leading in the polls among black voters, wouldn't stand a chance. After lunch, Uther Duel updated the group again. Got 2 likely Tallarico Latino people who got me in a long convo about the evils of the liberal agenda. In Plano, meanwhile, things had improved for everyone else after they started being more candid about what they were actually doing, gathering information in order to gamble. Tess Baling was the first MAGA Kiwi Club member to embrace the idea. He knocked on the door of a ranch-style home with a Plano, Texas, We Back the Blue sign in the yard. A woman answered the door. To be honest, we bet on elections, Tess Baling said. We want to figure out who's going to win this race and make some money. The woman opened her mouth blankly, clearly a gasp. Then she spoke for a full 5 minutes about why she was voting for the Republican incumbent, Senator John Cornyn. Down the block, Mana Mana tried the same strategy at a large brick house with a large blue Ford F-150 parked outside. A woman wearing gray Skechers and yoga pants stepped onto her front porch. I wouldn't tell very many people that, she said, but that's coming from an old white lady, and you're in an old white lady neighborhood. The woman went on about why she was voting for Tallarico instead of Crockett. Then she said, I'm for free enterprise and capitalism and all that, if you're paying your taxes. I am, Mana Mana said. Well, I have no problem with how you're making your money, she said. I don't know if I contributed anything to your research, she waved her hands above her head, making air quotes. But hey, you could be doing something else your Saturday afternoon. In his spreadsheet, Mana Mana marked down the woman's response. MAGA Kiwi Club's sample size was small. They knocked on about 1,000 doors, but it still felt as if they had discovered something valuable. People really, really liked James Tallarico. The group put down hundreds of thousands of dollars on him winning, and I decided to test their methods by hitching my wagon to theirs. I bet that Tallarico would win. Early on election night, as polls were closing, but before most precincts reported the results, things did not seem to be going well for Tallarico, at least to my eyes. The guys were remarkably calm. Carnitas Taco messaged the group on Discord. Humble MAGA, stay strong. Then the chat went silent as the group assembled for a conference call. I wasn't invited, so I sat on my couch and doom-scrolled as I watched TV. An hour later on Discord, Carnitas Taco wrote, Easy, Tallarico. I sighed with relief. In minutes, Tallarico's odds on Kalshi and Polymarket moved from 91% to a 99% chance of winning, in large part because MAGA Kiwi Club and other sharps had decided the race was over and quickly jockeyed to purchase all the remaining available shares. This jolted the price. MAGA Kiwi Club made roughly $200,000, much less than they had hoped. I won $4,333.93, which I donated to the National Council on Problem Gambling. It felt great to win, but I found myself wondering about the traders who lose. In the Tallarico race, for instance, a user named @moneymaker6969 lost $5. @1123 lost $45,758.14. Don't cry for Juan123. The account has made nearly $750,000 in the past 5 months. Brandon Feen, the trader who lives with his parents, told me that he doesn't like to think about people losing when he wins. It doesn't feel good, so I've created a whole narrative in my head that it's a video game, and the money is points, and that's what I do to make myself feel better, he said. It kills me that I'm basically taking people's money, but at the end of the day I have to remember that everyone is doing this at their own volition. Even MAGA Kiwi Club can find itself on the losing side of the ledger. Last year, for instance, the group lost nearly $1 million when Nicursor Dan won the Romanian presidential election. I don't like to talk about Romania, Uther Duhl told me, groaning. They and other sharps vastly overestimated Zoran Mamdani's margin of victory in last year's New York City mayoral race. As with any other financial instrument, the consensus view reflected in prediction markets isn't always the best guess. Sometimes the wisdom of the crowd is simply wrong. The market significantly mispriced several down-ballot 2026 Oscar winners. On Kalshi, in the days leading up to the Super Bowl, the odds were as high as 9-1 that Mark Wahlberg would attend the game. This was thanks to a failed insider tip. Delta Chi fraternity brother at Clemson University, who was a classmate of Wahlberg's daughter, reportedly heard that the actor would be there, and the gossip, literally free money, the frat bro wrote in one text message, spread via group chats and then across the country. Wahlberg never showed up. Still, prediction markets are more accurate than not. According to a recent independent analysis, most markets are, on average, at least 80% accurate a month before they resolve. In February, three economists published a working paper that found Kalshi traders tended to be as accurate as professional economic forecasters at predicting key economic indicators such as unemployment, inflation, and even the Fed rate. Even more striking, the economists wrote, was that Kalshi markets offered not only accurate information, but continuously accurate information, often in markets where no comparable financial instrument had previously existed. This is because the sharps never really log off. Some skip social activities entirely. Others just bring their laptops to house parties. Before the war with Iran, traders placed huge wagers that oil prices would fall, and they did. Last year, they called several races correctly, including the race for governor in Virginia and New Jersey, months ahead of the elections. Which helps explain why, according to a technology investment firm, more than one-third of American voters have consulted a prediction market during the past year, and why Kalshi had nearly 810 million unique page views on election night in 2024. Most people who open up a prediction market website or app, Jeff Yass of Susquehanna told me, aren't ever going to place a trade. They just want to know, he said. Still, a recent poll found that only 4% of Americans and 7% of young men thought prediction markets were good for society. When I ask strangers what they associate with prediction markets, most people shake their heads and say something about sports betting or insider trading. It's hard to blame them. Recently, a data analytics firm told reporters at CBS News that it had identified a cluster of polymarket accounts that made $2.4 million betting almost exclusively on U.S. military operations. Other insiders have profited on everything from YouTube shows to congressional candidates wagering on their own congressional races. Kalshi and Polymarket have hired big money lobbyists to turn the tide of public opinion. They have each said that they're cracking down on insider trading. Kalshi has a team of experts who use AI to flag suspicious accounts. It's against our policy and it may be illegal to lie in Kalshi investigation, just like it's illegal to lie to a court, a Kalshi spokesperson told me. But that doesn't mean insider trading has stopped, and it's no surprise that Congress is getting involved. Lawmakers on both sides of the aisle have introduced bills to bar certain federal employees and elected officials from trading on political events. Senators and their staff are already prohibited from doing so. Another would prohibit wagers on terrorism, assassination, war, and other markets related to death. To comply with the CFTC, Kalshi already prohibits such markets, which is part of why Kalshi refunded everyone who wagered that Ali Hosseini Khamenei would leave office in February. Regulators in more than a dozen states and tribal governments have also sued Kalshi in court, issued cease and desist letters, and even filed criminal charges for allegedly operating an illegal gambling business. So far, Kalshi appears to be winning the battle in federal court. An appeals court ruled that New Jersey cannot regulate the platform, and a district judge permanently blocked Arizona's criminal prosecution. Congress preempted the states on the issue, a Kalshi spokesperson told me. Mechanistically, state regulation does not work for financial exchanges. It'd be like trying to ban the New York Stock Exchange only in Minnesota. Still, on May 19th, Minnesota became the first state in the nation to ban prediction markets. The Trump administration is suing the state in response. A state court in Nevada has also banned Kalshi outright, and other political opposition is picking up nationwide. In March, President Trump's former acting White House Chief of Staff, Mick Mulvaney, started a group called Gambling is Not Investing. He told a reporter recently that, if it looks like a sports bet, if it sounds like a sports bet, if it pays off like a sports bet, if it's on a sporting event, it's a sports bet. The CFTC disagrees. According to the federal government, my March Madness and NBA conference finals wagers weren't sports bets, but federally regulated event contracts. The question will likely be settled by the U.S. Supreme Court. The Sharps, for their part, aren't waiting for the courts to decide because they're still winning big, but many wonder if that window is closing. I'm incredibly scared of regulatory issues, Frosin said. It leads to fewer and fewer users. In April, for instance, Polymarket and Kalshi were partially banned in Brazil. Across Europe, more countries are applying gambling laws to election betting. Iabvec of MAGA Kiwi Club worried the platforms themselves were behaving extremely unethically, which would invite only more regulation. They're listing markets with potential negative externalities or dubious ethics, like military strike markets and death markets, and they're focusing on getting gamblers addicted instead of pursuing some of the positive visions for prediction markets, hedging risks, testing your epistemics by putting money behind your opinions, diffusing useful information into the world. Carnitas Taco told me that state regulators in the United States might also smell blood in the water, and that if the Democrats win in 2028, big changes could be coming. These companies have really pissed off the left, he said. A Kalshi spokesperson told me, traders tell us that Kalshi is fairer and less predatory than casinos and sportsbooks because there is no house that wins when customers lose. The company recently made a $2 million investment in the National Council on Problem Gambling. Regulation isn't the only threat. Carr, the trader who is said to have a Bloomberg terminal, told me that his peers are more worried about being edged out. All the sharps I know are worried about the growth that could bring in people smarter than us, he told me, like people who develop AI algorithms. I'm going to stop doing this the moment I start being wrong more than I'm right, Prince Hal said. Eventually, the markets are going to catch up to our expertise. But not everyone is so worried about losing ground. Caleb Davies, the IT guy from Minneapolis, told me, I could hold my own against anyone on Rotten Tomatoes markets. Davies interviewed at Susquehanna, in fact, and he said that the firm told him they couldn't scrape certain websites for data. It would violate their corporate policies. Davies doesn't follow the same rules. I have 2 years of data they wouldn't have access to, plus all the experience, he said. We'll be fine. The bad traders won't. Davies and his fellow sharps may be confident, but once the courts and regulators clear up the uncertainty around prediction markets, Wall Street will flood the market with cash and insight. The market will mature, and the sharps may find there's no one left to beat. Someone always has to lose. Last year, when I first spoke with Mr. Dot Ozy, the trader who is training to be a psychotherapist, he asked to remain anonymous. The next time we talked, he insisted that I use his name, Piotr Marek. I'd like to own what I do, Marek said. In my other jobs, I'm motivated by making this world a better place. And then, with prediction markets, I come and click some buttons in the evening on my computer, and I pick up some money from some people who don't know what they're doing. He continued, It's tricky. There's a part of me that's really happy because I can support my family, and I'm having a lot of fun because it's a game. And then there's also a part of me that despises polymarket. Merrick sighed. It's hard to generate a prosperous life for yourself these days. People might not be able to afford betting on polymarket, but their other alternatives are so poor that they spend money they shouldn't be spending, and they're donating it to a person like me. And that's when things get sad. 2 weeks later, Merrick sent me a message explaining that after having a conversation with his partner, he had a preliminary plan of scaling down his polymarket trading. I noticed a growing separation from real life around me, he wrote. It doesn't seem worth the money. The next time we spoke, Merrick was at his house in the countryside outside a major European capital. He looked tired, as if he had aged several years and several weeks. I'm up $115,000 this month, he said. Why the hell do I need $100,000 in a month? He laughed. Give me $10,000 and I'll be happy. There's this voice in me saying, Why do you need all this money? And then there's a voice saying, I want to make as much money as possible because prediction markets might not exist as a profitable way to make money in a year or two, and I want to buy a house for my family. Merrick looked around the room. It was a small and dimly lit wood cabin with an antique clock and a wood-burning stove. I'm learning that being emotionally invested in prediction markets creates this glass wall between me and reality, he said, grimacing, because I get so preoccupied about what's going to happen. And now from the diagnosis section, her throat was on fire. What was wrong? This article was written by Lisa Sanders, MD. My symptoms are back, the 32-year-old woman texted to her brother. Woke up with a swollen tonsil and a hard time swallowing. Her brother, 9 years older, and a physician sat up in bed. It was 10 p.m., West Coast time where he was, and 1 a.m. in Boston where his sister lived. A couple of weeks earlier, his sister, a self-described germaphobe, texted him that she had a sore throat. She had returned from traveling in Taiwan 2 weeks earlier, and a day or two later, awoke feeling some tenderness when she swallowed. It was all on the right side. When she looked in her mouth with a mirror, she could see that her throat was red and that her tonsil was large and bulging toward the middle. For the first few days, she alternated doses of acetaminophen and ibuprofen, and that helped. But the pain came back as soon as the medicine wore off. Eventually, she went to the health center at MIT, where she was a graduate student. She was seen by a physician assistant who listened to her concerns and examined her throat. He took a swab and checked for strep. The results came back in minutes, negative. It was probably a virus, he told her, and should get better in a few days. He gave her a prescription for 6 days of a steroid called methylprednisolone to help with her symptoms. Hearing this, her brother was a little concerned. Steroids would reduce the swelling and pain, but they do that by suppressing the immune system. He didn't say anything. He was a hospitalist working with patients who were admitted to the hospital, and he hadn't worked in an outpatient setting in over a decade. Maybe this was usual practice. By the second day, her swelling and pain were gone, and she felt totally back to normal. She reported happily. She finished the course of meds and forgot about her throat. But 2 or 3 days after she finished the steroids, she awakened with the same terrible sore throat. If anything, swallowing felt maybe a little worse, and her right tonsil once again raged red and bulged toward the middle. She went back to the health center that morning. The doctor was kind and thoughtful as he ran through the now familiar list of questions. She had no fever, no cough, no runny nose, no wheezing, no trouble breathing, just a really sore throat. Eating was nearly impossible, and talking was absolute torture. He saw that her throat was red and her right tonsil enlarged, just as it had been 2 weeks earlier. He sent a rapid strep test, and once again, it was negative. This time he sent a culture of her throat to be sure she didn't need antibiotics, but he agreed with the physician assistant she saw earlier that this probably was a virus. He sent her to the lab for some blood work and advised her to continue to treat the pain and drink a lot of water. She loaded up on acetaminophen and ibuprofen, but the pain just wouldn't quit, so she reached out to her brother once more. "Did you finish the steroids?" he texted back. "Yes, a couple of days ago." He said they probably just wore off and that's why the pain is back, she replied. "Sounds reasonable," he agreed. But that evening the young woman started to feel worse. She had chills, her body ached. She took ibuprofen and then Tylenol. "We really have to be grateful for our health," she texted her brother. That didn't sound like his sister, so he picked up the phone and called. When she didn't answer, he reached out on FaceTime. "You really don't know how often you swallow until it hurts like this," she told him. Her voice sounded strange, almost unrecognizable. "Do you have a fever?" he asked. She didn't know. He had her take her temperature. He heard the thermometer beep. 100.4 degrees, she reported. It worried him that she had even a low-grade temperature after she'd taken ibuprofen and Tylenol. "Hold the camera up so I can see the inside of your throat," he said. It was as she had described. The back of her throat was very red and the tonsil and surrounding area were swollen, but only on the right side. Her brother was worried. With her red, swollen throat and oddly muffled voice, he suspected that she might have a peritonsillar abscess, a pus-filled pocket near the tonsils that he knew about only from reading. It was too late for him to call a friend in infectious disease who might know more, so he turned to an online AI resource called Open Evidence. He entered her symptoms and asked the specialized chatbot for possible diagnoses. At the top of the bot's list was peritonsillar abscess. Among the symptoms it described were a severe unilateral sore throat and a hot potato voice, as if the patient were speaking with a mouthful of potatoes. It also said that most cases of this disorder were treated on an outpatient basis. Still, her illness seemed to have progressed very rapidly. "I think you should go to the ER," he told her. That morning, the doctor had seen only a swollen tonsil and red throat, but now, 12 hours later, her brother could see that the entire right side of her throat was not only red but also swollen. She didn't want to go. She had an appointment with an ear, nose, and throat doctor the next day, and she hated going to the emergency room. But if an infection was spreading that fast, it might be dangerous for her to wait until morning. The swelling could even block her airway. She finally agreed to go. It was 1:30 in the morning when she was seen by a physician assistant at the Massachusetts General Hospital emergency room. Her temperature and heart rate were normal, but the right side of her face seemed a little swollen. Her tonsil was enlarged and seemed to be dotted with small patches of white discharge. The tonsillar pillars, the structure supporting and surrounding the tonsil, were also red and so swollen that they nearly hid the gland. The uvula, the tear-shaped tissue that hangs in the back of the throat, was a normal size and was not deviated to the left, as it would be in some severe infections. She needed to be seen by the ENT doctors, he said, but first they'd get a CT scan. The imaging showed a pocket of fluid about the size of a large grape next to the swollen tonsil. The radiologist thought it was a peritonsillar abscess. The ENT reviewing the images on his screen remotely disagreed, saying the infection was in the tonsil itself. In either case, she would need to be evaluated by an ENT in person. She was given a dose of a powerful steroid, and for the first time in days, the pain relented. At 8 the next morning, the young woman was transported from the ER to the Mass Eye and Ear Clinic. She was examined by a resident who took one look at her throat and immediately agreed with the radiologist. This was definitely a peritonsillar abscess, and it needed to be drained. The patient agreed to the procedure. Minutes later, she was given a couple of shots of lidocaine. She closed her eyes as the surgeon reached into her mouth. She felt nothing. She briefly tasted metallic blood until the surgeon sprayed her mouth with salt water. The surgeon prescribed 10 days of antibiotics and assured her that she would heal within a week or so. And she did. That is all the time we have for this edition of the New York Times Magazine program. I'm Julie Mink, volunteer reader for Sun Sounds of Arizona.
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0: Participants at this lively meetup in New York City are all keyed up.
1: 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It's unbelievable. To me, it's the best keyboard here. This is the second best.
0: These enthusiasts are not buying new keyboards, but building them from scratch or modifying old ones. Why go to the trouble? Well, humans have long strived to refine the tools we use to communicate, whether chiseling marks onto stone, writing on paper, or typing into a silicon-based machine. But the tools aren't neutral. Every extension of our minds reshapes culture and changes how our brains process information. Welcome to Big Picture Science. I'm Molly Bentley. We find out where these tools are headed, such as brain-machine interfaces, and the evolutionary origins of the human need to push our inner lives outward. In this episode, Outside of Our Minds.
2: Yes, so this is a reproduction of the old IBM BeamSpring keyboard, and these two are reproductions of the IBM Model F keyboards. BeamSpring keyboards came out in the 1970s.
0: Take a look at the keyboard on your computer, or if you're old school, on your typewriter. Does the layout work for you? Is it ergonomic? If not, this group can help you tweak it.
3: I'm Gordon Diggs. I'm the organizer of the New York City Mechanical Keyboard Meetup. This is our 11th meetup.
0: This year, producer Shannon Geary joined the keyboard enthusiasts, or Keebs, as they shared tips and sampled customized boards in the busy hall.
3: I just checked, and we have checked in 175 people.
4: Wow, that's amazing. Now, for folks who maybe aren't as familiar with, like, what mechanical keyboard building is, like, how would you describe it to someone who's unfamiliar?
3: Sure. So they are custom mechanical computer keyboards, and basically you're able to customize the size of the keyboard, the look and feel of the keyboard, the way that it sounds, really just sort of like you can really make it your own.
5: Can I type on this?
4: Yeah, absolutely.
5: Oh wow, it really feels satisfying.
0: We had a hunch that this gathering of highly motivated toolmakers might intrigue anthropologists who study how technology shapes cultural evolution. I know one of those scientists personally. He's my brother.
6: I'm Alex Bentley. I'm professor of anthropology, archaeology, and computational social science at University of Tennessee in Knoxville. Most of our technologies in human history have had something to do with communication, and it makes total sense to me that people would be passionate about an interface that many of us spend hours and hours a day using.
3: But then you could also have sort of like smaller form factor keyboards, like 40% keyboards or 35% keyboards.
4: Got it. Okay, so kind of reimagining what people actually need to use the most
3: exactly.
4: While typing.
3: Yeah. And a lot of like smaller keyboards are designed around like moving your hands less. So I really like 60%.
0: We know intuitively why humans want better tools for communication, but these keyboard aficionados are passionate about improving the interface that connects bodies to that technology. Dr. Bentley explores the arc of human innovation over the past 2 million years in a book, Collaborators Through Time, how humans partnered with nature, technology, and each other. And he partnered with another scientist to write it.
7: I'm Mike O'Brien, anthropologist. I teach at Texas A&M University, San Antonio. It's all based on information and how we get information to each other.
6: The sequence, if we go way back before language, would probably start with grooming. You know, primates groom each other as a way of communicating, and then utterances, and then spoken language, and then stone, but also sculpture, cave art, pottery, bones, lots and lots of intermediary stages of communicating language. And then eventually we get to cuneiform and clay tablets and papyri and paper and printing and all the rest of it.
8: This is essentially the grandfather of a lot of more modern split keyboards in this style. Trying to find one of these was just an absolutely Herculean effort. I spent months.
0: Spending all that time to find or design the perfect keyboard puts the Keebs squarely on the long arc of human cultural innovation. In this case, it's humans striving for the most efficient interface to move their ideas from their minds into the world. But why bother externalizing ideas in the first place?
7: Oh, that's a great question. And we see this archaeologically, that once you start sharing information, that you don't have to keep everything in your brain. People starting to live closer together, interact, communicate with each other. It's not just so I can tell you a great story. It's to convey information, and you can convey information. Two brains working together are exponentially better than two brains working side by side, but with very little interaction.
0: Dr. Bentley says that as humans, we store information outside of our minds. The development of writing was a major inflection point in human evolution. Whether we make visual marks by striking paper with an inked ribbon or by scratching lines in clay, writing is a symbolic representation of thought.
6: So some of the earliest writing from about 3500 BC are actually marks on pottery, accounting for the contents, for example, how many things are in this pot. The origin of writing was not to express ideas, but was probably to count things. Then as cities become more and more complex, there are reasons to reach more and more people.
0: Once humans committed their ideas to durable media, then those ideas could influence each other.
6: Reach more and more people.
0: Once humans committed their ideas to durable media, then those ideas could influence each other.
6: Along the Silk Road in Western China, there's a

0: things is going to be able to come up with new ideas, and new ideas build into more new ideas. It's probably going to be through a library rather than simple forms of language. So I think the biggest transition for language as thought is the accumulation of written texts that allows us to combine more ideas and tear them apart and rebuild them and form new stories and new inventions and everything.
1: What is it about written word or the typed word that is so valuable to humans?
0: Well, it's the principal means by which we transferred information to the next generation. So the famous Hammurabi Code, which had rules about everything, even about, you know, how to make beer. And as people started to live in densely populated cities, so increased the number of different specialisms. Some people were scribes, or some people served the temple. Some people made stone beads. Some people were merchants, everything. We become more and more fractionally expertise on different things that allow the city to function. And eventually, the transmission of that expertise has to be done in writing, or at least some form of storable media. It goes beyond the point of being able to transmit orally.
1: Some cultures that do not have written language have a different relationship to objects and time.
0: Some groups that have been observed in anthropological ethnography that have simple language, they also tend to have simpler kinds of ways of perceiving the world. For example, a group called the Piraha in Amazonia did not have something called recursion, a feature that's supposedly universal in language. And they had no color terms, a rudimentary counting system, and they had no words for things like all, each, or every. And when somebody left the village, they used a phrase called gone out of experience. And one of the anthropologists who described them as living almost entirely in the present, so that when you left the village, you were gone out of experience.
1: The evolution from oral traditions that relied on memory to written expression that offloads memory to stone tablets or eventually tablet computers required us to adopt different skill sets. But did it also change our brains? Mike O'Brien.
2: The brain that we have today is probably pretty much the same we've seen for about 40,000 years, but it's wired differently.
1: I feel often, Alex, that I don't know what I'm thinking until I can write it down. And often when I write in my journal by hand, that is when I really understand what it is I'm thinking, and I can process my ideas. In other words, what I'm trying to say is our tools and our habits change the way we think and maybe even retain or understand our own thoughts. Sorry, that was kind of long and meandering.
0: No, that's absolutely the case. And effectively, that piece of paper is like a storage unit for your thoughts. And you're able to put more thoughts on that piece of paper, even writing, than you would be able to just thinking out loud. As for whether language is thought or writing is thought, for those of you who remember being in math class and doing pre-calculus or geometry or calculus, you definitely do not think those thoughts. It requires the pen and the paper. Same goes for writing poetry. It doesn't just all come at you. I might take that back. Maybe it does for some. But there are definitely forms of writing that very obviously supersede what anyone could think in their mind. Because we construct systems of language, of writing, that allow us to construct more complicated thoughts. Mm-hmm. And this is why I think you mentioned that you feel a certain connection with your thinking process when you're writing on paper. There is a difference between writing on paper and writing on a keyboard.
1: What is the difference? Keep going.
0: Writing on paper is spatial, it's visual, and it's very intuitive. And the keyboard, you know, the QWERTY keyboard, Q-W-E-R-T-Y, a fascination by all those folks that you mentioned at the convention, that is a historical remnant of, as many people know, the early typewriters, and it was an effort to keep the

0: the typewriter keys from jamming. So when we write with a keyboard, we're actually constrained to, you know, the symbols are laid out in front of you in some kind of preordained order that makes no sense really in terms of your thought process. And so I think many of us relate to the fact that actually we can only think clearly when we write on paper or we go for a walk. There are many different realms of thought that map onto the way that we're communicating with others or with ourselves.
1: As so often happens when I talk to my brother about these things, I need to mull them over, and taking a walk is a perfect way to do that. Thanks for the suggestion, Alex. We all need a break like this from our devices, and yet we can't quit them. We are hooked on that instantly available, searchable information. And anthropologists have thoughts about how that is changing culture.
0: The simple answer is that we're overwhelmed with information. But we've been overwhelmed with information for a long time. I mentioned the library at Dunhuang having 50,000 manuscripts, and that's 850 AD. So most of our written history is a time of when we can't process as much as out there. But lately, it's the exponential growth in information and the way that it's sent to you on your feed and in algorithms and so on overwhelms people so much that they just pass on the worst quality information. Just almost by definition, for a meme to spread out to hundreds of millions of people in one day means that nobody has had the time to think it through very deeply. Otherwise, it couldn't spread that quickly and through that many people. So what does that do to our culture? Well, I think it's pretty obvious what it's been doing to our culture. The media that has the most volume of messages sent isn't the most reflective or nuanced. Rumors and gossip can spread much faster, and it's not about the truth of the story. It's about what grabs the attention. Expertise just gets left behind amid all the noise.
1: Some say that noise is getting louder. Of the many examples of tools that have reshaped communication culture, from paper to printing press to computers, Drs. Bentley and O'Brien say that one shoots to the top of the list. The question is, where is it taking us?
2: We can't escape the fact that AI is the greatest example in the history of humankind. People think that things like ChatGPT have been around forever. No, it's not even 4 years old. And everybody uses it.
0: And many of us have already done this. We're starting to offload cognitively into AI. And we're going to be very reliant on AI doing this filtering for us. It could go either way, in my opinion. It could be very helpful for us to sort the wheat from the chaff. And it could also go the opposite way, where it puts the bias towards what's popular or new on steroids even more. And we start recycling a lot of the content with the help of AI. So your question is really important right now as to where we go from here. And we really need to think about the particular ways that AI and large language models train on existing language.
1: Is it possible that because AI draws on our vast knowledge, I mean, that's how these large language models learned. Humans were the ones that put information into the internet to begin with. If the quality of our reasoning or our critical thinking and if our thinking becomes less nuanced, then goes back into the computer and the large language models, AI, learns off of that, won't that degrade the quality and the intelligence, if I can use that word, of AI?
0: It sure will. And keep in mind, it's early days. It's, you know, it's been a few years since November 2022. And that's nothing compared to in the past, generations would vet information. You know, folk tales 5,000 years old, plenty of time for them to be vetted. A study that we have in review right now shows subtle changes in the language of scientific abstracts from 2023, because lots of scientists now use ChatGPT to at least help them proofread their abstracts, if not help them write it. And yes, as AI and humans together produce more and more text together, that becomes part of the training data for AI, and there is a phenomenon that is predicted that could be a problem called AI model collapse, where basically what's going in is the same as coming out. It's like breathing your own CO2.
1: Well, Alex, you have convinced me to write up my notes by hand after this interview. Thank you so much for talking to us.
0: Yeah, thank you. And keep writing by hand.
1: Alex Bentley is a professor of anthropology, archaeology, and computational social science at the University of Tennessee in Knoxville. Michael O'Brien is an evolutionary archaeologist and professor of history at Texas A&M University. And their book, A Result of Expressing Their Ideas into Computers via Keyboards, is Collaborators Through Time, How Humans Partnered with Nature, Technology, and Each Other. Coming up, the visual symbols we use to communicate are not universal. How do you put a language with no alphabet on a keyboard?
3: There was sort of an assumption baked into the keyboard as a concept, and that assumption can be summarized as one key, one symbol. Well, that doesn't work for Chinese.
1: The history of the Chinese keyboard next, as Big Picture Science continues outside of our minds.

0: Yeah, you have a few standard deviations from QWERTY.
1: Different arrangement of numbers and letters,
0: yeah.
1: Or some of them, you know, taking away numbers and letters.
0: Yeah, both COMAC and DVORAC are just rearrangements of a standard keyboard. So the letters just move around. All the modifiers and numbers are in the same place.
2: As hackers and makers at the New York City Mechanical Keyboard Conference provide each other with input about their inputs, they are following the keystrokes of a long line of resourceful innovators going back to the first products released for the computer age.
3: Printers, monitors, and keyboards, none of these things in, say, the 1980s, out of the box, off the shelf, worked for Japanese, Chinese, or South Asian scripts, Southeast Asian scripts. A lot of modification had to happen.
2: The early keyboards made in the West were designed for English. A few dozen keys on a standard keyboard accommodates the 26 letters of the Latin alphabet, A, B, C, D, and so on. But Asian languages use tens of thousands of characters, many of them complex, instead of an alphabet. And the early keyboards didn't have the real estate to include them. So hackers and modifiers, or mods, who were keyed up about this, got to work.
3: Silicon Valley and the, let's say, the American computer market owes a massive debt of gratitude to modders and hackers that took their off-the-shelf machines. They go in kind of under the hood, so to speak, of the computer, and they move around wires. They break terms of service. They violate all sorts of legal deals, but they do it in order to make something work better. My name is Tom Mullaney, and I'm professor of Chinese history at Stanford University.
2: The author of a two-part series, The Chinese Computer, A History, and The Chinese Computer, A Global History of the Information Age, Dr. Mullaney discussed with Seth Shostak the often forgotten history of the development of the Chinese computer, providing us with another example of how our communication tools have shaped culture.
4: Well, it seems to me, Tom, that the biggest problem would be input. I mean, this keyboard that's in front of me at the moment, yeah, it has about 100 keys, double that if you allow me to use the shift key, but there are tens of thousands of characters used in, well, China, Japan, other Asian countries. So how did the Chinese computer solve this problem?
3: Well, if you go back to the origin of the keyboard, which now is, you know, in the 20th century, the 21st century is the dominant way that human beings interact with machines for the purposes of language. If you go back to the origin of it in mechanical typewriting, there was sort of an assumption baked into the keyboard as a concept, and that assumption can be summarized as one key, one symbol. You could also say what you type is what you get. If I want the letter Y to appear on the page, or T or K, I find that symbol on a key and I push it, and I expect in the very fiber of my being that that symbol is going to appear on the screen or on the page. Well, that doesn't work for Chinese. That doesn't work for actually a very, very large number of languages. And so in order to make the keyboard work for a writing system like Chinese with, let's just round it up to 100,000 characters, you have to think of it in a different way. You have to abandon the idea that what you type is what you get, one symbol, one key. And you have to assume a different relationship between the keyboard and language.
4: Well, maybe you can tell me how that works. I mean, is it
3: sure.
4: simply that I hit a key and instead of getting a letter or a stroke, as you might be tempted to do for a written language like Chinese or Japanese, that it might give you a whole sentence or a whole phrase?
3: What you're doing when you type or when you input in Chinese is you're giving the computer a set of instructions or criteria. You're giving qualities of the Chinese characters that you want. The computer is taking that information and saying, you know, saying, okay, well, if this is what the user wants, let me go into computer memory and bring back all of the Chinese characters that match that criteria. And I'm going to present those options to the user in a little pop-up menu, this little screen that follows you along as you type and constantly, dynamically gives you different options. So I'm typing in the letter B, then the letter E, then letter I, and let's say I'm using a phonetic input system in Chinese. This is a way of writing out the sound of a character. What that input method editor, the computer program, is doing is with every single keystroke saying, okay, what characters do I have, Chinese characters, do I have in memory that begin with the sound of B? Oh, wait. Now he typed in E. Okay, now I've got to throw out half of the things I brought back, because now what he's after is something that starts with B, E. Oh, wait, he typed in I. Now I've got to throw away half of the things I just suggested. And the computer is constantly showing the user, showing the typist, the characters that match that criteria. And then it's up to the typist to look at that pop-up menu and say, yeah, I want option 3 or option 6 or option 1.
4: So the computer is, you know, using its knowledge, its memory of the language that you're trying to input here, to try and guess what character you're trying to input. And then it puts, you know, the possibilities that it's found on the screen, and you check one of those, you decide on one of those. Does this mean you have two screens? I mean, is that the way it's done?
3: Two screens, that's right. Chinese computing, Japanese computing, Korean computing, and actually many other non-Western writing systems have two screens, not one. And the pop-up menu doesn't just give a crude one-time statistical guess, putting the most common, the second common. It also pays attention to what you just typed, the context of what you're writing about. And it can make smarter and smarter and smarter guesses, so the input system also learns.
4: Sounds like it gets better with time. And so the obvious question is, well, you know, consider the contemporary situation. I can type maybe 50 or 60 words a minute, one of my greatest accomplishments, I think. How do you compare the information input speed that I can achieve using a Western language with using a Chinese computer?
3: Well, if we use the classic kind of Guinness Book of World Records way of thinking things, we know who the fastest recorded typing speeds on an English keyboard are. And what we also know is that the fastest recorded input speeds in Chinese now exceed the fastest recording typing speeds. Why? This is the question. It has to do with the fact that the absolute ceiling, the speed limit, the maximum speed limit of input is higher than the ceiling of typing. And we know this. We knew this back in the 19th century. We knew this in the late 1800s. If you walk into a courtroom, the stenographer, whose job it is to create a faithful verbatim transcript of that, is never, ever using a Remington or an Olivetti or a QWERTY typewriter. They're using a special kind of typewriter called a steno typewriter. And we don't have to go into it, but I'll just say the steno typewriter is one of the only real examples of English input that have existed in the 19th and 20th century. There are a few others, but it's this special machine that works similar to Chinese input. And the reason that stenographers in courtrooms use it is that not a single human being on earth could ever keep up with the speed of human speech using a Remington typewriter or even a keyboard. But if you sat down with an input system, you can. And in fact, the maximum speed in input is much, much higher than the maximum speed of typing.
4: I have to say, I had an uncle who, in fact, was a court reporter. And he had one of these keyboards. He showed it to me. I was just a kid. I didn't know what the point was. But, you know, now I ask, well, okay, so obviously he could keep up with spoken communication. I could just sit there and talk at him, and he could get all that down.
3: Could record a whole sentence in one keystroke. Objection overruled is one chord. It's like playing a chord on a piano. Is one chord is objection overruled. That's how they keep up.
4: I think what's really interesting here, from an engineering perspective, maybe a science perspective, is the fact that the QWERTY, as we call it, the QWERTY keyboard, can be adapted to input Chinese characters. It's ideographic and not alphabetic. This means that I have to, A, memorize the sequences for a lot of these characters, building up these characters stroke by stroke. And there are lots of characters in these languages, right? They're tens of thousands. So how old am I before I can write them? I mean, do I ever get very good at it?
3: Oh, you get very good at it very quickly. Remember, you're not building it up stroke by stroke. You're still, Seth, you're still stuck in the model of the Western. You're not spelling anything. You're not typing anything. So think about this. If you, if I asked you to type the word cat, you are, you are literally C-A-T. That is like how we assume it works, right? That's not how it works. Now imagine a world in which your goal is not to type cat. It is to find cat. So for the first Chinese computer, and this was developed at MIT, by a person who spoke not a word of Chinese, they discovered that when you are trying to find a word rather than trying to spell a word, you actually have to enter fewer keystrokes because all your job is to find a match. And so suddenly they stumbled upon auto-completion, what we now call auto-completion. So that's how it gets really fast, really quick.
4: Is this going to lead to faster input for those of us in the West? I mean, to take advantage of this possibility?
3: Oh, you could do it tomorrow. This is a technique or an approach that is available to any language anywhere in the world. The question is, we have a keyboard in our mind. The power of that assumption of what writing is, the power and the depth of the assumption of what is natural for language, what is hard for language, what must be so difficult, and all of that is pure imagination, pure fiction.
4: But the bottom line of all this is, okay, how many bits of information, in the kind of the formal sense, how many bits of information can we convey with this method, you know, per minute, per whatever, per second? And that's determined not by the method we use. Ultimately, it's determined by our brains, right? I mean, this is just the wiring of our brains, and this is as fast as we can go.
3: Yeah, oh, absolutely. I mean, there is a speed limit. The speed limit, you could say, is the speed of literally our wetware. It's the speed of the optic nerve. It's the speed of, you know, and that has been measured. The throughput of the whole system, the whole human organism, that's been measured. What is the actual amount of data going through? Now, what's interesting about stuff like generative AI is it's just lifted that speed limit. And I'm not saying that's a good thing. I'm not saying it's a bad thing, but that's how I would put it. And now people can technically write at 20,000 words per minute.
4: Well, Tom Mullaney, I want to thank you very much for speaking with us.
3: That was a lot of fun. Thank you, Seth.
2: Tom Mullaney is a professor of Chinese history at Stanford University and the author of a two-part series, The Chinese Typewriter, A History, and The Chinese Computer, A Global History of the Information Age. Well, now we turn to you, Roland, for some perspective about what it means, this cultural march in technology to improve the way that we communicate.
5: I think, Molly, what Seth was talking with Tom Mullaney about, it's all about compression of information. And I suppose what's interesting then is with this typewriter approach, which is a bit like predictive text, is he starts typing out the first bits of the Chinese sound for cat, and suddenly all these ideograms pick up and you say, right, that's the one. And he says it's much more efficient at capturing the idea. I think this is what I really interesting for me is how you compress the amount of data that goes into an idea.
2: And probably the reason that predictive text works so well, at least for me, and it's quite humbling, is there's a limited combination of letters or words that I tend to use. So the computer seems to know what I'm about to say next because I'm not exploiting the whole, you know, range of what I could be saying in word.
5: No, absolutely. Again, this is the compression. You know, if you think of the literal numbers of combinations of letters that you could put together, if you've got 26 letters in the alphabet and you can put them in any order and have repetitions. If you play a game like Wordle, you quickly realize that most of those combinations never come up. And that's why Wordle is a game that you can actually play.
2: Auto completion is fast. AI is faster. But what if we do away with pesky keystrokes altogether?
6: Just kind of cutting out the middleman and using brain signals to control those devices instead.
2: Next, hooking our hardware directly to our brain's software as big picture science continues to go outside of our minds.

0: While our keyboard enthusiasts modify input devices to improve efficiency, neuroscientists and other researchers are engineering technologies that do away with mechanical interfaces altogether. In the ultimate merging of bodies with technologies, these systems connect to the brain directly.
1: Hi, I'm Betts Peters. I'm a brain-computer interface researcher based at Oregon Health and Science University, and I'm the treasurer of the Brain-Computer Interface Society.
0: Brain-computer interface technology, or BCI, is also referred to as brain-machine interface, or BMI. Both refer to providing direct pathways from the brain's electrical output to the input of a digital device, either by electrodes on or in the brain, or non-invasive technology.
1: My first professional job was working for the local chapter of the ALS Association, so helping people who had lost their speech or their hand function or both to find new ways to communicate and control a computer, control a telephone, and keep in touch with friends and family through technology.
0: Dr. Peters introduced Roland Pease to this new world of wiring our thoughts, beginning by dispensing with the myths about it.
1: So a lot of media reports about brain-computer interface will refer to it as mind control technology or things of that nature, but it really is more analogous to a mechanical keyboard than you might think. This is just people who have lost, in most cases, or never had the ability to control their muscles to do something like type on a keyboard or move a mouse. And so it's just kind of cutting out the middleman and using brain signals to control those devices instead.
2: And those brain signals, they're electrical, essentially.
1: Mm-hmm. Yeah, just electrical impulses happening within the brain. And instead of moving your finger to press a key, you're using your brain to make a selection. So it's not like the system just knows what you're trying to say and it's going to, you know, tell your innermost thoughts and speak them out loud without your control. It's still, the user is very, very much in control, and that's why we call it an interface. It's an interface between the human who's controlling the computer and that computer that they're controlling.
2: And so instead of having a keyboard, what is it that you have on or maybe in your head to try and detect that electrical activity?
1: Yeah, on or in, exactly. There are both implantable and non-implantable types of brain-computer interface, or BCI. So the implantable ones are the ones that you hear a lot about in the news these days, especially with Neuralink. And with those, there is a surgery to implant electrodes either on the surface of the brain or kind of probing into the brain slightly. And they look a few different ways. So the Neuralink system kind of has these very, very thin filaments that a surgical robot threads into the brain in very specific locations for speech function or motor function or whatever they're trying to address. There's another company called Synchron that has what they call a stentrode. It's like a stent, basically, with electrodes embedded in it. They thread it in through a blood vessel up into the brain and then kind of expand it so that the electrodes are resting against the walls of the blood vessel, and then they can acquire the brain signal that way. There is a much better signal to noise ratio for the implanted ones, and there's a lot more you can do with them. That's part of the advantage. But I do think there's still a role for the non-implantable systems, and that's a lot of what the work that my research group has done has focused on. For non-implantable systems, you essentially, it's EEG. It's the same kind of technology that's used for looking at brain signals for like a sleep study or something like that, where you wear a cap with electrodes, or sometimes there's just individual electrodes, a couple of them held in a headband or affixed to the scalp with a certain kind of adhesive. Of course, that way, then they have to go through the hair and the skin and the skull and all of these layers that kind of affect the signal. And so you can't use a non-implantable BCI in the same way that you can use an implantable BCI.
2: But I can see the advantage that it's, as you say, it's less invasive. It's probably much easier just to get on with that. But again, these electrodes are just picking up the kinds of electrical activity that represent your brain doing something. And you're then sort of interpreting that in some way as a typewriter, you say?
1: Yeah. So I'll start with the non-implantable systems first. The Most common type of non-implantable BCI system is known as the P300 speller. The P300 is a certain type of brain signal. It's called an event-related potential. So it's a brain signal or potential that happens after an event, a certain stimulus. And
2: a bit like an aha.
1: Exactly, an aha. And so in the P300 system, basically you're looking at a grid of letters on the screen, and rows and columns of that grid are being sort of flashed. So you might see the top row of all the letters is being flashed, and then there's a column that's being flashed. And you're kind of focusing your attention on one particular letter, and every time it flashes, either as part of a row or a column, your brain kind of goes, oh, that one. You kind of get that aha response. And so we have what's called a classifier, so an algorithm that can tries to learn the difference between what your brain does when it sees something not interesting. So when your letter isn't flashing and it's kind of like, okay, nothing interesting is happening here. The difference between that and when your letter flashes and you have that aha response.
2: I mean, this reminds me of the way that Stephen Hawking famously typed out his messages, his thoughts. He was twitching a muscle, I think, when he saw the right letter. You're twitching a neuron, as it were.
1: Exactly. Like twitching a neuron. I think that's a good way to put it. Stephen Hawking had a little sensor that was mounted kind of on the edge of his glasses against his cheek, and he could twitch a little muscle in his cheek. And the computer presented options in a pretty similar way, flashing through rows and columns of a grid of letters on the screen. And when his letter was highlighted, he would twitch that little muscle in his cheek. So very, very similar.
2: I mean, I always imagined that to be very slow. Would this process be a lot quicker that you're working with?
1: So the non-implantable systems, no. It can be quicker than the kind of muscle twitch based systems like Dr. Hawking used. And in fact, he was investigating BCI for himself toward the end of his life. But yeah, it is still a very slow way to communicate. Often the letters have to be presented several times because the system is kind of gathering evidence from multiple flashes and multiple brain responses to be really sure that, oh, okay, you wanted the A and not the B or the C.
2: But you're working with patients for whom even slow is better than not.
1: Exactly. Yeah, if your choice is between a slow way to communicate and no way to communicate, you're definitely going to choose the slow way. BCI, at least the non-implantable systems, it's never going to be fast enough to even come close to keeping up with natural speech like the way that we're talking now. That can be up to, 150, 200 words a minute. And with these systems, we're talking more like one or two words a minute.
2: I mean, you've come to this because you've seen the need, I presume.
1: Exactly. Yeah, as I mentioned, I worked with people with ALS at the beginning of my career, and there was a lot of things that we could offer them. The type of system that Dr. Hawking used with those muscle twitches. There's pretty advanced eye tracking now, where someone can have their entire body still and just move their eyes to make selections on a screen, and you can type messages that way. But in more advanced cases of ALS, people do lose even that eye function. And so I met a few folks along the way where unfortunately I had to tell them and their families that the technology that's out there really couldn't do anything for them. So when I had this opportunity to join a BCI research group, I kind of thought, oh, this is the next frontier. This is kind of filling in that gap for the people who don't have anything that works for them right now.
2: I mean, how close are you to the kind of system you want? Have you already rolled it out to people? Are you still trying to experiment? Are there things that aren't quite right yet?
1: Oh, there are definitely things that aren't quite right yet. Unfortunately, for the work that we've done, and this is true of a lot of non-implantable systems, it tends to work really, really well on people without disabilities in a controlled lab environment. And then you take it out to the home of someone with severe disabilities, and they've got other medical equipment in the room. Their dog's barking in the background. There's other things happening that can either impede the signal, or there is some evidence that the actual brain signals themselves can change in conditions such as ALS, that those brain signals don't look the same or act the same as in people without the condition. So we really haven't gotten it to work consistently well for the people who really need it. There have been some really exciting advances in the implantable space, though.
2: Yeah, tell me about.
1: Yeah, so the implantable systems, as I mentioned earlier, they have a much better signal-to-noise ratio. You don't have to go through all those layers of skin and bone and other stuff to get to the signals. So those systems are approaching the ability to essentially translate thought into speech. It's still with the user's intention. It's not just you kind of think something offhand and that's spoken out loud, but someone can imagine speaking and sort of intentionally imagine moving their mouth and tongue and trying to speak, and the computer can interpret those brain signals and classify them into computer-generated speech.
2: So that's very interesting. So that, again, comes back to this idea of, you know, typing with your fingers. To type with your fingers, you have to have the intention. The brain has to sort of send the instruction to your fingers to move this way and move that way. And I guess in the same way, when you're thinking about speaking, there are other neurons which are doing that thing of saying, okay, exhale now, rattle the voice box, move the mouth to shape it, and so on.
1: Exactly, exactly. And in ALS, for example, ALS is a disease that affects the motor neurons. So essentially the wires, if you will, that carry the messages from the brain to the muscles of the body to get it to actually do things. So the brain is still functioning. The brain is still able to attempt to send those signals to speech. It's just that the wires aren't working, so the messages don't get there and make the articulators move. It can't move your mouth and tongue. So if you have electrodes that are positioned in that area of the brain that's still trying to send those signals, you can pick those signals up. And then you just have to have the right algorithm to classify them and the right synthesized speech engine to put them out into the world.
2: Do you think in the future, I guess it would have to be at least a decade away, some of this technology may actually extend beyond those with disabilities to people who, I suppose, in a way, want to multitask even more? Maybe flying a plane by thought or something like that. You know, there are other ways this could be extended.
1: Oh, yeah. Oh, yeah. And in fact, there are definitely research groups that are working on other applications outside of the world of assistive technology for people with disabilities. And, you know, gaming is potentially going to be a big market.
2: I mean, I've certainly heard in the past that with all these technologies, the gaming market is the one to lock into, because the returns are so huge that everyone else benefits if you can excite the gamers.
1: Oh, absolutely. Yeah. And that then also opens up a world of entertainment for people with disabilities as well, and to have fun, to be creative. You know, there are BCI systems that have been developed to create music and art and other forms of creative expression. And I think all of that is just going to make our world richer.
2: Bets, thank you so much.
1: Thank you. It's been a pleasure to talk with you.
0: Bets Peters is a brain-computer interface researcher at Oregon Health and Science University and the treasurer of the Brain-Computer Interface Society.
3: Well, Roland, if we look at the big picture of some of the ideas in this show, it leads us to merging with our tools. We've been talking about how humans have taken their internal ideas and pushed them out in various ways. Up to now, our tools have remained outside of our bodies. What do you think it means to integrate our brains with our computers? I mean, where does the machine end and the human start?
2: Well, I'm going to do this, Molly. Okay, so I've got an idea. I'm going to start typing it out on my keyboard. That is thoughts in the brain that then turn into muscular instructions that go down the hand into the fingers, and then it comes up on the screen as a set of words and so on. So,
3: but you don't have any wires in your head.
2: No,
3: you're
2: but
3: not merging.
2: I think
3: with
2: it's such an interesting
3: machine
2: extension of what we're doing already, in a
3: right.
2: sense, that it's a more direct version. What I've heard, there was a really strange experiment I heard about years ago. When they were doing some of these brain interface works with monkeys, experimental monkeys at the times, and they were getting them to control a joystick, basically, to move a cursor on the screen. And they were recording the electrical brain patterns. And then at some point, they stopped controlling the cursor with the joystick, but just with the brain patterns. But partway through the experiment, they suddenly found that the monkeys stopped moving the joystick themselves, but the brain patterns were going on, and they were actually directly moving the cursor with their brains. And so even the monkeys could actually do this because it became instinctive. So I think it's, to extend that.
3: So the impulse is coming from the brain. The impulse is coming from the brain. In some ways, the interface is, it's not superfluous, but that's...
2: It gets shortcut.
3: It gets shortcut. It sounds like this is, we're on what is a very natural trajectory.
2: Yeah, I think it's very natural. It started with chiseling stones and grunting, and it's gone to sort of just plug in my brain.

This show would not be possible without the key inputs of senior producers Seth Shostak and Gary Niederhoff, assistant producers Shannon Rose Geary and Brian Edwards, and contributors Sikand Akbon and Roland Pease. I am the executive producer of Big Picture Science, Molly Bentley. The original music in the show is by Dewey DeLay and June Miyake. And this episode of Big Picture Science that looks at the technology that allows us to take our inner ideas and push them out is called Outside of Our Minds.

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